0: Live from NPR News in Washington, I'm Ryland Barton. Three major news outlets are suing President Trump over his ban of their journalists from the White House. NPR's Scott Horsley reports other news outlets are standing up for their colleagues.
1: Other TV networks in particular have rallied in support of their colleagues, who in some cases are also their competitors. CNN was scheduled to serve as the TV pooler today, meaning they would supply the TV pictures and sound for the other TV networks. Of course, CNN can't do that while they're barred from the White House grounds. And in solidarity with CNN, the other major TV networks agreed to boycott the pool. As a result, there was no network feed this afternoon of the president's ribbon cutting at the new White House helipad. Of course, there were some Trump-friendly video bloggers on hand, but none of the major networks. And, you know, for a president who has always lived for media attention, even when it's unflattering, that TV blackout could be the most powerful response.
0: NPR's Scott Horsley reporting. British Prime Minister Andy Burnham says the UK has agreed to provide limited military support to Saudi Arabia to repel attacks by Iranian-backed Houthi rebels in Yemen. Meanwhile, a spokesperson for Iran's Revolutionary Guard warns that it will change its weapons, military tactics, and targets if the Middle East war led by the U.S. and Israel escalates. World leaders are arriving in New York for the U.N. General Assembly, where one of the most anticipated speeches will come from Brazil's president. The country is on the eve of an election in which Brazilian officials have accused the U.S. of meddling, as Catherine Osborne reports.
2: Left-wing Brazilian President Luiz Inácio Lula da Silva says he'll carry a direct message to President Trump at the UN, warning against election interference. Lula is seeking re-election. His main opponent, right-wing candidate Flavio Bolsonaro, son of former President Jair Bolsonaro, has sought to build close ties with Trump. And the Trump administration has meted out tariffs, sanctions, and public criticism against Brazil that are harsher than its treatment of right-wing governments in the same region. Lula's speech at the UN comes right before Trump's own. For NPR News, I'm Catherine Osborne in Rio de Janeiro.
0: About two-thirds of Americans oppose new data center construction in their communities, according to a poll by The Economist and YouGov. NPR's Scott Newman reports the issue has forged unexpected bipartisan cooperation.
3: Casey Hatch lives near a data center in Loudoun County, Virginia, one of the many supporting the artificial intelligence boom. She works in IT and even uses AI in her job. But she's also become an active member in a grassroots bipartisan group that opposes data centers. She spoke recently with a cousin who doesn't usually share their politics and found common ground over the data center issue.
4: We couldn't have this conversation 5 years ago, me and him, and suddenly we were on the same page.
3: Virginia's Governor Abigail Spanberger campaigned on qualified support for data center expansion, but just last week she signed an executive order seeking to limit their development. Scott Newman, NPR News.
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5: With KVPR News, I'm Frank D. Two helicopter pilots were killed in a crash while battling a wildfire near Yosemite National Park. KVPR's Crescencio Rodriguez Delgado reports the pilots were the only people aboard the aircraft when it went down on Sunday.
6: The pilots were employees of a contract aircraft company known as Precision. They were conducting water drops on the Dome Fire. The fire started last week near Wawona and has burned about 5 square miles. An early investigation shows the pilots were using a water bucket to suppress the fire when the helicopter went down. The Federal Aviation Administration and the NTSB were launching their investigation. The deaths come on the heels of two other deaths in August. Two pilots also died fighting a fire in Utah. One of them was from Porterville. The identities of the two latest pilots have not been released. For KVPR News, I'm Crescencio Rodriguez Delgado.
5: University of California students without legal status are not allowed to work at their college campuses. A bill to give them that right was vetoed by Governor Gavin Newsom yesterday. Assembly Bill 713 argued that a federal law barring these workers does not apply to state governments, but the governor noted that adopting the bill would expose the state and its higher education system to political retaliation by the Trump administration. Newsom vetoed a similar bill in 2024. I'm Frank D., and you're listening to KVPR News.
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8: Well, I've been a longtime supporter for public radio stations and TV stations since, I think it was in the military years and years ago out east. In Boston, Philadelphia, New York, and then I moved to Los Angeles. 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
9: 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We have a goal of getting as many monthly sustainers as we can. 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
10: 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Obviously, we read them. So, and of course, we welcome them. 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And then you can say officially, you are officially a supporter of KVPR and you have joined the movement.
9: That's right. And you can do so by going to kvpr.org, going to the KVPR app, or giving us a call at 1-800-224-8989. 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Thank you so much. I'm going to shout out Donna in Dos Palos, who says, I enjoy listening to stories with different perspectives. That's very in line with what we've been talking about, what Charles was talking about at the top. 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Well, I'm Alexa and I'm telling you to. 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
11: This is All Things Considered from NPR News. I'm Juana Summers.
12: And I'm Scott Detrow. Today was supposed to be a victory lap for federal aviation regulators. The Federal Aviation Administration officially launched an ambitious $875 million software overhaul. The goal is to use artificial intelligence to make flying more efficient. But on the same day, an equipment outage snarled air traffic at major airports on the East Coast. NPR's Joel Rose has been following all of this and joins us now. Hey, Joel.
13: Hey, Scott.
12: So let's start with the situation today with flights grounded in the Northeast. What happened?
13: The FAA says the problem started with a blown communication circuit at an air traffic control facility in Philadelphia that also handles the traffic for Newark Liberty International Airport. FAA officials say they tried to switch to the backup system but found out that the backup line had been cut by unrelated construction between Philadelphia and Newark. FAA Administrator Brian Bedford told reporters today that this underscores the need to replace outdated infrastructure and that it will take a lot of money to modernize the system.
14: This is not a new problem. We are still an analog system. We are addressing it. We're creating the infrastructure to go digital. But you still have to pay to build a new architecture for this stuff.
13: That is from a video posted online by Chris Van Cleve of CBS News. The timing of this has to be frustrating for the FAA and the Department of Transportation. They had picked today for the big unveiling of this new AI-enhanced software system. As you said, maybe the most ambitious part of this overhaul of the nation's airspace. Instead, leaders of the FAA and the DOT were explaining how these fiber optic lines were cut by an Amtrak construction crew, according to DOT Secretary Sean Duffy, and why that led to ground stops up and down the East Coast and huge delays at LaGuardia and John F. Kennedy airports in New York.
12: Okay, so let's turn to this new AI software. How is it supposed to work?
13: Leaders at the FAA and the DOT did unveil the system today. They emphasize it is not intended as a replacement for human controllers. It's just a tool. But it is supposed to make controllers' jobs easier by reducing congestion in the air before it happens. FAA leaders say this system will help optimize the airspace by looking at all of the airline flights on the schedule, along with weather, wind, other variables, and tweak those schedules to reduce the number of potential conflicts.
12: How have air traffic controllers responded to this?
13: You know, it's a little hard to say because current controllers are not allowed to talk to the media, and the union that represents controllers told me they were not involved in the development of this system and did not have anything to say about it. I did talk to a former air traffic controller named Dave Riley. He retired in 2020 after more than 20 years at the FAA, and he thinks the agency may be overplaying the impact of this tool.
15: I don't think it's a cure-all. It's a step in the right direction. Throw the buzzword AI on it and get everybody's attention. That's what I see it as.
13: Riley does not seem very worried about this AI tool going rogue because it is human air traffic controllers who will still be in charge of keeping the planes safely separated. But Riley says this is not likely to solve the bigger problems in the air traffic control system, including outdated equipment and also the staffing shortage. The FAA is still thousands of air traffic controllers short of full staffing, and that's forcing many controllers to work mandatory overtime.
12: So given all of that, what is the best way to think about how much of an impact this new software could make?
13: It's going to start small. It is only in place at three airports that serve the Washington, D.C. area, at least initially. You know, the airlines are very bullish in the long run, and they're very happy to see the FAA finally moving to modernize the air traffic control system. But ultimately, this is still unproven technology, and it may be a while before it is making a big impact.
12: That is NPR's Joel Rose. Thank you so much.
13: You're welcome.
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17: In 2021, the Chicago suburb of Evanston, Illinois, approved $25,000 payments for many of its black residents, becoming the first city in the nation to pay cash reparations for historic discrimination. Since then, other cities and states have taken steps to follow suit, but President Trump has begun attacking the idea, like in a recent speech at the Republican midterm convention.
18: They want to steal your money for reparations. They want to basically punish you for crimes that you never committed that happened hundreds of years ago.
17: His administration is now trying to kill the program in Evanston to stop these efforts from taking hold elsewhere. NPR's Adrian Florido reports from Evanston.
19: When Ali Zemsef was growing up in Evanston in the 60s, there was just one part of town open to black people, the Fifth Ward on the west side. She remembers her mom trying to rent outside that area in white neighborhoods and being rejected. Because she was black, her mom would tell her.
20: She would tell me about stuff like that because it really hurt her, especially when she found out that, you know, another counterpart, her white counterpart, had no problem renting on that side of town.
19: Her mother never bought a house, but decades later, in the 90s, Zemsef did. Her mom was thrilled.
20: And she came over, and then she invited a couple of friends over. My daughter's buying a house. My daughter's buying a house. So I had to give everybody the tour of our new house, and it was kind of touching. So she was very proud.
19: It gave Zemsef the financial security her mother never had. A couple of years ago, 3 decades after buying the house, she was able to fix some things up after the city gave her $25,000 as part of its first-in-the-nation reparations program. It's meant to compensate black people for wealth lost because of housing discrimination before 1969. People who lived in Evanston before then, or their children or grandchildren, qualified. Zemsef used the money to remodel her kitchen.
20: Well, we got this new built-in oven, which replaced the original that had been here since 1961. Quartz counters, new floor.
19: Being able to invest in her house was great, she says, but the payment also felt like an important acknowledgement of what her mom went through.
20: It was like they were trying to make amends for stuff that had happened to black people in Evanston during that time period.
19: So far, Evanston's given out more than $7 million in reparations to about 300 black residents paid through the city's tax on cannabis sales. Polling shows most Evanstonians, white and black, support it. But now, the Trump administration's trying to kill the program. Harmeet Dhillon runs the Justice Department's Civil Rights Division.
1: If we start doing this, this is going to be a slippery slope of haves and have-nots.
19: She posted this clip of herself on a talk radio show in June after announcing the DOJ would join a lawsuit that Judicial Watch, a conservative group, filed against Evanston. In court papers and in this appearance, Dhillon said the city's reparations program is discriminatory because only black people qualify.
1: There are plenty of people in America who've overcome oppression, discrimination. I mean, veterans are discriminated against. Poor people in the Ozarks are discriminated against. I'm like, we can go on and on. So I think this is un-American and we're going to put a stop to it.
19: Evanston is defending its reparations payments. This is Mayor Daniel Biss.
21: This is a program that is trying to undo the consequences of racial discrimination.
19: A city report documented how in the early to mid-1900s, Evanston demolished black people's houses and adopted zoning rules that kept black people out of white neighborhoods.
21: Deliberate decisions were made that sent property values of property owned by white folks up and property values of property owned by black folks down. And that created a wealth gap that is felt today.
19: Michael Bekesha, the Judicial Watch lawyer who filed the suit against Evanston, argues that is too broad of a justification for the payments.
22: There is no requirement that somebody proves that they were discriminated against or one of their relatives was discriminated against. It's simply that you lived in Evanston for a certain time period and what the color of your skin is.
19: Supreme Court precedent generally requires race-based government programs to remedy specific past discrimination. Bekesha believes Evanston will fail that requirement, but it's why Evanston and other cities pursuing reparations programs are taking pains to document and acknowledge discriminatory policies in their past. Alvin Tillery teaches race and politics at Northwestern University and says there's a lot at stake in this fight.
23: What's happening in Evanston is the most important civil rights story today that no one's heard of.
19: If courts rule against Evanston, he says, it could gut the very premise behind reparations.
23: To believe that white people have to get all of the same benefits of people of color when you're trying to fix the harms that white people did to people of color, either actively or in the past, it's just an abomination.
19: Robin Rue Simmons came up with the idea for Evanston's program when she was on the city council in 2019. She got it passed and now helps administer it. She also advises efforts in other cities and has urged them to press on despite the Trump administration's challenge.
24: I believe that we're looking to be made an example of, to discourage those from doing more work. But no, it has not stopped the movement. It's emboldened us. It has organized us. It has strengthened us to pay more attention.
19: Evanston is not slowing down, she says, and plans to hand out millions more.
25: So we're still working on this entryway.
19: Kimberly Holmes Ross takes me down to her basement where her young adult son is living.
25: I'm not sure what we're walking into. Let's all say a collective prayer and we'll freeze.
19: He's using his reparations money to remodel his mom's basement into an apartment for himself.
25: There's definitely new flooring. This is going to be a kitchen area right here.
19: Holmes Ross has deep roots in Evanston. Her grandparents moved here from Tennessee. Her parents bought a house in the early 60s in the Fifth Ward, the segregated black neighborhood. Today, the neighborhood is gentrifying. Evanston's black population is shrinking. But her sons want to stay. The reparations money is making that possible.
25: My oldest son is at my parents' house, fixing it up and living there with reparation dollars. My younger son is here, fixing this up and living in it with reparation dollars. It's providing space, it's providing

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2: My first name is Patrick, and I live here in Fresno, California. And as soon as I came here to Fresno and had the means to do so, KVPR became my new home for public radio. 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
3: Well, thank you, neighbor, for being a supporter of KVPR. 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And that's the best part. So I'm Alexa Teal Green here in the KVPR studio. Right now, we're in the middle of our fall fundraising drive, and we're so happy to come to you to share with you about what we do here at KVPR. 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
4: And again, you can start at $2 a month. 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And then at $10 a month, Alexa's laughing at me now.
3: It's cute.
4: And then at $10 a month, you can even get your own Central to the Valley t-shirt. And Alexa, you actually have that t-shirt on as we're talking here in the studio.
3: Yes, I actually do. And it's so comfortable and cool. It really is special to this region also because the theme is Central to the Valley because we are central to you. It is designed by a local artist named Scott Severance. It depicts landmarks and icons from each county in our region, so all the 7 counties that we serve. And it's really fun. There's like a little farmer feeding a cow. There's an oil derrick. There's some sequoias. Like when you see it, you know exactly who we're talking about, which is awesome. And you can get one of these shirts yourself by donating $10 a month at kvpr.org. Go on the KVPR app. And you know I wear this shirt. So if you're wearing it out in public and I'm wearing it one day, we might run into each other. And you have to give me a high five if that happens.
4: And be twins.
3: And we'll be twins.
4: But in all seriousness, though, in all seriousness, we are living in unusual times. Gosh, a handful of billionaires now control most of the major media outlets. Our freedom of speech, our freedom of the press are facing new threats almost daily. And in times like these, we need the trusted, reliable, fact-based coverage that KVPR brings the Valley more than ever. 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So it's time to join the movement and become a supporter now.
3: That's right. We are talking to you. So if you've listened for a long time and you think, oh, well, that's not me. I can just kind of skate by and get this news for free all the time. 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
1: 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I'm Scott Detrow.
2: And I'm Juana Summers. Beloved NPR colleague and friend Rose Friedman has died. As an editor and reporter, she played a key part in shaping NPR's arts and culture coverage. For more than a decade, she worked on a variety of pieces about new books, author interviews, even the culinary adventure of cooking chicken in a pig's bladder. Rose died Thursday at home in New York City of cancer. She was 38 years old. Elizabeth Brett Blair has this appreciation.
3: Rose Friedman was many things, a books person, a major foodie, a union shop steward. She was in her early 20s when she got a job as an editorial assistant for NPR Books. Pretty soon, she knew the publishing industry inside out and seemed to have read everything.
4: She was voracious.
3: One of the people she worked with on reviews and features was novelist Meg Wolitzer.
4: I thought of Rose as this expert almost immediately in terms of her taste and knowledge in and about books. And I feel that it was something that she'd had her whole reading life.
3: Beginning in 2013, Rose and a small team spent weeks putting together NPR's annual Books Concierge, an app that would go on to be called Books We Love. Rose and a few others would whittle down hundreds of books nominated by NPR staff and critics into a kind of robust reading guide. Here's Rose explaining how the app works to NPR's David Folkenflik in 2021.
5: So I clicked on eye-opening reads, and then I added nonfiction. And then just for fun, I hit Tales from Around the World, and it gave me a list of about 15 books.
6: Any I might like?
5: So the one I thought you'd get a kick out of is called A Most Remarkable Creature, The Hidden Life and Epic Journey of the World's Smartest Birds of Prey.
3: Even as a young staffer in the newsroom, Rose was like an old-school journalist, endlessly curious but highly skeptical. She strived for clarity, context, and emotion, also humor. Rose Friedman loved talking about food. In 2020, she interviewed Chef Bill Buford.
5: I swung by his building, and he handed over some ingredients he said I'd need, including the chicken, some wine, and what looked like a deflated football loosely wrapped in plastic. He wouldn't tell me where he got it, and it smelled... Well, it smelled, but it was part of Buford's plan.
7: You prepare your bird in the normal way you would for roasting.
3: Rose Friedman grew up in Newton, Massachusetts. She studied labor history at McAllister College in St. Paul, Minnesota. Rose brought her passion for labor issues to NPR, acting as a shop steward for SAG-AFTRA, the union that represents the company's editorial workers. She was especially proud of her work convincing NPR to increase its paid parental leave policy. Rose Friedman is survived by her partner, Andrew Anastasi, and their two daughters, her parents, Carolyn and Jerry Friedman, her sisters, Sophie and Nina, and numerous admiring friends and colleagues. Elizabeth Blair, NPR News.
8: Legendary singer-songwriter Neil Young just released his 50th studio album. It is called Second Song, and it's the third album he has put out with his latest backing band, the Chrome Hearts. NPR's Kira Joaquim sat down with Young to talk about his latest release and what it means to still be making music after six decades.
9: Through the smoky leaves of time.
10: Few artists out there have been as prolific as Neil Young. Over the past six decades, Young has released countless records, experimented with genre and instrumentation, and created one of the most enduring catalogs in American music. He's been able to do that, he says, by not looking backwards.
11: When I get an album of songs done, then I have to forget about those and forget everything that I was thinking and forget everything that was in it and open up the space for what is coming next.
10: But on Second Song, Young seems to be opening up a space for what's next by considering his past. The record includes five new tracks. They're sprawling and personal, and Young is reflecting on the person he once was.

0: I asked Young to tell me a bit about those bumps and how he thinks about them now.
1: I got to a point in my life where I had to make some big decisions about where I was and who I was with and what I was doing. They have repercussions forever, you know. So it didn't feel good to leave, because obviously when a family breaks up, that it's not a good thing, and there was a divorce and all kinds of stuff and everything, but it's all in the song.
2: I know now that I had to go.
1: You can't change what's already happened and make it different. So just recognizing it and moving along was what I had to do to create the space to continue doing what I had started doing. So, you know, time to move on and, you know, see what happens next, which is, it's a valuable thing to be able to realize, no matter how old you are. You could be 12 or you could be 85.
0: Then there's Soon I Might Be Going. At just over 9 minutes long, it's the only song on the album where we hear more than a hint of Young's electric guitar.

0: And that heavier, more intense instrumentation feels fitting for a song where he's so openly thinking about his own mortality.
1: The song is sad and has affected people that I love and know.
2: I miss you like tomorrow, and I see you like today.
1: I'm speaking to the love of my life at that point. She's just a beautiful person, and she sees the world too. She knows what's going on. So there's nothing much you can do except just realize what you're looking at and accept it and try to move on and make the best of things.
0: Second song also includes two archival tracks that Young and his band have made new again. There's Casting Me Away From You, originally recorded in 1965, and I'll Love You Forever from 1964, which Young told me was the first song he'd ever recorded in a real studio.

0: The inclusion of these two songs, both written when Young was a teenager, make the album feel like a musical conversation between the fledgling songwriter he was then and the 80-year-old rock star he is now. And while he might be using this album as a way to explore his thoughts on life and his eventual death, Young told me he doesn't spend much time thinking about how he'll be remembered when that time does come.
1: Boy, there's nothing I can do about that. So I don't really worry about it. That's all written already. It's all other people's stuff.
0: For now, as ever, Neil Young is focused on the music.
1: Really, I just, I'm just thankful for the songs. The songs are what make it happen, and nothing else really matters.
0: For NPR News, I'm Kira Joaquim in Malibu, California.
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4: Love NPR. Love learning about what's going on. Love the truth that's happening that I know that I'm getting right from, you know, the people that are there. 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
5: a month? $2 a month. We want to make this easy for you. 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So thank you to Elaine. We also had Jennifer in Bakersfield come in at the level that gets you the cool t-shirt that I was talking about in our last segment. 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
6: And there's some cool thank you gifts there, too. 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But anyways, yes. So for $5 a month, you'll get a pound of almonds. These were provided by a local family farmer here. So you know, a fun way to, you know, get something, you know, to eat.
5: Yeah.
6: But just for a few more bucks, $5 a month.
5: That's right. And if you want to come in at a little bit more, $10 a month, you can get our Central to the Valley t-shirt, which I'm wearing right now. 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So thank you so much for that. But yeah, it's a really neat shirt that was specially made for us, just like those nuts were specially provided. 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
8: 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I'm Scott Detrow.
9: And I'm Juana Summers. How many U.S. troops have died in the ongoing Iran war? What should be a cut-and-dry answer has come into question after reporting from the Washington Post revealed the number of fallen service members could be higher than the Pentagon has previously released. To discuss further, we bring in one of the reporters who broke the story for the Washington Post, Pentagon correspondent Tara Kopp. Hi there.
10: Hi.
9: So let's just start with the numbers here. I mean, the Pentagon's public database states that 14 U.S. military casualties occur, but your sources, they suggest that's too low. NPR has not independently confirmed this, but tell us what you're hearing.
10: Sure. So those numbers are in the Defense Casualty Analysis System, DCAS, and this system, it's actually the number's 18, and the whole reason that you said 14 is because there was an effort made by the administration this summer to splice up the numbers in a way so that it looked like epic fury, only 14 service members were killed in hostile action in that conflict, because then Trump declared that their epic fury was over and that there was a peace agreement potentially, and then hostilities resumed. And we had three service members killed in Jordan, and then we had another killed in Iraq by a detonation of an Iranian drone. So there's your 18.
9: Okay.
10: There are additional service members who have died in the theater during this conflict, based on sources we have spoken to that are not reflected in the system. There's some discrepancy as to whether that number is 22 or 23. The Pentagon has pushed back very hard on this. But I think that there are a number of lawmakers at this point who have called for a deeper look into the numbers and why they're not 22 on the board.
9: Right. And I just want to talk about that pushback for a moment. Defense Secretary Pete Hegseth on Saturday, in response to a question from One America News, said the Pentagon, quote, never would and never could hide a combat death. NPR spoke to a Defense Department official who also took issue, saying that the deaths are all there in the database. What do you make of that?
10: So his choice of words, combat death, there are a number of different ways that service members can die in theater in a conflict. And if they are only going to reflect those killed in action, that does not tell the whole story.
9: I mean, of course, these casualties, they weigh the most heavily with the families of those deceased service members who, along with acknowledgement of their sacrifice, they have the right to survivor's benefits. Do we have a sense as to whether this will affect those benefits?
10: So how a death is reported and recorded has everything to do with what sort of benefits the family gets. The military typically does a line of duty investigation, which determines what happened to lead to the death, whether the service member was performing their duties at the time, whether it was combat related. All of those things have to be sorted out before the family, knows what type of lifetime benefits they might be getting because of the service member sacrifice.
9: I want to end with a question about the Defense Department more broadly, specifically the fact that at this point, the Pentagon, it doesn't regularly brief the press or the public as it used to. NPR and many other media outlets have reported about the lack of information flowing to people on the inside, even to Navy families who were evacuated from the Middle East shortly after this war started. And it raises a lot of questions. What don't we know about this war that we would have understood previously? And why does it matter?
10: So much of this war is happening in the dark. You have a Pentagon correspondent, you know, the Pentagon press corps, most of us have covered conflict, whether it was in Iraq or Afghanistan. Most of us have traveled with the troops, mm-hmm. where you could see firsthand, where you could have access and be able to provide context and reason. None of that is happening now. There's not briefings. You saw the Pentagon roll out the cost of the war may be above $44 billion now, not including a lot of long-term costs like rebuilding bases. And all of this is being dripped out without context because the Pentagon refuses to answer questions.
9: Mm. Washington Post Pentagon correspondent Tara Cobb, thank you.
10: Thank you.
8: President Trump will be back at the United Nations tomorrow to deliver his annual address. The high-level week is more than just a bunch of speeches, though. World leaders and diplomats are also taking part in a series of meetings and side events focused on global challenges. That is, issues that require countries to work together, like climate change, the growing challenges posed by artificial intelligence, and development and use of autonomous weapons. NPR's Michelle Kellerman reports.
11: Former Colombian president and 2016 Nobel Peace Prize winner Juan Manuel Santos is planning to take part in an unusual demonstration later this week on the sidelines of the UN General Assembly high-level debate. It's about drone technology and autonomous weapons.
12: They're going to demonstrate how effective drones can be for the good or for the bad. In this case, the drone will recognize me to choose me for a prize or shoot me.
11: In his own country, Colombia, drones have become a major threat.
12: Not only in Colombia, the whole of Latin America, and now it's growing in Africa, all around the world, how organized crime is becoming more and more powerful, how they are using drones, even much more effective than the drones used by governments.
11: We meet at one of his other stops, where he's talking about climate change. Santos chairs the Elders, a group of former leaders who are trying to rally the world to focus on four key global threats: nuclear weapons, climate change, pandemics, and AI.
12: Everybody is talking about how AI is getting out of control, and we think it is getting out of control. So we need some principles to start working on them worldwide. But we need the U.S., we need China to agree to them.
11: President Trump has raised doubts about the calls for a slowdown in AI development, and he used his speech last year at the UN to call climate change a hoax. Trump speaks to the world body on Tuesday. China's Xi Jinping is skipping the UN General Assembly and meeting President Trump later this week in Washington. The UN Security Council is holding a meeting on AI this week, and UN Secretary General Antonio Guterres is telling the world body that it can't ignore the concerns raised by those on the front lines of AI development.
13: The world cannot afford a race to the bottom on AI safety. We need guardrails to build trust and that make AI safe, transparent, accountable, with human dignity at the center.
11: Guterres has suggested the UN could be a place to help regulate AI, says Richard Gowan of the International Crisis Group. One idea is a new international agency focused on this, but Gowan says that's unlikely to happen anytime soon.
14: But I do think that as the technology accelerates and as the risks associated with the technology become more obvious, you will see more pressure from more countries to say we need international agreements about how we control the growth of AI.
11: But the world is fragmented, with geopolitical divides and conflicts raging across the globe. Colombian President Santos says the UN is at an inflection point.
12: We need to rescue the principles of cooperation that allowed the world 80 years ago to create the United Nations.
11: He says he's starting to hear from more and more countries that they understand the need to cooperate, and this is one place where they can at least talk about it. Michelle Kellerman, NPR News, the United Nations.

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1: I started listening to KVPR when I was in college. During that time, I would wake up to it with my clock radio. And, you know, I really couldn't afford to be a supporter for a long time. But then at some point, it became, you know, I'm doing this every day. I need to contribute. And my husband and I have been contributing ever since. My name is Susan, and I support KVPR.
0: Thank you so much, Susan, for being a supporter of KVPR. 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I'm Alexa Teal Green here in the studio with my colleague Christina, and we're coming to you today because we're in the middle of our fall fundraising drive. 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
0: 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And we cannot forget those of you who have already done that. During this drive, during this call, we've actually had quite a few people, during this segment that we've been on, we've had quite a few people call in. So I just want to thank a few of you out there. Thank you to Anna in Dos Palos, who says, I enjoy listening to stories with different perspectives. That's very true. Thank you to Lauren in Auberry, who said, I donated today because I support public radio and Alexa told me to. I'm Alexa, so thank you for listening to what I was saying. Thank you to Maria in Clovis, Josh in Fresno, Rebecca in Clovis, Pete in Bakersfield, John in Fresno, someone else, two more people just signed
2: up. Oh, and Jennifer in Bakersfield, Ruth in Fresno. Do we have some other folks?
0: Yes, we have two more. I can't see your names right now, but thank you so much for your support. We cannot do this without you. And if you're sitting there and you haven't given yet today, be like these people. It makes our day. It makes us so happy to know that you are helping support the station that you know and trust.
2: I mean, Alexa and I are wrapping up this evening. We're going to wrap up the drive for the day. And then, of course, it will resume tomorrow morning. But you still have the opportunity to join the movement, to step up, become one of those supporters. Again, as low as $2 a month. 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We have some really nice folks that are answering the phone at 1-800-224-8989. But either way, you've got to step up.
0: You've got
2: to take that initiative now. So join the movement. Become a supporter of KVPR. 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So thank you very much for spending some time with us.
0: Thank you.
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3: 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John Dickerson made a name for himself as an anchor at CBS News. 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He spoke with Wildcard host Rachel Martin at the Aspen Ideas Festival.
4: How often do you think about death?
5: This bracelet I have on my wrist is a memento mori. It means remember that you will die.
4: Is that right?
5: So a lot. The gladiators, their slaves used to whisper that in their ears so they wouldn't, so that they would be humble and not get too full of themselves. It's another Catholic thing. I think about it a lot.
4: And what is the utility of that?
5: So for me, the reason I seek grace in a lot of things is because I think pretty often about the finite nature of our lives. And therefore, when you really get going, you can see the beauty and joy and wonder of all of these people. And all of the stories that you get people to tell are right at the heart of this, right? Are what is inside of us. And those stories land when you think, like, this is another human being and I am a human being. It just brings, like, everything right down to the most elemental human level, and it puts you on guard for joy and beauty and gratitude.
4: Yeah.
5: And you're just, like, on the balls of your feet.
4: Yeah.
5: Then I think also in our business, there's a lot of stuff. There's an entire industry there to make you fixate on things that are, in the light of eternity, absolutely meaningless.
4: All right.
5: And so that it also helps with perspective. So you spend less time on the things that your own anxieties will keep you thinking about, and more time on the grace and beauty of, other humans and the world you're in.
4: I love the idea of being on the hunt for joy. Do you know Kate Bowler?
5: There's somebody on the hunt for joy. Yes. And in part because of her her illness.
4: She had a terrible cancer diagnosis, but she has centered her most recent work on the pursuit of joy. And it is because she lived in that line, that liminal space between living and dying, that she does not take one thing for granted, man. Not one thing.
5: Yeah.
4: And it's a lovely way to live.
5: Yeah.
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3: And it is currently 82 degrees at KVPR. Tomorrow we're looking at sunny and warmer, highs in the upper 80s. Wednesday we'll reach the 90s. Thursday is the hot day with temperatures near 100 degrees. 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
5: In Los Angeles, I'm Kai Rizdal. Monday, today, 21 September. Good as it always is to have you along, everybody. We're going to mostly take a pass on the old standbys this week, jobs and inflation and data, and we are turning for our economic throughline instead to foreign affairs. China's President Xi Jinping is headed to Washington this week. Our slice of it, at least to start, is the on-again, off-again trade war between the two biggest economies in the world. And if you have lost track of where things stand, join the club. Marketplace's Justin Ho gets us going with a refresher.
6: It wasn't too long ago that tariffs on Chinese goods were skyrocketing. Back in the spring of last year,
7: U.S. tariffs on Chinese goods reached 145% at their peak.
6: Megan Schoenberger is senior economist with KPMG. She says China was hitting back too.
7: Reciprocal tariffs on U.S. goods reached 125%.
6: But in the time since, tariffs have come down. Ed Gresser with the Progressive Policy Institute says when you average the tariffs that are in place right now,
8: most of the things you're buying in the store that are Chinese made will have about a 20 to 30% tariff, depending on the type of product.
6: Gresser says that's still higher than tariffs were during the Biden administration. But he says it is a sign that the trade war is on hold.
8: It's not like issues are settled. It's more like both sides have been bloodied a bit and are feeling it in their best interest to, not continue that for a while.
6: Imports from China have been picking up this year. Megan Schoenberger with KPMG says that's been fueled by demand for computers, data storage devices, and other components needed to build out AI infrastructure.
7: It is the main driver of why we see a larger trade deficit in the most recent numbers. And a lot of these products, importantly, are exempted from tariffs.
6: But exports to China have not been very strong. Earlier this year, China said it would buy about 25 million metric tons of American soybeans. But Naomi Bloom with Total Farm Marketing says at this point,
9: China has purchased approximately half of that.
6: The Trump administration has also claimed that China will purchase about $17 billion worth of cotton, sorghum, corn, and other ag products. Bloom says that would be a huge relief for American farmers.
9: When you have over $6 diesel, the farmers are still not making money because they're getting ready to harvest. And, you know, some of those combines take 300 to 400 gallons of diesel.
6: But so far, Bloom says China hasn't really shown up. I'm Justin Ho for Marketplace.
5: 300 gallons of diesel at $6 a whack, right? Wall Street today, well, my goodness, traders were in quite a good mood. Oil fell, stocks went up. Happy Monday. We'll have the details when we do the numbers.

0: All right, let's talk commodities here for a bit, shall we? Not oil, the commodity most in the news of late, I know, but rather a commodity that arguably can tell us almost as much as crude about the global economy, specifically about the prospects for global growth. Copper. As its price goes up, so too does the outlook for the global economy, because copper is used in so many different industries. And copper prices have indeed been going up 45% this year so far, a record high earlier this month. But as Marketplace's Henry Epp reports, there are some things going on in the copper market right now.
1: It wasn't that long ago that the price of copper could kind of tell you how the economy was doing, says Ian Lang at the Colorado School of Mines.
2: And so if you saw sort of uptake in demands for copper, you said, oh, okay, right, we're building more houses, we're building more cars, right? So things must be going well in the economy.
1: And yeah, we do still use copper in cars and houses and appliances. But says Jacob White at Sprott Asset Management,
3: in the world of 2026, it's really more about the strategic end uses.
1: These days, tons of copper goes into data centers, electricity infrastructure, and defense systems. And because it's being used for strategic industries, the price of copper is a bit less tied to broader ups and downs in the economy.
3: When electricity grids, for example, or AI data centers or defense programs are procuring copper, it doesn't necessarily matter to them that copper is at an all-time high.
1: And there are factors besides demand keeping that price high. First, there have been a bunch of recent disruptions at copper mines around the world, says Natalie Scott Gray at the financial firm StoneX.
4: We've had earthquakes, we've had flooding in Indonesia, which really can't be helped.
1: And many of those mines are old, so they're getting more expensive to operate. Then there's tariffs. The Trump administration has been signaling that it might tax imports of refined copper for over a year now. It hasn't done it yet, but companies are still sending tons of copper to the U.S. to get ahead of tariffs. And that has global implications.
4: So we've had this extreme tightening in the market outside of the U.S., and that's really been the primary driver why we have very high copper prices.
1: All that, Scott Gray says, is diminishing Dr. Copper's accuracy as an economic forecaster. I'm Henry Epp for Marketplace.

0: I'm going to preface this next item with a warning that it's a tad weedy, a little bit dense, but it's important, so bear with me. Last week during his press conference, Chairman Kevin Warsh was asked about something called the neutral rate, of interest specifically, and what he thought of it.
1: It's useful academically. It's a discussion to help us think about policy. Do I think it has any operational effect on decisions that we make today? No, I don't.
0: Useful academically, but not operationally. We have gotten Courtney Brown from Axios, also one of our Friday regulars, on the phone to talk about that a little bit, to dig in a tad. Courtney, so good to talk to you, even if it's not on a Friday.
2: Even if it's not on a Friday, good to talk to you too.
0: Okay, so we're going to talk about what the chairman said in a second. First, though, in number one, layman's terms, and in number two, like in 45 seconds, what is the neutral rate?
2: Okay, so the neutral rate, I've always thought about it since I've been covering the beat. I've always thought about it as kind of like Bigfoot, right? Like, you can see evidence of Bigfoot, but you never see Bigfoot itself. So the neutral rate is this level that is not directly observable, where interest rates are neither restraining the economy or goosing the economy. But again, no one knows where it is in real time. So that's why it's like Bigfoot.
0: But I have to ask, why can't we? Is this like Schrodinger's new interest rate or what? Why can't we know?
2: Exactly. When I first started covering the Fed, I was like, what do you mean they don't know? It is this thing that is very academic. And it seems like Warsh is not very willing to engage in the academic conversation of where the neutral rate is in the way that, I don't know, former Chair Powell was, or even New York Fed President John Williams is.
0: One would imagine, though, that even if you can't directly observe it, you can have some sense of it, and it would be helpful to know, yes?
2: It would be helpful to know, because if you know where neutral is, you know maybe how far to go above it to do things like contain inflation, or how far to go below it to do things like, you know, try to juice the economy as they were trying to do in the 2010s. And so not knowing where it is a problem, which is why it's always confused me that it was this kind of like mythical concept.
0: Right. Okay, so to brass tacks here, Warsh said the other day in his presser, he says, I found it difficult to describe the financial conditions as restrictive. Once again, let's do a primer here. Financial conditions being restrictive means what?
2: Financial conditions meaning being restrictive means like, look at the stock market. Look how high the stock market is. And if they're restrictive, maybe the stock market wouldn't be as high flying. What are credit conditions doing? Warsh is essentially saying, when I look around and I look at things like the stock market, credit conditions, doesn't seem like it's all that restraining. Doesn't seem like it's restricting activity all that much.
0: And they have removed, quoting the chairman again, I'm doing a lot of that in this interview, they have removed a dose of accommodation. Accommodation being letting things go, I suppose, right?
2: Yeah, and this was low-key a huge moment in the press conference, right. And I don't know if Warsh intended that to be the case, but by saying we've moved a dose of accommodation, you're implying that rates are accommodative. And up until this point, I think we've heard a lot of Fed officials describe rates as a little bit restrictive. So that raises all kinds of questions of perhaps how much more does the Fed have to raise rates from here in order to restrain the economy and do things like bring inflation down.
0: Right. I'm sure you saw this morning that Austin Goolsbee, the president of the Chicago Fed, said, we try real hard, most of the time the central bank does, to look through oil shocks. And he said, you know, maybe the time has come where we can't really do that anymore. So you're all in the chairman's press conference last week. What Goolsbee said this morning, and I'm sure we're going to get a zillion more Fed speakers this week. Certainly, it does seem as if more restrictive policy is on the way. Yes?
2: Yes. And Goolsbee did a little hang with a few reporters after his speech in London. And I was one of
0: he does. He's that kind
2: he
0: of
2: does.
0: Guy.
2: I was a part of that hang. And, you know, much of the conversation seemed to boil down to the Fed has a little bit of a problem right now, because many of the things pushing up inflation, don't really seem all that affected by interest rates. So we got the oil shock as a result of the Middle East conflict, but we also have something like the AI investment boom. And one of the things that President Goolsbee said this morning is that he doesn't really see that activity as being particularly interest rate sensitive. Here's why that matters. The Fed has to raise rates almost anyway as an attempt to get inflation down. And that might not hit the sources of inflation, but it's going to hit other parts of the economy. So Goolsbee was talking about a potentially painful trade-off where there are parts of the economy that aren't necessarily the sources of inflation going to be restrained by higher and more restrictive policy.
0: Since I've got you and we have a little bit of time, I do need to touch now on the whole long and variable lag thing, right? Because it's not like there's switches that get flipped and things happen, right? These changes in interest rate policy get made and then we just kind of have to see.
2: Yeah, exactly. And this is my least favorite phrase in monetary policy, long and variable lags. But it's very true, right? The way that interest rates affect the economy, it's just crazy to me as well. Like, all kind of a mystery. We don't know when and exactly how interest rates will affect the economy, and it changes from business cycle to business cycle. So it is very much the case that in a few months, the economy will start to feel whatever interest rate increases the Fed pushes through now. And what will that look like? Well, that's anyone's guess.
0: It is a frustrating line of work covering this stuff, but ultimately fun and rewarding. Courtney Brown at Axios. Thank you, Courtney.
2: Thanks, Kai.

0: One might imagine that for those just starting out in the labor market, the coasts are the place to be. Big dynamic cities, lots of jobs. You can see the logic, right? Well, think again. The job search site Monster says Ohio is the place for somebody to launch their career. Monster ranked the best cities for young workers based on affordability and job prospects. Turns out 9 of the top 10 are in the Great Lakes region, and 5 of them, Akron, Columbus, Dayton, Toledo, and Cleveland, are in Ohio. Marketplace's Kaylee Wells, based not for nothing in Cleveland, did some digging to figure out what put the Midwest at the top of that list.
1: To be at the top of the list, a city has to have pretty low housing costs and low unemployment. It turns out the Great Lakes region's got both.
2: When you look at Ohio, it has major hubs for education, for meds, aerospace, technology.
1: Vicky Salemi is the career expert at Monster who wrote the report. She also used to be a job recruiter who remembers sifting through piles of resumes and says the piles were much higher in New York City and other major hubs.
2: I wish the candidates knew to apply to these outliers. There's less competition.
1: And less competition translates to a much healthier job market. Baiju Shah is president of Cleveland's Regional Chamber of Commerce.
3: We have had sub 3.5% unemployment now for 3.5 years running. And that's even lower for those with college degrees.
1: His organization, the Greater Cleveland Partnership, puts on this career fair at the Rock and Roll Hall of Fame every year to help employers find young people to fill entry-level jobs.
3: Talent is the issue when you've been running below 3.5% unemployment for 3 years and you've got, you know, no end in sight to your demand.
1: So the region earned the number 5 spot on Monster's list. But recruiters say a job offer is not enough to lock in an early career employee for the long term.
4: Growth and development is one of the questions that we get all the time.
1: Charles Donaldson is an early talent recruiter at the Cleveland-based paint company Sherwin-Williams. He says what comes after that first job is a top concern for the entry-level workers who decide to stay.
4: They're looking for, am I going to be able to move around? Will I be able to advance? Like, what other opportunities are available for me once I get in?
1: It's the same kind of questions at the booth for Ohio-based jelly and jam company J.M. Smucker. Kelly Brucker Davis manages that company's emerging talent.
5: They want to know, do you have employee resource groups? What do you do for the interns? Do you offer professional development? Do you offer social opportunities and networking opportunities?
1: Some of the young people at this event are happy with the answers they're getting.
6: I think it's just a really good place to kind of start my young professional life.
1: Yenny Song is a senior at Case Western Reserve University in Cleveland. She's from Philadelphia, but she's planning to stick around the Lake Erie shore after she graduates.
6: There's a lot of new companies that are starting up that are getting based in Cleveland or in the surrounding cities. And I built a really great community of friends that I'm not sure I'll be able to find somewhere else.
1: Plus, there's the whole buy a house for under $250,000 thing.
7: Kids go to school and then we'll move to a large city where opportunities abound. But then, you know, the cost of living and other considerations quickly sort of set in.
1: David Carter went to Northeastern University and had every intention of staying in the Northeast.
7: I was studying more marine science in Boston, and during the strange time that was the pandemic, I moved home and finished remotely.
1: So he started applying for local internships, and one of the places he applied ended up offering him a full-time job.
7: So I've been there about 2 years now.
1: He says he likes the slower pace and the quality of life in the Great Lakes region enough that he's got no plans to leave. In Cleveland, I'm Kaylee Wells for Marketplace.

0: Coming up.
1: Boozy, bottomless mimosa.
0: It's 5 o'clock somewhere, right? First, though, let's do the numbers. Dow Industrial's up 366 today, 0.7%, 52,048. The NASDAQ jumped 599 points, 2.2%, 27,122. The S&P 500 climbed 114 points, about 1.5%, 77.64 there. You heard about the Ohio job market from Kaylee Wells. Lots of big companies have roots in the Buckeye State. J.M. Smucker, based in Oroville, saw shares dip 2.5% on the day. Wendy's, headquartered in Dublin, Ohio, says shares dropped about 0.6%. Shares of Procter & Gamble, based in Cincinnati, saw shares fall 0.2%. Bad day for Ohio companies, right? Paramount Skydance's merger with Warner Bros. Discovery is going to proceed now that the two companies have settled with state attorneys general. Warner Brothers up 10.8% on the day. Paramount down 2.9%. 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
0: This is Marketplace. I'm Kai Rizdahl. Happy autumnal equinox eve, everyone. Fall starts tomorrow afternoon. Cooler weather, earlier sunsets, and a merciful end to the busy summer travel season. For airlines, the typical seasonal slowdown in demand coincides with high and rising jet fuel prices. And as Marketplace's Samantha Fields reports, that means the routes that airlines fly really do need to earn their keep.
5: For all the dire warnings heading into summer about high jet fuel prices and potential shortages, Charles Duncan at Altitude X Aviation Group says it turned out to be a good summer for airlines.
6: Demand has been red hot. Of course, high fuel prices are not welcome, but I think overall the airlines have done well.
5: Largely because they were able to pass on a lot of those costs in the form of higher airfares. But heading into fall and winter, when not as many people travel, Duncan says it's a bit of a different story.
6: When you couple the weaker demand with a spike and even more elevated cost of jet fuel, that is a challenge for the industry.
5: At the beginning of the year, jet fuel was a little over $2 a gallon on average. Now it's at $4.50 a gallon. And industry analyst Robert Mann says airline executives are not expecting it to come down anytime soon.
7: And the result is that routes that were reasonably profitable and expected to be so simply cannot be flown profitably at these higher prices.
5: So airlines are starting to cut some of them to reduce their

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1: Increased costs.
2: Jet fuel, of course, plus maintenance and labor costs.
1: Airlines have the same challenge that the rest of us do right now, and that is that everything is going up in price. Everything.
2: And Ferguson says if costs keep climbing, we may see airlines cutting back even more into next year. I'm Samantha Fields for Marketplace.

0: As times change, so too do our habits. We are eating healthier, we are drinking less, and so, according to the Wall Street Journal, a certain weekend staple is falling out of favor. Lane Florsheim is a style reporter at the Wall Street Journal. Welcome to the program.
1: Thanks so much for having me on.
0: Okay, from the headline, we regret to inform you that brunch is now officially dead. I guess my response is, really? What happened?
1: So we got this idea for this story because there are a number of restaurants in New York that have recently started serving lunch on the weekends, and they have these really like fun, elaborate lunch menus. And so as I kind of started working on a story about lunch, it became, you know, that this idea of is brunch kind of over? And, you know, it's not that brunch has vanished off the face of the earth. Right. So many restaurants still serve brunch. But the idea that kind of the most modern iteration of brunch as we know it, this kind of like boozy, bottomless mimosa, eggs benedict and French toast brunch might be a little passé in the year 2026. Right.
0: Well, I am going to the wrong kind of brunches, let me tell you that. But let's break it down into its component parts. First of all, the people who are no longer going to brunch, why not?
1: You know, I think we hear so much about how people are drinking less. And I think that the idea of like waking up on a Saturday or Sunday and having the first thing that you do go to a bottomless mimosa or Bloody Mary brunch is not as appealing. I think people are, you know, they're doing more fitness and prioritizing their health. So I think that's part of it. And then I think people are also looking for more exciting menus than, you know, the kind of like egg dishes and French toast other kind of like carb heavy menu items that are often on, you know, being served for brunch.
0: Yeah, that's totally fair. I get that on the carbs thing. Now, the restaurateurs, this is a business model decision for them. What's their thinking?
1: I think for a lot of them, brunch doesn't make as much financial sense because, you know, if you're a restaurant that's open for lunch and dinner 7 days a week, that's 14 meal services. And so to change everything out for brunch, that's two meal services where you're bringing in new ingredients that take up space. You're having to train staff on how to prepare these two meals. And so it just doesn't make sense to do that for just two meal services a week for just brunch.
0: Yeah, there was a quote from a guy who said, you know, we're not making pancakes on Mondays and Fridays, so we have to do it special for the weekends, and that just makes no sense.
1: Right, exactly.
0: All right, look, those of us who enjoy rolling out of bed on a Saturday or Sunday and going for a, you know, reasonable brunch, there are still options out there, right?
1: There are definitely still options out there. And I think that a lot of people do really enjoy this kind of leisurely weekend lunch, both, you know, kind of within the restaurant industry. One of the restaurants that I featured in the story is the Four Horsemen in Brooklyn, which is kind of, you know, this restaurant that has had a weekend lunch for, you know, 10 years when everyone else was doing brunch. And it's very inventive and they have an amazing wine program. So if you do want to drink, there's like, you know, there's still this great option, but it's not that kind of like, you know, Bloody Mary brunch service.
0: Always good to have options. Here's the put up or shut up question. Are you a brunch person or not a brunch person?
1: I am not so much a brunch person. You know, a couple of the people who I talked to for the story were talking about how nice it is to go out for a solo lunch. And I really like that. I think brunch is inherently a group activity, but going out for lunch by yourself can be a really, really enjoyable activity.
0: I 100% endorse that. Solo dining at a restaurant, right? I totally endorse that. Absolutely. Lane Florsheim at the Wall Street Journal. Lane, thanks a lot. I appreciate your time.
1: Thank you so much for having me.

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1: This final note on the way out today, in which I'm just going to report, you all decide. I saw this on Bloomberg, a study from the Federal Reserve Bank of Atlanta about tariffs. Tariff refunds, to be precise. The Atlanta Fed surveyed 1,100 CEOs, and about a quarter of them said they had gotten a refund or were asking for one. Of them, three quarters said they were going to hang on to the cash. 17% said they were going to give their customers refunds. I report, you decide. Amir Babawi, Caitlin Ash, John Gordon, Noya Carr, Steve Mullis, and Stephanie Seek are the Marketplace editing staff. Kelly Silvera is the news director. And I'm Kai Rizdal. We will see you tomorrow, everybody.

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3: President Trump speaks on the opening day of the United Nations General Assembly. 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
5: 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We're going to tell you how and why the president threw a big old Kennedy Center-sized temper tantrum on Today Explained from Vox.
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12: Live from NPR News in Culver City, California, I'm Duane Brown. Three news outlets barred by President Trump from the White House have filed a new lawsuit seeking to restore their access. Trump said he was blocking them because of coverage he disliked. Vice President J.D. Vance defending the action today when a reporter asked if it's appropriate for the president to be banning outlets because he doesn't like what they report.
13: That's not representative of the American people. It's not representative of public opinion. So if you're going to engage in what is effectively far-left propaganda, why would a Republican White House give you special access?
12: In a joint statement, CNN, Politico, and MS Now say they're suing the administration to protect their First Amendment rights to freedom of press. A federal judge is expected to hear the case on Wednesday. President Trump has long sought to restrict news coverage he finds objectionable. A group of small business organizations is urging Congress to undo a recent administration move that stopped the Small Business Administration from lending to green card holders. NPR's Alina Selyuk reports these loans help support small business hiring.
14: This spring was the first time in the history of the SBA that it stopped accepting loan requests from any business that's even partially owned by someone who's not an American citizen. That includes people who live here permanently and legally. They pay the same federal taxes as citizens. Top Democrats from small business committees in the House and the Senate have a resolution to roll this back. And now more than 100 business organizations, including lenders, have signed a letter to congressional leaders to support the resolution. The advocacy group Small Business Majority says last year SBA loans to green card holders helped support more than 80,000 jobs. Alina Selyuk, NPR News.
12: Stocks finished higher across the board on Wall Street as shares of chip companies led the market higher. The tech-heavy NASDAQ added 599 points, up more than 2%. This is NPR News. More consumers are turning to produce from farmers' markets or growing it on their own. But NPR's Yuki Noguchi tells us food safety depends more on practices than the size of the producer.
15: James Rogers directs food safety for Consumer Reports, which tests produce. He says there's no correlation between the safety and the size of the farm where it's grown.
16: As with anything, it depends.
15: Rogers notes large producers are regulated with standards for cleaning and safety testing, where most farms are exempt from such rules. But mass processing and commingling of food can lead to bigger outbreaks when they do occur.
16: And you can have a problem if you have one batch that's contaminated, it will contaminate the entire batch.
15: No matter where it's grown, he says the key is to wash. Yuki Noguchi, NPR News.
12: Well, the problem has been fixed after airline flights were disrupted across the Northeast today due to a cascade of technical problems at a regional air traffic control center in Philadelphia. Hundreds of flights were canceled as foreign leaders flew into New York for the UN General Assembly that starts tomorrow. The FAA issued ground stops at several major airports earlier today after a fiber optic line was accidentally cut by construction crews. That problem, as I said, has been fixed. 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
19: President, do you have any reaction to today its plane being named the best news show?
20: Wow. I didn't know that. You're telling me now for the first time.
21: Sean Ramos-Firm here with Jonathan Edwards from The Washington Post, who's been writing all about the president and the Kennedy Center lately, and it sure seems like the president is trying to shut the center down, or worse, simply because he can't get his name on it. But we asked Jonathan if there's a smoking gun that proves it.
22: No smoking gun, but I understand your concern or interest in the timeline. I have a lot of those same questions. You have the order that comes out Tuesday morning from the judge saying you cannot add President Trump's name back on the building. I was very clear about this in May, and I'm being clear now. Do not do this. And then almost immediately, the Board of Trustees holds its meeting in which, you know, our reporting shows President Trump was very unhappy with that ruling, criticized the judge, and then the board ends up voting to close immediately. Shortly after that meeting, President Trump posts on Truth Social saying that the building is going to close immediately.
23: Truth Social.
22: The board of the Kennedy Center today agreed, almost unanimously, to close the building for safety reasons, and so that it can begin the process of reconstruction. The closing will take place immediately. However, the renovation and reconstruction, which is a very large and complex job, cannot begin until such time as the D.C. Circuit rules on the board's approved name.
24: And then following that, you have the executive director, Matt Floca, who was handpicked by Trump to lead the Kennedy Center, saying, I don't know anything about that. That's unrelated to the board's vote to close for 2 years. But by the way, I am also closing the center because it is dangerous. This order of mine has nothing to do with the board's vote to close for 2 years, because that needs the judge's approval. My order is because there are these imminent life safety issues and we're going to close for 7 days to everyone but essential personnel. And I will make a decision at the end of that 7 days whether that closure needs to continue. And I'll keep making that decision every week on a rolling basis. So essentially an indefinite closure.
21: Tell us more about this meeting that transpired between President Trump and, I believe, the Kennedy Center trustees on the Tuesday, between a judge saying no name and the center shutting down.
24: It was a previously scheduled board meeting, like you said, of the Board of Trustees, the governing body of the Kennedy Center. And at first, they were set to discuss two issues. One, to once again take up adding President Trump's name back onto the Kennedy Center, and two, to vote to close immediately. They had already voted to close for 2 years of renovations the month before, but management ahead of this meeting was now recommending that they do so immediately, that it was dangerous and they needed to close. ahead of that meeting, they removed the naming consideration from the agenda, but the judge's order came right before the meeting started, essentially barring the center from adding the name. And that seems to have kind of kicked off a really like tense meeting filled with personal insults between President Trump, who's the chair of the Kennedy Center board, and Representative Joyce Beatty, a Democratic congresswoman who is part of the minority on the board that opposes Trump's takeover and transformation of the Kennedy Center. But she's also the person who sued him back in December and led to his name being removed 6 months later. These are two people that do not like each other. That much is clear, but my reporting shows that their exchanges at board meetings in the past have largely been pretty civil. You know, let's just get this done. This meeting was not that.
0: He went into a tantrum. I mean, let me just make it simple. It was the most unprofessional thing that I've ever witnessed.
1: What did he do?
24: It opened with Commerce Secretary Lutnick, you know, suggesting that the judge had a conflict of interest because his wife, a lawyer, represents former President Joe Biden. President Trump reiterated that, and that's something he said in months past publicly in True Social posts in very Trumpian, nasty language. And Trump repeatedly told Beatty that, oh, I don't know who she is, when he clearly does know who she is. Insulted her by saying she was, had never built anything in her life.
0: Everything from trying to say that I was an obstructionist, I was dumb. He said, I think you're incompetent. And I said, I know you're incompetent.
2: Wow.
24: And that she was just opposing him on the Kennedy Center renovations and his name stuff to make a name for herself. For her part, you know, she called him ignorant and said what he's doing was ignorant and his behavior was unbefitting of being a president. You know, there's a lot of yelling, a lot of screaming. It was not productive.
0: And he said he was going to hold me responsible if something fell out of the ceiling and killed someone. And I told him, I said, you're already killing people. We're at war.
21: The anxieties people feel over what's going to happen to the Kennedy Center hit like the red alert alarm level when a photo is published, I believe last week, Wednesday night, Tuesday night, of the president looking at a plan that appears to say Kennedy Center demolish, then it's cut off. What are we to make of that? Is the president seriously considering demolition at this point?
24: I mean, I can't get in President Trump's mind. That said, I know that the lawyers representing Representative Beatty and Beatty herself are absolutely worried about this and are taking steps to know that if the bulldozers do show up, that they know as quickly as possible and that they're in a position to stop it. And this is the most pitched moment of those fears, but it long predates this week. It really goes all the way back to October 20th of last year when the Trump administration suddenly and with no notice demolished the east wing of the White House. That caught a lot of people off guard, including those at the Kennedy Center. And at that point, the Kennedy Center takeover was already, you know, 7 months in. So the folks who were specifically concerned with the Kennedy Center, this was a clarion call for them to go, oh, this could happen over here. And obviously we don't have bulldozers, you know, destroying the Kennedy Center right now. But if we were assessing sort of the probability of the Kennedy Center being demolished, we went from a very low percentage kind of earlier this month, and it's ticking higher and higher and higher. And so those fears are starting to prove warranted.
21: And do we have any idea where the battle goes next?
24: We do. Court, which is where most of the substantive action has happened since Beatty filed their lawsuit in December. The federal judge in the case denied Beatty's motion to have an emergency hearing on Tuesday's closure, but he did order the center to file an explanation, a detailed status report, as he put it, to explain what the center had described as a temporary closure by Wednesday. So we should know more about the center's rationale. And from there, who knows what the judge decides and what legal developments unfold. The thing that has struck me is how strongly President Trump and his administration has made the connection between, I mean, let's keep it real, him getting his name on the center and him and his fellow trustees making sure that the 250 some odd million dollars that Congress has appropriated for those renovations happens. Congress has already appropriated that money. Congress has already said, here, we're giving you the money, do this. And President Trump is saying, we're going to close it for 2 years for renovations, but we're not going to do those renovations until you appropriately recognize me. And I don't know why I'm surprised. I should not be, but here we are. I am. And I'm sure I will be surprised again.
21: Jonathan Edwards keeps being surprised reporting on the arts and government for the Washington Post. And up next on Today Explained, we're going to hear from a reporter who sat down with the president and asked him why he keeps doing stuff like this. Why, though?
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21: Today Explained is back. We've got the Kennedy Center obsession, the ballroom obsession, the reflecting pool obsession, and then there's some more recent obsessions, a 30-foot Colossus statue of George Washington outside the Smithsonian National Museum of American History, and hot off the presses, let's also make that arch outside Arlington National Cemetery a sniper station drone base. Take that, Paris? Ben Terrace is the Washington correspondent at New York Magazine. He recently sat down with the president to talk about his obsessions. We asked him what he learned.
28: Yeah, I mean, so before I even talked to him, I did a lot of reporting about why he seems to be so obsessed with all this stuff. And it's really like a legacy play for him, right? He's trying to build something that will last beyond his time here, both his time here in the White House, probably his time here on Earth. He wants to actually have physical monuments to himself. Somebody who's close to him told me that the president doesn't care that much about legislation. He doesn't care that much about, you know, the kind of nuts and bolts of being a president. He cares a lot about buildings and prizes. If he has buildings and prizes, then he feels like his legacy will go on forever. You know, that's why he wants the Nobel Prize. That's why he's building an arch for himself in Washington. It's really about, you know, a legacy that will withstand the test of time in his mind.
5: Which is to say he doesn't really realize that the right legislation could get him more prizes.
28: Yeah, I mean, you know, most presidents try to be very successful presidents and have other people build monuments for you. He's trying to honor himself, basically. It's something I asked him about, actually, when I sat down with him in the Oval Office. There was a viral moment from a few months ago from Senator John Ossoff, the senator from Georgia who may run for president. And he said at a rally that
7: he's building a monument to himself. But see, Atlanta, he's doing these things now because no one will honor him when he's gone.
28: And so I asked the president this because, you know, I thought maybe he'd take a shot at John Ossoff or deny it. But I was very surprised. He just said, yeah, that's true. No, nobody will do it when I'm gone. When I'm gone, nobody will do it.
5: It's nice to hear the future and current president agree on something.
28: Yeah, good point.
5: It feels kind of self-aware, surprisingly, of Donald Trump to not take a shot at John Ossoff, but to just agree with him and say, yeah, that's exactly my motivation.
28: Yeah, I mean, so part of me thought, okay, here's a guy who recognizes that when he's gone, history may not necessarily, you know, look fondly upon him. But also there was a part of me that thought that that's not actually what he was saying. What he was maybe saying is, I'm the only person in the world capable of building something as beautiful and important as these monuments. You know, I alone can fix it. I alone can build it. You know, nobody else has the ability to do this the way that he has. So on the one hand, possibly self-aware that he won't be recognized the way he wants to be. On the other hand, maybe it's just, you know, a kind of egomaniac talking about how he's incredible at things and nobody else can do it. I think it's all kind of tied up in that he's not the most introspective person I've ever talked to, let's put it that way. But even the least introspective person in the world, when he gets to be 80 years old, might start thinking about what's left of him after he's gone.
5: And just to prove to the world how much he's wasting time obsessing over this ballroom and showing it off, he takes the time out of his day to give you a tour of the ballroom.
28: Yeah, that's right. I thought I was going to get 20 minutes with him in the Oval Office. Ended up getting 45 minutes in the Oval Office and then almost a 45-minute tour of the White House grounds. He showed me the Rose Garden where they put statues and they turned it into a kind of paved over terrace that looks like, you know, Mar-a-Lago. He showed me the Presidential Walk of Fame where they have all the pictures of the presidents and then the auto pen for Joe Biden, a room called the Palm Room where he put down a new marble floor that he was very proud of. The helipad was still being constructed. He walked me over there and introduced me to the construction workers as they were building this helipad. And then he took me to the ballroom itself and showed me this behemoth building. I mean, it's, you know, there's steel rising 70 feet in the air. It's the size of 1.5 football fields. He was bragging about how there's more steel there than in the Washington Commanders stadium that's being built. I mean, it's just like this enormous thing that you can't really see anywhere in Washington unless you go up the Washington Monument and look at it from afar. And I was just in the middle of this thing, and I couldn't really believe how huge it was. And he wanted to show me, this is where the entrance is going to be. The chandeliers will be hanging here. He told me he could picture it all already because this is, quote, what I do. You know, he'll gaze out the window in the morning, first thing in the morning from the residence to see the work. He'll look out the window at last thing at night to see the work. I mean, he is monitoring this very closely.
5: One thing that the ballroom especially shares with the Kennedy Center is that it feels like this administration is doing its darndest to outmaneuver the courts, to get around any legal questions concerning the work. Did that come up at all while he was giving you this tour?
28: Yeah, sure. When I was getting the tour, the Supreme Court had not yet ruled that they could keep going. There was kind of a pause on their ruling where they were allowed to keep doing construction while the Supreme Court figured out, you know, how they were going to rule on it. And so clearly they were racing against the Supreme Court to get as much done as possible. They really wanted it to become like a fait accompli. They wanted it to look like the whole thing was done, you know, was beyond going back. And I was asking the president about this, you know, are you worried that the Supreme Court is going to rule that you can't keep doing construction unless you get permission from Congress? Congress does have the right to decide what happens to federal buildings. So that would make sense that they would be able to make a decision on this. And he said he wasn't worried about it at all. He said, you know, the Supreme Court's going to make the right decision. The people want this. He's like, if I needed to get Congress's approval, I could do it, but it's not going to happen. And he ended up being right. He doesn't need Congress's approval. The Supreme Court's letting him do it.
5: But Congress may get shaken up in about a month and a half. Is that on his radar?
28: Yeah, I mean, he's aware. And certainly Democrats are aware. I talked to a bunch of Democrats for the story, mostly about what happens next. Are they going to start investigating the ballroom? Are they going to start looking at, you know, subpoenaing donors and looking at the contracts and figuring out if there was a pay-to-play scheme, if there was, you know, illegal construction happening? And Democrats are champing at the bit for that. You know, they're calling it a target-rich environment. They're ready to get subpoena power. And they're also talking about in 2028, you know, what do we do if we get the White House ourselves? Will we tear this down? AOC says she wants to turn it into a soup kitchen. you know, there's all sorts of ideas for it. I asked the president about that, too. I said, are you worried that Democrats get the White House in 2028 and they come and they tear down this ballroom right after you built it? And he basically said, like, I'd like to see them try. He said, we're building this ballroom with nuclear concrete. That's what he called it. Nuclear concrete. Concrete that can withstand a nuclear blast. He's like, if it can withstand a nuclear blast, like, I'd like to see Democrats try to take it down. He told me somebody could go to the ballroom with a jackhammer and spend 2 days straight jackhammering one column and it wouldn't even leave a mark. And so he's basically daring them to try to tear it down because he's building something that he feels like, you know, can withstand a nuclear blast, so it can withstand Democrats.
5: I think it was Axelrod in your piece, in your reporting, who said the Democrats should name it after John F. Kennedy, which I guess I hadn't considered who the ballroom might be named after, because we always just say it's the White House ballroom. But I guess President Trump wants it to be named after himself, of course, connecting it back to the Kennedy Center, I guess.
28: Yeah, I asked him if it should have his name on it, and he said, yeah, it should. He said, I don't know if it will, but it definitely should. And yeah, I mean, the Axelrod idea, just instead of tearing it down, just troll the president by naming it after JFK, or name it after Barack Obama, or Joe Biden, or the Auto Pen, or whatever you want.
5: The Joe Biden ballroom would be particularly funny. I mean, this, at the end of the day, all of this is just about his legacy. That's what you learned by hanging out with him and talking to him about it. Do you think by spreading his efforts across DC, even into Virginia with the arch, he's ensuring that at least something stands and that his legacy is ultimately secured? I mean, the Kennedy Center looks less and less likely. The ballroom seems like an obvious way to troll him, but maybe it's the arch. Maybe it's, who knows, some project that I'm forgetting about at this moment because there's so many.
28: I think that he definitely thinks that these buildings can withstand more than anything else. Legislation can be rolled back. Executive orders can be, you know, reversed. This is something that he feels like can last forever. I do think there's a world in which Democrats tear down some of the stuff. The arch is a good example. I mean, the ballroom is hard to tear down, right? First of all, it's super expensive. It's huge. It also has to be replaced with something. You can't just tear it down and then leave a hole in the ground. You have to then build another ballroom, which would be kind of a crazy thing to do and take all this time and then become another story about how Democrats are spending all their time building a ballroom. Is it possible? Sure. It just seems a little bit harder to imagine. But the arch, you could see that thing getting dynamited on some 4th of July and then just leaving it as a traffic circle. So I could see a world in which maybe some of these things get destroyed in a kind of, I don't know, epic fashion. Why not?
5: It feels like he might be onto something, which is that it would be very controversial to just tear something down for the sake of it out of spite.
28: Yeah, he's right. No, absolutely.
5: There's also 2 years left in his term. I mean, do you get the sense that this is slowing down or ramping up?
28: It's hard to say. I have a hard time believing it's going to end. I mean, especially if he becomes a lame duck president and there's even fewer things he can do legislatively. Why not just keep building things and putting your name on things because there's nothing else to do with your time? He said that in the first term, the reason he didn't do a lot of this stuff is because he was too under siege, that it was a difficult time to you know, build a ballroom because of the Russia investigations or the impeachment trials and stuff like that. And so maybe he gets tied up in all that same kind of stuff if Democrats take charge. But I also kind of feel like he'll have an easier time just trying to ignore subpoenas. I just think it's going to be a really messy time. And so maybe he'll just hole himself off into a room somewhere, you know, designing more buildings, because what else is he going to do?
5: He'll have more time to talk to you.
28: Yeah, fair.
5: You can read Inside Trump's Ballroom Obsession at nymag.com. Dustin DeSoto and Avishai Artsy produced this one for Today Explained. Amna Al-Sadi edited. Bridger Donegan and David Tatasciore mixed.
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12: 165 million years ago, the forest may have sounded like this. Using the fossil record and AI, scientists have modeled the calls of insects that lived alongside dinosaurs.
13: So unlike vocal cords and other soft tissues where complex mechanics determine the sounds they make, this is a very simple structure tuned like a musical instrument.
12: 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The sounds were even used in a Netflix documentary about dinosaurs.
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15: Live from NPR News in Washington, I'm Ryland Barton. CNN, MS Now, and Politico are suing President Trump over his decision to ban their journalists from the White House. It's the latest escalation in the president's long-running campaign to discredit the news media over what he sees as unflattering coverage, as NPR's Scott Horsley reports.
16: Well, this isn't really about whether some CNN or Politico reporter gets shut out of the White House for a day or two. The reason CNN or the New York Times or NPR are at the White House is to be the eyes and ears of the American public. That's why reporters cover the Supreme Court. That's why they used to cover the Pentagon until onerous rules were imposed late last year. And because the American people have a right to see and hear what their government's up to, you know, without the president using his Sharpie as an editorial pen. Ever since he's come to power, Trump has been trying to delegitimize the news media, calling them fake news, enemies of the people, and unfortunately that's sown a lot of distrust that's likely to linger, even if a court does act quickly and order these journalists reinstated.
15: NPR's Scott Horsley reporting. Ukraine's president says he will meet with President Trump on the sidelines of the UN General Assembly. Ending Russia's war is one of the key priorities of the EU, too, as NPR's Michelle Kellerman reports.
29: In a social media post, President Trump says the, quote, ridiculous and never-ending war with Ukraine must be ended, saying Russia has lost control of its diesel oil industry. Ukrainian President Volodymyr Zelensky says if Russia stops attacking Ukrainian infrastructure, his country will stop attacking Russian energy. The European Union's top diplomat, Kaya Kallas, is also putting the onus on Moscow.
30: The pressure should be on the aggressor to stop attacking civilian infrastructure, and I'm sure that Ukrainian will respond the same way.
29: And she says there should be accountability for Russia's aggression. Michelle Kellerman, NPR News, New York.
15: Mental health symptoms among American high school students improved in 2025 compared to years prior, according to the CDC. NPR's Ritu Chatterjee reports.
31: One-third of high school students reported persistent feelings of sadness and hopelessness in 2025, down from 40% in 2023. 14% seriously considered attempting suicide, down from 20% 2 years prior. The new report also features students' diet, nutrition, sleep, and digital behaviors. It did not find improvements in levels of physical activity. Pediatrician Dr. Scott Hadlin heads adolescent medicine at Mass General Brigham for Children in Boston. He says the new report is missing information featured in past reports.
0: We were missing rich data on what's going on with substance use with young people, sexual risk behaviors, exposure to violence, exposure to firearms.
31: He says these factors still posed risks to the health and well-being of teenagers. Ritu Chatterjee, NPR News.
15: From Washington, you're listening to NPR News. The Trump administration will be allowed to give SpaceX more than 700 acres of Texas wildlife refuge as part of a land swap. A federal judge declined environmental groups' request to block it, saying they failed to prove it would worsen ecological risks. SpaceX first broke ground in Texas more than a decade ago and has expanded rapidly. Robert F. Kennedy Jr.'s annual financial disclosure shows he received two lucrative book advances and some substantial gifts. NPR's Sydney Lupkin reports.
1: Secretary Kennedy disclosed in his annual financial filing that he received a pair of book advances in the last year from Skyhorse Publishing. Each is worth $2 million. One book is called Unsettled Science. The title is a twist on the term settled science, often used to describe the evidence for vaccine safety. Kennedy also reported receiving gifts worth more than $250,000 from celebrity security advisor Gavin DeBecker. The gifts included flights to Fiji and Greece and use of a vacation home. The Department of Health and Human Services did not respond to NPR's detailed list of questions about the disclosure, but in a statement said Kennedy complies with all laws, regulations, and requirements. Sydney Lupkin, NPR News.
15: A Mississippi wildlife rescue is giving abandoned baby raccoons a chance at survival through a raccoon boot camp. Woodside Wildlife Rescue staff teach the kits by example. They mimic raccoon calls, teach digging for worms, and break open pine cones to reveal the seeds inside their charges. When a group is ready for release, the staff hosts a graduation ceremony, complete with pomp and circumstance, and a roll call. This is NPR News.
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19: This is On Point. I'm Meghna Chakrabarty. Torin Jonsson is a senior researcher at the University of Graz in Austria, and he specializes in bioacoustics. And he helped create the soundscape you're hearing right now, which sounds both familiar and not. So, Torin, first of all, welcome to On Point. And what exactly were we hearing just then?
20: Hi, Magna. Thanks for having me. What we're hearing just now were basically the sounds we recreated in our latest paper of bush crickets or katydids that lived 165 million years ago in a Jurassic forest.
19: Mm-hmm. So these sounds don't actually exist anywhere on planet Earth right now.
20: No. They we recreated them on the basis of some of our findings that came out with in like the last 10 years in our research.
19: Yeah, it's quite remarkable to think that we're hearing the best approximation that science has to offer right now about what the world sounded like in the time of the dinosaurs, essentially. So Torin, take us back to the beginning of this project. What was the inspiration to try and acoustically put us back 165 million years ago?
20: Yeah, so it all started roughly 10 years ago, when our Chinese colleagues, came to us, came to Fernando Montalegre and me, we were, colleagues back in Bristol in the UK then, and they came to us and said, look, we have these really nicely, pristinely preserved fossils of katydids. And we know all about their morphology and taxonomy and all that, but you are the experts in modern-day bush cricket songs. Could you try and find out what they sounded like? And that's then what we did, basically.
19: And how did you do that?
20: So we these fossils that our Chinese colleagues had were really so well preserved that the wings of the animals were really well visible, and on these wings there are these sound production organs of bush crickets. So bush crickets produce their songs by rubbing their wings together, and on those wings are the sound production organs in the form of a file with little tiny teeth on it. And these fossils were so well preserved that we could really count these tiny teeth on them and do some measurements on them and compare this with the wings of living katydids. And with that, we could get an approximation of the frequency of the pitch that these animals would have sounded like.
19: Oh, okay, so Torin, hang on here for 1 second, because we have some isolated versions of these recreated, I was going to say Jurassic era, but I'm not. Is 165 million years ago actually the Jurassic era, or do I have the wrong era?
20: No, it's bang in the middle of the Jurassic era.
19: Okay, great. So we have some isolated sounds from these Jurassic era recreations of the insects that would have made these sounds. So here's one of them. Okay, so Torin, which one is this?
20: That I have to say, off my head, I actually can't remember.
19: Okay.
20: It's one of the rather low frequency, bush crickets that we recreated, which from the pitch, sounds a lot like, what you would have in crickets, say, nowadays.
19: In crickets. Okay. So let me actually then get to a modern day cricket sound. Just so for folks who don't remember, here is what crickets today sound like. Okay, so then I can hear something of a similarity, but tell me a little bit more about how you took the specific fossil remnant, right? And you said you had sort of counted the amount of teeth in the combs on the legs. Why don't we first talk a little bit more about how modern day insects actually make these sounds?
20: Yeah, so the modern day crickets and bush crickets, they all make their songs, which they actually create to attract females. It's only the males that sing mostly. And they create them by rubbing their wings together. It's a difference to grasshoppers. They rub their legs against the wings, but crickets and bush crickets just use their wings, rub them together, and on one side of the wing you have a hard area which is called the plectrum, like when you play the guitar, and the other side has this row with the really tiny and hard teeth on it, and that gets rubbed together a bit like if you play a washboard or so.
19: And so that's how they make the sounds today. And do we know from the fossil record if the mechanism of sound making is the same in those Jurassic era insects?
20: Yeah, it actually really looked like not much has changed in the last 165 million years ago. So when we got these wings, we were actually quite surprised how nice and well preserved those files with the teeth on it were, and how regular and how they looked pretty much like wings and sound production organs of the animals today.
19: Okay, so let's listen to two more calls from this Jurassic soundscape. The first one you'll hear is a little bit slower paced, and then the second is a short burst of a similar call.

0: Well, I'd like to bring in Charlie Woodrow into the conversation now. He's an entomologist and co-author of this Jurassic Soundscape study, and he joins us from the UK. Charlie Woodrow, welcome to On Point.
1: Hi, Magna. Thanks for having me.
0: Okay, for a person who has dedicated their professional life to the study of insects, what does it feel like to be able to hear, again, I'm going to say the closest recreation we have to prehistoric insects? What does it feel like to you?
1: Yeah, I mean, it's incredibly exciting. I mean, you know, from being a kid watching things like Jurassic Park and not even thinking about, you know, how accurate the sounds were in the background, to now understanding that we have the data and the methods to be able to actually produce those sounds. You know, we could make a director's cut of Jurassic Park where it's actually now fully accurate. And those kind of details, I think, are incredibly exciting to me.
0: Okay. I'm going to have a lot of questions for both of you about how we can claim accuracy a little bit later in the show. But tell me more, Charlie, about, are there any morphological differences? I mean, Torin said that there aren't, but it seems kind of amazing to me that 165 million years of evolution has produced almost next to no significant changes in the bodies of modern day, say, katydids versus ancient ones.
1: Yeah, you know, this is in part because this mechanism of sound production is one of the oldest mechanisms of sound production in nature. These insects have probably been communicating for 300 million years. And it just shows how efficient that system is. But there are small details between those species which do differ. So, for example, the size of the wings or the spacing of those teeth. But what we were amazed to find is that a lot of that diversity was already around in the Jurassic.
0: Tell me more about that, because I actually honestly had no idea. Because we all, when we think of Jurassic era fauna, I guess, obviously, our minds go to the charismatic dinosaurs. Mm-hmm. I mean, how diverse do we know insect life was then?
1: Probably incredibly underdescribed, in part because, you know, these fossils are an exception in the fossil record. Insects generally are small. They don't fossilize very easily. But where you have regions like these deposits that our colleagues are studying in China, you can then get those amazing glimpses into the diversity of past ecosystems. But they are still, you know, a fraction of the diversity of insects that would have been around.
0: Are they the same size? Are they large? Were they larger than katydids, cicadas, grasshoppers now? Although I'm just describing three groups of insects that can vary quite a bit in size. But tell me more about, like, the size of the animals then.
1: Yeah, very similar kind of size range to the species we see today. They're all much bigger ones, of course, thinking to even earlier back in the Carboniferous, there were these massive dragonflies as well and other things we hear about. But there were many species which, you know, to the modern day person, you wouldn't be able to tell the difference necessarily based on size alone. So there was already an incredible diversity that's mirrored in the size and shapes of these insects today as well.
0: Okay. Torin, I understand that you actually went to China where these fossils were recovered. Is that right?
2: Yeah. So, as well, 10 years ago, we went there. We were invited by our colleagues and we're actually able to have a look at the fossil dig sites as well. Yeah.
0: And what was that like?
2: That was actually quite interesting. So I'm a bioacoustician, not a paleontologist. Mm-hmm. So it was really nice to see these dig sites. And they are all in Inner Mongolia, in a region like roughly 600 miles northeast of Beijing. And it's a very rural area of China with farms all around. And then you had these just basically well shafts dug into the earth where they got the fossils out.
0: Mm. I didn't mean to interrupt you. Continue.
2: No, it was quite interesting to see that it was just these shafts where they got the fossils out, and not like open dig site, like open mining, like we sometimes think about where fossils come from.
0: Mm. Now, Charlie, let me ask you, would it have been possible to recreate a soundscape for Jurassic era creatures that were anything other than insects? Because it sounds like you were relying on really what the external, like the external, shape or physiology of the insects are, not any sort of soft tissue internally.
1: Yeah, exactly. So, I mean, in order to reconstruct accurately the sound of any fossil, we need to know a lot about how that sound production organ works, you know, the size and morphology and how the structure relates to the sounds that they produce. And, you know, we use insects as a model for this because the morphology pretty much determines the sound they produce, and it's incredibly well preserved. It would be really difficult to do this for like a larynx or a syrinx of a bird or something, a soft tissue where those structures don't fossilize in the three-dimensional structures by which they actually function.
0: Well, we are talking today about what you're hearing right now, which is a scientific recreation of the soundscape of Jurassic-era planet Earth, particularly the insects that lived at that time. And when we come back, we will talk with Torin and Charlie about exactly how they went about making this soundscape. This is On Point.

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4: You're back with On Point. I'm Meghna Chakrabarty. And before we return to our conversation about the sound of Jurassic era planet Earth, I just want to alert you guys to something we're working on for next month. It's our next big five-part series. We love to do them a couple of times a year here at On Point. And our new series is going to be about how the United States has become a nation where older Americans, and we're talking boomers, etc., control so much political power, so much, you know, at the ballot box. They control so much wealth. And we're calling this series Senior Class, Gerontocracy in America. So one of our episodes is going to specifically be about political power, and not just in the terms of politicians themselves and how they're getting older on average, but about who votes in this country. Now, I know that it's not new news to anyone that older Americans vote more, but how about this fact? In 2024, the median age of primary voters was 65 years old. The median age. Now, given how in so many places in this country, the primary race pretty much determines the outcome of the general election, what does it make you think that the median age of a voter in a primary is 65 years old? So, specific set of questions to younger Americans. What's holding you back from voting? If you're in your 20s, 30s, even 40s, help us answer that question. Do you vote in every election? Do you go to the ballot box or mail in your vote for primary elections? And if not, why not? What about ballot questions? Are you up on those? Do you take time to read the voter guide? Do you cast a vote for ballot questions? We basically want to know how often you vote if you're a younger American and what's holding you back from making your voice heard more often at the ballot box. So grab your phones, pick up the On

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1: Of Graz in Austria. He specializes in bioacoustics, and Charlie Woodrow joins us as well. He's an entomologist and co-author, along with Torin, of this Jurassic soundscape study. So here's another isolated call from the soundscape, and let's listen to it. Charlie, can you help us identify which one this is supposed to be?
2: That is like Torin. I'm going to struggle remembering which one it is, actually. But they do all sound very similar, which is also interesting that these different species were also producing similar enough sounds that we can't really distinguish them.
1: Okay. Well, so let me ask you then, do they sound, you wouldn't have a tough time distinguishing sounds from insects today, right? Would you? Or do they also sound quite similar?
2: Yeah, I mean, some of them. I guess it depends how many years of your career you've spent to listening to them. But of course, many insects, katydids and crickets living today, we also cannot hear because they're ultrasonic. And that's kind of one of the big differences we found compared to our Jurassic study as well.
1: Oh, today they're ultrasonic.
2: Yeah, in katydids alone, I think 70% of species use ultrasound to communicate.
1: Okay, so we're going to hold on to that thought for a second. But Torin, let me play one thing. Well, actually, let me see if I can find it. No, we're going to play that one a little bit later. Can you take me into more detail of how you went from having the fossil record, and then we also have modern day sounds from a whole variety of insects. What was the process that you went through in order to then create the Jurassic era sound?
3: Yeah, so basically, Fernando, who's like another co-author, main author on the study, he's been looking at katydid songs for, I don't know, 25 years at least, and he has this database of katydid songs from nowadays, and there are like hundreds of animals in there, and together with morphological measurements of the sound production organs, and so. Once you have this information, you can basically plot it on a diagram and put a line through and say, if you have a wing that's that big with so and so many teeth on it, then the frequency would have been this and this high. And so we did the same measurements on our fossil wings and then plugged it into this diagram basically and said, right, with these morphological details, the frequency that these animals, the pitch that they would have created, is, I don't know, say 5 kilohertz or so. And we did that with all of our, 9 species from the Jurassic that we had.
1: Oh, interesting. Okay. So you basically, I can't tell if it's extrapolated or interpolated based on, this big body of data you have on modern day insects noises. Yes.
3: Yeah. It was basically extrapolation from what we know from the modern day insects, assuming that, basically knowing from the morphology from our fossils that the sound production process in itself hasn't actually changed for these 160 million years.
1: Okay. So, Charlie, then help me understand a little bit more, because I'm just trying to think of all the different ways that sound can be created from the same sort of physical structure, right? Okay. Even if I just put... if I put insects aside for a moment, like if I had a comb in my hand and I ran my thumb down the teeth of the comb, the sound that it would make very much depends on the speed at which I rub my thumb down the teeth of the comb, yes?
2: Yeah, absolutely. But it will also depend on the number of lines in that comb, mm-hmm. the number of teeth in that comb, the spacing of them, as well as the combination of how quick the thumb is moved across them. And also the size of the structures that that comb is attached to. You know, you're rubbing your thumb across those, but if you rub a guitar plectrum across them, you're going to get a slightly different sound, for example. So it also depends on where those vibrations go and how they interact with other structures around them.
1: Okay, so this is interesting because then, again, from modern insects, we know that the same insects can make a variety of noises with their same structures, right? Depending on the, as you said, all the variables,

0: speed, which with their rubbing legs or wings together, maybe, I don't know, maybe even just the surrounding acoustical properties of where they're located. So for the Jurassic era fossils, you didn't actually have access to that kind of information. So were you able to, with any confidence, say, well, this structure, if it were vibrating at a certain frequency per second or per minute, would equal a mating sound? Could you even go that far?
1: Yeah, absolutely. I mean, one of the nice things about this system is we know that they can only really produce one sound, and that, again, the morphology of the wings really determines the sound they produce. But what we were able to do with these fossils is narrow down basically where that variation in sound, despite having the same mechanism, is coming from. So, for example, we see size variation across different species, and we know, not just from insects but all animals, that bigger animals tend to make lower pitched sounds, and it's the same in these insects. Mm-hmm. The bigger ones would have been slightly lower pitched. But we actually found a lot of the variation came from the morphology of that comb, if you like, that stridulatory file. So we found lots of variation in the spacing of those teeth and the density of those, which would have affected the sounds produced.
0: I guess what I'm asking is, in terms of the same creature, right, it could make a variety of noises. And I think, and correct me if I'm wrong, some of the sounds in the soundscape have been described as mating calls. But how would you know that was a mating call?
1: Ah, I see. So basically, because in modern species, they can typically only produce one sound, and we know that that sound is for mating, then this is kind of our best guess of what they're using that sound for. And this is a very conserved function of the songs in crickets and katydids. But of course, there are also other instances where they use those sounds for courtship or defense. But actually, the sounds they produce don't really differ. It's just the context.
0: It's just the context. Okay, so a mating call would sound the same as a warning call?
1: Exactly. But what might differ is the warning call might be have a higher rate of repetition or be louder because the insect is putting in more effort because it doesn't want to, be predated. But the basic sound they produce, for example, during a closing or opening of the wings is very conserved.
0: Okay, so let's listen to another modern day sound. This is actually a black cricket, which makes noise with its wings. And here's what that sounds like. Now, I know everyone's thinking, that does not sound anything like a cricket. But it's very much slowed down, right, Torin?
2: Yeah, this is like very much slowed down. So usually it would sound like one of the first cricket songs you played earlier, very high-pitched. And this is just, probably 40 to 50 times slowed down or so.
0: And so what does slowing down the sound tell you? Or what does it teach you?
2: Well, it's... If you would have songs from modern day katydids that sing in the ultrasound, we couldn't hear anything. But if we slow the sounds down, then we shift those frequencies that we normally can't hear into our audible range, and then we can make them audible for us to get an idea of what they sort of could sound for us.
0: Okay.
2: It's basically just a bit of a tool to make things audible.
0: Okay, so let's go back to the Jurassic soundscape. And this time, gentlemen, I will not ask you to identify which insect it might have been, but we will still enjoy the sound of it. So here it is. So actually, Charlie, that high-frequency whirring noise reminds me of a warm summer evening and tall grass, to be perfectly honest. But it suddenly occurred to me, if Jurassic-era insects were making these noises for warning, mating, what have you, and they weren't ultrasonic, it implies that other insects could hear them. So they had ears, yes?
1: Yeah, absolutely. And it would have been the ears of the insects listening out for each other, but also the ears of predators, early mammals, other things, which would have been listening to those songs in order to predate those insects as well.
0: Do we have any idea of when hearing first became a sense in in prehistoric life?
1: In terms of these insects, at least, it's thought that hearing and singing actually co-evolved over 300 million years ago. And this is kind of from a recent study which kind of mapped sound production and hearing across katydids and crickets and their relatives. And our best prediction was that actually these sounds were produced alongside the hearing organs for the function of attracting and finding a mate. But in general, the hearing would have also been useful for those early insects to detect their predators.
0: Okay, so before 300 million years ago then, at least in the insect world, there was no hearing?
1: Probably very likely, yes. Although hearing organs in insects and many other animals came from organs for detecting vibrations. And so it was likely that before ears evolved, vibrations of predators and other things were used to detect noise in the environment.
0: Okay. And in modern day insects, let's say, you know, again, katydids, grasshoppers, etc., what are their ears like? I mean, how do those the ears function?
1: Yeah, they're super cool. So, I mean, in insects in general, they've evolved ears more than 20 times independently. Insects can evolve ears wherever they want, basically. But in crickets and katydids, they actually have them in the front legs. So they have two eardrums in each leg. And what's really cool is that they also have an ear canal which runs through the front leg, which delivers the sound to those eardrums. In grasshoppers and locusts and things, it's slightly different. They have the ear on the side of their body towards the abdomen.
0: And correct me if I'm wrong, please, but I thought at least in some of these insects, the very sort of generalized function of the quote-unquote ear is not that different from human beings. Like you said, you described an eardrum. And is there what? Is there fluid behind the eardrum in insects also?
1: Yeah, so in most insects, the anatomy of the ear, at least with an eardrum, is very simple. They'll have an eardrum with a sensory cell attached to it and an air pocket behind it that allows that eardrum to vibrate. But quite uniquely in katydids, they have ears that are pretty much identical, at least in the steps of hearing, to humans. So they have an eardrum like us, and then we have, connecting our eardrum to our cochlea, a series of three small bones. They have this mechanism called a plate on the eardrum, which then connects that sound to a fluid-filled organ. And most incredibly, just like the human cochlea, which filters out sound like a xylophone or piano into different frequencies, katydids have this tiny organ in their front legs, which does exactly the same thing. So the sounds that come into the ear are filtered to different areas or different receptors depending on their pitch.
0: Wow. Well, since we've been talking about katydids a lot, why don't we just quickly listen to the sound of a modern katydid? That's actually genuinely delightful. So Torin, we've talked about how you had all that data and you extrapolated based on the morphology of the fossils, what kind of frequency or sounds would come out of an ancient or prehistoric katydid. But I understand, was AI also used in order to help create the soundscape?
2: I believe so, although I think that's basically a question for Charlie, because he was okay. More involved in the recreation of the temporal aspects of that.
0: Yeah, okay, Charlie, go ahead.
1: Yeah, sure. So I guess, I mean, to be clear, the kind of AI approach we used was not like ChatGPT, where we just input a prompt and get a response. But it was a method of machine learning, which has been around for a long time, where we provide a lot of parameters, which we think are important for our model. And we let the computer kind of give us an unbiased assessment of the data to make predictions. So as Torin mentioned, the way we used AI was basically to understand the repetition rate of those chirps. So we can very accurately reconstruct a single chirp or syllable, so the opening or closing of the wings, but we don't know how often those chirps are repeated through time. So we had kind of two approaches. One was we could just make informed guesses, or we can use this incredible database we have of modern species, and we can take the length of the stridulatory file, the pitch of their song, and the duration of their song syllables, and even actually how their songs are affected by temperature. And we can train a machine learning algorithm to predict what is the likely repetition rates of those chirps based on what we know from living species. So it requires a lot of modern species and information, but then we kind of let the model do it without us having to to make assumptions.
0: Well, you are listening to right now the result of all the work that Charlie and Torin are talking to us about, and it is a Jurassic era soundscape made through, you know, a comparison of the sounds that modern insects make to what we found in the fossil record. We'll have a lot more about some really interesting ways in which this soundscape was used in a big Netflix production when we come back. This is On Point.

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4: You're back with On Point. I'm Meghna Chakrabarty, and today we're speaking with Torin Jonsson. He's a senior researcher at the University of Graz who specializes in bioacoustics, and Charlie Woodrow, who's an entomologist, and they both... Well, they co-authored a paper about Jurassic soundscapes, and they have recreated a possible soundscape of Jurassic era planet Earth. And they did that by using fossils of insects from 150 million years ago. And through computational power, AI, and good old-fashioned science, we're able to compare that fossil record to how insects make sounds today and thereby recreate the sounds that those very fossilized insects may have made 150 million years ago. Now, what's really fascinating is that this Jurassic soundscape has actually been somewhere where maybe you've seen it already, or heard it, I should say, and that is Netflix. Tom Land is a zoologist and evolutionary biologist, and he worked as a science researcher on the documentary series The Dinosaurs, which was produced by Steven Spielberg and narrated by Morgan Freeman.
5: Long before our time, they ruled a lost world. Witness the rise and the fall of nature's greatest empire.
4: A little bit from the trailer for The Dinosaurs. And yeah, the dominant sound there was the dinosaurs themselves, or what production artists thought the dinosaurs sounded like. We'll come back to that in a second. But usually in big productions like this, the sound design happens towards the tail end of the process. But in this case, about a year before the series was finished, Tom Land began wondering whether its ancient landscapes could sound as carefully researched as they looked.
6: I was very keen, if we're putting all of this detail, all of this energy and time into making the animals look as realistic as possible, their behavior as realistic as possible, why not take that the extra step? Why not make the soundscapes, the world that they're in, that extra layer of realistic?
4: So Tom connected with Charlie Woodrow, and they agreed to put some of the insect calls that you've been hearing, the ones created by Charlie and Torin, they agreed to put those into the background of the documentary. It's one of those wonderful production details that you barely notice when you're watching, but it makes the entire world feel more alive.
6: You are listening to the animals, literally the animals that dinosaurs would listen to. And that level of detail still gives me shivers that we were able to use that.
4: Okay, so to the actual dinosaurs, though, what do you do? The fossil record can tell you about, you know, a dinosaur's body size, its throat anatomy, the amount of air it might have moved. But obviously, as we talked earlier, those soft tissues, the vocal cords, cannot or almost never get preserved. So Tom looked for help from the dinosaur's modern day descendants.
6: Dinosaurs aren't extinct completely. Birds still exist. Birds are dinosaurs. So we were able to, looking at the basal birds, paleonats, as they're called, emus, cassowaries, rheas, ostriches, very, I don't want to say basic noises, but very simple, loud, resonant noises, can be inferred back with, you know, reptiles that were around at the time, the crocodilians.
4: So for each dinosaur species in the series, the team gathered relevant sounds from animals, birds, and some reptiles, as you heard, living today. They mixed those to make a dinosaur call. And here's what they came up with for Dilophosaurus, a Jurassic predator.
6: It's this female who's looking for food and hears this very, very haunting call drifting across the still waters of this swamp. It's a mating call, so it needs to have this element of flair and almost complexity to it. Looking at modern-day animals, we looked at the loon, which is an incredibly haunting call. We looked at Australian cassowaries, because it gives this deep-throated resonant, almost harmonising with itself. We've got the sandhill crane, the bulger crane, pitch shifting it down, adding more layers to it. So it seems like it's not just, oh, we're listening to a small bird somewhere, but actually this, you can hear it being a much larger animal. You know you're in trouble before you hear it, you know, before you see it. It's almost as though something from mythology has come about.
4: Tom went through a similar process for every dinosaur in the series. And he says, having something as accurate as Charlie and Torn's research, even if it's just in the background, raise the bar for what's possible in future documentaries.
6: Their work genuinely gave the push forwards the Sound Project needed to being like, oh, we do have enough evidence for this. We can put this level of detail in. Let's do it. Let's go for it. We have it. Let's do it. So it was a landmark piece of information that they were able to get to us.
4: So that's Tom Land, zoologist, evolutionary biologist, and filmmaker who worked on the Netflix documentary, The Dinosaurs. Charlie Woodrow, what was it like having your work be part of that series?
7: Yeah, I mean, it was incredible, really. As Tom mentioned, it was kind of a last minute thing that came into place, and we were put into contact. And of course, I said yes, yeah, no problem. It would be amazing to have those sounds featured. And you know, I tell my friends and family that I was a composer for Spielberg, so we'll go with that.
4: And so I do have to ask you, as a scientist, I'm quite convinced by what both you and Torin have said about, let's say, the fidelity of the sounds in the Jurassic soundscape of the insects, right? Given that the insects haven't actually changed all that much. But Tom there had to use birds and reptiles for the sort of source sound for the dinosaurs. And birds, while related to dinosaurs, are wildly different. So there, I mean, I'm just wondering, there had to be some, I mean, artistic license taken there, yes?
7: Yeah, absolutely. And, you know, a lot of people studying insects joke that paleontologists do like to stretch the realms of what we can infer from fossils and things. So, you know, that it's amazing that they've been able to come, you know, this close and really engage the audience with these sounds of what the dinosaurs could have sounded like. But at the end of the day, it's super hard to know without the same level of detail as we get with those insects.
4: Yeah. Actually, Torin, let me ask you this. You're the bioacoustician here. Were there things that you learned from the process of recreating the Jurassic insects that could actually lead to more accurate recreations of other kinds of animals from prehistory?
8: Yeah, certainly. I mean, this is one thing that we now basically have a a pipeline in a way, a framework where you can say, right, we use this basic way of getting from the fossils to a potential song that they created in katydids. But there is no reason why this shouldn't be able to be used in other insects or so as well. The only thing is that, say, you have ants. There are a couple of ants nowadays that produce sounds or songs as well by rubbing hard parts of the shell of the cuticle against a row of pecs on another part of the cuticle.
9: Mm.
8: And if you find something like that in other fossils and compare this with what the animals sound nowadays, we could use very similar approaches to then find out the paleoacoustics of ants, say.
4: Mm. Did working on this project help you understand what's kind of actually always been a basic question that I've had? And some of these insects, I mean, in modern day, are really loud. And I'm always kind of amazed by how once I had a cicada accidentally fly into my condo, and they're loud enough outside, but it was almost deafening, you know, inside the house. Can you explain to us why they can make such a loud sounds?
8: Yeah, I mean, that's actually part of my research, and also what fascinates me in these insects is how can they be this loud? And in crickets and katydids, it's mainly that the wings, which create the songs and which vibrate and then sort of like amplify the vibrations that they produce, they are evolved to have resonance at exactly the same frequencies that they produce. So it is a bit like they, like these insects carry their own violin body or something with them. So really evolved for the same frequencies.
4: Wait, so Charlie, does this mean that the bodies were involved to create sounds that traveled long distances as well?
7: The structure of the entire wing certainly would have been involved in producing the sound, but there are particular regions on the wing which, as Doran says, have a resonance which helps them amplify that sound. And we know very well what kind of region on the wing that is.
4: Is that for sort of local amplification, or maybe I'm just I'm thinking that does that sound also travel farther, or does it not?
7: The amplification of the sound on the wing, it does help the sound become louder, so it would help it travel a further distance.
4: Is that significant?
7: Yeah, I mean, in the case of attracting a mate, you want that sound to be as loud as possible. So if they didn't have an area on the wing that matched the frequency of resonance with the frequency of the sound they produce, it would be a lot harder to attract mates over long distances.
4: Mm. Okay, so let's talk for a moment about the other end of what we can hear. This is another call from the Jurassic soundscape, so let's listen. So very fast and high-pitched clicking noise, a little bit harder to hear. But Charlie, did you say a little earlier that perhaps some Jurassic-era insects were actually communicating through ultrasonically?
7: Yeah, absolutely. So that insect we just heard is actually one of the ones that I can identify. That is a species called Sycamobolus peregrinus, and it was the highest pitch species that we reconstructed in this study. And actually what you're hearing in that recording is just the lower energy parts of the call. The peak frequency that animal was producing, so the resonant frequency, would have been ultrasonic. So we wouldn't be able to hear that song properly if we were in the Jurassic.
4: Is that new information to science?
7: Yeah, it certainly pushes back the date of when we think ultrasound first emerged by almost 100 million years in this group.
4: And tell me, why is that significant?
7: Yeah, so, I mean, in terms of insects and ultrasound, there's been this long-standing hypothesis that insects didn't really need to hear or produce ultrasound until about 50 million years ago, when bats emerged and started to hunt them using echolocation. Echolocation, that the high frequency pitch chirps produced by bats to find their prey. And it's thought that, you know, as soon as bats appear, they're using ultrasound and echolocation to predate insects. It's beneficial to both hear and sing in that ultrasonic range as well. but this is 100 million years before bats emerged, and we already have ultrasound. So what that tells us is that ultrasound did not evolve just for the detection of bats, but for communication, finding your own channel to communicate, or maybe listening to other predators which were using ultrasound.
4: Charlie, with all due respect, you're really kind of keeping your cool here, because you're like almost underplaying what seems like a pretty significant finding based on the creation of this Jurassic era soundscape. Because if you're saying that the theory beforehand was ultrasonic communication with insects was contemporaneously evolved because of bats, so mammals, but now there's evidence, at least some evidence, that it could have happened 100 million years earlier? I mean, that seems kind of amazing.
7: It's pretty exciting. And
4: is that you being British, or is it just a scientist, or both?
7: I think it's good to be reserved with this. Like, okay, this is enough. Our current best prediction, but certainly what it tells us is the communication systems of these insects have been shaped by acoustic interactions with mammals for hundreds of million years before bats. So early mammals before bats, and even before true mammals, there could have been acoustic interactions with insects. And that, I think, is one of the really cool findings.
4: Okay. I take your point about wanting to build a very substantial body of research before you get truly excited about anything. But since I'm not actually a scientist, I will have the sense of excitement for you. Torin, we've only got a couple of minutes left. I'm wondering what your sort of the most remarkable parts of this project were, you know, for you, and what kind of further questions you want to answer for the next time you use this technology for a bioacoustical body of research.
8: Yeah, so actually hearing the songs that then Charlie recreated with the help of the machine learning was pretty cool. And to actually then hear them and say, wow, this is what they could have sounded like was pretty amazing. But then the whole process, I think, for me personally, it taught me a lot about that it is actually possible that we can get to this stage where we can say, right, there was ultrasonic communication in 165 million years ago. And that is cool. I mean, this finding that no one could have actually said that before. And that is nice.
4: Yeah. Well, I'm going to give you also the last question here, because when we, in the popular mind, when we think about biology, obviously we think about cells and DNA and zoology, but what is it that studying bioacoustics can tell us that those other forms of scientific inquiry can't?
8: So bioacoustics in a way looks at the mechanics of hearing and of signaling as well. And a lot of what that can tell us is how evolution works. So we can now say with our findings is that, oh, we have the mechanics of creating ultrasound in the Jura, in the Jurassic already. And but then we can also say, right, what is that? What can evolution basically do with this ultrasonic communication in 100 million years, in 165 million years? And that is a really nice thing to look at.
4: Well, Torin Jonsson at the University of Graz and Charlie Woodrow, who's in the UK, thank you both so much for joining us today. And we will end today's conversation with a little bit more from the Jurassic soundscape. I'm Meghna Chakrabarty. This is On Point.

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6: President Trump speaks on the opening day of the United Nations General Assembly in New York. 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
9: From WHYY in Philadelphia, I'm Terry Gross with Fresh Air. That's today's guest, Rhiannon Giddens, playing the opening banjo riff on Beyoncé's hit Texas Hold'em from her country album Cowboy Carter. It briefly brought Giddens' sound into the center of pop culture, but that's not where she lives. She plays and sings string band music from the African-American tradition dating back to slave times. She's also written songs based on slave narratives and about contemporary police shootings. She's the artistic director of the Silk Road Ensemble, founded by cellist Yo-Yo Ma, which performs music from around the world. She won a Pulitzer for co-composing an opera. She studied opera singing in college.
10: It's not a usual path from opera to the banjo.
9: There's nothing about you that is usual.
10: That's true.
9: As far as I can tell. That's on Fresh Air. First News.
11: Live from NPR News, I'm Giles Snyder. Paramount Skydance, one step closer to a deal to merge with Warner Brothers Discovery. NPR's Mandalay DeBarco reports on the settlement of an antitrust lawsuit filed by 12 state attorneys general.
12: Paramount CEO David Ellison agrees to operate Paramount Pictures and Warner Brothers separately, at least for now, and to release at least 30 films a year. He also promised to create an independence board for their news operations, CNN and CBS. California Attorney General Rob Bonta says those concessions and more satisfy antitrust concerns. Even so,
13: the settlement is not a vote of support for this merger. It is not a blessing.
12: Critics of the merger, like former Federal Trade Commissioner Alvaro Bedoya, say the attorneys general caved to Paramount after it threatened to leave California.
14: The billionaires won here. These guys censored, bribed, and bullied their way to the top.
12: The mega merger could finalize within weeks. Mandalay Del Barco, NPR News.
11: World leaders arriving in New York for the UN General Assembly, where one of the most anticipated speeches will come from Brazil's president tomorrow. The country is on the eve of an election in which Brazilian officials have accused the U.S. of meddling, as Catherine Osborne reports.
15: Left-wing Brazilian President Luiz Inácio Lula da Silva says he'll carry a direct message to President Trump at the UN, warning against election interference. Lula is seeking re-election. His main opponent, right-wing candidate Flavio Bolsonaro, son of former President Jair Bolsonaro, has sought to build close ties with Trump. And the Trump administration has meted out tariffs, sanctions, and public criticism against Brazil that are harsher than its treatment of right-wing governments in the same region. Lula's speech at the UN comes right before Trump's own. For NPR News, I'm Catherine Osborne in Rio de Janeiro.
11: Measles cases in Pennsylvania closing in on the 800 mark. The State Department of Health reported 25 more cases Monday, bringing the total to 792. On data centers, a poll by The Economist and YouGov shows about two-thirds of Americans oppose new data center construction in their communities. NPR's Scott Newman reports the issue has forged unexpected bipartisan cooperation.
16: Casey Hatch lives near a data center in Loudoun County, Virginia, one of the many supporting the artificial intelligence boom. She works in IT and even uses AI in her job. But she's also become an active member in a grassroots bipartisan group that opposes data centers. She spoke recently with a cousin who doesn't usually share their politics and found common ground over the data center issue.
17: We couldn't have this conversation 5 years ago, me and him. Suddenly we were on the same page.
16: Virginia's Governor Abigail Spanberger campaigned on qualified support for data center expansion, but just last week she signed an executive order seeking to limit their development. Scott Newman, NPR News.
11: And you're listening to NPR News. CNN, MS Now, and Politico have filed a lawsuit over being denied access to the White House. The lawsuit calls the administration's move to bar reporters from the three a blatant violation of the First Amendment. President Trump said last week that he was barring them because of reporting he deemed fake news. The major television networks have suspended pool coverage after CNN said Monday it was not able to provide coverage of Trump's trip to the United Nations General Assembly in New York as a result of the ban. NPR says it will not use pool audio until further notice. Italy's Prime Minister Giorgia Meloni proposing to ban burqas in schools and cap the number of foreign students in classrooms. Megan Williams reports from Rome.
18: Meloni says students must attend school with their faces uncovered. Italy already restricts concealing your face in public without a justified reason. But Meloni wants schools to explicitly ban the burqa or niqab, though not the hijab or headscarf. Her plan would also cap the number of foreign students in each class. Meloni says too many children who don't speak Italian can hinder integration. But the cap would be based on citizenship, not language, with students from European countries not considered foreign. The opposition says Meloni is trying to compete against parties further to her right. She unveiled the measures to a standing ovation from her party's youth wing. For NPR News, I'm Megan Williams in Rome.
11: The Nasdaq hit a record closing high on Monday. I'm Giles Snyder. This is NPR News.
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9: This is Fresh Air. I'm Terry Gross. There are many ways you may know my guest, singer, banjo player, fiddler, and songwriter Rhiannon Giddens. Early in her career, she co-founded the Carolina Chocolate Drops, which played music from the black string band tradition dating back to slave times. She since recorded several solo albums. On one of them, she recorded and wrote several songs based on slave narratives, and one song based on an ad from a slaveholder looking to sell a young enslaved woman, offering the buyer the option of buying the woman's nine-month-old baby. Giddens studied opera singing in college, and won a Pulitzer Prize for co-writing the opera Omar about a Muslim scholar from Senegal who was sold into slavery in the U.S. She also was awarded a MacArthur Fellowship, popularly known as the Genius Grant. She's now the artistic director of the Silk Road Ensemble, which was founded by cellist Yo-Yo Ma and is dedicated to playing with musicians from around the world, drawing on their musical traditions. If all that isn't enough to spark your interest, it's time to bring in the name Beyoncé. It's Giddens playing banjo on Texas Hold'em, the hit track on Beyoncé's country music album, Cowboy Carter. We'll talk about that a little later. Rhiannon Giddens has a new album called Hope is the Thing with Feathers. The title track is the title of an Emily Dickinson poem that Giddens has set to music. She's brought her banjo and fiddle and will play and sing a little later in the show. Let's start with a track from the new album. This is Step Away Blues, which she co-wrote.

0: Rhiannon Giddens, welcome back to Fresh Air.
1: Thanks. Thanks for having me.
0: Such a pleasure to have you back. Step Away Blues, which you co-wrote, you write in the liner notes that you think it definitely feels like a song for your crone ears. And crone is a kind of archaic word for people who don't know the definition. It's basically a condescending and contemptful word for an old woman who typically is ugly if the word crone is used. So when you say your crone years, what do you mean and why is that a song for your crone years?
1: You know, there's words that have dictionary definitions. There's words that have connotations that were generations ago. And then there's words that are being reclaimed. And I feel like crone is one of those words because women who have gone through menopause tend to disappear in societies, including ours. And I think we are all looking for ways to reclaim that time because it actually is the time of great power, which is why, of course, it's been under attack for all of patriarchal history, you know? So for me, that's the way I use crone is actually in more of a reclamatory, is that a word? A reclamation sense of, you know, it just means I'm in this period of my life. And so that's kind of the spirit of me using that word is not in a denigration to myself, but more of a reclamation kind of spirit, if that makes sense.
0: So in what way is that song a defining song for your crone years?
1: Well, I'm entering in that time. I'm 49 years old, you know, and so I'm just kind of entering in this space of this chapter where I just don't care anymore. You know what I mean? Like, I just want to say what I have to say and, you know, it will be taken the way it's taken. I mean, obviously within reason, but I need to step into that a little bit because I've spent a lot of my career sort of, you know, being the peacemaker, being the mediator, sort of trying to represent things in a way that's not too offensive, but that, you know, really sits in an emotionally hard space. And that's a very difficult thing to carry. And I've been carrying it for a long time. And I definitely am feeling like I need to let some of that go. And, you know, if I come out with something a little stronger, if not now, then when, you know, so that's, I'm feeling that coming on. And that song kind of represents that for me.
0: So in Step Away Blues, part of the lyric is, I'm tired of taking off my skin so you can see my heart.
1: Yeah.
0: Where were you in your life when you wrote that you thought about that line?
1: It's been challenging. The work that I do, you know, I'm really lucky to get to do what I do, and I feel really so blessed, right? So let's get that out of the way. Like, I have privilege. I have a great team, everything. However, the work that I do is very culturally difficult because what I'm doing is, in a large part, I'm talking about very difficult things in our history to mostly white audiences, you know? So every night I'm sort of just bearing everything, you know, so that people can have an emotional connection to some really, really difficult history. I shouldn't have to do that, you know? And so I'm happy to do it, but it wears on you. It wears on you. And the years pass and you continue to perform blackness for people in a way that is palatable, right? In a way that keeps everybody there and not walking out the door. And that is only something I can do for so long. You know, and so it kind of combines with this age thing where I'm kind of hitting this time where I'm like, do I want to keep doing this? I don't know. So part of the ability of engaging in art, making songs, making visual art, whatever you're doing, dancing, is a way to get out some of the emotions that you're feeling about things in a way that maybe other people can draw strength from.
0: Well, you're in an interesting spot because, like, you represent just as a person, a lot of different traditions mixed into one human being. So it just seems to parallel, you know, the music that you play and the traditions that you draw on. But drawing on so many black traditions as part of your music, you've felt uncomfortable performing mostly for white audiences and frustrated that black audiences often don't seem interested in the music and assume that it's not really black. And you've said that the first times you felt really accepted by black audiences was when you performed at Sing Sing Prison in New York and when you were on Beyoncé's country album, Cowboy Carter. So can we talk about Sing Sing for a moment?
1: Yeah, and just to be really specific, that's just the blackest audience I'd ever had. You know, it was the audience, the fullest of black people, which of course is like so overwhelming. You know, all of the layers that represents. You know, that I'm in a prison, and then you know, looking at the carceral system is so messed up and is so overrepresented by black and brown people. And all, I mean, that's a whole history, right? But then the cultural response that I got on that night, I had never really gotten before because I'd never had a majority black audience, you know? And so it's just so many layers. I've had black people at my shows always, and I always know all of them. I see them all. I kind of count them. You know what I mean? And like I've said many times, like, I love my audiences no matter what. Like, my thing has been, it's so complicated because it's like there's black people who know my work, right? So when you're talking about black mainstream media, like, okay, is that really, how much do I need to worry about that? So I've kind of like struggled with that, like, and that's why the doing the Beyoncé song, doing Sinners, like being a consultant on Sinners and having a song on that soundtrack, those are mainstream things, you know, that were then also connected to, you know, like in Sinners and the Beyoncé song, black culture, in a way that I couldn't cross into just doing my folk circuit and doing what I do. So those things were really strategically, like, I was like, I just want anybody who's in the mainstream black community who may not, you know, come over to the banjo and the fiddle world because of the story that's told around it, because of the assumption that it is white music. I wanted it to be there so that it's another way in. I just want people within the black community to know this is also an option for you. And you can do it in a way that doesn't feel like you're asking permission. Like, I had to go through that. But there's so many people in the black community who are starting to realize this is something that is for them as well, and it's part of their history, and they're picking up, you know, gourd banjos and fretless banjos, and it is small, but it's growing. So that's really wonderful, and like, that's why I do those things. They're very difficult to do. Like, existing, dealing with anything in the pop world is hard, you know, because I'm a folky to the bone.
0: Since I've brought up Beyonce and Texas Hold'em, did she tell you what she wanted you to play? Did she have something in mind, or did she just say, like, do what you think is best that makes sense for the song? Because you open the recording. You're the first thing we hear.
1: I wrote that lick, and I wrote the viola that's also on there. So that is something that I came up with.
0: So let's hear a little bit of it. This is Texas Hold'em with Rhiannon Giddens on banjo and viola, if we get that far into the recording.

0: So that was Rhiannon Giddens on banjo on Beyonce's Texas Hold'em from her country album Cowboy Carter. I love that track. And I think it sounds great with you on it. So like how did that change your life, if at all? Because you're not used to being part of like the mass media mainstream. I mean, when that album came out, everybody was talking about it. So did that like change your life in any way, or change your perception of what it's like to be in the center of like the pop music world and the black pop music world?
1: It didn't change my life, because I wasn't in the center of it. You know, my sound, that sound was, and
0: right.
1: That was wonderful for me. It's all I ever wanted. I didn't want any more than that. So it was there to be discovered. It's there to be discovered. I watched all the line dances to it on Instagram and TikTok. And I was just like, that was really exciting for me. And that's all I wanted from it. I continued to do the work that I've always done. I did a lot of free emotional labor during that time, advocating for anyone's right to this music from the black community because of the history of it. And I have receipts. So I wrote, you know, opinion articles for The Guardian, and I did interviews, and I was constantly asked about this. And to my ability, you know, given legalities, what I did is I used it as an opportunity to advocate for the true history, the true cross-cultural history of country. And that's what I always try to do. Anything that I do, it is for that purpose. It is for the mission of uplifting voices that have not been previously really uplifted, and to try to burst the mythology that has been set up around this music, which is, you know, white supremacist and nationalistic, you know. And it's very clear that these narratives are there to do damage. So I'm always trying to correct that. I'm not interested in it for my own, you know, my own gain. Not interested. I really am there to tell the story. And that's what I did over and over and over again when Cowboy Carter came out. So it gave me that opportunity to have that platform. Myself, I maybe gained a few more followers or whatever. And also cachet. I got cachet in the black community for that. That to me was priceless. Like, if I talk to a black person and I'm like, and they're like, what do you do? And I'm like, you know, I play the banjo. And they're like, huh? And I'm like, Texas Hold'em, you know, that was me. And then they go, oh, you know what I mean? And that's like, that's amazing. So as a black banjo player who has, you know, been trying to advocate within our own culture for this, that was a huge card for me to be able to play.
0: And it gave you a chance to tell more people that the banjo has African origins, and that, you know, it's not a white mountain instrument. It comes from black tradition, and then white people picked it up too. But that's how music is. It travels through all these different cultures and circles, and things mix, and it just keeps growing.
1: That's exactly it. And the thing is, the banjo is all of those things also. It is, and also, because other marginalized groups, you know, when you think about people who settled in the Appalachian Mountains, they were poor. You know what I mean? And they were under attack by people who wanted the resources of the mountains. And they adopt this instrument so thoroughly that it becomes their own as well. So everybody played the banjo. It starts as an African diasporic instrument invented in the Caribbean under duress in a time of unimaginable, like slavery in the Caribbean. We think slavery is bad. Whatever we think is worse when it comes to the Caribbean, right? And it's a crucible where a lot of actually what we think of as American creolization happens in the Caribbean first, and it comes up with enslaved people who are brought from there. So the banjo is coming up as a part of that, and it becomes the fabric, part of the fabric of the new emergent American culture.
0: My guest is Rhiannon Giddens. Her new solo album is called Hope is the Thing with Feathers. We'll be right back. This is Fresh Air.
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0: This is Fresh Air. Let's get back to my interview with Rhiannon Giddens. Her new solo album is called Hope is the Thing with Feathers. Well, since we're talking about banjo, can I ask you to pick up yours and a song that you can do from the new album that translates to banjo, even though it's guitar on the album, is a song that's known as an Elizabeth Cotton song. It's said that she wrote it when she was 12, but there's also two male songwriters who, I suppose, added

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0: That sounded great. Thanks for doing it. So Elizabeth Cotton, who wrote Freight Train, she became like popular during the folk revival period in the U.S. And she was still performing then, as I recall. So, she's not exactly contemporary, but it's not like she's from the 1800s or turn of the century.
1: Well, she represents an older style of playing because, you know, she stopped playing for a long time. She was a domestic, and she ended up working for the Seeger family, which is the best family to work for.
0: Oh,
1: if
0: is,
1: you're
0: that,
1: work
0: is that how she was rediscovered?
1: They discovered her, and so then they were like, here's a guitar, get out there and play. And then she was discovered by a lot of people in the folk revival movement because she was, but she was, there's this big scoop in the middle of her life, so she's playing an old style. You know, because she wasn't playing. So then when she picked it back up, you know, obviously in her left-handed upside down fashion, she was playing a style that hadn't really been heard that much. So that's why so many people are inspired by her.
0: My guest is banjo player, fiddler, singer, and songwriter Rhiannon Giddens. Her new solo album is called Hope is the Thing with Feathers. She's also the artistic director of the Silk Road Ensemble and started her career playing music from the black string band tradition dating back to slave times with the Carolina Chocolate Drops, which she co-founded. Also, if you like our show and listen to our podcast, please subscribe to Fresh Air on Apple or Spotify. It helps a lot. Thank you. We'll be right back after a short break. I'm Terry Gross, and this is Fresh Air.

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3: This is Fresh Air. I'm Terry Gross. Let's get back to my interview with singer, banjo player, fiddler, and songwriter Rhiannon Giddens. Her new solo album is called Hope is the Thing with Feathers. She's also the artistic director of the Silk Road Ensemble, which was founded by cellist Yo-Yo Ma, and started her career playing music from the black string band tradition dating back to slave times with a band she co-founded called the Carolina Chocolate Drops. She studied opera singing at Oberlin and won a Pulitzer Prize for co-writing the opera Omar, which was commissioned by the Spoleto Festival, based on a memoir by a Muslim scholar from Senegal who was kidnapped and sold into slavery in the U.S. You may also know Giddens as the banjo player on Beyoncé's hit record Texas Hold'em from Beyoncé's country album Cowboy Carter. Let's talk about your music background and your background. You grew up in North Carolina. You spent a lot of your life in North Carolina, although you're still living in Ireland, as far as I know.
4: Yes.
3: Yes. Your mother is black. Your father is white. They married like 3 years after the Supreme Court made illegal any laws that banned interracial marriage. But they split up, I think, when you were very young, and you spent most of the first 8 years of your life living in the country with your grandparents. What was country life like for you when you were very young?
4: Yeah. You know, the older I get, the more grateful I am for that.
3: Because
4: there was nothing to do. You know, I mean, it was wild because it was a very slow pace. And it was an experience that I realized how much it has shaped me the older I get, you know. And, you know, you're kind of like, why am I into this music? Well, there's a reason, because it was actually both sides of my family were in the country. You know, my dad's side, the white side, was also in a town, you know, not that far away. And it was all rural. It was all agrarian, you know. And my uncle and my grandmother worked at a tobacco factory. And, you know, it was just a very southern childhood.
3: What kind of music were you exposed to by your parents, by your grandparents?
4: I mean, I would have heard, you know, like blues and jazz records and early, like R&B stuff from my grandparents, but also hee-haw. You know, my grandmother loved the banjo player on that. I can't remember his name now.
3: So were you exposed to jazz at all when you were young?
4: A little bit, like just what I would have heard in my grandmother's records. I didn't really get into it, though. I kind of have her vocal quality in my ear, like, because she would sing along with stuff, you know. It's a very oldie kind of 20s 30s kind of style, so my 20s voice really comes from my grandmother's voice, like hearing her sing and thinking about, you know, and having this. So it's part of my kind of oral DNA, if that makes sense.
3: So I want to play a song that is the closest you've come to jazz that I have heard of your recordings, and it's called Who Are You Dreaming Of. And It's really beautiful, and your voice is always beautiful, but it's a different form of beauty because it's a different kind of singing. And I just fell in love with it. So would you say something about writing the song and this style of singing for you and why you wanted to do it?
4: Yeah, I wrote this with my longtime songwriting partner, Dirk Powell, who I also produced my latest record with. It was for a project, and they wanted something that was straddling the 20s to the 30s. So it's kind of got elements of both in there. And so it was such a joy to write that song and to be able to inhabit that voice, which maybe in another lifetime, or if I hadn't found banjo music, maybe that's a road that I would have gone down, because, you know, I really can sing that stuff. But it was an opportunity to really kind of settle into it and just let it fly.
3: Okay, why don't we hear it?

0: That's Rhiannon Giddens from her album You're the One, which was recorded in 2023. She has a new album called Hope is the Thing with Feathers. That is so lovely, Rhiannon. I'm so glad you recorded it.
1: Me too. I love, love, love crawling into styles and just living in them. Like I was listening to it, remembering the feel of that song in my mouth. I just love it so much, you know? So yeah, it was cool.
0: My guest is Rhiannon Giddens. Her new solo album is called Hope is the Thing with Feathers. We'll be right back. This is Fresh Air.
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3: This week on Ye Gods with Scott Carter, playwright, screenwriter, author, and Jesuit priest, Bill Kane.
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0: This is Fresh Air. Let's get back to my interview with Rhiannon Giddens. Her new solo album is called Hope is the Thing with Feathers. She's also the artistic director of the Silk Road Ensemble and started her career playing music from the black string band tradition dating back to slave times with the Carolina Chocolate Drops, which she co-founded. You decided to go to Oberlin College and study opera singing there, which
1: yes.
0: You never really pursued because you found the black string band tradition.
1: Yeah, it's not a usual path from opera to the banjo.
0: There's nothing about you that is usual.
1: That's true.
0: as far as I can tell.
1: Yeah.
0: Okay, so you don't sing opera, but you do the black string band tradition. And since you have the fiddle with you, can you talk about what is the black string band tradition? You studied with somebody, or your mentor in that tradition was Joe Thompson, who played music
1: yes.
0: from that tradition and lived not far from you and grew up in the same town as your maternal grandmother.
1: Yes.
0: So
1: yeah.
0: there was an immediate connection there when you met him, I think, at like a music conference.
1: The Black Banjo Gathering, yeah. He was 86, and he was the last of his family to play this music, and they were the Thompson family band. So it was him and his brother first, and then him and his cousin, and then it was just him when we met him. And it had been, you know, passed down as this sort of family tradition, and it can be traced back to the time of slavery. And the black string band tradition used to be enormous. Everybody, there were black string bands everywhere. I kind of call them the jukebox of the pre-recording era America, but the basic thing is that the black string band was a big thing, and it you cannot take it out of the history of American music. Everything collapses like a souffle. So the ability that we had to go study his music, to be his apprentices, because this is the old style of apprenticeship. You just go play with the other person, you know, like we would sit with him on Thursday nights and we would just play his tunes over and over again. So, It is a part of everything that I do is that, and I know how privileged I am the older I get that I had a living link, an elder, somebody that I'm related to in the family tree. It's so rare in this kind of music in the black community because we were erased so much and because people who were watching it and recording it weren't interested in what we were doing, you know? So to have that is a real, real gift. I do play fiddle. I played banjo with Joe, but there's a old time tune on the new record. But I can play. I'll play a Joe tune because I think that's more useful. This is called Black Annie.

0: Oh, it was great.
1: So that's Black Annie, and like I learned that from playing with Joe. And there's so many aspects of that feels like his music, his family's music, you know. And but the fact is that he's playing tunes that also other people in the region played. You know, white musicians played. Like, music really was regional, and we tend to divide it into racial categories because of the commercial music industry. That's really when that starts. Because, like, back in the day, you just played the music that you played, and you heard what somebody down the street was playing, and then, you know what I mean?
0: So, yeah.
1: Again, that commercialism has really messed with us, you know, in so many ways.
0: You know that kind of, like, double time bowing that you did? Mm-hmm. Is that something you learned from Joe?
1: Yeah, it's like, and you know, Justin Robinson is really the main proponent for his fiddle style, like, these days. But you know, this. You know, his bowing was very particular, and it was really beautiful. I can only do an approximation of it, but things like, you know, he did this pushing up thing, you know, Justin calls it the barking puppy. Yeah, I feel like there's times when I feel like I'm falling into his vibe, you know? And it's like, that's the other important thing about this music, is that it is really ancestral. Like, and that's for everybody. Like, you know, this music has such a history, and that's why it's so important to keep alive. It's such a history, and there's times when I'm playing it, there's times when I'm playing the banjo, and I just, like, feel... like, I feel the ancestors. Like, I feel the spirits come through. And it's like, that's the only thing that's kept me going in this industry, is knowing that I'm connected in that way to the people who came before. And that, like, my nephew is 27, and he was 5 when he met Joe, and he plays banjo and he plays bones. And, like, when I hear him, I'm like, when I'm dead, you know what I mean? It's, again, that it can't stop with you. It's got to keep going.
0: So you've been living in Ireland for mm-hmm. how many years?
1: Maybe since my son was 2. So I guess 10, 11 years.
0: And what brought you there?
1: Well, my ex-husband is Irish. He's from Limerick. And we got together and got married and then had 2 kids. And I wanted them to also be able to speak Irish. They say Gaelic here, but in Ireland they say Irish. And I wanted them to be able to speak that. I said to my ex, Mike, who's my very dear friend now, you know, I don't know what my ancestors spoke, but you do. You know what I mean? He'd grown up, you know, learning it in school. And I said, what a opportunity to give them. And so they've been there, you know, most of their lives, and they speak Irish, which I'm so happy about. And so that was really the reason. So I'm just like, I'm here for my kids and I'm here for myself. 'Cause actually I'm now, you know, finally, after years and years of being mom and just, you know, doing the dishes and making biscuits when I was there, I'm finally able to, now that they're 13 and 17, to start making some baby steps into Irish music. And I've picked up the concertina, and I have a teacher there, and I love it so much, you know. And so I'm slowly but surely kind of now having my own life in Ireland, which is really beautiful.
0: Do you do Gaelic songs?
1: I do Scots Gaelic songs. So that's the language spoken in the Highlands and Islands of Scotland. It's very closely related to Irish Gaelic. But that was sort of what I knew some of those things before I went to Ireland. So it takes me a long time to do songs in a different language, because I want to make sure they're
0: as
1: perfect as I can get them, you know. But now I'm like, okay, it's time to start learning some Irish songs and get in there.
0: Could you sing a few bars of a song that you would not have known had you not moved to Ireland?
1: Oh, yeah. This is the one I sing with my daughter. I can sing a little bit of it because I don't have much of it memorized. But we'll sing this together, which I love. When we were in Italy, and we were, I was visiting a traditional Italian singer, and she was singing these beautiful songs, and my daughter was there, and I was like, we're going to sing you a little song in Irish, and this is what we did. Shentrienak mishenak mishe shentrienak mishe ben fochin. Shentrienak mishenak mishe sevenita ekifekalche. That's the chorus. It's a really funny story. But I just love, I love singing that with her because it's like one little connection that we have from being in Ireland together.
0: How does that translate?
1: It's like a, it's a jealous woman song, basically. It's a great pity that I'm not Paul Jean's wife and the woman. It's a great pity that I'm not and the woman that he has to be dead. I wish she was dead, basically. You know, may your legs be broken, Paul Jean's wife. May your legs be broken. Here, I'll sing the chorus and the and that verse. Shantriyanak mishinak mishi shantriyanak mishi ben fatin. 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It has other verses, but
0: it sounds,
1: yeah, it's such a cheerful song, but it's so
0: I know it sounds kind of cheerful, not like I wish her legs were broken.
1: But you know what?
0: What?
1: Direct line to Dolly Parton, right?
0: How so?
1: Dolly Parton has this song, like from one of her first records, and it's called "I Don't Want to Throw Rice." And it's one she wrote. She was like, "I don't want to throw rice. I want to throw rocks at her." I mean, it's just like totally like it's the same kind of feeling. I'm like, there you go. Like these folk songs, like anyway, it's that's a whole nother conversation, and also like where she was from, and you know, who knows. But the vibe is the same.
0: Well, let's hear a little bit of Dolly Parton singing that song.

0: That was Dolly Parton singing a song that she co-wrote with Buck Owens. Rhiannon Giddens, what did Dolly Parton mean to you? You recorded one of her songs.
1: Dolly was a singular person. She wasn't, I think, you know, I'm very uneasy with lionization, and I'm very uneasy with putting people on pedestals, you know, especially if they're great musicians and we're doing it because they're great musicians. I don't think we deserve anything more than anybody else. You know, you get good at something, you get to do that something, that's great. But, you know, people who are living life the way that she did do deserve to be held up for a second, because, like, you know, she took her power and she did a lot of really beautiful things with it. So there's a lot to be admired about her in her life, just the way that she walked through. So I think about what I want to do, what I want to leave behind, how I want to walk through the rest of my career if I'm blessed enough to live a fraction of how long as she lived, you know. And so it's good to have people that you admire, especially in a time where a lot of folks who have the kind of platform that she had aren't advocating for people who don't have a lot, you know. Some are and some aren't. And the people who do, you know, it's good to call that out. Like, she was an amazing singer and a great songwriter, but she was an even better human being.
0: My guest is Rhiannon Giddens. Her new solo album is called Hope is the Thing with Feathers. We'll be right back. This is Fresh Air.
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0: This is Fresh Air. Let's get back to my interview with Rhiannon Giddens. Her new solo album is called Hope is the Thing with Feathers. She's a singer, songwriter, banjo player, and fiddler. She's also the artistic director of the Silk Road Ensemble and started her career playing music from the black string band tradition dating back to slave times with the Carolina Chocolate Drops, which she co-founded. You were on the Henry Louis Gates show Finding Your Roots. Did you learn more about parts of your ancestry that you had no idea about that changed your idea of who you are and where you're from?
1: It didn't change it. It just, like, confirmed some things, you know? It kind of confirmed for me that I'm Southern to the bone, you know what I mean? It's like, there was no going back across the ocean. It's just like, my folks have been here for a long time and they've been poor for a really long time. The white people, the black people, everybody was poor, you know? And I think that's really important. I embrace that, not because I romanticize it, because their lives were very hard. But it's really important to understand how many people were living in poverty and are still living in poverty. Let's not forget, there's still people who are poor. There's still people who are enslaved all around the world. There's people who are being killed, right? This is not a special country, but it's important, especially the music that I play and the stories that I tell. It's like, this is my job because my ancestors didn't have nothing. You know, so I'm here with this immense privilege, so I need to tell their stories. Because the thing is about poor people is that what we have of them, and this is what I also remind people, no matter what color you are, when your relatives didn't have very much, it's hard to find out things about them, and most of the records are negative. Court cases, runaway ads, right? These are negative sources, so you have to figure out how do you find the positive in that. So for me, I'm like, these people survived on next to nothing so that I can sit here and have this amazing conversation with you with all this technology. You know, it's like somebody said to me, like, how do you have hope? And I'm like, how can I not have hope? It's an absolute privilege to sit here. What right do I have to not have hope when I don't have to worry about this being bombed on my head? Right? I don't have to worry about starving. I don't have to yet. Right? We're situated in this.
0: Yeah.
1: We're situated in this place, but it makes us more responsible to carry the hope for people who can't right now because they're so busy trying to survive, you know? So what right do we have not to have hope? That's, I'm not saying I'm a Pollyanna because I don't have a lot of faith in humanity, but I have a faith in humans, you know? It's different. So, yeah, sorry. I'm just really, like, it's really hard to know how to live right now. Like the world, it feels like the world is burning down around us. Like, how do we carry that? And how do we carry that to make change? And, you know, that's the question, right? And so art is supposed to do something, you know, so that people want to create change that can help people, you know? So that's all I'm trying to do.
0: Well, I think this is the moment to hear your song, Hope is the Thing with Feathers, which is the title track of your new album. It's an Emily Dickinson poem that you set to music. Can I assume that the reason why you set this to music is everything that you just said about the necessity of having hope in a time when it's difficult to have hope?
1: Yeah. I mean, it is obviously one of her most famous poems. You know, it's got a history. People have said it. I'm a classical singer by training, so I'm used to poems being set by different people. So, you know, Alice Randall wrote a song with the first line as the inspiration, you know, so I'm in good company. But I didn't want to write a song. I just wanted to set her words because they're perfect, you know?
0: Well, let's hear it. This is Rhiannon Giddens, the title track of her new album, Hope is the Thing with Feathers.

0: That's the title track of Rhiannon Giddens' new album, Hope is the Thing with Feathers. Rhiannon Giddens, it has been such a pleasure to have you back on our show and to hear you sing. I love your voice so much and your playing too.
1: Thank you.
0: But you are one of a kind.
1: Thanks for having me. It was really, really nice talking to you.
0: Rhiannon Giddens' new album is called Hope is the Thing with Feathers.

0: wondering where the years of my life have flown.
1: Tomorrow in Fresh Air, cyber scams. Andy Greenberg from Wired Magazine will tell us about a cybercrime operation in Southeast Asia that traps computer engineers into participating in schemes that defraud victims around the world of billions of dollars. We'll also talk about cyber attacks on American infrastructure and a scam involving our show. I hope you'll join us. Fresh Air's executive producer is Sam Brigger. Our technical director and engineer is Audrey Bentham. Our interviews and reviews are produced and edited by Phyllis Myers, Anne-Marie Baldonado, Lauren Krenzel, Teresa Madden, Monique Nazareth, Thea Chaloner, Susan Yukundi, Anna Bauman, and Nico Gonzalez-Whistler. Our digital media producer is Molly C.V. Nesper. Roberta Shorrock directs the show. Our co-host is Tanya Mosley. I'm Terry Gross.

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6: I'm Scott Carter, and today on Geek Odds, Bill Kane, writer and Jesuit priest, discusses his two most recent books, The Diary of Jesus Christ, which reimagines the carpenter from Nazareth, and The Book of Cain, on adding a new book to the family Bible, which tells of Bill being the primary caregiver for his dying mother.
7: They were always willing to sacrifice and be available for other people. And when I think back, yeah, I was an altar boy, yeah, I was in church, but I think the real religion was rooted in my parents' love of other people. And that's, I think, what gets to the depth of my belief.
6: We also talk about how Bill balances spiritual practice with his thought-provoking screen and stage writing. But first, the news.
8: Live from NPR News, I'm Giles Snyder. President Trump and New York City mayors Iran Mamdani met Monday in Manhattan. The two leaders have run hot and cold, but during a press conference, Trump offered praise for Mamdani. Here's NPR's Brian Mann.
9: Many Republicans have sought to vilify Mamdani, a Democratic socialist and New York City's first Muslim mayor. He's been featured in GOP attack ads ahead of the midterm election. But speaking outside the mayor's official residence, Trump, a native New Yorker, patted Mamdani on the back and spoke warmly, saying he's got, quote, great potential. And this was Mamdani's third meeting with Trump. The mayor described their closed-door talk as constructive.
10: I shared my very strong opinions about how we can keep New Yorkers safe, how we can keep immigrant New Yorkers safe, and how important immigrant New Yorkers, especially Haitian New Yorkers, are.
9: Mamdani also wants Trump's help building a 12,000-unit affordable housing project. Brian Mann, NPR News, New York.
8: With world leaders gathering in New York for the United Nations General Assembly, more than 20 are calling for stronger oversight of artificial intelligence, NPR's John Ruich reports.
11: In an online statement, leaders say AI could improve lives, advance science, and strengthen economies, but it also poses serious risks to safety and security if it isn't appropriately managed. To realize its potential, the group says, governments and society must act now. The leaders call for companies to agree to mandatory pre-deployment testing of AI models and independent evaluation. Governments, meanwhile, should coordinate common standards and share reporting of safety incidents. Among the signatories were leaders of Canada, Australia, Germany, and the UAE. President Trump has rejected calls for guardrails, saying the U.S. must retain its competitive edge in AI. John Ruich, NPR News.
8: Paramount Skydance one step closer to a deal to merge with Warner Brothers Discovery. The company settled an antitrust lawsuit filed by 12 state attorneys general Monday, effectively paving the way for an $81 billion deal to cross the finish line. British military reporting a vessel has come under attack in the Strait of Hormuz. There's been no claim of responsibility, but the Iranian government has been increasingly targeting ships in the strait. NPR's Hadil Al-Shalchi is in Istanbul. She has more on the attack reported online Monday.
12: The British military said that a, quote, unknown projectile struck a tanker as it made its way into the Strait of Hormuz, injuring two of its crew. It said that the vessel then went on to its next port of call. Last week, Iranian state media said Iran had struck an oil tanker in the strait. It alleged that the ship was making a, quote, illegal attempt to cross the critical waterway. Iran has blockaded the strait since the war started in February. Iran's military has increased its attacks on commercial oil tankers in the Strait of Hormuz, which has directly threatened global energy markets, driving up the price of fuel. Hadil Al-Shalchi, NPR News, Istanbul.
8: And you're listening to NPR News. A jury has convicted a Vermont man of attempted murder in the shootings of three Palestinian college students who were walking near his home. Jason Eaton faces up to life in prison. He had claimed he was acting on orders from the CIA and Mossad. The attack happened near the University of Vermont campus in Burlington nearly 3 years ago. All three Palestinians were wounded. One is paralyzed from the waist down. Rebel groups are trying to overthrow Ethiopia's government. NPR's Jewel Bright reports the alliance includes groups that fought against each other during a civil war.
13: The Alliance for Survival Coalition accuses Prime Minister Abiy Ahmed's government of having too much power and blames it for high rates of poverty. The seven rebel groups are trying to depose the central government. The alliance includes the Tigray People's Liberation Front, which fought a civil war against Ethiopia's federal government between 2020 and 2022. More than 100,000 people were killed in the war before a peace agreement was reached, but tensions have flared up again. The prime minister told lawmakers in July that the government had the defensive capabilities to take on the rebel groups. Jewel Bright, NPR News, Lagos.
8: Transportation Secretary John Duffy says that the major airports in the New York area have begun resuming operations, but to expect significant delays to linger after technical problems led to the cancellation of hundreds of flights. Duffy said in a post online that technicians have repaired data lines that failed at a key regional air traffic control center. The outage affected the Newark, LaGuardia, Kennedy, and Philadelphia airports. This is NPR News.
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6: Life's a mystery, whodunit. I'm Scott Carter. This is Yigans, where we explore the beliefs, sacred or secular, that inform our choices and shape our lives. Father Bill Kane is a Jesuit priest who 30 years ago co-founded the St. Ignatius Middle School in the South Bronx, which still thrives today. And he's a founding faculty member of Seton College, also in the South Bronx. But this man of the cloth is also a man of words. He has a stage, TV, and film, writing, directing, and producing resume that no doubt provokes the sin of envy in many of his secular peers. Bill's work has been shown, among other places, on Netflix, Showtime, Apple, Paramount Plus, Disney, TNT, CBS, Fox, and FX. I first saw his TV work when he was creator, producer, and writer of the ABC show Nothing Sacred, which won Peabody, Humanitas, and Writers Guild of America awards. And I just this morning rewatched the first episode, and it had an even greater impact on me than when I first saw it in 1998. Bill started out as a street juggler with the Royal Lichtenstein Quarter Ring Sidewalk Circus, and later he founded and for 7 years ran the Boston Shakespeare Company.
19: He's written award-winning stage plays that have been produced on Broadway, off-Broadway, and in major regional theaters. The scripts include Equivocation, Nine Circles, Stand Up Tragedy, and How to Write a New Book for the Bible. His new play, God's Spies, opens off-Broadway at the Red Bull Theater in January. But today I want to focus on his recently published first two books, both bestsellers from Orbis, The Diary of Jesus Christ and The Book of Cain, both of which won the Illumination Publishing Award. Welcome to He God's Father, Bill Cain.
7: Thank you very much for having me.
19: I want to first mention that with The Diary of Jesus Christ, you retell the Gospels from Christ's point of view. And I thought I knew the Gospels pretty well. And so when I started reading, after a few pages, I just thought, oh, I'm having to rethink everything that I think I know. And for that, I am grateful to you. But to write it, you had to give your imagination permission to invent the thoughts of a man who millions call God. Was there any hesitation at the audaciousness of this undertaking?
7: Well, the way it came about is it didn't start out as writing a book. It started out as preaching. So I got tired of explaining the Gospels to people. I got tired of illustrating the Gospels. And I decided to use Ignatius of Loyola's meditation technique and start to preach what things might have looked like to Jesus. So there wasn't much self-consciousness because it was in a prayerful context. And it was always attempting to open up what might have been the mind of Jesus.
19: Bill, explain to me a little bit more what you just said about this meditation technique. How is it more generally applied than the individual way in which you mentioned it just now?
7: Yeah, well, I'm a Jesuit, and Jesuits were founded by St. Ignatius Loyola. And he wrote this little tiny book called Spiritual Exercises, and that's divided into 4 weeks. And in the second week, the Jesuit is asked to contemplate, to image, events in the life of Jesus, and not as an outsider. You're asked to smell the smells. You're asked to kiss the places where people have been sitting and walking, and to see what you see through your own eyes, and to trust that as prayer. I think it's a very, very brave thing for Ignatius to have done, but it creates in Jesuits, I think, an extraordinary level of imagination.
19: Was this work new to you when you began training for the priesthood?
7: Yes, now that's 60 years ago, so it's a long time ago. I was 17 when I became a Jesuit, so it's a long, long time ago.
19: Because I think that would be a daunting exercise, particularly for someone so young, to undertake.
7: I have a pretty good imagination, and so for me it was less daunting than being given permission to use the imagination, and I was very grateful for it. It's always been my favorite part of the exercises.
19: In The Diary of Jesus Christ, was there one episode where you had to supply the most from your own imagination?
7: Well, I can tell you how it started. It started on an Ascension Thursday, and I didn't want to preach about it, but instead, I'm going to go to the diary, if that's all right with you, because it's short,
19: yeah.
7: And it starts this way. So it's Jesus. These are all Jesus speaking, and so it's, I didn't know how hard it would be to leave. I have eternity behind me and eternity in front of me, all of bliss, angels, seraphim, cherubim. What could 33 years have to offer me that I would find it so hard to leave? 33 years are nothing, though on some days seem very long. Where did it go? It seemed like yesterday when I first met you all. And so once you start with that, and once you begin to get into what it must have been like for him to go, the imagination just opens up. And I found myself, Ignatius in the exercises, one of the things he says is move towards feeling. It's not rational. It isn't mental prayer. It's move towards where the emotion is, where your depth of passion is. And when I started to preach that way, I found two things. One is I found my own emotions opening. But the other thing is I found that people were unaware that Jesus had an internal life. And whether I did it well or badly on a given day, opening up that space of what might have been going on inside Jesus seemed to be a very good thing for people to do.
19: One of the things that interests me the most about Diary of Jesus Christ, it's the two Marys. Mary, the mother of Jesus, and then Mary Magdalene, and they are the wisest. They are the most grounded. They are the most assertive. They're also the most practical. And very often throughout the book, it's the men, even Jesus, who are often doubting, apologetic, or tormented. Is that the way that you've always seen them? And do you think I'm being accurate?
7: The women in the book are very, very strong. I grew up with strong women. My mother was a very strong woman. I think that's accurate. Mary, Jesus's mother, is enormously practical, does not have a lot of use for religion in general, and has tremendous use for the people she sees around her and a tremendous belief in the ordinary belief of people. She has a friend who is called Crazy Ruthie, and she just really believes that this woman, who's more or less a street woman, is the soul of what religion should be. Kind, inventive, open to the spirits, just wonderful. And Magdalene in my book, when I was putting Magdalene together, I have a very good friend, Mary Gallione, who's a Sister of Mercy, and she said, don't let her be a prostitute. And so when I was researching and listening to people preach about her who was taking that away from her, they made her less and less physical. So she became for me a healer, a person who could be considered unclean because she touched unclean things. But because of that, she and Jesus become soulmates, really. And they go through the whole book together. And of course, she's the reason that we know that Jesus rose.
19: That was one of the first moments where it kind of cracked open for me, is her being a healer. Also, she is not a victim in a patriarchal society for which often women do not have a lot of agency. She's got agency. Part of that asserts itself when he's choosing disciples and he doesn't choose her. And then she lets him know that it bothers her that she's not one of the elite circle.
7: Well, when I was preaching, again, they all come out of preaching. All the preaching was at a very early mass, 7:45, and it was a very small congregation, a very mixed crowd. But the text that I was preaching on was the names of all the disciples. And it got to the end, and it said, these are the people he wanted. And it struck me, well, how did other people feel? How would Mary have felt not being in that list? Mary Magdalene have felt? And then in terms of process, what happens is I start to make notes. And then on the Monday before a Friday homily, I'll spend an hour and an hour and an hour putting things together. And bit by bit, the story emerges. And the story there that emerged is she was very, very hurt by it. She had never felt excluded by Jesus before. And now for the first time, she did. And she'd have to go away and think about it some. And I think it's a powerful story.
19: As you were doing these week by week as individual sermons, when did it occur to you that it all could be assembled? And were you getting feedback week to week of keep going? Or, oh, the people were seeing this almost like a serial, like the way that Dickens used to unfold his novels, that they've got to wait for the next week to see what happens.
7: Well, it became something that people were talking about. But no, I didn't think of it as publishable at all until a woman in the parish, Nancy Fava, it occurred to me, I saw she is recording these. And when I realized she was recording them, I thought there might be something here. And then as I began to put them together, I realized, well, this could be a book. But it was never making it a book. A lot of my writing I've worked very hard on to publish or get produced and all of this. But this was never that. This was always a pretty pure attempt just to understand religion. You talk about trying to get religion based in a human experience, I think, and not something imposed from without. But that's where these really came from. Looking at a small congregation of people, maybe 20 people of all different walks of life, and saying what speaks to us as a group.
19: Can you tell us about Mary, the mother of Jesus, who is very strong throughout in ways that were revelations to me?
7: Well, how is it a revelation to you? Give me a hint.
19: Because I think of both Joseph and Mary as being pawns in a divine game, and not going in to see them as people. And this may sound sacrilegious, but I previously didn't give thought to if this is someone who is going to be divinely impregnated. Why this young woman? Why her especially? What your book, I feel, makes the case for, and I know you're not making cases, but it substantiates a wise choice. Not every mother would be able to handle the questions that are going to come at her from this son growing up and having different aspirations or different questions. But this mother is the perfect mother to be dealing with that child.
7: Well, one thing that happens in the book is when the angel turns up to talk to her, she says, sit down at the kitchen table and we'll discuss this. You know,
19: yeah.
7: There are things that I need to know. And the angel is surprised by this because the angel usually just overawes people. She's not overawed. She says, okay, let's work this out. Let's answer my questions and then we'll work through it. And I like that. I think that's how people behave.
19: Yeah, I did too. And I also like the angel admitting that, you know, this isn't the way, you know, I've done a lot of these interviews. And this isn't usually the way it goes.
7: Right.
19: And I like the honesty of the angel.
7: Yeah.
19: And the willingness to sit down at the table, because it could go the other way. It could be, I'm not sitting down at any table. I'm telling you what's what.
7: These folks are human, and we're human. And what the incarnation means, what religion means, is that all of these stories that happened in the past are scrap paper for our lives. They aren't definitive. They are guides, and we have to trust the religious experience in our own lives. And that doesn't come from a church. It doesn't come from scripture. Religious experience simply bubbles up from who we are. The discovering of identity, the discovering of community, and the discovering of creation. And that's what we're looking for. And then we can validate that by going back to scripture. But what we have to do is we have to believe in the depth of spirit within ourselves, the presence of God within ourselves. And that's what the stories are doing, I think.
6: I'm Scott Carter. This is He Gods, where my guests discuss the rules that rule their lives. Today, we're talking with writer Bill Kane. As a Jesuit priest, Bill asks us to define a personal relationship with the divine. And his latest books, The Diary of Jesus Christ and his family memoir, The Book of Kane, might help you start your journey. We'll be right back.

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2: Welcome back to Ye Gods, where we make sense of how people make sense of life. I'm Scott Carter. My guest is Bill Kane. Bill's written books, plays, and TV series. Before the break, we discussed his adaptation of the Gospels in The Diary of Jesus Christ. We'll now hear how, as a priest and artist, he finds relatable humanity in depicting ancient biblical characters. John the Baptist describes himself as violent, and I didn't see that coming either. I think even of him living in a rural place and being in the River Jordan, I think of getting away from the city as being serenity producing, as living in nature. That would have been my supposition.
3: Well, I honor that. My John the Baptist is a crazy person, you know, and knows it. You know, he's living wildly in the wild.
2: It's another Ruthie.
3: Yes. And then he's got this young cousin who is the lamb. But he isn't the lamb. He's the lion.
2: Yeah. Tell me, who is your Judas?
3: Oh, this is hard. Judas is a person in the book. Well, it'd be interesting to find out what you made of Judas, because not everybody gets what I'm doing. But Judas is a person who has been badly abused, whose heart has been broken, and who yearns to be understood and finds it hard to buy Jesus's love everybody, because he has never felt that. And in the book, one thing that happens, or in the diary, is when push comes to shove and he betrays Jesus, Judas says to him, will you come to visit me in hell? And Jesus says to him, no, you come to visit me in heaven. He says, will I be allowed? You're always welcome. The door is always open. And I think that's the nature of religion. I think that's the nature

0: ability to believe, however deep the hurt is, there's a healing that can match it.
1: You know, you mentioned about, if you call him Jesus, in equivocation, your play about Shakespeare, you call him Shag. You don't use the name Shakespeare. And here, it's Diary of Jesus Christ, but he's called Joshua throughout. Is it easier for you as a writer to take away a name that people already have tremendous associations with and to use an alternate name? Does that make it easier for you as a writer to deal with them?
0: Yeah, it gives me a little bit more freedom. Certainly with Shakespeare, because Shakespeare means such a cultural stereotype. It's getting a little away from that. And the way I got his name, it's an alternative spelling of his name in his own time. But Shag seems to work. And the same thing with Joshua. It just gives me a little freedom. A little bit of plausible deniability at the same time. You know, saying, I'm not talking about the historical Jesus. I'm talking about the Jesus I know. His name is Joshua.
1: One of the things that interested me about Jesus, your Jesus, is very relatable. That you ground his original presentation of personality as being like a lot of people, either that we know or have been. And then this person is receiving these gifts, which are as surprising to him as they are to those around him. So the first miracle is something that surprises him. And he does have a sense, because he's been told by others, of a destiny. And he is exploring as a child what different form that might take as he gets older. Is this how you've always understood Jesus, or has your conception of Jesus evolved during your service in the priesthood?
0: It's an evolving concept, of course. But for me, there was a moment, there was a BBC television drama in the late 60s that still is my favorite image of Jesus. And it was called Son of Man by Dennis Potter. It woke me up a little bit, because Jesus from the beginning, he's in the desert and he keeps repeating this phrase that you can't understand. Is it me? Is it me? Is it me? But it turns out to be, is it me? Is it me? And over the course of the 90 minutes or whatever it is of this very rudimentarily produced drama with bathrobes and whatnot, where it's not production values, but there's this wonderful performance by Colin Blakely as a man searching for who he is. Is it me? And at every turn, he makes the language of Jesus surprising. Like at one point when Jesus first meets Peter, he says to Peter, how's your brother? And Peter goes, how do you know he's my brother? And he says, all men are brothers. And he just keeps surprising you with common sense stuff. And that was, for me, I think, the beginning of my fundamental view of Christ as deeply human.
1: But Colin Blakely, throughout his career, is often playing working class people. He's not Max von Sydow.
0: No. Nope.
1: He's not Jeffrey Hunter. He's not Jesus as charismatic rock star.
0: No, at one point, he's looking at a cross that has been used to crucify someone, and he pounds his head against the cross and he says, carpenter, you should have stayed a carpenter. And I thought, yeah, he must have felt that. And but it was a big thing for me, that. And I go back to that.
1: How was religion observed in your home when you were growing up?
0: We were a traditional Irish Catholic, but I don't think that was the religion. I mean, we prayed, we did the rosary, went to church and all of that. I think the real religion of my parents was the way they treated people in their lives. You know, not unlike Mary and Joseph in the Diary of Jesus Christ. It was the day-to-day stuff, helping people with groceries. My mother delivered a baby for somebody downstairs. They were always willing to sacrifice and be available for other people. And when I think back, yeah, I was an altar boy, yeah, I was in church. But I think the real religion was rooted in my parents' love of other people. And that's, I think, what gets to the depth of my belief.
1: Was there a moment when you knew that you wanted to become a priest?
0: Yeah, when I was in high school, I had a lot of young Jesuit teachers, and I wanted to be like them. But the essence there was that they were very involved with the civil rights movement, and that's what interested me. So I was tutoring kids in Bed-Stuy. I was doing that kind of work, and that's what hooked me, that human connection of people helping people and not just helping them out, but being helped by them, becoming aware of their

0: greatness. And for me, I have an artistic theory, which is it's the duty of the artist to show people the greatness they don't know they have. And I think I started learning that young. And it came from people like Dr. King, and it came from people like all the heroes named and unnamed of the civil rights movement. And my scholastics, my teachers, were very much in that mode.
1: So which came first for you, a love of religion, Christianity, or love of the arts? Because I feel like you are a living contradiction of Christ's notion that one cannot serve two masters. I feel like you have very successfully served two masters in a way that would not be offensive to him.
0: I hope that's true. For me, the big thing was when I entered the society hadn't caught up with the civil rights movement yet. So the Society of Jesus was very interested in educating the elite, which I wasn't interested in. So as a hobby, I took up directing theater because I grew up all through high school seeing every play on Broadway as a hobby, never intended to do it. And then when I was in my senior year in college, a very good friend of mine, a Jesuit, who died the following year in a motorcycle accident, said, forget all this drama you're doing at Boston College. Create a play for the prison I work in. So what I did was I invited a few people to build a show that would go to prisons, coffee houses, and hospitals. And we went into this prison, essentially a prison, and five college kids doing music and songs and stories, and doors being locked behind us. And we were left in a room, and they said, do the show. And there was no one there. And my cast said, what do we do? I said, well, we play the show. And we did the show. And as we did the show, people, inmates, began to wander in. And before very long, we had a completely full room. And we had the guards there and we had the doctors there because it was largely a drug ward. And as the show is developing and people are saying, I want to tell a story. I want to sing a song. I looked around and I said, well, this is it. This is Christ. This is my first mass. If you will let me do this, I won't ask for anything else. And those two things came together, kind of poverty and art, at that moment and became welded together. I stayed up that whole night and went the next day to everybody's house and said, what in hell happened? And then we took the show to a cancer ward for children, and we walked in scared shitless. And again, the children, all bald-headed, parents nervous and very frightened. We began to do the show, and bit by bit, the laughter came. Doctors stopped walking by. You became aware of parents laughing. And I thought, oh, this is it. This is where spirit happens. And if I can just do this, let me do this, and that will be enough. And for the rest of my life, it's been a rhythmic alternation, because it's hard to hold them together, of art and service to the poor. And again, service to the poor works both ways. But it all happened that one year when the hobby turned into service and the service turned into art.
1: What do you think when you take it out of the locker and reread it now? How does it strike you?
0: Oh, it's lovely. It's lovely. But it's very simple. It's nothing special. But the cast was special, and the cast was available, and the cast was taking these enormous risks for college students to do, to say, yes, I can speak to a prisoner. Yes, I can tell a silly story about taking peanut butter off my finger to a bunch of children who are essentially either dying or on the verge of death. And we can stand there and we can be grave and we can become a community for an hour and a half. Which I think is what you're trying to do with the show, which is bit by bit to create communities where people can touch the spirit. And that's what I do teaching at University of Mount St. Vincent. And that's what I did in Nothing Sacred. And that's certainly what I did preaching these stories. It's all one thing. It's all an attempt to drill down to the core of things and get to the moment where we know we're loved. And once we get there, that's called God.
1: Let's contrast for a second. You and a cast performing songs and stories. You start off with nobody there, and people start wandering in, but they're wandering into a container, to a room, to a theater. All right, but then you also did street performing. where people could walk by and keep going. And you had to develop the skill by which you were going to make them stop in their tracks and gather and form a flash mob for you to behold whatever you're doing for however long you wanted it to be. Were there different skills that had to be learned?
0: That all goes back to the circus. I worked in the Royal Lichtenstein Circus, and Nick Weber, who was the ringmaster, was great at drawing a crowd and great at keeping a crowd. So I learned all the street stuff from Nick and stole a lot of his material as well.
1: I mentioned a moment ago your play about Shakespeare, which I saw at the Geffen with Joe Spanow and Harry Groener, and I've read it many, many times. But the name of the play about Shakespeare is called Equivocation. Can you explain to people what that word means in the context of the history of the Catholic Church in England?
0: Sure. I can give you my explanation, which is a little bit different from the exact history. Equivocation was a way to, and in the play it says, it's not a way to lie, it's a way to tell the truth in difficult times. So you try to not tell the superficial truth, but you take into consideration the context. And my image of it is, if you were in Nazi Germany, and the Gestapo came to the door and knocked on the door and said, are you hiding Anne Frank in your house? What's the true answer? Do you say yes and give her up, or do you say no and protect her? And Jesuits in the 16th century were confronted with that kind of problem. And they invented this method of equivocation to be able to tell the truth on a deeper level, because the question being asked would not be, is Anne Frank in the house? The question being asked would be, can we add Anne Frank to the slaughter that's going on around us? And the true answer to that is no, no, you can't.
1: Book of Cain came about, correct me if I'm wrong, because you think that the Bible should not end, but should keep going.
0: It was a question I asked a priest in the fifth grade. I said, why does it end? And he said, the font of Revelation had been closed. And I, even at that age, thought, well, that's ridiculous, because Revelation does keep going on. And the idea of the Book of Cain is that every 100 years or so, families, the Bible is a family story. Every 100 years or so, people should gather their family story and add it, if not to the full Bible, at least to the family Bible, to look through their own experience and to find within it how God has been working, the presence of God.
1: And so you took your own lead and have written a book that is a chronicle of your own family. And one of the stories in it that I find the most charming. You were born on Halloween, but there is one Halloween in particular that will forever live in your memory because of your father. Can you tell us that story?
0: Sure. I don't know how old I was, maybe five, six, maybe six, seven, eight, but it was the first year that I was allowed to carry the pumpkin home. So we went to the store and Dad was an engineer. So he would carve the pumpkin and help us carve. He would ask what we want on the pumpkin. And on this particular day, I was so proud and so honored to be carrying this pumpkin. And the neighbors were all out saying, oh, he's growing up. The boy's getting big. And just as I got to the house, I dropped the pumpkin. And the pumpkin smashed into a million, million pieces. And I was horrified and shamed, and my sense of self was broken. And I ran up into the apartment, up the two flights of stairs, threw myself down on the bed. Didn't want to talk to anybody, didn't want to party the next day for Halloween, just leave me alone for the rest of my life. And I fell asleep. And when I woke up and it was dark, my father came in carrying a carved pumpkin. And I said, take it away, take it away, take it away. I want my pumpkin. I don't want this pumpkin. And my father, who was a gentle soul, said, Billy, this is your pumpkin. I said, no, it's not. I broke my pumpkin. And he said, Billy, it is your pumpkin. Because what he had done is he had gone downstairs and collected all of the pieces of the pumpkin and put them together on the kitchen table. And as I say, he was an engineer. So using toothpicks, he rebuilt the pumpkin and carved it and brought it into my room. And it was beautiful. But the difficulty was I was really committed to my unhappiness. And I just said, no, take it away, take it away, take it away. And he put it on the windowsill. with the candle in it. And he came over and put his hand on my back and he said very simply, Billy, you're going to have a lot of pumpkins in your lifetime. But out of all of those pumpkins, this is the only one you're ever going to remember. And that pumpkin and the reassembly of the pumpkin explains life to me. It says, yes, it's broken, but you put it back together. And it also, in a way, explains religion to me. You know, that was the real religion of the family. Taking what was broken and putting it back together with toothpicks or whatever was needed. But thank you for asking. It's one of my favorite stories.
1: Well, it's one of my favorites because what I keep going back to, I can identify with the anger and shame that you felt. What strikes me about the story is engineer dad gets an idea, a light bulb of generosity and healing goes off in his mind. But then it doesn't just, it's not an idea. He's going to do it. He's going to get the box of toothpicks and he's going to go to the sidewalk and he's going to get the pumpkin and he's going to start to put it back together. It's the opposite of Humpty Dumpty.
0: What a good way to look at it. What a good way to look at it.
2: 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My guest on today's He Gods is writer and Jesuit priest Bill Kane. You can check out some of his writing on Showtime's Your Honor, starring Bryan Cranston, as well as on Netflix, House of Cards or Bloodlines. A deeper dig would be his 1996 series, Nothing Sacred, about a young priest trying to be true to his church in an evolving cultural landscape. Bill tackled with a clear eye humanity tough issues like abortion, domestic abuse, and even the politics of the Catholic Church. More Bill Kane when we return. I'm Scott Carter. This is He Gods.

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3: Welcome back. I'm Scott Carter. This is Egon's, where I try to find magnetic north on my moral compass. I'm talking with Bill Kane, the author of The Book of Cain, on adding a new book to the family Bible, which chronicles his caring for his mother after her unexpected diagnosis with cancer.
4: Both your parents died of cancer.
5: Yep.
4: Your dad died first. You have a story about his last night where you wanted him to go to sleep.
6: You're going to put me through a lot here, aren't you?
4: Well, here's the deal. Here's what it reminded me of. Going My Way and Bing Crosby singing Tura Lura Lura to Barry Fitzgerald, thinking he's lullabied him to sleep with one of the most famous voices in America. And then he gets to the door and he looks back and Barry Fitzgerald winks at him. So tell us your story, because that's what it reminded me of.
6: Well, one thing, Bells of St. Mary and Going My Way, when I was doing Nothing Sacred, I went back and looked at them. They're actually kind of tough. You know, we think of them as very sentimental, but they're dealing with tuberculosis. They're dealing with a lot of really tough stuff. They're better movies than we give them credit for. But in this particular case, Dad was in pain. And I would read him to sleep. And one night, we were both so tired. I would be reading. I'd look up at him. His eyes would be open. I would say, Dad, close your eyes. And he would. He'd close his eyes. And then I would read a little bit more, and I'd look over, and his eyes would be open. I said, don't you want to sleep? We're exhausted. And he closed his eyes. And when I looked back, he had one eye opened, kind of winking at me. And finally, I just said, Dad, we're so tired. Don't you want to sleep? And he said, Billy, I just want to look at you. I just want to look at you, Billy. And I realized what was going on there. And actually, in the book, one really good piece of writing follows that, and it says something like, although I don't know the exact words, there are occasions when everything gets past one's defenses, and one realizes, you realize that you are unique, of infinite worth, and unrepeatable. And when that happens, that's called God. And that's what my father gave me that night. And he continues to give to me.
4: When your mom was given 6 months to live, you moved to Syracuse to care for her. And so on the way up or down, I forget where you're coming from to get to Syracuse, what are you telling yourself that you want to focus on for this, the end of her life?
6: I'm not sure I had anything like a plan. There was just the sense of, we'll get through this together. I won't leave you alone, I suppose, is basically what I was saying. But there was no plan beyond that. I wanted her to know, because we got the news, and she didn't understand it when the news was said, because the doctor had said it very coldly. So I went to New York, got my stuff, brought my stuff back up to move in, because I wanted to be able to say to her, I'll see you through. And so that was the only plan. Somehow we will get through this.
4: You're with her for a while. How does your relationship with her compare to the relationship you might have had or the family has as you're growing up?
6: Pretty continuous. You know, our family was contentious, loud, loving, very, very, very honest with one another, and indestructible. In the book, you probably noticed that we fought a lot, but no one ever left the room. You had to stay together until the fight was over. when Mom was dying, we had a couple of blowout fights, which were, in retrospect, very funny, but continuous.
4: You even have six rules of fighting for your family. Do you want to? Because I think there are some families that fight and haven't figured rules out yet.
6: I can't go through the whole rules, but some of them were, nobody cares what the neighbors think. You can say anything you want, but you absolutely have to, before you go to bed, you don't have to apologize like you're talking to your wife, but you have to say goodnight so that the parent could say to you, maybe tomorrow will be a better day. So there had to be some sort of healing by the end of the day. Another rule that was helpful is the parents' problems are not the kids' problems. The kids' problems are not the parents' problems. But the fights, we were good fighters. We were talented fighters. And they had some serious problems. That, you know, there were some serious problems in the family. But there was always the faith that it could work out.
4: In those final months, your mother sometimes told you that she was being visited by your father, who had died years before, sometimes in dreams. What do you think, as a son and a priest, what do you think is actually happening when people have those kind of dreams?
6: The dreams ended because she finally resolved her relationship with my father. She said to me at one point, I was talking to your father about the car the other day. I said, what are you talking about? He's dead. And she began to become aware that she was having this experience. What do I make of them? They're ways of working things out. You know, there are more things in this universe than are dreamt of in your philosophy, Horatio. I'm a Jungian, lots of Jungian analysis in my background, so I believe in dreams and the meaning of dreams. I don't know what to say beyond that, except I know they have meaning and I trust them.
4: What was it like when, at some point, your mom wants to stop going to see doctors? Did you have to begin to accept, we're going now to the last act? We're going, now it's late innings in the ball game.
6: Yep. She didn't decide to stop going to doctors. What happened was, my mother was dealing with a lot of pain, and her doctor, who was a young, handsome doctor, didn't know what to do about it. In the doctor's office, she had a pain episode where she was literally pounding the walls and apologizing. And the doctor, who was a good guy, sat practically on the floor and looked at me and said, can I give her more pain medication, which we'd been asking for a long time. And I knew, and Mom knew, that she wouldn't be coming back, that this doctor couldn't handle her. So that was heartbreaking for both of us. And that led to, you know, there's a passage in the book about acceptance where my mother crossed over maybe 2 weeks before she died. And she just finally realized, okay, there's no point in fighting. And from that point on, our lives became a party. Very, very joyous.
4: Could you read the lovely section from your book where you, after your mother has passed, you think about a regret of a thing you did not say to her when she was alive?
6: I'll see if I can find a short version of it. I'll narrate the beginning and then jump into the section I think you want. But one thing I will tell you, my mother could not keep her mind on her own pain. So I was in the back room writing a movie when I heard my mother moaning in pain. And I ran into the living room and the TV was on. I said, Mom, what's wrong? And she said, oh my God, Billy, I'm in such pain and the Knicks are down by 3. So that was her. But what happened here, a nurse comes by, and the nurse isn't supposed to come by till 10. And she comes by at 7 in the morning. And I have to wake Mom up because she was having a painless sleep, which was hard to wake her up from. And I tried to get her up several times and explaining to her about the nurse. And she said, at a certain point, she finally says, she lies back on the bed and Mom is thinking, she lies there. I'm a very sick girl, Billy. I know, I say. She thinks, and then she says, I wish I'd get better. I know. There's a pause, and then she says simply, well, it's not going to happen. I say nothing. This is just said as a fact, and acknowledgement is not necessary. And then she says this remarkable thing, also as a fact, very simple. She says, that's all right, too. My one regret is what I didn't say to you at that moment, so I'll say it now, Mom. Mom, we talked a lot in the months that you were so sick. Nothing went unsaid. But I wish at this moment, the moment you said it was all right, that you weren't going to get better, I wish I had said something to you. I wish I had said I was proud of you, because I was. I was very proud of you. It was something you'd been working on for a long time, step by painful step, but you got there. No bitterness, no regrets, no unfulfilled yearnings. It was all right. I know there were a few things you were unhappy about. The only stat the Mets were leading the league in was being hit by pitched balls, but that would have to be all right too. And I'm glad it was all right. And I just want to tell you that I think you did well. In spite of what you thought about yourself at the time, you did well at this dying thing. Because that's what you really did that morning. You'd be around for another week or so, but the dying part was done. And death was all right. There was nothing more to fear. Nothing more to sweat blood about. The work was done. The biology would have to catch up when it can. You did well. You didn't get the closets cleaned, but you did manage to look at your own death and say, and that's all right, too. And I think that's really good. That's all right, too. You would go to the doctor no more, and that would be all right. You'd be in pain, but that would be all right. The world would go on without you, and that would be all right. And I think that's splendid, and I wish I had told you. I could have, you know. I really knew, because I knew. All of this in the instant you said, that's all right. And I was full of admiration for you, but I was very, very, very tired. But I knew it at the time. And then you said, well, now get me up, Billy, and I did. And it was hard because we were both so tired. And after you did get up, I sat on your bed, impressed as hell with you. I listened to you as you shuffled into the living room, and I heard you, bone-tired, say and mean to the nurse, oh, Debbie, it's you. Billy didn't tell me it was you. Don't you look lovely this morning? What's wrong with your car? I think you did well. I knew you always hoped you'd pass like your mother did, passing in your sleep. But I'm glad you didn't. I know it was very hard work dying the way you did. But you never did anything the easy way. And you did this, like all the other hard things of your life, very, very well. And I'll never get to tell you this, because, unlike Dad, you're not coming back to visit. No need to. There's nothing left undone. Not the closet. You didn't get the closets done. But you got the loose ends of your life closed up. You've done the work, all that work. You've done it now. And now it's all right. So congratulations, Mom. You did this well. I'm proud of you. And I know you'll never get this message, but you know what? That's all right, too.
3: I hope that both of your parents let you know how proud they were of you, that you so embodied the best of what they gave you. You learned how to take the healed pumpkin. You know, you've spent a life serving others, like the students in your writing class now. You're opening up their hearts. And so I just have complete belief in how proud they were of you. And this has been so delightful to spend time with you. I end each episode by asking three questions, one of which I think is going to be a slam dunk, at least. But when we die, and we've been talking just now about parents dying, both of my parents have passed. Do you think when we die that there is a judgment on how we have lived our lives?
6: Well, I have a very firm feeling about the last judgment. I don't care what the judgment is. I'm just glad it's the last one and I'm done with all judgment.
3: Oh, that's really interesting. Is there a quote that during challenging times you keep finding yourself returning to because it provides you comfort?
6: Well, I have this thing from Finnegan's Wake. If I ever get a tattoo, this will be it. Fall you might, but rise you must.
3: Ah, that's great. Ah, that's great. Well, there's so many James Joyce quotes that are wonderful. And the final question is there a work of art that has had such an impact on you that you think if everyone could experience it, the world might be a little bit better of a place in which to live?
6: King Lear, when the king has lost everything. When it's all gone, he discovers who he is.
3: Yeah.
6: He wakes up in his daughter's arms and he says, "Are you an angel? When did I die? I have done you wrong." And she says, "No wrong, no wrong." I don't think you can do better than what Shakespeare did in King Lear.
5: Yeah.
4: Thomas Jefferson said that every son and daughter should read King Lear. Thank you so much.
6: Thank you for having me.
3: That's Bill Cain. His books, The Diary of Jesus and The Book of Cain, are available from Orbis Books. You can catch his play, God's Spies, The Making of King Lear, at the Red Bull Theater in New York City next year from January 19th through February 14th. Bill joins Father James Martin and Father Greg Boyle as the third Jesuit priest to guest on Ye Gods. All three are writers, though Bill is the only one who writes fiction. Speaking of reading, we have partnered with Chevaliers, LA's oldest independent bookstore, to bring you reading recommendations from the show and from my personal favorite books. 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Executive producer Dawson McCraw, co-executive producer Selena Lauterer, producer Robin Rose Valentine, editors Richard Chin Kui and Mike Canary. 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Associate general manager in charge of content is Amy Shoemaker. And executive producer of content is Pamela James. Special thanks to Father Greg Boyle for connecting me to his friend whose work I've long admired, Bill Cain. 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I'm Scott Carter, and you can catch my new play, I Will, A Late Romance, in a rolling world premiere September 10th through 27th at the Riverside Theater in Iowa City. And until next time, safety and kindness for all.
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18: Live from NPR News, I'm Giles Snyder. Transportation Secretary Sean Duffy says severed telecom lines at snarled air traffic in the Northeast Monday have been fixed. Hundreds of flights were canceled or delayed at airports around New York City and Philadelphia, NPR's Joel Rose reports.
5: The Federal Aviation Administration says the problems began with a blown circuit at its air traffic control facility in Philadelphia, which also handles traffic at Newark Liberty International Airport. Aviation officials tried to switch to a backup line, but found that it had been cut because of unrelated construction in New Jersey. The impact of the equipment outages spread across the Northeast, with lengthy delays at John F. Kennedy and LaGuardia airports in New York City. The equipment problems overshadowed a long-awaited announcement from leaders at the FAA and the Department of Transportation, who picked the same day to unveil an ambitious plan to use artificial intelligence to manage the nation's airspace. Joel Rose, NPR News, Washington.
18: The last big obstacle in the way of Paramount's $81 billion acquisition of Warner Brothers Discovery has been cleared. Paramount settled an antitrust lawsuit filed by 12 state attorneys general Monday. The settlement still needs a final sign-off by a judge. Robert F. Kennedy Jr.'s annual financial disclosure shows he received two book advances and some substantial gifts. Here's NPR's Sidney Lupkin.
19: Secretary Kennedy disclosed in his annual financial filing that he received a pair of book advances in the last year from Skyhorse Publishing. Each is worth $2 million. One book is called Unsettled Science. The title is a twist on the term settled science, often used to describe the evidence for vaccine safety. Kennedy also reported receiving gifts worth more than $250,000 from celebrity security advisor Gavin DeBecker. The gifts included flights to Fiji and Greece and use of a vacation home. The Department of Health and Human Services did not respond to NPR's detailed list of questions about the disclosure, but in a statement said Kennedy complies with all laws, regulations, and requirements. Sidney Lupkin, NPR News.
18: CNN, MS Now, and Politico filed a lawsuit over being denied access to the White House. The lawsuit calls the administration's move to bar reporters from the three a blatant violation of the First Amendment. President Trump said last week that he was barring the reporters because of reporting that he deemed fake news. NPR Scott Horsley.
20: There have been a lot of negative stories lately. You know, the war with Iran appears to be stalemated. That's pushing up energy prices, adding to people's frustration with the high cost of living. The president's own approval rating is low, all of which could cost Republicans in the upcoming midterms. But as the media outlets argue in their lawsuit, the Constitution does not allow the president to deny the press their First Amendment rights just because he doesn't like the content of their reporting.
18: President Trump traveled to New York for the UN General Assembly Monday without pool coverage from the major television networks, and NPR says it will not use pool audio until further notice. This is NPR. Princess Diana's brother has a memoir coming out Tuesday. In it, he describes private conversations he said he had with then Prince Charles following Diana's 1997 death. NPR's Lauren Freyer reports from London.
21: In his book, Earl Spencer details arguments over Diana's funeral procession. He says he objected to a palace plan to have the then 12 and 15-year-old princes, William and Harry, walk behind their mother's coffin. He says Diana wouldn't have wanted her sons to go through that. Nearly 30 years later, Spencer describes then Prince Charles's reaction.
22: He went ballistic, would be the right term.
21: Speaking to the BBC, Spencer alleges Charles was ranting.
22: And then he said, "We'll forget her soon enough."
21: After that, Spencer says he hung up on the man who would later become king. The palace denies this account. In a rare rebuke, it issued a statement saying fraternal grief can cloud reason. Lauren Freyer, NPR News, London.
18: Illinois Governor J.B. Pritzker is talking about his weight loss journey, telling the Chicago Sun-Times that he's lost 80 pounds with the help of a GLP-1 weight loss medication. Pritzker sat down for an hour-long interview with the Sun-Times, saying he wants to be open about his weight loss because millions of Americans are dealing with obesity-related health conditions. Pritzker is often mentioned as a potential Democratic presidential candidate. Asian stock markets advancing in Tuesday trading after the Nasdaq hit a record closing high. The Nasdaq rose more than 2.2%, lifted by gains in chip makers. I'm Giles Snyder, NPR News.
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11: From NPR, this is Hidden Brain. I'm Shankar Vedantam. One of the most famous comedy sketches of the 20th century is built on a simple misunderstanding.
0: We'll just pretend we're organizing a baseball team here at the retired actor's home. And I am the manager.
11: It's the routine from Abbott and Costello, who's on first.
0: Well, let's see now. We have on our team, we have who's on first, what's on second, I don't know who's on third.
1: That's what I want to find out, the guy's name. That's what I want to find out, the guy's name.
0: I'm telling you, who's on first, what's on second, I don't know who's on third.
11: The duo first performed the sketch in the 1930s and continued to refine it over the next two decades. They rarely did it the same way twice.
0: Third.
1: You know the guy's name's on the baseball team?
0: Yes.
1: Well, go ahead. Who's on first?
0: Yes.
1: I mean the guy's name.
0: Who?
1: The guy playing first.
0: Who?
1: The guy playing first base.
0: Who?
1: The guy on first base.
0: Who is on first?
1: What are you asking me for? I don't know.
0: Now, wait a minute.
11: Part of what makes the skit funny is that we are in on the joke. But what happens when the joke's on us? When real-life conversations go off the rails because of miscommunication or a misunderstanding, it's no laughing matter.
2: There are so many things that could misfire. The pace at which you speak, how you get to the point, the rhythms, the intonation patterns, humor. That is a minefield. How do you let people know that you're joking and that you're teasing?
11: This week on Hidden Brain, how the unthinking patterns in the way we express ourselves can cause unneeded pain and conflict, and how we can learn to talk and listen better.

0: You say tomato, I say tomato. If you travel abroad, you instinctively know that the customs in other countries are different. People have different ways of saying hello and goodbye, different rules for conversations with friends. In recent decades, the linguist Deborah Tannen has discovered that many of us don't need to travel to exotic lands to experience the bewilderment and confusion of cross-cultural communication. We can experience those very same feelings when we talk to our own siblings, parents, partners, friends, and colleagues. She studies why this happens and how we can all have better conversations with the people in our lives. Deborah Tannen, welcome to Hidden Brain.
1: Such a pleasure to be here. Thank you.
0: You were born in Brooklyn, New York. Your parents were immigrants, one from Poland, one from Russia. They were both very alert to the ways people use language, but also alert to subtleties in human relationships. Can you tell me a little bit about the conversations you had at home and also the conversations you sometimes had about those conversations?
1: Yes. Both told stories about people and also how people, things people had said and how people use language. My father in particular was really attuned to subtleties of language. And I remember one time he was telling me about an aunt that he had particularly liked. And he said, now there was this expression, chas v'chalila, with something like heaven forbid. And he said, but she said chalila v'chas. And he said, I remember because nobody else said it that way. So he had that attunement to subtleties of language. And my mother was very interested in relationships. She was an electrologist. It's removal of unwanted hair. And she would always be telling us about the stories her patients had told her that day. And so that combination of attunement to language and to relationships kind of came together for me.
0: So years later, you grew up, you got married, your husband was Greek and you were living in Greece. You've written that your conversation styles were very different, especially when it came to being direct with one another. Can you give me an example or two of how this worked, Deborah?
1: Yes. I would ask him a question. John's having a party. Do you want to go? And he would say something like, okay. Now, to me, okay is not an answer. I want to go or I don't want to go. So I would say, are you sure you want to go? And he would say, why don't you make up your mind? Now, where did that come from? And this is one that I actually went on and tested. And sure enough, the Greeks that I interviewed and gave them this example were most likely to say the wife wouldn't ask unless she wanted to go and she wouldn't double check unless she wasn't happy with the decision.
0: Deborah was intrigued by the many ways people understood and misunderstood each other. Eventually, she returned to the United States and began a PhD in linguistics. One Thanksgiving, she decided to do some research by recording a conversation with friends.
2: I wonder how our grandparents and parents felt about Thanksgiving.
0: Two were from California, one was from the UK. Deborah and two others were New Yorkers.
1: It was simply my best friend, his brother, his former wife, and two of his friends who were in town.
3: Remember where WINS used to be?
2: No.
3: And they built the big, huge skyscraper there?
2: No. Where was that?
3: Right where Central Park, West Memphis, Broadway.
4: Did they give
2: you that Columbus Circle?
3: Yeah. Is that right Columbus Circle? Right on Columbus Circle. Here's Columbus Circle.
2: Now it's the Huntington Hartford Museum.
4: That's the Huntington Hartford, right?
3: No.
1: And what I found, first of all, was that I could not study the conversational styles of each of the people who was there because it was difficult for the Californians to get the floor.
2: He's a sociologist who's so brilliant. You have to read
4: it. And he's witty.
2: Pleasure reading. Yeah,
4: which one? Silence?
5: All of them.
2: Read a silence.
1: And I had to conclude that I was getting a chance to observe the conversational styles of the three New Yorkers, but not of the others, because they were not able to exercise their natural conversational styles. It's not that they never spoke, but they couldn't be part of the back and forth give and take, because anytime anyone talks to anyone, we need a sense of how long a pause we think is normal between turns. And the New Yorker's sense of how long a pause was normal was shorter. And so while the Californians and even more the British woman, while they were just waiting for a normal pause so that they could come in, one of the New Yorkers would get the sense, uh-oh, you know, they have nothing to say. We might as well fill this pause.
3: What's to analyze? There hasn't been one misunderstanding. We've all understood each other perfectly.
4: What do you mean by that?
0: I want to pause for a moment and just look at what you actually did as you were analyzing the conversation, because once you had this recording in hand, it took you 2.5 months to transcribe this 3-hour conversation. How much detail were you trying to capture?
1: I wanted to capture everything that I was aware of that I had perceived. So I made notes in the transcription whether a person said the or the. But I had a stopwatch and measured the number of seconds between words when it was a perceptible pause. And I had it checked by the people who had been part of the conversation. They listened to it and checked it for me.
0: What I find really insightful and remarkable here is that it actually took that level of care and precision and detail for you to actually realize that there was something happening beneath the surface of the conversation, the way people said certain things. What was the insight that you took away, Deborah, about the ways in which conversational styles affected how conversations unfolded and how people perceived one another?
1: Well, one of the insights is that you have to look more deeply to see what the intentions were and how the way one person speaks is actually influenced by how another person speaks. Some people might have concluded the New Yorkers are interrupting because they're starting to talk when someone else is speaking. Well, sometimes we talk along as a way of showing enthusiasm. We're so interested, we don't wait for you to stop. We talk along.
3: That was my
5: I shook hands with Rubenstein once.
3: And yeah, we did together.
5: That's right. We did together. It was incredible.
3: Oh,
5: it was
3: like Khrushchev.
5: We shook hands with Rubenstein.
2: And he had his short, stubby hands?
5: They were like
3: famous concert jelly. Hands.
5: They were like puffy.
2: Really?
5: Completely soft and limp.
1: If we do that with someone who thinks one voice goes at a time, if you begin speaking while I'm speaking, that means you're interrupting and I'll stop. Well, who created that interruption? It took two people, someone to start and someone to stop. Another aspect of the style of the New Yorkers, it isn't the job of a speaker to make sure that other people get the floor. Kind of, you might say it's a sign of respect. You trust other people to get the floor if they want. And so if someone tried to bring up a topic and others were speaking and they didn't stop for them, they would try again. And if it still wasn't picked up, they would try again.
3: So should we do that? Should we start with the
6: hear about the lady?
2: I'm going to get it down, right?
4: Okay.
3: Did you hear?
4: We have said boy, girl, boy.
7: Boy, girl, boy.
3: Did you hear about the lady who was asked?
2: What?
3: Did you hear about the lady who was asked?
1: And there was one example where one of the New Yorkers, it wasn't me, tried 7 times before he got his turn to say what he wanted to say. The Californians wouldn't do that. If they tried to say something and it wasn't picked up, they gave up.
0: Did you notice things about your own conversational style in that recording? Because for the first time, probably you were actually slowing down and listening
1: right.
0: to yourself speak?
1: Yes, I did. And in some cases, was kind of embarrassed when I saw the effect of my ways of speaking. An example of that is what I ended up calling machine gun questions. So I was talking to my friend Carl. My best friend. But one of the guests was a friend of his who was visiting from Los Angeles. His name was Chuck. So I was trying to be friendly to Chuck and make him feel welcome here. So the truth is I knew the answers to these questions because Carl had told me. But I was trying to be nice to Chuck and give him the floor. And the conversation went something like this. I said, you from L.A.?
2: You live in L.A.?
4: Yeah.
2: You visiting here?
4: Yes.
2: What do you do there?
4: I work at Disney. Disney.
1: You're a writer? Artist?
4: No. Yeah, I write advertising copy.
1: And it was one after another, and this high-pitched, clipped syntax. And when I listened to the tape, I realized it was having the opposite effect of what I expected. he wasn't taking the floor and he wasn't talking. And I talked to him about it afterwards. I'm still in touch with all these people who were there. He was just caught off guard by the rapidity of my questions.
2: So, but that's a permanent full-time thing you have? So you eat?
4: Yeah.
1: It seemed like he was being assaulted by machine gun fire. And instead of backing off...
2: Did you go there for that purpose?
1: And downshifting, I was putting on more and more of these questions.
2: How'd you get that job?
4: My dad's worked since 1937.
0: Right. So the interesting thing there is that if you share a conversational style with someone, you essentially can play this game where, in other words, you can interrupt the flow of a conversation with sort of very quick machine gun exchanges, and neither party thinks of it as being obnoxious or rude. But if you don't share the same conversational styles, so the very same interruption can come across as being completely different. And clearly over the Thanksgiving dinner, some of that was happening.
1: Absolutely. And by the way, these mutual negative impressions go both ways. It isn't only the ones who are talking along to show enthusiasm run the risk of being seen as rude. But people who sit there and don't do their part in the conversation, that also comes across as rude. And this is really a universal about human relations and about conversational style. If you talk to someone who shares a conversational style with you, you just talk in a way that to you makes sense, it makes sense to them. And it isn't only that they don't think you're rude, it's that they appreciate the way you are appreciating them. It is like a sign of we get each other. This is a great conversation. A perfectly tuned conversation is a vision of sanity, a reassurance that you're a right sort of person and all's right with the world.
0: Deborah realized that underneath the conversations we think we're having, there are other conversations unfolding beneath the surface. Lots of us are not aware of these hidden conversations.
1: These things are so automatic that when things start to go wrong, we don't look at that level. You don't walk away saying, you know, that was kind of awkward because I think you expect a millisecond shorter pause than I do. You walk away saying the kind of person you are, you know, you didn't want to give me a chance to talk, or you only want to hear yourself talk, or the other side. Is the conversation with you like pulling teeth?
0: You write at one point, what makes misunderstandings resulting from conversational style differences so hard to clear up is that we don't have a way of talking about them. We don't think of saying, when my voice has that quality, it means I'm being friendly. Such cues are sent and perceived automatically. And I might add, they're probably sent and perceived unconsciously. If you and I are not using the same code book about what a pause means, what a certain tone means, we might constantly misunderstand one another, even though both of us have the best of intentions.
1: Yes, and astonishingly, I mean, this even happens among people who are married to each other, or live together, or know each other very well. So here's another example of lifelong friends. I think at this point they're in their 80s and they've been friends since they were teens. They were walking along around a lake and one was telling about something that she was concerned about. And then there's a duck coming along the lake with her little ducklings behind her. And the one who noticed it said, oh, look at that duck. Isn't that charming? And her friend said, you're not listening to me. And she said, of course I'm listening to you. Why would you think I'm not listening to you? Well, why are you talking about the ducks?
0: When we come back, how these misunderstandings produce deep wounds in relationships and keep people from the happiness that is actually within their reach. 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I'm Shankar Vedantam. 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
0: This is Hidden Brain. I'm Shankar Vedantam. Deborah Tannen is a linguist at Georgetown University. She's the author of more than a dozen books about how people talk to one another and the ways in which misunderstandings arise in conversations. Early in her career, she discovered that many of these misunderstandings were unintentional. I think you're saying something you're not saying

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1: Is situation comedy, a man who's kind of a handyman type, and he's got a relationship with his wife. And then whenever they have arguments, which they have often, the premise of the individual segments is some argument they have, he would go out in the backyard and talk over the fence to his neighbor. And the neighbor would shed light on these arguments. And it was actually told to me by the people who produced and created the show. The neighbor's advice came out of my books.
2: Tim, the first step for greatness is humbling yourself.
3: Oh, yeah.
2: Maybe you shouldn't try to have all the answers and instead ask more questions. You see, Tim, a truly wise man always has more questions than answers.
4: Deborah, I want to play you another clip from Home Improvement. Jill, who's the wife, has prepared a surprise romantic dinner. She gets on the phone and asks Tim to come home. He says he'll be back in 15 minutes. But he ends up staying the whole evening at a bar with his friends. Here's what happens when he comes home.
5: Hey, I'm really sorry, but the guys and I got in some real serious discussions about relationship things, you know, men, women stuff. Sharing feelings. Pretty heavy stuff.
6: I spent 2 days planning this evening. Do you have any idea how long it's been since we had a quiet, romantic evening together?
5: I was on the phone. Why don't you say, come home?
6: I wanted to surprise you. Good night.
5: Come on, Jill. I don't go out with these guys every night. What's making you so angry?
7: I am angry because you said you were going to be home in 15 minutes and then you weren't. Because I'm flirting with you like crazy on the phone, you didn't even notice. And most of all, because I went to all this trouble for nothing. I spent the whole evening by myself, and now you're stuck with a plate of cold food.
5: Oh, don't worry about me. I ate at the bar.
4: So unpack what just happened here, Deborah.
1: I think the trouble could be traced to the conversation where she feels that she communicated in her way of speaking to him that she was flirting, that she was trying to set up a romantic atmosphere, and then didn't tell him directly, come home, I have a surprise for you, or it's really important you come home tonight. He said he'll be home in 15 minutes. Fine. She took him at his word. He, and this is such a common cultural difference between women and men. If you think of women's and men's ways of speaking as cultural differences, he expected that his wife would just tell him directly. And so his antenna were not rolled out for picking up those hints. And he feels falsely accused. Hmm. You didn't tell me there was a special reason for me to come home. So how could I know? What do you expect me to be, a mind reader?
4: And we talked about this earlier as well, sort of the difference between people who prefer their speech to be direct and people who prefer to use more indirect speech. You have something called the birthday present routine that illustrates this idea. What is it?
1: People who tend to be direct don't understand why anyone would be indirect, but sometimes they can understand it if you think of the birthday present routine. You want the person you love and who loves you to give you a birthday present that you would want because it's a sign that they care, that they are willing to take the trouble to figure out what to get you, that they know you well enough to pick the right thing. Now, you could say, well, why don't you just tell them what you want? That would guarantee that you get what you want. You might get what you want, but you don't get all those other things that you want. Evidence that they care, evidence that they know you well enough to know what you would want. And so that is how indirectness works in other contexts as well. And I think it's so important to point out, first of all, it's not always women and men. And there are in the conversations with my husband, I was the one who was more likely to be direct. He was the one more likely to be indirect. So there's a lot of cultural differences, regional differences, ethnic differences, all kinds of other influences.
4: Yep.
1: The way we say what we mean seems so obviously the way to do it that you really have to learn to step back and say, could this person that I love be using a different style? We think that because we speak the same language and we think because we love each other or we like each other or we're

0: or relatives. We should understand each other.
1: Mm-hmm. You cite the anthropologist Gregory Bateson, who talks about something called the message and the meta-message. Can you explain those terms to me?
0: Yes. The message is the meaning of the words. The meta-message is what it says about the relationship that you say these words in this way, in this context. Often we end up arguing about the message when it's the meta-message that upset us. I was walking with a colleague of mine, a woman, on college campus, and one of our older male colleagues crossed our path. And it was one of these brisk fall days in the Northeast, and she said to him, "Hi, where's your coat?" And he said, "Thanks, Mom." And then as he walked away, she kind of said, "What was that about?" What was the meta message of her asking, "Where's your coat?" For her, it was a meta message of friendliness. And if you say something about a person's welfare, you know, that shows another level of caring about them. He responded to the meta message that this is a way a mother talks to a child, or a person in a position of authority talks to a subordinate. It points up another dynamic that often comes up with women and men, though again, can come up between any two people. Anytime we talk to each other, we have to balance both who's up, who's down, and are we close or distant? And often women will walk away from a conversation asking, did this bring us closer or push us farther apart? Where men are more likely to respond to the question, did this put one of us in a one-up or a one-down position? And there's so many examples of that. A woman who was hurt that her husband called up and said, I have a friend, my high school friend is in town. I'm going to have dinner with him tonight. And she said, gee, you know, maybe I had some plans tonight. Why don't you ask how that's going to affect my plans? And he said, I can't tell my friend. I need to ask my wife for permission. Now, is checking with your wife, your spouse, the person you live with, is this about permission? Who's up, who's down? Or is it about connection? What we do affects each other. And so we negotiate things like that.
1: So you write that the seeds of women's and men's style are sown in the ways they learn to use language while growing up, and that we grow up in different worlds, even when we grow up in the same household. What do you mean by that?
0: Boys and girls tend to play in sex separate groups. And the ways that they socialize, the way little girls and little boys use language and play, tends to be different. Now, this is research by psychologists, anthropologists that have studied kids at play. And they have observed that girls tend to play in smaller groups, often one-on-one. Their social life often focuses on a best friend. They spend a lot of time sitting and talking. Often it's telling secrets. I collect pictures from, again, all over the world. Two little girls, one is whispering in the other's ear. I have encountered a few pictures of boys doing that, but not many. Boys tend to play in larger groups, and it's the activity that's central. Your best friend is the one you do everything with. Marjorie Harnik Goodwin is an anthropologist at UCLA who has observed this, that boys will often tell the other boys what to do. And that gives them status in the group. The one who tells the others what to do, and they listen, he's the leader. If girls tell other girls what to do, she's bossy and they don't want to play with her. And all of this, of course, has great implications for when you're adults, especially in the world of work.
1: The larger thing that I'm taking away from this is that all of us grow up in certain specific cultural worlds. And we're often, those worlds are like the water we swim in if we're fish. I mean, they're worlds we don't even notice. We sort of assume that the entire world must be like the world in which we grew up. And we sort of naively assume that others share our cultural backgrounds and cultural worldviews. And so much miscommunication happens because of that. You've talked, for example, about how when people get married, they imagine that their partners are going to be, you know, better versions of all of the best friends they've had throughout the rest of their lives. And of course, that places significant burden on that new relationship.
0: Yes, yes. I often say that for girls and women, talk is the glue that holds a relationship together. And so they expect that when they, if they're heterosexual and they expect he's going to be a new and improved version of a best friend. Mm-hmm. He's going to tell me everything. And then you get to the end of the day and he comes home and she tells him what happened and what she did and who she talked to and what they said and what that made her think and what that made her feel. And then how was your day? Same old rat race. Really? Didn't anything happen? No. And then they go out to dinner and they're having dinner with a number of other couples. And suddenly he's regaling the dinner party with something that happened during the day. And she feels hurt. You know, what am I, chop liver? Why didn't you tell me this? And it seems to really be a different sense of the place of talk in a relationship. So for many, and guys, and I always feel uncomfortable saying women, men, when nothing is true of all women and men. We have so many other influences on our style. But often men feel like just being together is what matters. So we can be not talking to each other, and yet we're together, and that's great. So it's a kind of public speaking and private speaking. From his point of view, when he's out with a group, he has to do his part, you know, make sure he gets the attention and the respect that he deserves. And it's a kind of display. And here's when talk comes into its own. For many women, you know, when you're out in public, you kind of have to be careful what you say. If you talk too much, people think you talk too much. You might say the wrong thing. You might offend somebody. Now you're home with someone you're close to. You feel comfortable. You're free to talk.
1: I'm wondering, as you go through life, I mean, obviously you notice these things happening with other people. Do you notice this happening in your own life, Deborah? Do you notice moments where you basically stop and say, uh-oh, I understand I missed the meta message of what was being communicated here?
0: Well, I'll tell you one thing that comes to mind. This is before I was married. So it was a fellow I was dating at the time. And we were all having an argument. The phone rang. Somebody called and said, turn on the television. You're on the television right now. So we interrupt our argument, put on the television. And there I was being interviewed about conversational style.
2: And what did you find out about conversation after listening to Walt?
0: And I was holding forth on something that was quite similar to what we were arguing about.
2: So what's the answer in 10 seconds or less?
3: Understand that there are conversational style differences, and sometimes the adversarial approach is not going to be the best one.
1: And did he turn to you and say, Deborah Tannen, could you listen to Deborah Tannen?
0: We just both laughed. It was so funny.
1: Much of the time, misunderstandings don't end in laughter. They don't even end in outbursts of anger. Especially when it comes to friends or colleagues, we are hesitant to bring up misunderstandings. We let them go, or we say we let them go, but they fester. Deborah recalls an incident like this. After she remarried, she and her husband had two friends over for dinner one night.
0: A friend had come over, and another friend of my husband's was there as well. And my friend, her name was Tamara. Tamara kept offering to help. So when we were serving appetizers, she would help out by kind of offering people appetizers. And when it came to cleaning up, she was helping to clean up. And I kept telling her, no, you're the guest, you know, you stay here. But she kept doing it anyway. And at one point, I was so frustrated, I actually grabbed her by the arm and plopped her down. But she was up and trying to help wash the dishes. And I was so put off by it that I actually found myself thinking, I'm not sure I want her to invite her again. And I thought, wait a minute, this is a good friend. I'm very fond of her. We can talk about it. And so we did. And she got this look of astonishment on her face. And then, oh my God, she said, you know, I do that because that's how my mother does it. And that's how I've learned to do it. And she said, it just happened last night. My mother prepared dinner. I got up and I kept helping. And she said, don't do that. Don't do that. You're the guest. Stay seated. And I cleared the table and I washed the dishes and I cleaned up. And when I was done, my mother said, thank you so much for doing that. And it was a revelation to both of us. There are many people for whom the assumption is, I'm going to offer to help. You're going to tell me you don't want me to, but you really do want me to. And in fact, it was another friend. We were both guests somewhere, and she did that. And I said, could you do me a favor? Ask the host the next day how she felt about that. And she said, the host thanked her profusely. She said, I was so tired. There was no way I could have washed all those dishes myself. I was so grateful. And I heard her saying, no, no, no, don't do it.
1: Yeah, and the tricky thing there, Deborah, is if you had asked that host, you know, should I have helped, she may have well have told you no, you don't have to help, because she would have felt obliged to say that when in fact she did. I mean, so this is what makes it so tricky, that sometimes even, you know, doing the transparent thing of just asking the person, tell me what your conversational style is, even that does not elicit people's real conversational styles.
0: You know, you are so right. I was a guest at that dinner, and I took the host at her word. When she said she didn't want help, I didn't help, because that's how I prefer it. When I say I don't want help, I mean it. And the term, again, this is from Gregory Bateson, meta-communicating. You talk about the communication. Meta-communicating often will work, but often it doesn't, because people won't tell you. You know, think of a classic example of that. Someone suggests having lunch and you don't really want to. You don't say, are you kidding? I would never have lunch with you. You say, oh, you know, today's, I have a lot of work today. I don't think I'll do it today. So they ask you again. And then you say, oh, you know, I'm kind of don't feel that well today. And so finally they say, are these excuses real, or should I stop asking because you really don't want to have lunch with me? You're still not going to say, no, I never want to have lunch with you. Yeah. You're probably going to get even more indirect. Oh, no, no, I really mean it. You're right. It is extremely difficult unless you have the kind of relationship where you have agreed. We both know there is this thing called conversational style. We both know these are things that can be tricky. So let's agree that we're going to be as upfront about it as we can when asked.
1: The same misunderstandings in professional settings can result in managers feeling disrespected or ignored, and employees feeling bullied or confused.
0: One of the managers I was studying told me, he said, you know, when I make a decision, I just announce it, and I assume that if people aren't happy with it, they'll tell me. Well, that's going to work for some people and not for others.
1: Right.
0: So being aware of conversational style differences is something that applies in every conversation.
1: Yeah, and you can see in the workplace a manager who tells a subordinate, you know, I'm wondering if you can do me a favor. Can you get me an update on that report? In one situation, the employee can sort of say this person is not flaunting their power, even though they could just simply tell me to go and get the update on the report. They're actually opening a conversation that sort of makes me feel included. But somebody else could say, you know, why is the boss talking like he's a pushover? Why can't he just simply tell me what he wants? And they're both perfectly legitimate ways of entering the conversation, but the ground rules need to be shared for the conversation to actually unfold successfully.
0: I think power can be expressed and created either way. I was once told by a career naval officer, when he heard me talk about indirectness, he said, that's how the military works. I said, what? He said, when he was a midshipman just in training, and one of the officers teaching a class came to the class and he said, you know, it's cold in here, and everybody nodded. And he said, young men, was men at the time, when I say something, I expect you to do something about it. So let's try that again. It's cold in here. And the officer was telling me this story, said, and we all jumped up and went to close the windows. And that was a lesson we had learned that served us extremely well in the military. It was because of the power that he had the privilege of being indirect.
1: What makes all of this even more difficult is that the interplay of conversational styles changes from person to person. Deborah, as a fast-talking New Yorker, learned she had to force herself not to jump in every time there was a pause in conversations she had with one colleague.
0: I had to learn to count to seven before I thought he had nothing to say. His name was Ron Scullin. He was from the Midwest. He was married to Susie Scullin, who was Chinese from Hawaii. And when he talked to Susie, he was the one who kept interrupting. And she would say, you ask me a question and you don't give me time to answer. You're asking another one. He and Susie did research in Alaska among Athabascan Indians. Susie was constantly interrupting the Athabascans because their sense of pauses were longer than hers. So I like that example because it really drives home we're not talking about absolutes.
1: Yeah.
0: You talk fast, you talk slow. It's always relative.
1: When we come back, how to learn to code switch across the chasms of cross-cultural communication. You're listening to Hidden Brain. I'm Shankar Vedantam. 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
1: This is Hidden Brain. I'm Shankar Vedantam. We've seen how different conversational styles can produce unintended conflict and misunderstanding. Linguist Deborah Tannen's more recent work has focused on the landmines buried in conversations between siblings, between parents and children, and between political adversaries. In all these realms, she finds that much animosity and conflict could be reduced if we only stop to do what her parents did during her childhood or what she did during her PhD dissertation. Step back from conversations and analyze them like a scientist. This is often very hard to do in real life because when people say things that upset us, we rarely stop to think. Deborah, after you started getting famous and went on TV all the time, your mom noticed something about your TV appearances. What was it?
0: My mother was very upset that I was wearing the same red jacket on all the TV shows. She just complained, you know, because my mother was the only one who watched every show that I was on. At that time, it was every city you went to, you did a show. And so I had the jacket I was wearing on my book tour. But then she would watch them all back to back. And it really upset her. My mother always felt that I paid insufficient attention to my clothes.
1: I have to mention one thing. Since your mom is not here to observe the conversation, I have to flag the fact that you are wearing a red jacket for this conversation today.
0: No, it's just a red turtleneck. But I do like to wear red. It's true.
1: And what was your reaction when your mom basically told you after you had finished this triumphant book tour, why are you wearing the same jacket all the time? What was your reaction, Deborah?
0: I was, of course, hurt that she was talking about what I was wearing and not what I said. And I remember discussing this with the host on one of the national morning shows. She told me that her mother did that, that her mother would tell her after each morning what was wrong with what she was wearing, or maybe what was wrong with her hair. And the mother-daughter relationship in some ways is a perfect storm from the point of view of the daughter. Here's the person you most want to think you're perfect. You think she knows you so well. And if she thinks you're wanting, then you really must be fatally flawed. From the point of view of the mother, here's the person you most want to help to make sure everything goes as well as it could for her.
1: Mm-hmm.
0: And women are judged by appearance, hair and clothes and weight. So from the point of view of the mother, this is caring. I just want to make sure everything goes well for you. Nobody else will tell you because they don't love you as much as I do. They don't care as much as I do. But anytime you make a suggestion for improvement, you are implying criticism. And that's what the daughters hear. So in fact, my mother's critical is one of the biggest complaints I heard from adult daughters. And one of the biggest complaints I heard from mothers of adult daughters was, I can't open my mouth. She takes everything as criticism. And it's both. It's not who's right, who's wrong. It's that suggestions for improvement really are implied criticism and are also a sign of caring.
1: I understand that one time your mom asked you about your hair.
0: Yes.
1: Tell me about that.
0: I was visiting my mother and she said, do you like your hair that long? And I burst out laughing and she asked why. And I said, well, you know, I'm writing this book about mothers and daughters, and so many daughters tell me their mothers are critical of their hair. And she said, I wasn't criticizing. So I let it drop. And then later in the visit, I said, so Mom, what do you think of my hair? And she said, I think it's a little too long. Now, I was doing with this one woman who said to me, she was in her 60s, and so her mother, you know, would have been in her 80s. And she said, my mother's losing her eyesight, but she can still spot a pimple across the room. Now, that was said in the spirit of my mother's going to find my flaw, the one thing, the one flaw. Now, who, when they look at you, is going to see the pimple? Yourself.
1: Right.
0: And mothers and daughters often look at each other as reflections of themselves and therefore with the same level of scrutiny to which they subject themselves.
1: And we touched on this earlier in our conversation. All of these categories are going to be influenced by class, by culture, by nationality in all kinds of interesting ways. There might be cultures where, you know, moms are expressing their concerns in terms of how their daughters are not eating enough, not that they're eating too much. I mean, so it's a lot of this is culturally specific. It's not necessarily that all mothers and all daughters in all cultures behave exactly the same way.
0: Yeah, well, the specifics may be different. And by the way, I have been told by some women, my mother never did that. My mother never criticized. So all these things are not everybody, not 100%, but the pattern seemed to be pretty cross-cultural. So, for example, a woman from Oman told me that mothers there might say to their daughters, I can see hair, meaning your hijab isn't completely covering your hair. Mm-hmm. Or a woman told me, this is from Africa, she had a wedding she was going to go to. She showed her mother the dress she was planning to wear for the wedding. The mother made a comment that she didn't think it was appropriate. And so the daughter stayed up the whole night sewing a new dress for the wedding.
1: Wow.
0: Yeah. So the specifics may be different, but the mother being the guardian of the daughter's appearance, because women are judged by appearance.
1: As I read your work, Deborah, I was struck by how naively many of us enter conversations. You know, we think conversations are, you know, like a walk in the park, when really it's often, you know, potentially a walk across a minefield. And the fact that we're naive about the challenges is actually one of the dangers. This is why we never expect it when things blow up in our faces.
0: Yes, and this is partly why it's so satisfying when it goes well. There are so many things that could misfire. The pace at which you speak, not just the how long you wait between turns, but how quickly within turns, how you get to the point. Do you get right to the point or do you start kind of vague so that if you're talking to someone who doesn't work that way, they cut you off before you get to the point because they think you've had a chance? Mm-hmm. The rhythms, the music of speech, the intonation patterns, humor. That is a minefield. What can you tell jokes about? Mm-hmm. How do you let people know that you're joking and that you're teasing?
1: I'm wondering, Deborah, if one of the solutions that might be called for is in some ways for all of us to exercise both a little more empathy, but also a little more compassion for one another. In other words, to start with the assumption that misunderstandings are happening because of unintended signals. In other words, to extend to the other people in our lives, whether those are work colleagues or people in our personal lives, that if a misunderstanding has occurred, odds are it's probably happened because of a miscommunication, not because someone intended to hurt us.
0: That's a great way to look at it. I often say mine is a rhetoric of good intentions. And people sometimes object to my work. They say, well, what if people don't mean well? What if they really are out to get you? What if they really are hostile? And my response is, that's not news. People are always ready to see other people as having bad intentions and being up to no good or having bad personality characteristics. Mm-hmm. So the news that my work can provide is to step back and think, what if they don't have bad intentions but have different conversational style, different ways of trying to accomplish the positive things they're trying to accomplish? And what thinking about conversational style does is give you a way to imagine different intentions.
1: Yeah. We had the actor and writer Alan Alda on Hidden Brain a couple of years ago, and he said something that was very insightful. It's possible, of course, that if we imagine that other people are not trying to harm us, we could be wrong. In fact, they might actually be out to get us, and we could be naive about it. But he said, the more empathy I have for other people, the less annoying I find that they are. And, you know, so separate from the fact that whatever people's real intentions might be, it might actually just be better for us to show more empathy because we'll end up being less triggered by other people.
0: I love that perspective. Absolutely. If you frame everything as a fight, it's corrosive to the human spirit. Everyone feels less safe and more vulnerable. If you get in the habit of seeing good intentions, yeah, maybe you'll miss a few bad intentions and think better of a few people that don't deserve it. But the world will feel like a safer place, whether you're right or not. But I think you'll be right more often than you realize.
1: Deborah Tannen is a linguist at Georgetown University. Her books include That's Not What I Meant and You Just Don't Understand Women and Men in Conversation and You're Wearing That, Understanding Mothers and Daughters in Conversation. Deborah, thank you so much for joining me today on Hidden Brain.
0: Thank you. It's really been a pleasure.
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10: President Trump speaks on the opening day of the United Nations General Assembly in New York. 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
1: I got my seasonal vaccinations a few weeks ago, and when I did, they set off a suite of biochemical activity in my body. The end result was the formation of cells that are primed to activate my immune system if they encounter a particular virus. Immunologists refer to this as a memory. In fact, the class of cells is called memory cells because they keep a biochemical record of a past experience, exposure to these viral proteins. That's a bit of a special case, and it's driven by the entire immune system. But in general, memory is something that we think about in terms of brains, and something that only whole multicellular creatures with nervous systems do. But why do we feel the need to lock the idea of memory into the brain? Why can't a vaccination be a traditional memory? And can that also apply to what, say, single-celled creatures do to respond to their environments? Or what about even individual cells in our own bodies? Welcome to the Quanta Podcast, where we explore the frontiers of fundamental science and math. I'm Samir Patel, editor-in-chief of Quanta Magazine. We clearly aren't the first to bring up this question about memory. There are some neuroscientists out there puzzling over it, and as you might expect, actually testing whether cells themselves have a form of memory. Science journalist and Quanta contributing writer Claire L. Evans explored their work in a recent story called What Can a Cell Remember? And she's here with us to talk about the piece and a little about the philosophy and sociology of science itself. Welcome to the show, Claire.
2: Thank you so much for having me.
1: Yeah, thank you. We start every conversation the same way by asking, what's the big idea? What are we exploring today?
2: It's that for the better part of the last century, we've thought about memory as being an intercellular phenomenon purely, like that it's just the consequence of collections of neurons in our brains wiring together in a phenomenon called synaptic plasticity. But there's all this really interesting new research that's showing that single cells and unicellular organisms can also remember past experiences without the benefit of a brain or a complex nervous system, which means that memory is just something bigger, more ancient, and not solely the province of neural networks in the brain.
1: Amazing. So before you embarked on reporting this story, did you have a personal conception of what you think a memory is? Like, what is a memory to you?
2: Man, I mean, definitions in this piece were so thorny. It's one of these words, memory. It's like cognition or learning or intelligence. It means very different things for different people. And I often find in my work that the most basic concepts are always the most contested ones.
1: Yeah.
2: I mean, I think of memory as a subjective phenomenon, as in, like, I remember my childhood, you remember your childhood.
1: Yeah.
2: For a neuroscientist, a memory is something more behavioral. It's what remains after experience to change future behaviors. So the only way to measure it is to look at what an organism does as the result of having a memory. Like, I remember my childhood, so I cried or I smiled. Or maybe, yeah, if I were a mouse, it would be like, I remember that scary maze, so I'm going to go in the other direction. You know, it's easy to measure behaviors, but that definition kind of starts to break down at different scales. And, you know, in this piece, I'm looking at memory at the scale of the cell. And at the scale of the cell, we might see some teeny tiny behaviors that suggest a memory was formed. And I'll talk about those, I'm sure. But where do you draw the line between a behavior and something more subtle, like a chemical change? And there might be things happening in a cell that don't manifest as behavior, but nonetheless are part of memory formation. So yeah, it's really complicated.
1: As many different definitions of memory as there might be, would we consider that behavioral one that neuroscientists use kind of the prevailing wisdom, like the dominant narrative about what a memory is, that it is measurable in behavior?
2: That is definitely how neuroscientists think about memory, yeah.
1: Okay.
2: I spoke to one neuroscientist, Nikolai Kukushkin, who was saying that that definition is prevalent because it is the easiest to measure and it became the standard definition for his discipline. But yeah, again, it's something that breaks down. Actually, the definition I like the best is one that a cognitive scientist I interviewed for the piece, Sam Gershman at Harvard, gave me. He basically said that memory is not a biological phenomenon. It's actually a physical one. Any physical medium that allows information to persist over time carries information about the past. So a chip in a stone is a memory. Footsteps in dirt are memories. Vaccinations are memories. Scars are memories. What biological systems have done, he said, is to kind of evolve to harness these physical processes that retain information and use them for their own adaptive purposes. And I mean, that's maybe a bit of a philosophical reframing, but I think it's useful and it certainly helps you get outside of that brain-centric model of memory and start thinking about it more broadly.
1: Yeah, I want to get into that philosophical side of it later in the conversation. Let's start with this idea that there is some evidence in the natural world that whether it's unicellular creatures or something else can remember things without a nervous system. So a nervous system is not a prerequisite to develop even the behavioral definition of memory. Does that sound right?
2: Yeah, totally. I mean, plenty of brainless organisms can remember. They just use different mechanisms. If you look at slime molds, they leave behind these chemical traces in their environment that help them map where they've been. And that's a form of externalized spatial memory. Ants have brains, but they do the same thing with pheromones. Bacteria, in the process of chemotaxis, as they're moving towards more favorable environments, they're constantly comparing their current and previous conditions. Effectively, that operates as memory, even if it's a different mechanism. So these are just all these ancient, more basal forms of memory that neuroscience hasn't previously considered to be part of its ken, but they certainly are everywhere in nature.
1: I love how in the story you track back to a set of experiments from curious scientists when this first started to emerge. Now, science probably for a long time had a very human-centered view of what constituted memory. So I wonder if you can tell us a little bit about some of these first curious people that examined the phenomenon of aneural memory, memory without a nervous system.
2: Yeah. I mean, what was so interesting about this piece for me as a writer is that the entire field of cellular memory research was effectively forgotten. Like, it's a great metaphor, and it's now being re-remembered by a new generation of scientists. But it goes back to the 1900s. A zoologist named Herbert Spencer Jennings, who wrote this book called The Behavior of the Lower Organisms, and he did a lot of experiments on unicellular creatures, but one particularly interesting one on the ciliate Stentor roselli, which is this trumpet-shaped ciliate. It's actually quite big. It's visible to the naked eye. If you've ever had like an aquarium, you've probably seen one stuck to the side of your aquarium. It can be found in freshwater ponds and lakes all around the world. It anchors itself to its environment with a sticky foot called a holdfast, and it uses cilia to waft food particles into its mouth. What Jennings did is that he systematically bothered this tiny creature with squirts of red dye. And what he found was that over time, it would ratchet up its response to that irritation. So at first, it would bend away from the dye and try to avoid it. And when that didn't work, it would reverse the direction of its ciliates and kind of spit back at the pipette. And if that didn't work, then it would shrink back into its little holdfast and hide out for a few seconds. And if that didn't work, and if all else had failed, it would pull up stakes and swim away elsewhere and set up shop somewhere else. So we have, in these experiments, a creature that, again, has no nervous system, has no brain, doesn't have two neurons to scratch together, but it's responding to its experience with this hierarchy of behaviors. And each of those behaviors requires some prior knowledge of what happened with the previous one, right? Like, don't swim away until you've tried everything else. And that implies that the ciliate remembers what happened to it before. That's the earliest example of this kind of work with unicellular organisms. But there was also some work done in the 50s. A scientist named Beatrice Gelber at the University of Chicago. Interesting character. She came to science late in life after her kids had left the house and was sort of an iconoclast. But she conducted this series of experiments with paramecium, training them, essentially, to associate a metal wire with food. The analogy I use in the piece is like Pavlov's Petri dish. These were studies of associative learning in cells. So the same way that Pavlov's dogs would salivate at the sound of a bell, these paramecium would move towards a wire that had been coated in bacteria previously. So these are like experiments that showed that cells are maybe capable of remembering as some form of associative learning. But both of these threads were kind of abandoned because they went against the prevailing orthodoxy of their time. You know, in Jennings' time, it was believed that unicellular creatures were driven by tropisms, which are kind of automatic responses to external factors like light and chemical gradients and gravity. So all this evidence that they found didn't fit into the prevailing models, and their work was pretty much forgotten. I mean, Gelber disappeared from science in the 60s, and Jennings' work was considered to be not reproducible until very recently.
1: And I'd love to hear about that. So I'm assuming that because we're talking about it, it's not exactly forgotten anymore. So tell us a little bit about the neuroscientists that you interviewed for this story who essentially revived Jennings' path of research.
2: Yeah. This is kind of where a really interesting scientist named Jeremy Gunawardena figures into the story. And Gunawardena actually trained as a mathematician. He's a systems biologist now. Until this year, he was at Harvard Medical School. He just set up a cellular learning lab at University Pompeu Fabra in Barcelona. Mm-hmm. In 2010, he heard about these experiments with Stentor Roselli, and he thought they were really fascinating. And he started poking around to see what the literature was on this, to see if it had ever been successfully reproduced. And he found out that the only real attempt to reproduce it had been done in the 60s in a kind of shoddy study on a completely different ciliate called Stentor coeruleus, which is also a very interesting organism that may well have the capacity to remember things, but it wasn't relevant to these experiments. So that was enough for him to decide it was worthwhile to take on the project. And he ended up running these Stentor experiments, his term, as a skunkworks project within his own lab on nights and weekends because he couldn't really convince anyone to get into it. And it took him 9 years, but he published the results in 2019. And he found, basically, I mean, with a bit more kind of statistical analysis and specificity, that Jennings was right. This little ciliate can, in effect, quote unquote, change its mind about how to respond to stimulus. And that reveals this sort of capacity for a relatively complex decision-making process based on experience.
1: Do we have a sense of the mechanism for that kind of behavior? Is there a sense of how a neural memory is stored?
2: Not yet. I mean, the funny thing about this is that it's an old field, but it's also really new. We are now just kind of back at the drawing board, and we're now just sort of doing these behavioral studies and looking at these organisms, but we don't really know what mechanism. There's been some kind of computational modeling of potential molecular mechanisms. The work is beginning, and Gunawardena has just set up a lab to do this work more systematically, so hopefully we'll have more indication of what's going on there, but yeah, we don't really know.
1: Yeah. I'd love to talk about this idea that our own cells could show a form of memory independent of the rest of our systems.
2: Yeah. Turns out cells in our bodies have a lot in common with free living cells in the wild. I mean, of course, that makes evolutionary sense, right? Because all eukaryotic cells trace their origins to a free living ancestor. And living systems at any scale can't learn from experience or adapt to experience without some form of memory. At any scale, remembering what happens to you is useful for survival. And nervous systems have only been around for, what, 550 million years. So plenty of living things were getting along and surviving just fine without the benefit of neurons. But it's interesting to think about the different context. So obviously a free living cell moves through the world. It's looking for food. It's looking for survival. Cells in our bodies are a little bit more fixed, but they also have to respond to their environment. They also have to survive in their own way. I spoke to this neuroscientist for this piece, Nikolai Kukushkin, who's at the Center for Neuroscience at NYU, and he describes what it's like to be a single cell within this warm darkness of the multicellular body. And for that cell, experience is fairly limited. It comes in the form of chemical signals, things like nutrients and salts and hormones and signaling molecules from other cells. You know, it's chemical patterns spaced in time. And each of those chemicals affects the cell at different rates and in different ways, setting off these different changes, each of which in turn affect how the cell responds to new signals. And at the level of the cell, that's what experience is. That's what memory is. It's all kind of baked into one thing.
1: I guess the question that comes up is, yes, cells have some kind of responses to their environment. What makes it a memory? What are the attributes of memory that we can start to apply to this? So you mentioned Kukushkin's work. I wonder if you could walk us through it a little bit.
2: Yeah. What is a memory is basically the overarching question I'm asking in this piece. Yeah. And I don't think I come to a conclusive answer. That's what it's all about. This sort of shifting definitions and the sociological context around these loaded but essential concepts. Kukushkin's work is a really interesting way into it, though. This is going to sound tangential, but it's not. So he spent a lot of his career as a neuroscientist working with a sea slug called Aplysia californica, which is a big old purple, gross-looking sea slug. And neuroscientists love this sea slug because it's got these really simple behaviors that you can measure pretty easily, and it's got huge neurons that you can dissect out and put in a culture, and they persist, and you can stimulate them in different ways to examine how those neural circuits work. So it's been used in a lot of studies of learning and memory, because sea slugs are capable of these basic forms of memory, like habituation and sensitization. And they also exhibit this basic property of memory called the spacing effect. And anyone who's crammed for a test, you know, only to forget everything a few days later, knows what this is like, right? You've experienced the spacing effect. Repetition boosts the strength of a memory. And the corollary to that is that it also slows down forgetting, which is a separate phenomenon called the forgetting curve. But these are phenomena that have been shown in people, in animals, in bees and fruit flies, and in sea slugs. And Kukushkin had seen that spacing effect at work in sea slugs, and he knew how to look for them. Like, he knew how to expose these sea slug neurons to different timed chemical patterns and measure how long the neurons retained information. And he wondered if the same kind of experiment could be done with non-neural cells, and if non-neural cells also exhibited this phenomenon of the spacing effect. So he did this amazing experiment where he isolated some human kidney cells and some human neuroblastoma cells, which are immature nerve cells derived from malignant tumors. And they engineered those cells to produce a glowing protein whenever a certain gene was activated, a gene called CRE, your camp response element, that they knew from sea slug research was involved with memory formation. And with that glowing protein in place, they were able to see when the cells formed a memory and for how long. So what they did was they exposed the cells to these precisely timed bursts of chemicals, basically imitating what quote-unquote experience is like for a cell. And what they found was that both the kidney and the nerve cells could finally differentiate between these patterns of chemicals, and they both showed the spacing effect. So when Kukushkin exposed the cells to steady bursts of chemicals for 3 minutes straight, they would activate that memory gene. It would make the cells glow, but only for a few hours. But if you delivered the same amount of chemicals as shorter bursts in time, like 10 minutes apart from each other, then the cells would glow for like an entire day. The memory was a lot stronger. So what that means is that the spacing effect, which is just a cornerstone of how memory works in people and as well as across the entire animal kingdom, is something that reaches all the way down to the cellular level. And obviously the mechanism is different in a cell. We don't quite know what it is, but the effect is the same. And that really blew my mind.
1: Yeah, that blows my mind too, because the spacing effect is something I think people, they don't know it by that name necessarily, but it's a familiar concept. It's intuitive. I'm trying to learn how to play guitar. I know if I sit down for 3 hours at a time, I'm not going to get any better. But if I space it out and I do it in 20-minute or half an hour chunks, the muscle memory, everything just builds a little bit better. The idea that that would work at a cellular level is strange, but your story had kind of an adaptive explanation for it that to me made a lot of sense.
2: Yeah, I mean, it's a phenomenon that is as relevant for a whole human being as it is for a cell. And it makes sense from, again, an evolutionary perspective, because regularly spaced information is evidence of a steady, consistent world. And in a steady and consistent world, whatever you remember and learn will be useful to you for a long time. But if you live in a chaotic world where you're constantly being exposed to random, unexpected bursts of chemicals, it doesn't really make sense to remember anything for very long. And these are dynamics that are relevant to really any living thing.
1: Okay, so there's a couple of proxies at work here, right? So we're using the CRE gene activation as a proxy for learning. And then we're using the presence of the spacing effect as a hallmark of memory. So that's a bit of a proxy of memory. So there's some kind of mental semantic connections we're making to ask the question, is this cell developing a memory? So there's still room for one to argue around it. Did Kukushkin feel like this is something that people are responding to in a positive way? Or is it more like we're still a little bit on the fringes here in terms of at least using the term memory to describe the process that they were seeing experimentally?
2: I think we're still very much on the fringes.
1: Yeah.
2: It's something that like the general public is responding to very strongly. It was actually really funny. I mean, once that paper was published, I was tracking Kukushkin's responses on social media to people who were very enthusiastically saying like, so the body does keep the score, you know, and obviously these kinds of simplifications that get people really excited. It's not really exactly what we're talking about, but it was funny to watch him valiantly try to explain, well, this is more granular than that, et cetera. But yeah, it's still quite marginal, but it also comes out of this long legacy of aplysia research, which is such an unexpected evolution from sea slugs to human cells to the very foundations of memory.
1: Where do you feel like you, as a person who spent a lot of time with this subject, ended up on what it's fair to call a memory and what isn't?
2: Honestly, I feel like I'm reveling in the ambiguity of it.
1: Okay.
2: I think, again, I'm a writer, not a scientist.
1: Yeah.
2: And I find ambiguity really interesting. I think it's very productive in a way. And I think it's conducive to useful interdisciplinary dialogue. Like, I think it's a good thing if neuroscientists and cognitive scientists and systems biologists and computer scientists are all looking at the same phenomena through different lenses and trying to find common ground. Also, I think the more we're able to expand our definitions, the more we realize how much we have in common with all these more quote-unquote primitive forms of life. And that gets me really jazzed, because anything that takes our human-centric worldview down a peg and brings us into conversation with the rest of the living world is probably good for us.
1: That's an interesting perspective, because it essentially says it may not matter in a scientific context whether you call it a memory or not, but in a wider social context, it actually feels really meaningful.
2: Yeah, exactly.
1: Well, this has been great, Claire. Thank you for talking through the story with us. I think everyone should go out and read it. What Can a Cell Remember? We always like to end our episodes with a recommendation from our guests. So what's exciting your imagination this week?
2: There's this YouTube channel called Journey to the Microcosmos. Are you familiar with this?
1: I'm not, but I want to hear about it.
2: It's an amazing YouTube channel of incredibly beautiful microscopic photography of the microcosmos. They actually stopped making videos recently, but they have this 24-hour streaming video called Lo-Fi Microbes to Study To. That is just an endless stream of beautiful unicellular creatures, tardigrades, blobbing around in their secret world set to ambient music. And I wrote a lot of this piece with that in another tab. And I found it very helpful and relaxing.
1: Yeah, that sounds awesome. Well, thanks again for joining us, Claire. I'm looking forward to the next time we can have you on.
2: Yeah, me too.
1: Also on Quanta this week, you can read a story about the mechanical forces involved in how cells form a living creature, and the latest math related to the simplex method, which can be used to optimize multiple variables in a system. We're going to leave you today with a musical interlude brought to you by today's guest, because in addition to being an award-winning science writer, Claire L. Evans is also the singer of the Grammy-nominated pop group Yacht. This is Little Instant from their 2019 record Chain Tripping, courtesy of DFA Records.

0: you've been enjoying the Quanta podcast, please take a moment to rate the show and leave a review. 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I'm Quanta's editor-in-chief, Samir Patel. 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The production team is Ali Budner, Deborah J. Balthazar, Genevieve Sponsler, and Tommy Bazarian. 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
1: This is Bird Note. Ornithologist and poet J. Drew Lanham often writes about his experience as a black man in the outdoors, both the joy of being in nature and the racism he faces in the field. Sometimes that's led him to bird in places that others might overlook. And one time, looking for sparrows inspired a poem celebrating these little brown birds.

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1: I would slink between sedges, chip unseen from brambles, skulk deep within hedges, and desire the ditches grown wild. I would find great joy in the mist-sodden morning, sing humble pleas from the highest weeds, and plead for the gray days to stay.
2: 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I'm Mark Bramhill.

0: This is Ray, the source of all black knowledge, with another rumination to kind of hold you over while we're working on new episodes of the podcast. We are working on new episodes of the podcast, right?
1: Yes, we are.
0: Absolutely. And the only limitation in that is funding. We're waiting to get some kind of...
1: Yeah, financial support makes it a whole lot easier to produce the episodes because it's so involved. I think it's hard to realize until you're on this side of things what goes into an episode. So funding is what makes the world go around, and funding is what makes episodes happen.
0: All right. So with that said, here's what I've been thinking about. And that's our whole life since we've been married has revolved around children. We've always had children in the house. There was a time when we had absolutely a full house, 6 kids, and 4 for the longest period of time in the house, growing up, making noise, busting holes in the walls, having to be calmed down. And it's like, it's that sound now that the last two, the twins, both 18 years old, they were off to college. And I don't have mixed feelings. I really don't feel, I'm not happy about the seeing them leave. I don't know. In some ways, I kind of imagine some level of relief, but from doing all the running around stuff. But I don't know. It's hard to imagine what the house is going to be like without them being here. You know, I like the title, Daddy, and I like hearing it. I like hearing, I know a lot of things I'd like to do over.
1: I think for us, though, empty nesting is different. Because you had 2 kids when we got married. We have never not had kids. We don't know what it is to exist with each other without kids being a factor. So whereas traditional couples, like they get married, they have a period, like they have before kids, kids, and then after kids. We never had a before kids. So this is all so new and crazy for us because we don't know how to exist without children being part of the daily equation.
0: I guess I have a lot of thoughts about time I wish I would have spent more of. You know, you just can't think about those things in the moment, but I think about it a lot now.
1: I mean, all of us have that if I could do it over. I don't think there is anybody who has launched a child who said, I did everything exactly how I wished I would have done it. If that person exists, I want to meet them. But like, that's just not how it goes. But I think you have to look back and go, okay, did I do the best I could with the resources I had and the knowledge I had at the time? And how did it turn out? Because sure, we made lots of mistakes, but our kids still turned out pretty good in spite of us. And I think that is the final measuring tape.
0: Yeah, I can get that. But I just, you know, just raw emotionally, I miss them. I miss the idea of missing them.
1: I think the hard part is that launching your last child is a definitive marker of aging. Like there's an awareness of age and life progression.

0: that happens that you can no longer ignore. When you're in the thick of things and you still got young kids in the house and you're running around in circles, no matter what that calendar says, no matter what your age is, there is still some remnant of feeling youthful because you have young children. When all of your children are adults, you can't deny the fact that you are getting older and moving into a different stage of life.
1: There's that. And when I was a kid, for the most part, most of the time growing up, I was alone as the only kid in the house. My sisters had long since grown up, or we weren't living together and they wanted a house. And I always imagined, you know, how wonderful it would be to have a lot of siblings in the house, to have instant playmates. I don't know.
0: Well, dang, what am I, chop liver? Like, they ain't moving out and leaving you in the house all by yourself. I'm still going to be here. You aren't going to be by yourself. That's crazy.
1: Yeah, there's that.
0: Oh, there's that. That's what I get. Oh, yeah, I am stuck with this woman in the house. Okay. You might live to regret that because you got a lot of years to spend in this house with just me.
1: We could have had some more kids.
0: You couldn't have had more with me, so I don't know how that was going to work out either.
1: Science.
0: Uh-huh. And how does that science work when you have another child but your wife isn't involved?
1: I ain't talking about that. That's not science.
0: That's what you said.
1: That's not science. That's not what
0: I'm saying. Nah, man, I ain't trying to be 532 going to a high school graduation.
1: Jesus.
0: What does Jesus got to do with anything? What Jesus got to do with being old and having kids?
1: Miracles.
0: Uh-huh.
1: Blessings.
0: Uh-huh.
1: You know, glorification.
0: Uh-huh.
1: You know, spirit for the world.
0: Oh, you just talking crazy now. Because I told you, I ain't trying to be looking like somebody's great-grandma up at high school graduation talking about that's my child. No, that ain't gonna happen.
1: I've already been through that, though.
0: Okay, well then, if you've had that experience, you can move on. I'm not trying to have it.
1: Yeah, people think the twins are, I'm their grandfather.
0: Well, see, you've had that experience, so you understand what I'm trying to avoid. I want to be youthful with adult children. I want to hang out with my children, and people go, is that your sister? And not be like, is that your grandma?
1: I appreciate the fact that they're only children for a little bit of time, and they're going to be adults for many, many, many decades, you hope, you pray for. And that relationship as adults is probably, that's the one that you're going to have the most time with.
0: And people never tell you how much fun adult children are. Having adult children is a whole nother ball game. But good gracious, you have raised somebody who understands all of your crazy and likes you anyway. That is the perfect situation. Like, they have watched you grow up just like you watched them grow up. And now they're adults alongside you. And you really, like, they know all the inside jokes. They know you well. Like, I have so much fun with them as adults.
1: Well, I'm going to miss the babies, you know.
0: Well, you can linger on to that missing them and have all the nostalgia. I'm going to enjoy the adults.
1: Jesus.
0: Yes, Jesus, but I will still enjoy the adults.
1: All right, so now I know how you feel. Well, thank you very much.
0: You're welcome. And no, there are no more babies coming in this house.
1: Jesus.
0: Jesus can come every Christmas. That's the only baby coming in this house is baby Jesus on Christmas.
1: Bye, you.

What you hear on PRX Remix is handpicked by two curators. We search the earth for the best sounds around. We're like DJs, but for stories. Thanks for listening.

0: Michael, you sent me an email. Can you just lay out the story you told me in your email?
1: Yeah, for sure. So I have a little boy. His name is Charles, and he's a bit over 2 years old. And in the pandemic, we've been taking walks around our town. That's been the new fun thing to do. And our hardware store, the local Ace Hardware, set up a little hand washing station outside with a couple sinks and some soap dispensers and some paper towel dispensers. And for whatever reason, my son just became fascinated by the paper towel dispenser. And it was very specifically one of them, not the other, because there were two. he would wave at the little paper towel dispenser and say hello. And when he would come home, he would ask us to tell him stories about the little paper towel dispenser, like bedtime stories.
0: The two paper towel dispensers, is there something that makes one? Is there a difference between them?
1: None. They're identical.
0: There's something so wonderful about being a toddler that, like, they never know what the thing is the next day that is going to become their everything.
1: Yes.
0: You know, like, there's always something out there that could take them over completely.
1: Absolutely. Absolutely.
2: Ian, can we get personal for a second?
0: Of course. Yeah.
2: Okay. I know you have a child, right?
0: Yeah, I have a baby daughter.
2: Baby daughter, okay. Well, you know that one day she's going to ask you a very important question of where do paper towels come from?
0: Okay.
2: You're going to want to lie. I know this. I know you're going to want to say, oh, there's a big old paper towel bird that comes and leaves paper towels on your porch. But don't lie. Don't do it. There's no reason. You know where it comes from. Where does it come from, Ian?
0: A paper towel dispenser.
2: It comes from me. I'm Martin, and I'm a paper towel dispenser. When I'm not being used, I typically just look around and wonder, where did everything else come from? You know? Like, where's the person dispenser? Where's the bus dispenser? Is there a puppy dispenser? You know, there's little dogs coming out. Or clouds. Like, I see a lot of clouds. Day clouds, night clouds. Yeah, what's poofing them out?
0: You just imagine dispensers somewhere over the horizon dispensing all of creation.
2: Well, yeah, that's everything else can't just appear. That'd be madness.
0: I guess then you have to think about where did the dispensers come from?
2: Well, dispenser, I'd assume.
0: Yeah.
2: I hope to one day meet the big dispenser and thank it. Like, what if dispenser was one of us, you know?
0: Do you have a picture of what the big dispenser looks like?
2: Well, yeah. I mean, all dispensers are made in the big dispenser's image. So I figure that the big dispenser just looks like me, but bigger.
0: I guess I don't really dispense anything. It's words, maybe.
2: I don't know. I've seen what you people dispense. I don't mean you people as in white people. I mean you people as in humans.
0: Right.
2: Yeah. And you guys, you know, you have various slots, several, in fact. Like, you have your three whole slots in your face area, and then you got the other two slots. So I don't even want to talk about those. There's a guy that comes by, I want to say once a week, and I've seen his name tag. It's Bill. And I don't know what is on his hands, but I know that he has to use me so much. I worry for him. Like, I don't know if maybe it's, you know, he's eating something or he just keeps falling into something. Like,
0: well, what's it look like?
2: It's a bluish brown color.
0: Okay.
2: Texture wise, it's like a loose hardness. Like, it's stiff, but very wet. It also, it's like, it's crunchy. It's very crunchy, but, you know, it's soft, like a soft crunch. It feels like it would be milky, but milky in the way of a flame. Like, it's been around. It does stuff. Like, it shouldn't move while being still, but it does. I don't like to pass judgment on the people, especially Bill. He seems like a very nice guy. But I want him to change for him, not even for me. I want him to change for him.
0: But I imagine also for you.
2: Yeah, I mean, yes, for me, but, you know, a lot for me.
0: Martin, to be clear, you are one of the touchless paper towel dispensers.
2: Yes. I haven't been touched in a very long time.
0: Well, the way you work, where someone waves a hand in front of your sensor, a paper towel comes out. I'm wondering, has it ever happened by accident? You know, when somebody's just kind of walking by, makes a towel come out?
2: Every now and then. It really depends on how hand-like their body is. I would hope that if someone realizes that their body is very fingerly and hand-like, to at the very least do like a bigger walk around.
0: What makes a body hand-like or fingerly, as you said?
2: Well, it's like thin, but with one really chunky limb.
0: Right. The thumb limb.
2: The thumb limb, yeah.
0: I think you're describing a skinny person with a big head. That's hand-like. I think you're describing me.
2: No, I think that is exactly what it is. Which, you know, I think all bodies are beautiful. So that's on me for putting, you know, for insulting the... Because I don't know if you've noticed, I have been dispensing a little bit every time you move. But I appreciate you acknowledging it, so I didn't have to.

0: Martin, I want to ask you about other ways people dry their hands.
1: Yeah, please do.
0: One, in bathrooms, there's often a machine where you push a button and it blows hot air onto your hands. Are you familiar with these?
1: Oh, yeah, Laurel.
2: Okay.
1: Yeah. That's a good friend of mine. I feel like a lot of people don't realize what is happening in that situation. He's not enjoying it.
0: Like when he's blowing.
1: Yes, that's all pain. That's agony. That's a horrific thing to do to him. It's pain. The whole Laurel.
3: Yeah.
1: Can you explain real quick what it's like to have to deal with the heat stuff?
3: You mean the hot air?
1: Yeah, the hot air.
3: Yeah.
1: All right. Is bad, right?
3: I hate it.
1: See, Laurel is not a fan. So, like, just give it a pat every now and then on the side.
0: I'm also curious about when someone, and I'm certainly guilty of this myself, when someone wipes their hands on their pants instead of using a paper towel or Laurel. How does that feel when you see that?
1: I don't want to say there's envy or jealousy or bitterness. I find that to an extent, pants are able to do the same job of paper towels,
0: yeah.
1: Which is, yeah, good for them. It's not the same. And I think that is the issue, that there is a lack of fairness between pants and paper towels. And I think the best way to balance that out and make it a little bit more fair is if one day paper towels could be pants.
0: Someone, because pants are being paper towels, someone could wear paper towels as pants.
1: Exactly. Like, okay, just go with the scenario with me for a second, will you, Ian?
2: Okay.
1: Imagine a man wearing paper towel pants. And you put them on and you don't have to button them or zip them. You just slide them on. You've felt paper towels on your hands. Imagine them on your legs.
2: All right.
1: And then when you have to take them off, you don't have to worry about, oh no, I have to unbutton them or how am I going to slide them off my legs? That's so difficult and painful.
2: Okay.
1: You just walk into a lake or dip yourself into a bath and it dissolves. Just goes out. I think it's beautiful.
0: Pants just melt away.
1: And someday I would like to talk to the pants dispenser about that.
0: When the hardware store closes at night, do you sleep?
1: Yeah, of course.
0: Do you dream?
1: Yeah, when I sleep only. Yeah, I have this reoccurring dream where I'm an ATM. You're familiar with ATMs, right?
2: Okay, cash machine.
1: Yeah. And then in the dream, the best part is I get to charge a fee of $2.75. What a life.
0: Martin, when you imagine people taking the money, what do you imagine them doing with it?
1: I imagine they then go and buy more dispensers so that way they can get an excess of things that they need. So, like, just get a big old house dispenser and they can have all the houses you want.
0: Just to have an endless supply of everything.
1: Yeah.
0: But I guess, too, there's only so much space on the Earth. So thinking about continually dispensing new things, new paper towels, new houses, clouds, puppies, I think you said.
1: Mm-hmm.
0: Eventually, there just won't be room for all these things.
1: Well, then you use the room dispenser.
0: Just make more room.
1: Yeah.
0: On and ever on forever.
1: Yes. Because he had the time dispenser.

0: This is Everything is Alive. Our show is produced by Jennifer Mills and me, Ian Chillog, with Eva Walchover. Special thanks to Emily Spivak. Our editor is Hillary Frank. Martin, the paper towel dispenser, was played by Martin Morrow. Martin is a comedian, writer, and improviser in Los Angeles. You can follow him on socials at Martin M. Morrow and stream his album Magic of the City. Thanks to Michael and Charles for getting in touch about the little paper towel dispenser at the hardware store. I hope this has been a satisfactory bedtime story. Everything is Alive is a proud member of Radiotopia from PRX. Without Julie Shapiro, executive producer, we would be stuck forever in the show dispenser. You can get in touch with us any number of ways at everythingisalive.com. See you soon.
1: This is Bird Note. As a flock of ducks lift off from a marsh, their wings reveal large patches of powder blue and emerald. These dabbling ducks are called blue-winged teal. They're petite birds, noticeably smaller than mallards. The male's blue-gray head has a bright white crescent at the base of the bill, and his cinnamon sides and underparts are peppered with dark dots. Females are mottled grayish-brown. Blue-winged teal are long-distance migrants, traveling from nesting areas in Canada and the U.S. to South America for the winter. They feed in shallow water, with a preference during the breeding season for snails and fly larvae. In fall and winter, they seek out plant matter, especially seeds. Blue-winged teal pair up during the winter and migrate together in spring to a nesting area, often to where the female was born. There, the female will lay about 10 eggs, which hatch after 3 weeks. Once the eggs hatch, mother and ducklings walk away from the nest area within 24 hours, never to return to their nest again. Within just weeks, the young will be flying and ready to join their parents in their great migration south. For Bird Note, I'm Michael Stein.
2: This first one is, I just called it Opium Den, and it's just one of the elements that we used in some of these nightmares and From Hell. And so the idea is, okay, how can we sort of simulate the sound effect of just like going into this crazed opium haze? And I felt like it was like water seemed to be an overall theme of a lot of it. It was like, okay, let's get the feeling of like going underwater through sound. So start this guy. It's got a watery quality to it, but you don't hear specific bubbles or anything like that. And
3: what is the sound? What is the actual sound?
2: Oh God, I don't remember. This is one of those ones where it's just radically processed. God, I should have just written down what I was doing as I was doing it, but I just started going off.
3: Played around a bunch.
2: Oh my God, that is so cool. Playing around and stuff and experimenting. You know, you start kind of goofing around with things and you sort of got to see where it's going to take you. And it's like, oh man, that was totally cool. As a sound designer, you can be a composer that has an unlimited palette of sounds to use in your compositions. And there's this sort of no man's land in between music and sound effects that you can do all kinds of things. So if you decide that at one point you need to have something be very intense and building and rhythmic, you can do that with anything. You can do that with a train building. You can do that with like low-end crashes that just build louder and louder and louder. Whatever you feel that you can sort of justify getting in there to help build that tension. Now I called opium whooshes, which are just used for transitions to get in and out of other sounds. here's another one that I did that talk about playing around. This is a recording of a bunch of little kids singing London Bridge is Falling Down that I slowed way down and then I processed and modulated. And definitely the idea wasn't to hear them singing London Bridge. I just thought it was kind of a funny little joke that it was made from little kids happily singing. But you put this in his dream and use little bits of it as sort of a texture. It's just strange and creepy. There's a couple scenes that take place in a morgue, and it's like, okay, how can we convey a feeling of just creepiness? It's not so much scary, just creepy. It's like, okay, we get this sort of low wind, and you just take some regular wind sounds and pitch them down and smooth them way out. And then stretch, stretch. Add to that like some drips and things like that, and you get this pretty wet place. Another thing I added was just simple recordings of flies, which to me says dead bodies. And it's like, yikes. There seems to be sort of two different types of scary. There's the type of scary where you, as an audience member, know what's going to happen, and you're just waiting for it to happen. And then there's the type of scary where you don't know what's going to happen, but you know it's going to be bad. Like The Exorcist, when the mom's creeping around in the hall, and she hears the rats up in the attic. We have no idea what's going to happen, but it's just scary as hell. And I think a big part of that is, like, less is more, you know? You want to hear light padding footsteps on the carpet, and you want to hear the rats in the attic, and you want to hear the flicker of her candle, and not much more. You're almost leaning into the screen to hear.
4: That's nasty.
5: Carl, Jesus Christ, Carl, don't do that.
2: If you get to work on a scene that has, they kind of have their act together as far as what emotion they're trying to convey, it makes it really fun as a sound designer, because you're already sort of where you want to be and you get a chance to sort of give people that extra nudge. Whereas the opposite is really difficult. If you don't feel like the scene is really working very well, but you know that they desperately want it to be scary or beautiful or funny, it's really hard. It's really hard. Because you really are working to support what you see. You know, sound is a really powerful thing, but it's the marriage of the sound and the visual that really does it.

This story was produced by Jonathan Mitchell.

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5: 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I'm talking into a drinking glass. It's late and I'm kind of punchy. Stay tuned.
6: We find inspiration for episodes in a lot of places. In this case, it came from a memory from my producer, Sophie. So while she's normally behind the scenes producing the show, I wanted to get her in front of the mic for this one. So I gave her a call.
7: Hi, Dave.
6: Hi, Sophie. How's Italy?
7: It's great. I'm having such a good time. Eating too much, hanging out with family. It's so many of us, so there's like a different uncle or cousin to visit every day. And, you know, I also spent all my summers here as a kid, so this is like just memory lane for me.
6: Well, that's actually why I kind of wanted to talk with you about this, because one of the memories you told me that you had there as a kid is kind of what got us working on this episode.
7: Yeah, this memory of my grandmother, Antonia Gallas, just came flooding back the other day. It was about this piece of string tied to a very smooth, pretty stone that was usually lying around somewhere in her house. She called it il pendolo, which means the pendulum. And sometimes on hot summer afternoons, after we'd had lunch and put everything away, she'd take it out and ask it a question.
6: So how exactly did she ask it a question or get an answer from it?
7: So basically the way she did that was she'd rest her elbow on the kitchen table, hold the tip of the string and let the stone hang down. And then she'd make sure she'd be keeping her hand very still so the stone wouldn't move. And then she'd silently focus on whatever her question was. But the thing is, after a little while, the stone would start to move a little bit. It would start to swing around in these little circles, and that would give her her answer. So clockwise meant the answer was yes, counterclockwise meant no, and yeah, that was pretty much it.
6: Huh. As you know, I'm Italian too, and I'm sure most of your relatives are like mine. They're kind of devout Catholics. How did that fit in?
7: Yeah, I was thinking about that too, because she was a very devout Catholic. She prayed every day. And, you know, I didn't think about it then, but from the perspective of now, it's not necessarily obvious that she'd be doing divination on the side. But I think she maybe knew better than to expect answers from God on demand. And that was maybe a way to get help when she needed to make a decision or wanted to think through something. You know, I have no idea how seriously she took the answers or where she thought they were coming from, if it was angels or maybe something more abstract. But, you know, I'm realizing now it wasn't just a little quirk of hers. A ton of people do this, and that's part of why I wanted to explore that in today's episode.
6: Humans hate uncertainty. So like Sophie's grandmother, most of us try to look for guidance, information to help us make sense of our situation and figure out what to do next. That's probably why throughout history, people in virtually every culture have developed their own methods to find answers to life's many mysteries, big and small. You might think of using a pendulum, reading tea leaves, and the like as relics of a more superstitious age, or as the stuff of carnival fortune tellers, Ouija boards, and scammy late-night infomercials. But as we'll explore on today's episode, divination turns out to be far more central to human history and human nature than most of us would ever guess. And it's anything but a thing of the past. We'll talk to historian Michelle Pfeffer about what divination is, why it's so universal, and how it's helped shape not only religious traditions, but scientific thought, too.
8: Types of divination have been closely tied up in the history of science across the world and throughout many hundreds of years of attempts by humans to understand nature. And in many different societies in the past, divination actually sat more closely to a particular society's version of science than their version of religion.
6: And we'll talk to sociologist and tarot reader Melissa Lavin about why divination practices like tarot are resonating with so many people today. And what actually happens when you sit down with a deck of cards?
9: You can pull the cards, and it doesn't really matter what your own spiritual or psychological orientation may not be. Those cards, as they work together, they create a picture, and they jog your senses.
6: I'm Dave DiSteno, and this is How God Works, the science behind spirituality.
8: So divination comes from the Latin word divinare, which does mean to foresee or foretell or to prophesy. So it makes sense that we have this association with future predictions and fortune telling.
6: As a historian of religion and science, Michelle Pfeffer studies how practices like astrology were once a key part of how humans made sense of the world. She also recently co-curated an exhibition at Oxford's Bodleian Libraries, exploring the many different forms of divination around the globe and throughout history. And according to her, divination has always been about much more than just predicting the future.
8: If you look at what people are doing with divination today and throughout history, a lot of the time they're asking questions about the past or about the present, right? So divination is actually as much about diagnosis as it's about prognosis. So what that really means for me is that divination is a way to uncover hidden information about the kind of the mysteries of the past, present, and future, things that would normally lie beyond the bounds of sort of normal human cognition. And that might be anything from tarot and astrology to more unusual things like geomancy or spider divination.
6: Well, that's what I want to get into, just so I can give our listeners a sense of what the range of divination practices are. Because I think most of us can, you know, if you ask most people, think, oh, I can look in a crystal ball or I can use a tarot card. But can you walk us through a few more surprising or vivid practices of divination from around the world?
8: Yeah, absolutely. So, I mean, some of divination involves reading omens or speaking directly to spirits. But a lot of it involves reading patterns or clues in natural things. So whether that might be weather events or things like a comet, or simply the way that seeds scatter when you throw them on the ground. So in terms of kind of spirit divination, one thing that I find really interesting is the practice of necromancy, which is quite an ancient practice, which is said to involve raising and speaking to kind of dark spirits and asking them secrets about the past. But you might also speak to spirits through a mediator. So my colleague, who's an anthropologist, David Zeitlin, he works with people in Cameroon who ask spiders questions about mysterious things in their life, right? But you really can sort of divine, and humans have tried to divine with just about anything, be that oil, smoke, spots on your skin, or spots on a tree, just about anything.
6: So this spider divination, yeah. On one hand, it intrigues me, and on one hand, I don't like spiders, so it makes me a little nervous.
8: If it helps, they can also do it with land crabs. So,
6: how does it work? Like, what is involved in the practice? How do they do this?
8: So the idea is that these are a type of spider that lives underground, and they'll periodically come to the surface. And the idea is that because they live underground, they might be closer to the ancestors, right? And for this reason, they have access to hidden or kind of special knowledge. And so what happens in Cameroon is the Mambila people have certain types of diviners who build relationships with these spiders, and they know how to interpret how they speak. And the spiders speak through moving objects on the ground. So you put in front of the spider's hole a stick, a stone, and some leaf cards that have inscriptions on it, and you ask the spider a question, and it's going to move these things around, and that's going to give you an answer to your question. For example, the stick might mean yes, and the stone might mean no, and you ask the spider a yes or no question, and depending on how it moves it, this is how it's said to communicate. It's a fun one, spider divination.
6: Wow. So there, I get what you're saying, they're underground, and so they're closer to the ancestors and might have more of a connection. How does it work with necromancers? If they're contacting demons, what's the idea there?
8: So the idea in medieval Europe was that demons had access to special information, not because of any supernatural power, but because they'd been living for so many thousands of years and wandering the earth that they'd happened to pick up a lot of information. And this, it was thought in the medieval period, made them particularly good at finding hidden treasure and stolen objects. So actually, necromancers were kind of like pre-modern detectives. So you would come to the necromancer to try and find someone who'd robbed, you know, your stack of gold in your house.
10: So you've raised a few reasons why people might do this, find treasure, get certain answers. But I assume there's a whole spectrum of reasons or types of questions that people use divination for. So what are some of the most common reasons that people engage in divination?
8: Yeah, I mean, there's an ancient sort of Chinese proverb that I think sums it up really quite succinctly. And the proverb says, if one does not doubt, why divine? And I think for me, this gets to what is at kind of the heart of divination for most people, which is that this is a tool that has been used for dealing with doubt and managing risk and managing uncertainty. It's a decision-making tool in many different ways. And so all of us humans struggle with making decisions in the face of uncertainty. All of the decisions that we make involve some kind of future prediction, especially for big life-changing decisions when you're at a transition. What we find is that historically people have asked for help, right? And you can ask for help from a friend, from a relative, from someone you trust, a religious leader. But in a lot of different cultures, you'd go to a diviner to get help with these kinds of difficult things.
10: We all know the stories, I think, of the king or the emperor who had their favored diviner who would tell them, this is a good time for this battle, or watch out for the people who are coming to take your throne. But how common is it in many cultures? Is it something that the average person would do regularly, or is it something that is more esoteric and only done in very small subsets within cultures?
8: It's a mix. And some types of divination historically are cheap and some types are expensive. So if we take ancient Mesopotamia, for example, so this is in modern day Iraq in about the third millennium BCE, they had many different ways of divining. Things like oil divination and smoke divination were quite cheap and sort of anyone could afford this. And you might go to them and say, who stole my sheep? Or should I buy more sheep? Or what's making my sheep sick? But at the same time, they also had in this culture extispicy, which is divination by means of entrails or animal livers. And this was a lot more expensive because it involved killing an animal, and you had to kill a healthy animal. It could never just be the sick one. So you have sort of a prized animal that you ritually kill, and then you have access to the liver. And because this was so expensive, this was mostly used by kings and emperors, and it was mostly used for asking kind of state-level or political questions about, is this war a good idea? Should we invade this country? But it's actually quite interesting because these political leaders historically are also people, of course. So one example that I really like is in ancient China, they used to use tortoise shells to divine. So what they would do is they would purposely get a hot rod and heat up the shell until it cracked. And then you could read the patterns in the cracks to try and get an answer to your question. So we have shells that survive from many thousands of years ago where you have the emperor asking at the same time with the same shell, should I invade this country? And also, why do I have a toothache? They mix together oftentimes the most kind of mundane, but also the biggest population level questions.
10: Power, it seems, is no protection against uncertainty. And the questions that haunt an emperor aren't so different from the ones we all face. Perhaps that's why divination turns up in virtually every culture throughout history.
8: Well, we all know that Prometheus gave humans fire, but what I think is less well known is that according to that myth, he also gave us divination. So in my mind, divination, I mean, there's a lot of people talk about the world's oldest professions, right? But diviners actually have pretty good claim to being one of the oldest professions. So we have records of divinatory practices that date back almost as far as we have human records for. So back deep into the Stone Age, we have records of people taking careful notice of the celestial bodies, which seem likely to have been used for divination. In ancient Babylon, astrology is really central to statecraft. All throughout the ancient world, really, astrology and various forms of divination are really quite powerful. Many of us will have heard of the oracles in ancient Greece, if only from the film 300, the most famous of which is the Oracle of Delphi. But there's also examples in cultures all around the world. And it really is arguably one of the most universal human practices. Even if particular techniques and theories might differ, all of us face the fact that we have limits to our knowledge and limits to our understanding that we want to bypass and go beyond. And so it only makes sense, I think, that we try and develop different techniques for overcoming those boundaries.
6: Humans have tried to overcome those boundaries in many ways over the millennia. One of the most obvious is religion. So it makes sense that divination is often deeply woven into the history of religious traditions, though the relationship hasn't always been an easy one.
8: Yeah, sometimes there's overlap and sometimes there's conflict. So if we take the history of Christian Europe, for example, different types of divination have been more or less discouraged by church authorities and sometimes even forbidden or denounced or subject to censorship. So many Christian theologians spent time trying to work out what kinds of future prediction were okay and what parts were absolutely not okay. And the ones that were usually thought to be not okay involved predicting actions made on the basis of human free will. And you can kind of understand why Christian theologians wouldn't want a kind of deterministic universe, right? Because that kind of calls into question the justice of future rewards and punishments. But that being said, throughout Christian history, so many religious people, but also religious leaders, even popes, have really relied on different types of divination. Someone like Augustine, the church father, credits his conversion to Christianity in part by performing bibliomancy with the Bible, whereby he randomly opened up the scriptures, and his eyes were drawn to a text that encouraged him to repent of his sins. So people actually literally divine with religious texts. This happens also with the Quran in Islamic contexts. And in many Southeast Asian contexts where you have local religious traditions, instead of opening a religious text at random, they'll actually get a sharp implement and stab the book and then work out where, open the book and find out where the point landed. And that is the text which will give you the answer to your question. So in quite literal ways, religion can be really interwoven into divination. So many people see divination as one way in which gods or spirits are speaking to humanity. So this is another way in which they're connected. And in many cultures as well, like for an example, pre-conquest Mesoamerica, diviners and priests were one and the same person, performing kind of similar societal roles.
6: Of course, religion and spirituality aren't the only domains shaped by the search for hidden knowledge. According to Michelle, divination sits far more closely to science than many of us would guess.
8: There's a lot of forms of divination that made good efforts to be empirical. So what diviners are doing is going out and they're making observations about the natural world. They're trying to find correlations between different clues or signs that they might see in nature and events that are happening. They're making records and then they're analyzing these. I mean, there is kind of an empirical scientific basis for this kind of work. Of course, we would say they're finding correlations, not causation. And we have big question marks about how interrelated these signs might actually be. But I think that the impulse there of pattern seeking is really quite interesting. In medieval Europe, I mentioned necromancy earlier. Individual necromantic consultations were called experimentia in Latin because they were seen as experiments, right? Practices, trials from which you could always learn more on the basis of the failures or successes that you made and tweak your practice.
10: So from what you're saying, it actually sounds like the individuals who were practicing divination actually didn't do it robotically or mindlessly. That is, they were always trying to improve their craft by looking at outcomes. Is that right?
8: Yeah. I mean, I think you can say that for quite a lot of different types of divination. I mean, I mentioned spider divination before, and one thing that spider diviners in Cameroon do is they test individual spiders regularly to see if they're still functioning well. And they'll always do this little quiz at the beginning to the spider to make sure they're not lying. They'll say things like, am I going to have a beer this afternoon? The diviner knows the answer is yes. So if the spider says no, you can't trust the spider. Or you say to the spider, am I standing here alone? So it's things that have seemingly an obvious answer. So there are attempts to test and regulate. They might not always reach the standards that we would look for. Mm-hmm. But what I think is interesting is that the impulse is there. I mentioned that a lot of interpretation in divination is quite subjective, right? It's based on individual ideas about how signs might connect with each other. But a lot of different divination practices also input an element of randomness. So imagine the shuffling of a pack of cards. Or in African basket divination, what you do is you toss into the air a basket full of objects so that the objects within them, which have divinatory significance, will land randomly. And so the idea is that the diviner is not responsible for kind of cooking things too much, right? Mm-hmm. So of course their interpretation is going to be subjective, but in some ways they should just be reading what was there sort of either naturally or by means of a spirit rather than what they concocted themselves.
6: These days, many of us would have a hard time thinking about a spider diviner and a physicist in the same sentence. But for most of human history, people didn't divide the search for knowledge into neat categories like science, religion, or superstition the way we do today. And that meant that divination often developed alongside other efforts to gain knowledge by doing experiments and looking for patterns.
8: Many other types of divination have been closely tied up in the history of science across the world and throughout many hundreds of years of attempts by humans to understand nature. And in many different societies in the past, divination actually sat more closely to a particular society's version of science than their version of religion, right? So in many cultures, diviners were part of academic or scholarly circles. So for example, in pre-modern China, wind diviners worked at the Astronomical Bureau. Right. And were funded by the state. And much the same could be said by geomancers. So people who are divining with sort of sand in the Ottoman Empire, or indeed astrologers in medieval or Renaissance Europe.
10: So I know one thing that you've studied a lot is the role that astrology played early on. Can you tell us a little bit about how it was used at its height in intellectual and political life?
8: Yeah, absolutely. I think many of us, when we think about astrology, we think about these days Mercury in retrograde, right? Or CoStar or any of these big apps. But for most of history, astrology was really closely aligned with mathematics and really closely aligned with astronomy. So in medieval and Renaissance Europe, it was actually a compulsory subject in universities, which students had to study alongside other mathematical sciences. And because of this, astrologers were seen as scholars, right? Mm-hmm. They had a high level of mathematical training. They read all the important books that you had to read, and they often had important jobs in government. So just like today, we rely on various forecasts to make policy decisions about public health, about city planning, about international relations. So did governments in the past rely on their own forecasters to make these difficult decisions. And for much of history, it was astrologers and other diviners who were doing these things. And astrologers in Renaissance and medieval Europe were often thought to be the most reliable of all diviners, in part because of this mathematical basis. Because the most central part of Western and also Ottoman astrology was the horoscope. And the horoscope is basically a map of the heavens, of the planetary bodies, the luminaries, as they were thought, so the sun and the moon and the zodiac signs, as seen from a particular location on Earth. And to be able to produce this map, you need to have a really high level of astronomical skill. So it really was quite an advanced subject.
10: So what happened? How did astrology fall out of the mainstream?
8: So astrology falls out of the mainstream at a really pivotal period in European history called the Scientific Revolution, right? So this is the time where we have Copernicus and Galileo saying that maybe the sun is at the center of our solar system rather than the Earth. We have Newton coming up with the idea of universal gravitation. So there's really big shifts in science. And we might assume that because astrology fell out of academic fashion during this period, that science just simply beat it, right? That the scientists discovered that it was all bonkers and that we couldn't really trust it anymore. But actually, I find it really interesting. People changed their minds about astrology in the Scientific Revolution for social and emotional reasons as well. And in fact, often political and religious reasons. So at the same time as the Scientific Revolution, it's the post-Reformation period. The church starts to come down really hard on astrology, which it starts to see as superstitious paraphernalia that needs to be eliminated from a more deeply Christian society. This is also a period of really intense political strife and political chaos. You have a number of wars, really difficult, complex international relations. Politics is really competitive, and political leaders find that astrologers can really be quite dangerous, not least because they can put forward powerful propaganda by saying, you know, our current leader is not to be trusted, the stars say so, but also because they can encourage uprisings and they can encourage unrest by saying, well, the stars show that you are being mistreated, you should really rise up. So the state also comes after astrologers. So there's a lot of things that are changing that mean that astrology basically gets kicked out of the scientific establishment over a period of about 150 years, and it hasn't re-entered it since.
6: As Michelle points out, it wasn't irrelevance that got astrology kicked out of the academy. If anything, it was its outsized influence. In fact, many of the sciences we rely on today owe more to astrology than most of us might suspect.
8: So for most of history, astronomy and astrology were one and the same science, right? They're almost like two sides of the same coin. So astrology relied on astronomical data to be able to work, but by the same token, so much investment was made by states and universities and other scholarly institutions into astronomical research and discovery so that they could improve astrological predictions, right? So without the belief that the stars influence life on Earth, I really struggle to see how astronomy could have ended up in the place that it's ended up today.
10: It's a good point, right? I mean, the expense to be precise came from the desire that we want that precision to help us predict something we think is really important.
8: Right.
10: Earth today, we want to know about dark matter and the stars, but there the precision was a tool for something else.
8: Yeah. And I mean, some of the most famous astronomers were, in fact, astrologers as well, right? Like Galileo is a good example of this. Tycho Brahe, Johannes Kepler, all of these people had really strong commitments to astrology. They were casting horoscopes for the court. They were casting horoscopes for their friends and family, but also they were doing really important cutting edge astronomy at the same time. And they didn't necessarily see these things as being in conflict.
6: And astronomy isn't the only modern science that owes a

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1: Large groups, you're going to have some kind of epidemic disease. Plague was really rife. And I was thinking, who was predicting plague? Was anyone trying to do this? And of course, it really was the astrologers. And I became really interested in the 17th century in these astrologers who realized that they could try and make their practice more empirical by not just relying on ancient theories about how the stars connected with plague, but also by adding another data point, which was the rise and fall of deaths from plague. So there was a particular astrologer called John Gadbury who went out and found the kind of City of London records for deaths from plague in the last four plague epidemics that the city had struggled with. And he made it his task to compare the rise and fall of plague deaths with how the stars were changing. And this was actually a really critical turning point, because what he was trying to do was actually use the kind of data that we're more familiar with, first to try and distill patterns that could then be used to make a prognosis about how plague was going to work out. And after him, a lot of people began to dislike the fact that he used astrology, but his method of looking at plague deaths and trying to correlate them with an external factor, that ends up becoming the basis of epidemiology, right? And so not long after him, people start to connect the rise and fall of deaths with the weather. And then eventually, after the discovery of germs and germ theory, things change a little bit. But these methods, and as I say, this impulse, it stays around.
2: Divination is much more than a historical curiosity or fringe superstition. It's an important part of our intellectual history, influencing everything from mathematics and physical sciences to art and architecture, philosophy, and psychology. And it's not just astrology either. The I Ching, an ancient Chinese divination text, helped Gottfried Leibniz develop binary arithmetic, the foundation of all modern computing. It also influenced Carl Jung and helped shape analytical psychology. As Michelle points out, the impulse to make sense of life through patterns and signs is timeless and universal. And while divination no longer has a place in the scientific establishment, it's hardly gone away. If anything, disciplines like palmistry, astrology, and tarot reading are arguably more popular than ever. And in an age where many people are looking for a more individual, self-directed approach to spirituality, tarot stands out. It's remarkably adaptable, flexible enough to serve as anything from a simple decision-making tool to a source of inspiration and self-reflection, or even a spiritual practice. The deck originated in northern Italy in the 1400s as a card game, before gradually evolving into a tool for divination and esoteric practice. A standard tarot deck contains 78 cards, the 22 major arcana, made up of archetypal images like the Wheel of Fortune, the High Priestess, Death, or the Moon, and the remaining 56 cards, which are similar to a regular deck of playing cards. Part of tarot's enduring appeal is that it can be used any number of ways, offering both structure and freedom. Some readers use the cards more intuitively, almost like visual prompts for meditation or for reflecting on a situation. Others carefully study the complex systems of meaning behind the many images, numbers, and symbols that appear on each card. For some, the major arcana map out a kind of spiritual journey through life, what tarot readers sometimes call the fool's journey. It begins with the fool, a figure of pure openness, carrying nothing but possibility, and then moves through 21 stages of awakening, struggle, and transformation, through encounters with various aspects of the self, society, and the unknown, ultimately making its way toward wisdom and self-knowledge. It's a rich framework, but according to sociologist and tarot reader Melissa Lavin, you don't need to buy into any of it to get something out of the cards.
3: You can pull the cards, and it doesn't really matter what your own spiritual or psychological orientation may or may not be. Those cards, as they work together, they create a picture and they jog your senses. And you start to think about, it's almost like a Rorschach test in some ways. You know, maybe it pulls out

0: of you, something that was already there, but you couldn't quite access, you know, without the prodding of the images or the prodding of what you know this particular card to symbolize. Mm-hmm. So it jogs you. It jogs you in a very, you know, and this is completely devoid of any sort of metaphysical or spiritual or supernatural aspect. Or if you are inclined to be a believer in, you know, supernatural experiences or entities, and you believe that there's something non-random that orders the cards or causes the cards to show up when they do, you will take that as a message from the celestials, from an ancestor, from a spirit, from a ghost, from a god or an entity of some kind. Either way, you have landed on something more concrete than what you started with. When you pull cards about, you know, your spiritual path, but really not just about your spiritual path, about what's going on with your kid, about what's the trajectory of your mother's health going to look like, right? These are all kind of spiritual questions. You actually get real answers. And so it gives folks a sense of order in a way. It's a way to sort of order the chaos. It's a way to control. It's a way to make a decision that, you know, helps.
1: Yeah. I can see what you're saying. These arcana, these themes are things that are kind of archetypes for life. And we don't always have them readily at hand. But when we're forced to think about them, they can make us push our own thinking in ways that we might not have and be useful. Is that fair? Would you say that's a reasonable perspective?
0: Absolutely. No doubt. And in fact, I know creatives who use tarot cards to try to jog their stories. You know, people who are trying to write creative fiction and might hit a roadblock or a writer's block and will use tarot to stimulate the senses.
1: Whether someone sees tarot as spiritual truth, psychological tool, or simply a creative exercise, it clearly offers many people something they feel is missing elsewhere. Melissa explores what tarot is doing for people in her forthcoming book, Greater Secrets, Managing Fate Through the World of Tarot. As part of her research, Melissa conducted interviews with 78 tarot practitioners and also drew on her own experiences working as a reader at psychic fairs. And one thing she noticed was a growing generational divide in who is drawn to practices like tarot in the first place.
0: I do think that there's a generational rift in that the younger folks, the Gen Z and the Gen A coming up behind them, are more likely to be disenfranchised. They're more likely to be demoralized and cynical about our mainstay institutions. They're more likely to turn away from organized religion. So there's something attractive and direct and agentic and independent about these practices where it's like, you know, in some ways you are in control being able to pursue this spiritual path and to do it in privacy and to do it outside of community because you don't necessarily need a group of people to do it or have to be like at a particular place at a particular time. And it's not just tarot and divination, but all of the adjacent activities like astrology, but even like spellcraft. You know, I'm thinking about casting spells and hexing and cursing, perhaps a little bit less common, but still out there. This idea of being more rogue, more anarchic, more edgy.
1: Not needing an intermediary.
0: Not needing an intermediary, exactly. Being a sort of a spiritual entrepreneur and not being attached to these old stodgy institutions like Abrahamic faiths, which, you know, you can be very disconnected from an outcome.
1: Melissa's observations are backed up by recent data. A 2024 Pew Research study found that nearly a third of American adults consult astrology, tarot cards, or fortune tellers at least once a year. But the practice is especially popular among groups who are likelier to feel alienated by traditional institutions. Younger adults engage in these practices far more than older adults, and women are roughly twice as likely as men to believe in astrology. LGBT Americans stand out most of all. More than half consult astrology at least annually, and they're three times as likely as other Americans to consult tarot cards. They're also far more likely than any other demographic group to draw on these practices for helpful insights.
0: And again, thinking about the alienation connected to the Abrahamic faiths, they're very patriarchal. They're very cisgender. They're very heterosexual. And I think that there are large portions of the population in the Gen Z and the Gen A, the younger folks. And of course, again, women and the youth and GLBTQIA folks in particular, who don't have to participate in that. And they can forge their own way. And it's not that the paganisms and tarot can't also be these things. Some of the old tarot decks are also very sort of gender binary, heteronormative. But there are so many styles now and so many thousands of decks. And they can play with it in ways that make it very inclusive, very contemporary. And I think that that's why you see a lot of queer and young folks being attracted to tarot and other aspects of the occult.
1: It's probably worth keeping in mind that it isn't only groups with an outsider sensibility who are engaging with these practices. According to that Pew Research study, the 30% of Americans who consult tarot, astrology, and other forms of divination are about as likely to be religiously affiliated as not. And yet, the fact that these practices tend to resonate most deeply with those who feel least at home in traditional institutions hints at a larger story. In an increasingly fragmented world, fewer and fewer people are finding meaning and reassurance through conventional channels. But that doesn't mean the hunger for those things has gone away. For Michelle, that's part of what makes divination such a natural place to turn.
2: I think in a way, astrology and other forms of divination have always been about putting yourself within a broader program in the cosmos. And that might be a framework that either in some traditions, God or the ancestors or the gods have worked out. But in other traditions, it's just simply the way the universe works. And so I think New Age forms of divination or just any other contemporary practice that uses these techniques ends up really emphasizing the idea that you can use this as a form of self-reflection, as a form of self-care, but also a way of feeling comforted in times of uncertainty by being reassured that what you're doing fits into a greater whole, that it has some meaning, that it has some purpose, that the struggles that you're facing, there's a reason why they're happening. It's a framework, really, a structured framework for reflection and meditation. I mean, meditation is a hard thing to do, but I think for many people, something like the tarot allows you to go through the motions in a structured way, and that makes it a lot more accessible.
1: Yeah, I think something you're pointing out here is really important, which is the central question might not be so much, do you believe in this divination practice or not, in the sense that people approach it for many different reasons. For some people, it is about predicting the future or getting an answer. For some, it might be feeling connected to something greater than yourself. And for others, as you're saying, it might be a way to engage in a contemplative kind of self-reflective practice and gain deeper insight into yourself.
2: I like your point about belief, because I think myself and my colleagues who study divination don't really use this concept very often because we don't really find it that helpful. And that's partly because, as you've kind of gestured to, some people use it, but they don't believe, and other people believe, but don't use it. And the example there would be sort of medieval Christians who think that it's real, but you know, they try and stay away from this, right? It makes me think of an important ancient text written by Cicero in the first century BCE on divination. And it's a discourse where he's having a debate with his brother Quintus about the merits of divination. And Cicero keeps saying to Quintus, but how does it, this doesn't seem to work. What theory can possibly explain why the flight of birds could tell you the future? This doesn't make sense to me. And Quintus says to Cicero, stop asking why it works. The only thing that matters is that it works for people. And I think that to me is really quite compelling, right? Myself personally, I'm a skeptic, but that hasn't stopped me from, in the course of my research, using different types of divination and learning quite a lot from them, right? I remember having one particular reading from a Chinese diviner who was using the I Ching, which is a very ancient practice of using yarrow stalks in a really complicated ritual that allows you to land on a particular answer. And I remember the answer that he landed on for me was really quite unsettling. It was called the darkening of the light. He told me that it was a metaphor of the sun setting on my life. And he told me that things were going to go really wrong for a while. And I found that really quite troubling because things did go really wrong for a while. And I thought about it a lot because I thought, am I just putting the things that are happening to me into this framework? Is this kind of unhelpful because I'm just now interpreting everything as, okay, I've got a cloud over me at the moment and da, da, da. In a way, it helped me to deal with it because I thought to myself, well, this is temporary. Because what he told me was, if it's about the sun setting, what happens at the end of the sun setting? Well, the sun rises again. And so he told me that at the end of that period, things were going to get better. Weirdly enough, they did. But it's hard to know how much of that was just sort of me interpreting things. But either way, I found it quite a useful kind of way to sort of zoom back and reflect on my life. But as a historian, as I say, I'm interested in why it survived so long. And one of the reasons why it has survived so long is because even though skeptics often focus their attention to the question of accuracy, this is not actually really what matters for most users of diviners, right? The real question for them, is this helping me? Am I getting something out of this that is useful? And for me, this is why it can survive something like the scientific revolution, right? Because it gives people a chance to pause and to reflect and to say, okay, what is it that I should be doing in the here and now? And what is it that I should be feeling in the here and now? And that, to me, is a really useful tool.
1: Stop asking why it works. The only thing that matters is that it does. When Michelle recited that line from Quintus to Cicero, I'll admit, it got me thinking. As a scientist, I'm always looking for the mechanism, the why something works. But when it comes to many spiritual practices, and especially with divination, focusing too much on the why risks missing the forest for the trees. The fact that for many people, divination practices seem to be empowering, not because the answers they provide are necessarily accurate, but because they offer a framework for thinking through life's possibilities and reflecting on what matters most. The future is constantly unfolding before us, but we're not passive actors in the story. How we interpret what's happening and predict what's to come gives us the opportunity to make meaning of the events in our lives, to create our own story, even when that means making some wrong turns along the way. In that sense, the benefits of divination might come less from finding the right answers than from learning to ask the right questions. That's it for season 10 of How God Works. We'll be back in the fall with an all-new season. But over the summer, be on the lookout for some new bonus episodes from my discussions at the Aspen Ideas Festival, an episode or two from some of my favorite podcasts, and a reach back into our archives that'll give us a chance to revisit some timely topics. As always, thanks for listening. How God Works is hosted by me, Dave DiStenno. This episode was written by Sophie Eisenberg and me. Our senior producer is Josie Holtzman. Our producer is Sophie Eisenberg. Our associate producers are Emmanuel Desarme and Cleo Levin. Executive producer is Genevieve Sponsler. Our fact-checker is Natsumi Ajisaka. Merritt Jacob is our mix engineer and composed our theme, which was arranged by Chloe DiStenno. The executive producer of PRX Productions is Jocelyn Gonzalez. 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
1: Language Bites. To let the cat out of the bag. Remember the excitement of 2010? That was the year WikiLeaks hit the scene and started letting the cat out of the bag about US diplomatic shenanigans in various parts of the world.
2: It's hard for me to explain why that was the case. Just take my word for it.
1: WikiLeaks, in other words, was sharing all sorts of secrets. The phrase originated in medieval markets and refers to an unlikely interplay between pigs and cats. A customer wanting to buy a piglet would first inspect the animal and then start haggling about the price. The pig would be bagged up and made ready for transport. However, unscrupulous vendors often substituted the piglet for a cat. The deception would only be revealed at home when the customer literally let the cat out of the bag.
0: Language Bites is produced by Colette Kinsella. Sound designed by Lachlan Hart. The series was produced for and first broadcast on RTE Choice in Ireland.
3: One city block, everybody's story. That is the simple concept at the heart of Out of the Blocks from Baltimore, Maryland. My name is Aaron Henkin. I produce the podcast along with my partner Wendell Patrick, who composes an original musical score for each episode. We recently spent some time on the 100 block of South Broadway in Southeast Baltimore. And this block is, among other things, the historical hub of a community of Native Americans, the Lumbee Tribe of North Carolina, whose people migrated here to Baltimore for work in the years after World War II. Linda Cox is a Lumbee Indian. She's also a devout Christian. And we caught up with her on the block on a Sunday morning right after her church service at South Broadway Baptist Church.
4: We believe in God Almighty, the Creator, as people say, but we put a name to it. It's Jesus, Jesus, Jesus. That's what the majority of us. You have a few that might not, that wasn't raised to go to church. But in my day, you were made to go to church. If you were too sick to go to church on Sunday, you didn't go nowhere the rest of that afternoon. You were confined to your yard.
3: It's interesting to think about the idea that Jesus Christ wasn't really part of the picture for Native people until Europeans came and brought that view with them. Talk about how you've made it your own.
4: Well, I was born into it. In my family, it was taught. So I'm teaching it, as the Bible said, from generation to generation for my children to know and to believe. And if you think about it, we're from an urban population. We never had teepees. We had houses just like everybody else did.
3: I happen to know that you love to sing. You have a beautiful singing voice. I wonder if you might share a little bit of it with the world out here on the block today.

0: her voice, I'm kind of used to it with her singing. And then when you hear other people compliment her on her voice and stuff like that, it makes me listen to it a little bit more.
1: This is my son, Dean Tonto Cox.
0: I'm her oldest son.
2: Tell me your full name.
0: My name's Dean Tonto Cox.
1: I came up with Dean. His uncle, Rondell, said, oh, no, name him Tonto. So we went back and forth for a little while. So I finally gave in. So that's how that came about.
0: Which it actually came from Tonto and the Long Ranger TV show, which I've been asked my whole life, where is the Long Ranger? And I'm still looking for him, so.
2: So you were named after an American TV character that was a Native American.
0: Yeah. It got me a lot of jokes, but it kind of fits my personality now, I guess, you know? I don't meet too many people with that name, and I used to didn't like it, but now I take pride in it because it stands out like I do.
1: Never be ashamed of who God made you.
3: Linda Cox and her son, Dean Tonto, on the 100 block of South Broadway in Baltimore. 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For Out of the Blocks, I'm Aaron Henkin. 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
4: This is Bird Note. Ornithologist and poet J. Drew Lanham often writes about his experience as a black man in the outdoors, both the joy of being in nature and the racism he faces in the field. Sometimes that's led him to bird in places that others might overlook. And one time, looking for sparrows inspired a poem celebrating these little brown birds.
5: Sparrow envy. Were I the sparrow, brown-backed, skittish, and small, I would find haven in thorniest thickets, search far and wide for fields lain fallow, treasure the unkempt, worship the unmown, covet the weed-strewn row. I would slink between sedges, chip unseen from brambles, skulk deep within hedges and desire the ditches grown wild. I would find great joy in the mist-sodden morning, sing humble pleas from the highest weeds, and plead for the gray days to stay.
4: 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I'm Mark Bramhill. This is Bird Note. Twice every day, a rapt audience gathers at the Peabody Hotel in Memphis, Tennessee, to see six local celebrities. Five of them are ducks.
6: Ducky duckies!
4: The sixth is the hotel's head duckmaster, Keenan Walker, who leads them in the Duck March. Each morning, Keenan goes to the roof to retrieve the talent from their duck palace.
6: All right, y'all. I got everybody warmed up for you down there. Now we gotta go march some hope into that lobby and put some smiles on some faces. Here we go, y'all. Good. There you go. Watch your step, y'all. Very good.
4: He leads the ducks to the elevator, signals to the lobby to start the John Philip Sousa music.
6: All right, duckies, here we go.
4: And when the doors open, the ducks march down a red carpet, up some steps, and into the hotel's ornate fountain.
6: Everybody say good morning, duckies. Good morning.
4: The ducks swim about the fountain until the afternoon, when the duckmaster marches them back to the roof. This all started in 1933, with an incident involving the manager of the hotel, live duck decoys for a duck hunt, and a bit too much whiskey. Guests were charmed to find ducks swimming in the hotel fountain the next morning.
6: And it became a tradition to have ducks live in the fountain, but the bellman had to take care of them. So in 1940, a man named Edward Pembroke was hired as a bellman. It just so happened that he used to be an animal trainer in the circus as a young man.
4: Edward Pembroke created a grand ceremony for the ducks that, nearly a century later, continues to delight.
7: For Bird Note, I'm Mark Bramhill.
8: The following program is brought to you in living color.
9: Let Her Rip, Record Ben Roulette, episode number 138. This is John Maynard.
10: And John Kessler. Vintage vinyl is the trip here. Obscurity reforged into a new theme each week.
9: And the Record Ben Roulette wheel finds money, cash,
10: greenbacks,
9: 10 spots,
10: Benjamins,
9: C-notes.
11: Money, money, money, money, money, money. Can you use any money today?
9: John, our Record Ben Roulette survey shows.
11: Money, money, money, money, money.
10: Yeah,
11: money,
10: shows
11: nice
10: what?
9: Shows that the happiness cutoff is $75,000. You're no happier if you have more than that than if you don't.
10: Well, just once, I'd like to have the chance to prove that money can't make me happy.
11: Can you use any money today?
9: John, you want to get the door? I'll wait here.
12: My name is Michael Anthony.
10: Yeah?
12: I have a gift for you. A cashier's check for $1 million.
10: Yeah, what's the catch?
12: No strings or conditions, except that you must not tell anyone where you got it or that you have $1 million.
10: Okay, great. Thanks.
9: Who was it?
10: Oh, no one.
9: Good. Now on with the show.
13: Now I'm going to ask all the ushers to stand and pass the envelopes to everybody here.
10: Money. It's powerful. It makes problems.
9: And it solves the problems it makes.
14: If you got

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6: 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I've got lots of lovely lira now. The Deutsche Mark's getting dearer, and my dollar bills would buy the Brooklyn Bridge. 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
7: When we decided we'd had enough of our own government and went to war and built a whole new government, the guiding principle was no king.
8: So the framers of the Constitution were upset about a monarchy.
7: This is Kim Whaley, by the way.
8: The Constitution basically took the concept of a monarchy and broke it into what I say almost like a three-headed monster or a three-headed, you know, angel, however you want to see it. And so instead of having one boss that would be a king or a CEO of a corporation even, the American Constitution separated the government into three parts.
7: That's right. America is basically Cerberus with wings, that three-headed hound that guards the gates of the underworld. You've got power carefully divided between each head, all supporting the health of one body.
8: One is the executive branch, which is the president.
9: The president of the United States!
8: One is the Congress, the legislative branch.
10: Members of Congress.
8: And the third would be the judiciary, the judicial branch, which are federal judges.
11: For the court is now sitting.
7: If you could get a look at this angel beast's DNA, you'd see a basic order to it all. A blueprint for the operations of this complex animal, otherwise known as the U.S. government. The thing that has kept it alive for two centuries and counting, written into our genetic code from the beginning. Today on Civics 101, checks and balances. Because the people who run this government are no angels. I'm Hannah McCarthy.
12: I'm Nick Capodice.
7: And this is the Civics 101 Starter Kit, the basic knowledge you need to understand the rest of American democracy.
12: Now, it seems a tangled web, but you promise me, Hannah, that there is a structure there underneath the headlines, the tweeting, and the campaigning, and the arguing. There's a foundation at the bottom of it all that keeps the whole thing from toppling over.
7: There is, I swear. It's why I called up Kim Whaley to try to figure out how that system of checks and balances is supposed to operate and how it actually operates. Kim, by the way, is a law professor at the Baltimore University School of Law and author of a brand new book on our favorite subject, Nick, How to Read the Constitution and Why. We asked her what exactly we mean when we talk about checks.
8: It means if any one of those branches violates the law or does something that is improper or not consistent with what the public wants, there are mechanisms or levers in the Constitution that the other two branches can pull in order to basically impose consequences on the bad branch.
7: If you think of each head of the government beast as having its own crown, that crown vests special powers in that particular head, powers that allow them to do their own thing, and powers that allow them to play watchdog for the other branches.
12: Right, what branch do you want to do first?
7: Let's do legislative branch.
12: Right.
10: Congress.
8: The legislative branch means Congress. What is a law? A law is a rule that governs general behavior. Thou shalt not discriminate on the basis of race. That would be a law. That is something that Congress decided and passed through both houses, and that is then signed by the president to become a law.
7: But let's say Congress tries to pass a law that's questionable. Beast number two rears its head.
9: The president!
8: So the president has a check on that process. The president can veto what Congress has done. That would be one check, for example.
12: And so the president can stop Congress from doing basically the one thing that it really does.
7: Except Congress can then veto the veto. It's called a veto override, and they can go over the president's head and pass their law anyway, even if that law is unconstitutional. But this is a three-headed dog, remember, and that third head is a little more stoic.
11: The court.
8: The courts then can strike down that law and hold it unconstitutional. So that's an example of how the legislative branch is checked by both other branches of the federal government.
7: Judicial review is not a constitutional power, by the way. It's the result of one of the end-all, be-all Supreme Court cases, Marbury versus Madison in 1803, in which the Supreme Court established its own power to declare a law unconstitutional.
12: That is an insane amount of power when you think about it. The Supreme Court can make itself more powerful. Like, it took its superpower crown and made it even more super.
7: But lest we forget, where there's power,
11: the court,
7: there's a check.
9: The president!
8: The way the executive branch checks judges is to decide what cases to bring.
12: So you can't rule on something unless somebody asks you to.
7: Precisely. If federal law is violated, it is the executive branch's job to prosecute through the Department of Justice, the DOJ. They do that at the district level and then the circuit level, after which point a disappointed plaintiff can appeal to the Supreme Court. But what if a federal prosecutor chooses not to take a case to begin with, chooses not to prosecute something, not to bring it into the court system at all? That's called prosecutorial discretion, and it can keep cases away from the Supreme Court.
12: Right, and the president is the one who appoints federal judges.
7: With congressional approval, but yes. When it comes to removing someone from the Supreme Court, though, that is a horse of a different color.
8: Judges can be impeached, federal judges, just like the president can be impeached. Congress can narrow the kinds of cases that federal judges can hear. They can say, listen, you can only, I'm exaggerating, but you can only hear disputes involving fights with blue cars versus red cars. I mean, that's not an accurate example, but the judge's, what's called jurisdiction, is defined by the United States Congress. The Congress could also decide we don't want federal judges. Under the Constitution, the only judges that are required is the Supreme Court of the United States. So Congress could say, listen, we want all these cases to go to the states. We are going to abolish the entire federal judiciary other than the Supreme Court. That literally would be constitutional.
7: By the way, the same act that established the federal court system, the Judiciary Act of 1789, established congressional power to regulate jurisdiction.
12: Another branch making its own superpowers more super. You got Supreme Court saying, we decide what's constitutional or not, and you've got Congress saying, we decide what you can rule on.
7: And then you've got that third head of the government beast. We might want to think of that as the most enigmatic of the branches, the executive, presided over by the president.
9: The president!
7: The president can't make law or officially rule on whether law is constitutional. A president's job, according to the oath of office, is to preserve, protect, and defend the Constitution, to make sure that law is upheld. But being in command of the enormous executive branch also means commanding the military, the treasury, the Department of Justice, and on and on. Most of the power there is implicit. So checks are everything when it comes to presidential reach. And most of that checking lies with Congress.
8: Well, the number one thing we heard in the news right now is impeachment. If the executive branch, the president, commits high crimes and misdemeanors, or even members within the president's cabinet, the legislative branch can basically have a trial in the Congress and impeach. That is basically fire the wrongdoer.
7: Short of this fire the president approach, Congress can cause a lot of slowdown or flat failure of the president's agenda.
8: They can control the executive branch through the budget process. They can say, listen, we're going to shrink the Attorney General's budget. We're not going to give the Department of Justice enough money to actually execute the laws, that's going to limit their ability to go off the rails, so to speak.
12: Ah, it's the all-important power of the purse.
10: Yeah, Congress basically controls the president's allowance because they're the ones approving the budget or making appropriations for certain bills. You can't wield overbearing prosecutorial power if Congress underfunds the attorney general's budget. And let's say it's a matter of the president overstepping some bounds, but Congress isn't looking to impeach. They can still issue a check of sorts because they make the laws.
8: Every branch gets their papers graded. One way that Congress grades the papers of the executive branch is to hold hearings. The hearings are for two reasons. One, to find out whether Congress needs to do more checking by passing a law that limits the executive branch's power, which is well within its authority under the Article 1 of the Constitution that vests the legislative power in the Congress. And the second thing is to just let the American public know what's going on.
10: Limiting presidential power like this usually comes after Congress feels like the president has gone too far. Like, maybe he didn't act unconstitutionally, but that doesn't mean it wasn't wrong. Like, when FDR served for 12 years straight and Congress finally passed the 22nd Amendment and made term limits an official thing.
12: Right, especially in a nation founded on that no king principle. I'm thinking of the War Powers Act. Truman and Kennedy entered wars, but they didn't actually declare war, so they sidestepped Congress. And Congress claps back and passed a law that said presidents are supposed to get approval for most conflict engagement regardless of what they call it.
10: But in those cases, I mean, in part because laws take so long to come to fruition, the presidents who got a little too big for their britches, they were already out of the White House by the time those laws were passed. So what happens when we need a legal decision immediately? This is where that last black robe clad Cerberus head gets to speak up.
13: The court.
10: The Supreme Court can declare executive actions unconstitutional. For example, in 1996, President Bill Clinton wanted the Paula Jones sexual harassment lawsuit dismissed on the grounds of presidential immunity.
9: The president!
10: The Supreme Court ruled that a sitting president does not have immunity from civil litigation while in office.
13: The court.
10: Because they get to decide what is constitutional or not, basically, Clinton eventually ended up in impeachment proceedings.
12: But what happens if the president refuses to follow that ruling? Like when Abraham Lincoln suspended habeas corpus during the Civil War, and the Supreme Court said, no, you can't hold people indefinitely without trial just because they're disloyal. And Lincoln just ignored them, ignored the Supreme Court. That's just completely illegal.
10: Yeah, and the thing is that this does happen. And in a case like that, Congress could have impeached the president. That would have technically been a proper course of action. But they didn't. And to be fair, most of us are probably grateful for that. Lincoln prevailed and is considered to have been one of the nation's greatest presidents. But it's an important moment to bring up. Because what if the check system fails to engage? What if Congress and the judiciary, or Congress and the president, agree to let the other do what they want just because they're pals? What if one of these heads is asleep while the other two are just running amok?
8: Another example I use is, you know, a speed camera. There's one on Connecticut Avenue. I live outside of Washington, D.C., and there's a couple blocks on Connecticut Avenue where everyone slows down and goes below 30 miles an hour because there's a speed camera. Once it's in the rearview mirror, people speed up. So same with the Constitution. If there's not a speed camera catching people and sending them the dreaded ticket in the mail with the little, you know, snapshot of your license plate, people are going to speed. And the president,
13: the Congress,
8: federal judges,
13: the court,
8: they'll all blow through the speed limits if there aren't consequences. And that's the case for Republicans, Democrats, independent. It doesn't matter who is in the White House or who's in Congress. What I'm saying, what matters is protecting the institution. So if those in power shift, whoever's in power is checked. Whoever's in power has consequences for bad behavior.
10: Turns out the three-headed government monster actually comes with a leash. And the person holding that leash, it's you. But you actually have to take the thing for a walk to make a difference.
8: There's no Constitution cop on the block. That is, the Constitution is a piece of paper. It's like a contract, right? If we, the people, don't enforce it through the voting booth, the ballot box, or through the courts, or some kind of other mechanism to ensure that our elected leaders are actually complying with the law, then the Constitution itself just becomes irrelevant. It's a piece of paper. It doesn't, its rules don't matter. You can take out the black Sharpie and cross them out. It's only so good as it's enforced.
12: I feel like this ultimately makes us the Constitution cops. I mean, trust in the system, appreciate the system, sure, but know how the system works just in case someone's sleeping on the job.
10: Yeah. So now that we do understand how things are supposed to work, the fail-safe system for keeping the three-headed dog alive, it might be time to get a better sense of what all of these branches are thinking and doing on their own time. Their powers are checked, but what are their powers?
12: Well, that's next time on Civics 101.
13: Civics 101 was produced today by me, Hannah McCarthy, with Nick Capodice and help from Jackie Helbert and Ben Henry. Erica Janik is our executive producer. Maureen McMurray thinks that power corrupts, but absolute power is actually kind of cool. Music in this episode is by Blue Dot Sessions, Lobo Loco, and Quicksand. There is a transcript for this episode, as well as a bunch of other resources at civics101podcast.org. And while you're there, drop us a line, click the Ask a Question link, and let us know what you want to know about civics. 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

0: Now a jazz moment. In the early 1970s, veteran trumpeter and NEA jazz master Clark Terry discovered Diane Reeves. Still in high school, Reeves went on to sing with Terry and learn about the language of music.
1: And it was extraordinary because through that experience, I realized that the music was a kind of language and that there was a conversation going on the stage musically that at that time I wasn't a part of, and I knew I wanted to be a part of the conversation. You know, Clark plays something and I would answer, and then I started to understand, like Abby Lincoln said, jazz is a spirit, and it's something that you feel inside and you don't think about.
0: This Jazz Moment with vocalist Diane Reeves was produced by the National Endowment for the Arts.
2: It's To the Best of Our Knowledge. I'm Ann Strandchamps. American streets are ringing with calls to reform or defund the police, with demands for real equal justice. If you're looking for something else to read to help you understand this moment and how we got here, here's someone whose recommendations are always worth taking.
3: Hi, my name is Malcolm Gladwell. I am the host of Revisionist History Podcast. The book I would like to recommend is a book by a criminologist named Frank Zimring called When Police Kill, which is very much timely. I ran across it. It was one of these, I don't know, I hope it sells many, many, many, many, many hundreds of thousands of copies now. But at the time, it was a kind of a book by an academic. And he basically systematically tried to figure out how many people die at the hands of police in the United States. How does that compare to other countries? And why? Why do people, so many people, die at the hands of police in the United States?
4: A gray jacket with black sleeves. Black sleeves, gray pants.
3: It's completely dispassionate. It is not a work of advocacy. It's a work of analysis. And he walks you through. It's just this kind of education in this problem. He's an older man. He's been one of the leading criminologists in the world for decades. He's written many, many books, many of which I've read, and I've always come away from reading his books profoundly smarter than I was before I started. So he wrote a book about New York, about the crime drop in New York, called The City That Became Safe, which is just brilliant. I mean, he just has a way of thinking about and understanding the roots of complex social phenomena, particularly crime. I'm going to read you a couple of titles of the books he's written over the years. The Scale of Imprisonment. That's from 1991. Trying to figure out why are there so many people in American jails. American Capital Punishment, right? The Contradictions of American Capital Punishment. That's from 2003. American Youth Violence from 1998. I mean, so he's been thinking about this for decades now. Anyway, I read that book in 2017 when I was thinking about writing this book, my book, Talking to Strangers, and I hadn't figured out how I was going to write it. And Frank Zimring's book just comes out in the middle of that wave of cases. I chose one, Sandra Bland, for my book. And it just made me understand what was going on. And it radicalized me in a really profound way. This is not a kind of aberration. This is not about a few bad apples. This is about something systemic that's gone wrong in our society. And Frank Zimring was there thinking about this in a profound way long before almost everyone else.
2: 23, Malcolm Gladwell recommending When Police Kill by criminologist Frank Zimring. Gladwell hosts the podcast Revisionist History, and if you'd like to read our in-depth conversation with him, just go to ttbook.org. Don't give up heart. Policing can change. In 1991, L.A. police officers were caught on video beating Rodney King. That ignited massive protests and violent clashes in America. And civil rights attorney Connie Rice decided she'd had enough. And she declared war on the LAPD.
5: All we were asking for was, please don't humiliate us. Please don't pull us over for no reason. Please don't beat us up for no reason. And LAPD was so brutal and so gang-like back in those days that they couldn't stop themselves from doing all of those things over and over and over again in the black community, mainly in the black community.
2: Connie Rice started suing the LAPD and winning. But police brutality not only did not stop, it increased. She persisted, even in the face of a credible death threat from inside the department. And then the chief of police invited Connie Rice to take 50 cops who worked in one of the city's toughest neighborhoods and retrain them. It worked. Charles Monroe Kane talked with her back in 2014, and he wanted to know what it takes to change police behavior.
6: How do you change how cops think? Do you just sit down with cops and sit in their car with them and retrain them? That sounds so unrealistic to me.
5: Right. Well, first of all, you talk to them about the thresholds. Why are you pulling anybody over? Is it just because you saw somebody black in an expensive car that you didn't think they ought to be driving? Or did they really break a rule that needed to be enforced? So it's the threshold for pulling somebody over, the grounds for pulling somebody over. Then once you've pulled them over, the attitudes with which you address them, how polite you are or impolite. I mean, they used to just speak to people in an awful tone. It was disrespectful. It was full of derision. It was very clear they were out to humiliate people. They would pull people out of their cars and throw them on the ground and prone them out for no reason.
6: Jeez.
5: They didn't care if you were in a business suit or in jeans. They would prone people out for absolutely no reason. There's no reason to prone anybody out unless you're about to make an arrest. They weren't going to arrest these people. They just wanted to humiliate them. So you go over every single moment of the encounter with the public and you dissect it. And then you make them go through some practice sessions with how they're going to change their behavior. And yeah, you have to model it. You have to analyze it for them. You have to identify the problem. You have to analyze how you pick it apart and understand what they're doing currently. Then you have to show them what you want them to move to. It's painstaking and it's painful, but that's what it takes to re-engineer and reprogram your cop behavior.
6: At one point, I think it was in an 18-month period, you interviewed personally, one-on-one, over 900 police officers. What do they say?
5: They really opened up. They just did a download of all their thoughts and all their fears. And I would hear things like, look, lady, I'm going to be honest with you. Black people scare me. I didn't grow up around black people. I grew up in Antelope Valley. We didn't have any blacks. And I don't really know how to talk to them. Or, lady, black men scare me. And I need help. I mean, I was stunned.
6: Wow.
5: I had to keep the stunned look off of my face, and I could not be judgmental. I had to sit there and listen, and then I had to offer something helpful. Something helpful that told them, look, it's part of the human condition to be afraid of people you're not familiar with. It's also part of the human condition to be wary of people you've never been around. So just accept that as the human condition, and let's move on from there. Now, here's some of the coping skills. Do you want to know how you break down the fear? Well, you hang around with folks. You get to know them. Once you know somebody by their first name, even if it's Pookie, and even if Pookie is a gang member, you know what? Once you sit down and talk to Pookie, once you have breakfast with him every now and then, once you start hanging out with him and play basketball a couple of times a week with him, guess what? You're going to become really relaxed around him, and you're not going to fear him anymore. Because really, while Pookie's a gang member, he's not really one of the bad guys. And you can begin to make those distinctions. And surely and slowly, that's how we did it.
6: Did you think they were cognizant of the fact that their fear was creating a lot of the violence that was happening in LA from police to black men?
5: No, I don't think they connected those dots. I think what they realized was that the level of discomfort with blacks meant they had to fix that because they knew they weren't interacting with people in a proper way. They knew that much. they felt so uncomfortable that they actually voiced that fear. And it was enough to voice that fear. And I said, well, that's what's driving your discomfort. And your discomfort is leading to misunderstandings. And the misunderstandings lead to friction, and the friction leads to problems. So they got that much, but I don't think that they connected the dots quite the way you and I would.
6: But you say you were surprised, almost shocked, at how many times these men talked about being afraid of black men. Did you know that was the issue before you went into it, or are you really surprised that fear was such a big issue?
5: I didn't think that fear would be as big of an issue. I knew that unfamiliarity was an issue. I mean, I'm just

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1: The cops, because that's how most cops are promoted. I told these cops, you are not in the arrest business. You are a specialized unit that is in the trust building business. And those cops looked at me like I had really lost my wig.
2: I bet they did. When
1: I told them you are not going to get promoted based on the number of arrests, their eyes got big. I said, in fact, if you make any arrests for minor infractions, including drug infractions that don't harm anybody else and involve no violence, you're going to get dinged for that. You're going to get demerits for that.
2: Wow.
1: I am not interested in you dragging in black teenagers for selling a little bit of marijuana. I don't care who's getting high. And I said, I don't care if they're doing small things. You are not to focus on that. That is not what we're about, because that destroys trust. When you throw people on the ground and slap handcuffs on them for, you know, selling a couple of hand-rolled cigarettes like Mr. Garner,
2: right,
1: that just totally destroys trust in the police.
2: Well, how do you promote the officers then that are in your 50 officers in your group? How are they promoted?
1: They have to demonstrate the relationships they've created with the community. And these are cops who every single day they go into that housing project and they figure out how to serve that population. They have bought 800 pairs of bifocals for the elders who couldn't afford them. They have brought in medical doctors with medical equipment in wagons to test for hypertension and diabetes. They have bought computers for the kids in school. You can't even list all the services they've done. They are building trust through service. Trust through service. And by doing that, they have completely won over these populations. These are hardcore inner city public housing populations who revere these cops because these cops have bent over backwards to serve them. And by serving them, they're helping them to solve problems. And by helping them to solve problems, they're solving crime.
2: So crime's gone down in this neighborhood?
1: Crime has plummeted. A 66% reduction in property crimes, a 90% reduction in physical crimes. I'll tell you the stat that bowled me. I had to sit down when I heard this one. There has not been a murder in Nickerson Gardens for 3 years. We used to have a body count weekly in Nickerson Gardens.
2: Wow.
1: And for there to be a 3-year period with no murders, that's like saying in a brothel there were no sex acts for 3 years.
2: And anecdotally, you must converse with these officers. Is this a positive experience for them? Are they begrudgingly doing this? Or are they like, I love going to work. I love helping.
1: Well, in the beginning, it was definitely begrudging.
2: Right.
1: It's like, what the hell do these people have me doing? They're ruining my job. And then when they started seeing the public turn around and support them and speak to them and welcome them, introduce them to their kids, I mean, these cops have gotten standing ovations from public housing populations. It's just stunning. I cannot tell you what a turnaround it has been. And so they can't argue with those numbers. They may not like me. One gang officer who doesn't like this model, he called it women's policing. And I said, well, guess what? Get your skirt on because you're getting ready to do it.
2: That's great. How much more does this cost?
1: If you talk about a gang murder, which has a lot of retaliation shootings that follow it, a gang murder can cost $1 million to $17 million for each murder, depending on how many retaliation shootings follow the original murder. If you look at the number of murders that have been reduced, the number of shootings that have been reduced, and you calculate the medical costs and the rehabilitation costs, the prosecution costs, the imprisoning costs. If you count all of that up, this program has saved hundreds of millions of dollars for the city of Los Angeles.
2: This is so positive, and it's such a powerful story, and I've been reading about it for days. But I can imagine there are a lot of people I know who have read the grand jury transcripts of Michael Brown's death in Ferguson. They've seen the video of a 12-year-old, Tamir Rice, playing with a toy gun and being shot. They can hear Eric Garner in their head gasping, I can't breathe. And they hear you saying you're not at war anymore, and they want to go to war. What do you say to

0: their anger.
1: Oh, it's completely understandable. And to be honest, I don't begrudge it one bit. They should be angry, and they should be outraged. Now, anger and outrage feel good, and sometimes they're necessary outlets in response to an outrageous situation, which many of these shootings are. They're completely outrageous and completely unjustifiable. And if you are a relative of someone who's been murdered under these circumstances, there is nothing that can contain your rage. I understand that. I completely get that. And once you've expressed that rage, you have to ask yourself, okay, what's going to really prevent this from happening again? Well, it isn't going to be your rage. And it isn't going to be the marching, all of which I support. What's going to change it is changing how cops think. Hmm. So here's the deal. We either get in the boat and row with these cops, or we're going to be marching forever and they're going to be unjustified shootings forever. The question is, what will change how cops behave, how they respond, and how they think? What will help them change? And that's what we have to focus on. And that's what I'm about the business of doing.
2: Connie Rice is a longtime civil rights attorney in L.A. and a former member of President Obama's Task Force on 21st Century Policing. And if you would like to hear her complete interview with Charles Monroe Kane, you'll find it at ttbook.org. Or you can check out her memoir, Power Concedes Nothing. That's a story from To the Best of Our Knowledge, where curiosity is a passion and a way of life. 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
4: Welcome to USC Annenberg's This California Life. I'm Megan Donis. This season, we document Altadena after the fires, following this remarkable community as it recovers and rebuilds. As part of our series, we collaborated with the Charlotta Bass Journalism and Justice Lab at USC. And in our next story, Bass fellow Daniela Lake explores what the Black community in Altadena can learn from another thriving Black community consumed by fire during the Tulsa Race Massacre of 1921.
5: And then we start coming further across Altadena Drive, and that's when we were literally like you just walked us right into a volcano, an active volcano. Everything was on fire. Everything. The bushes, the trees, the houses.
6: It was like a blowtorch just right over everything.
7: I've never seen anything like that. Never, no.
8: You're listening to Rooted in Recovery, a podcast series from the USC Charlotta Bass Lab, exploring how Altadena's Black community is recovering after the devastating Eden fire. I'm Daniela Lake, a master's student in journalism at USC and Bass Lab fellow. Each episode will highlight a different piece of the story, from Black food culture to mental health, memory, and rebuilding. But in this first episode, we begin with the fire itself.
5: And that's when the wind really started cranking. And I was like, you know what? We're in trouble. This is bad. And then you could hear the radio. And you could hear them start calling out streets, going, wait a minute, that's impossible for the fire to have gone down that far. Now it's into the community. Now it's no longer a hillside or a brush fire.
0: That's Keith Holloway, a Pasadena fire engineer. His station was one of the first at the scene of the fire.
5: The wind was blowing so hard a couple times, I had to literally back up because I couldn't walk forward. It was blowing all the stuff in my face. I couldn't see, so I had to back into the fire and back into the houses. Everything was on fire. I mean, literally, it was like looking or standing inside of a glowing toaster.
8: He's been a firefighter for over 40 years. He's seen a lot of disasters, but nothing like the Eden fire.
5: I was here for the Northridge earthquake, all the whole Y2K funny business. I mean, a lot of stuff. The LA riots after they had the verdict for Rodney King. I was here for all that stuff. So I've seen some things, but nothing ever to that magnitude. It's unrecognizable. It looked like somebody dropped an atomic bomb. It was an experience, definitely an apocalyptic experience.
8: Altadena residents, like the Wilson family, would also describe the Eden fire as apocalyptic.
6: And you can literally see everything was just burning. Everything just from the mountains down to almost Muir High School was just on fire. So once I went up, turned the corner, and the church was on fire.
0: The Eden fire burned over 9,000 structures. 6,000 of those were family homes. Like many residents who lost their home and place of work, Reverend Andre Wilson lost both his home and church to the Eden fire. He's served as the pastor of Altadena United Methodist Church for almost a decade.
6: In order to process it, you have to be alone. And when you're moving like this, you don't really have time to process it. I've been moving, trying to get checking on congregation members, trying to find new facilities, trying to get aid. So you really hadn't had time to process it. I went by yesterday to try to process. And even then, people were yelling at me, hey, get your head up, it's all going to be okay. And so it's hard to process because people really want you to be better. And they actually don't really understand that mourning is a good part of healing.
9: For many of us, we're not really sure like what day it is. You know, it is like you're grieving. Someone's died. And so life continues, but you're sort of in a daydream sort of state. You're exhausted. You have a lot of moving parts. You're not in your home element. You're in a new place, or you're in someone else's home, or you're in a new place. And then your church home is gone.
8: That's Heather Wilson. The Wilson family is staying with relatives as they recover.
9: So everyone's routine who's been affected is upside down. And yet people kind of expect you to act like none of this has happened, and you still have obligations to fulfill. So it's a balancing act.
6: I know everybody in that neighborhood. I grew up in Altadena. That's everybody I know. So that compounds it, because even people that aren't part of the church, I know, have lost homes. So it's just surreal. Everybody you know has lost something.
8: When visiting Altadena now, some streets like Lincoln Avenue appear somewhat normal at first. One sign reads, $40 for 2 weeks of yoga. And some restaurants, like Perry's Joint, are still open. But then you turn the corner on a street like Altadena Drive, and you're hit with the devastation. Avison Charter Schools is burned, and for some homes, all that's left are the front staircase and chimney. For one house, it's the washer and dryer. But what was Altadena like before this devastation? Because of the fire, some people were learning for the first time that Altadena was 18% Black and that it had a thriving Black community with Black-owned businesses and Black homeowners. Heather Wilson recalls her first impression of Altadena back when she was visiting her childhood friend.
9: When I was about 8 or 9, we went over to her house, and her father was a dentist. And, you know, I was walking around, and she had a nice home, and there were like Black people around, and where I was raised, that just, they were not there. And so it was so refreshing as a little girl to see just regular Black folk walking around, living their lives, being teachers and doctors and dentists or whatever. And that was really just a beautiful thing for me as a little Black girl in an area that I didn't see a lot of people that looked like me. So it was a very, very special and unique place. And over time, because of the beauty by the mountains, you had more and more people, Latinos and Asians and whites and Armenians kind of slowly move in. And so it was it's a very multicultural, but has a really strong African-American history here. And that's really, really special, especially in Southern California. And it's also, as he was saying, in Southern California, we tend to be very segregated when we go home. There's tons of everything in SoCal, but at home, most neighborhoods are all one thing or another. And so Altadena was really, really unique in that, not only for the history of having the middle-class blacks there, but also later on to being such a welcoming place for all persons to come. And it's a really beautiful thing. One of the reasons we really appreciate when my daughter goes to school, you have a bit of everything. And you don't see that a lot in L.A.
8: Similarly, attorney Lee Merritt, a civil rights attorney, reflected on how seeing Altadena's black community positively impacted his upbringing. He's known for his work on racial justice, including cases related to police brutality and hate crimes, such as when 25-year-old Ahmaud Arbery was shot and killed by three white men in Georgia back in 2020. Attorney Merritt represented Ahmaud Arbery's family. It was a case that, along with the murder of Breonna Taylor and George Floyd, sparked national outrage in 2020. Attorney Merritt said that being introduced to the black community in Altadena changed his life trajectory.
10: In high school, I was adopted by my grandmother who lived in Pasadena. And it was really a turning point in my life because she was pulling me out of suspension, expulsion of my prior school, gang violence, and a number of other things. I was introduced to this cocoon of a community in Altadena, Pasadena. And this was a black middle class community with folks who, for example, were connected to Morehouse College, where I eventually went to school, where there were African Americans who were invested in the arts, who owned property, and introduced me to a new, I guess, a black experience that I didn't know existed. Mine was rooted in incarceration and gang violence, et cetera. And so this opportunity when I was 14 or 15 transitioning into high school was really something that put me on a path to be able to be not only have access to some of our higher learning institutions, but to be a better representative of our community as a whole.
8: But now many of those black families are displaced. But this isn't the first time a thriving black community was destroyed by fire. To understand Altadena's future, let's look at our past. The Tulsa Race Massacre. In the early 1900s, Tulsa, Oklahoma had its own thriving black neighborhood located in Tulsa's Greenwood District.
11: Well, they called it Black Wall Street because it had almost 200 businesses.
8: Black Wall Street was a bustling hub for black entrepreneurship. It was home to black-owned shops, hotels, theaters, but all of that was torn apart overnight in 1921 when a white mob stormed into Black Wall Street, setting fire to everything in its path, burning homes and businesses. It's believed to be the worst incident of racial violence in American history.
11: We're talking about a community that was devastated in over less than 48 hours, over 1,550 homes and businesses destroyed. 1,550 homes and businesses destroyed. They talk about up to 300 people died, but what we do know is actually 3,000 people were disappeared, never to be heard from again.
8: Attorney DeMario Solomon Simmons represents the last living survivors of the Tulsa Race Massacre. He's also the founder of Justice for Greenwood, an organization formed almost 100 years after the massacre to get justice and reparations for the Greenwood community, which was never the same after the massacre.
11: Not one of those businesses that were impacted by the massacre are operating today. So there should be funding and consulting services for descendants to be able to build businesses back up.
8: Although the black community in Tulsa was devastated by racial violence and Altadena was ravaged by a natural disaster, both were prosperous black communities that were ultimately consumed by fire.
11: I think some of the parallels that we see in rebuilding is that they're going to have some of the same challenges dealing with insurance, or either not having enough insurance and not being able to get the proper information to the insurance companies. Another thing that we see that's still plaguing Greenwood today that I think is going to be a problem in Altadena and black communities across this nation, many of these people have been living in these homes for decades, but they don't actually own the homes, meaning that they have received these homes passed down from their families, but they didn't do the proper estate planning. They haven't done proper probate. And that's a big problem that we see in Tulsa, but throughout this nation. And we have to have a program with Justice for Greenwood to address that.
8: Even in the face of these challenges, there's still hope in rebuilding.
11: I want the people of Altadena to understand that they can rebuild, and they should rebuild, and they should rebuild even forward-thinking and better than what they had before. And you have to come into that mind state once you start the rebuilding. Come together as a community and say, what do we want this community to look like again? And make sure that they are standing together to not allow the vultures and the predators that want to come in and swoop up the land and get the land for cheap because people are, you know, desperate. You know, you lose everything overnight. That is something that, if it hasn't happened to you, it's very difficult to even imagine. So people are desperate. People need to live their life today. But I hope the people of Altadena can take the example of Greenwood to stick together and fight to keep the land that's been in their family for so long.
8: Even in the devastation, the birds are still chirping in Altadena. And on some lawns, grass is starting to grow again.
9: Altadena, I believe, will never be the same as it was before the fires. And it doesn't mean it's going to be worse, but it's going to be different. I do hope that it will be still a home, a beautiful place where all people can come together, blacks and whites, and feel at home and comfortable. That is my hope.
8: The congregation of Altadena United Methodist Church has found a temporary home at Scott United Methodist Church in Pasadena. 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
8: 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I'm Daniela Lake. 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
4: This story was reported and produced by Daniela Lake with sound mixing by Rebecca Katz. 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
14: It's a house on a ridge. The valleys and hills stretch before me, green and undulating. Something falls on my head. It's a pod from a cotton tree. I look up and see a giant Malabar squirrel staring at me inquisitively. Behind me is a villa. It's called Isla's Ridge. And Isla is Isla Van Dam, better known as Lulu Van Dam, a Belgian woman living in the hills of Tamil Nadu in South India.
15: I came to India to retire in 99. It hasn't worked. Not at all. What a stupid idea I had. What a stupid idea.
14: Instead, she found 16 acres that had once been used to grow coffee and pepper, but had been abandoned to monkeys, squirrels, and wild Indian bison. And she built herself an English-style bungalow and a homestay. This is Sandeep Roy at Isla's Ridge. But the real story here isn't the bungalow, beautiful as it is. It's the woman who built it. Lulu Van Dam is often on the covers of magazines about design and decor. The art she's collected, her own elegantly casual sense of fashion, shirt and slacks, the beautiful bungalow open to the hills. A fairy tale life almost, but Lulu says, not quite.
15: You have to fight for things. It's not, you know, people say I'm lucky. I said, I think I've worked a lot on this.
14: She was born in India, still under British rule. Her Belgian father had a business making picture frames. She says she grew up wild.
15: So I lived like a monkey. I was a junglee, didn't go to any schooling till I was 9. I had a little tree house.
14: She was sent to England to go to boarding school, to be civilized in a way.
15: Potato study. After 8 years at that boarding school, I was finally chucked out because I had a little radio this size. You're not allowed radio.
14: She ended up in Brussels and opened a shop called Santosh.
15: And it became quite an iconic shop, selling Indian clothes were very wearable by Europeans.
14: Long before it had become popular, Lulu Van Damme was marketing India to the West.
15: I think I've always been going against the tide because, you know, to sell Indian-based fashion in Belgium, which is the most difficult country in the world to sell to women, very classical.
14: She was part of the young and fashionable chic set in Belgium, but while others partied all night, she marched to a different drummer.
15: They called me the La Grande Dame. 11 o'clock. Okay, friends, I'm going to bed. Put my 11 o'clock, I used to sleep, get up at 6, go fishing, come back, everybody's still sleeping at 12, have my breakfast, live my life.
14: Eventually, the tide brought her back to India. She opened a cafe on a beach in Goa and somehow ended up building herself a house, but then discovered it didn't have the right permits.
15: So I demolished my own house, then sold the land afterwards for a good price.
14: Now she lives in her house on the hills, filled with the art she has collected all her life, some valuable, some not so much. A Magritte lithograph on the wall, a miniature, a large Ganesha, a crystal chandelier, a little copper shoe.
15: There's nothing expensive. There's nothing expensive, no? It's all secondhand.
14: But she says, though she loves things of beauty, she doesn't really collect anymore.
15: I have been a collector, and that has a bit stopped. I'm just happy with what I have. And I'm more interested in gardening and learning about birds.
14: She wants to go against the tide, as she has done all her life.
15: Also, it's going a bit against this life we're living now, which is all about consuming. We are pushed to consume, to buy, to eat.
14: Instead, she sits on her bed, never locks the doors of the bedroom, which open onto the hills, and relishes the simple joys of life.
15: What gives the most joy? I think the fact that I am alone. I do not count on anybody. I think I was made to live alone.
14: As always, swimming against the tide in style.

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1: There's a horse on a rope, pulling against the tall dry grass in the wind. Just across the lot, boat masts bob and palms bend, frawning over the warm waters of the South Pacific. Nandi, Fiji, and the sidewalk is empty by the road. The taxis and buses carry big logos on their metal hulls. When the sidewalk fades into dirt, then ditch, I step down and across, and a cricket leaps from a pile of coins. Ching, click, click, click. The ditch passes beneath billboards. For rent, for sale, for rent, for rent. Ocean Breeze Apartments, Palm View Terrace, Coca-Cola Yoga Investment. And when the ocean comes back into view, there's a tent revival in the goat pasture. I am full after eating a big plate of biryani in town. And the air is hot and heavy and dense from a burn pile under the airport. It's midday and I stand near a billboard for an island timeshare. Beneath it, there's a cow tied to its big metal post, eating all the grass beneath it in a 10-meter radius. And the cars zoom by toward the beach. Postcards from the Wind are produced by me, Phil Corbett. More at thewind.org.

0: Jacqueline mean?
1: That's the man who says out all the names. Mm-hmm. Calls the numbers out. He calls
0: he's
1: out
0: leader,
1: the numbers.
0: Huh?
1: Yeah, he's the leader.
0: And how did he get his name, do you know?
1: No.

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1: They say good things come in twos. 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
6: It's a house on a ridge. The valleys and hills stretch before me, green and undulating. Something falls on my head. It's a pod from a cotton tree. I look up and see a giant Malabar squirrel staring at me inquisitively. Behind me is a villa. It's called Isla's Ridge. And Isla is Isla Van Dam, better known as Lulu Van Dam, a Belgian woman living in the hills of Tamil Nadu in South India.
7: I came to India to retire in 99. It hasn't worked. Not at all. What a stupid idea I had. What a stupid idea.
6: Instead, she found 16 acres that had once been used to grow coffee and pepper, but had been abandoned to monkeys, squirrels, and wild Indian bison. And she built herself an English-style bungalow and a homestay. This is Sandeep Roy at Isla's Ridge. But the real story here isn't the bungalow, beautiful as it is. It's the woman who built it. Lulu Van Dam is often on the covers of magazines about design and decor. The art she's collected, her own elegantly casual sense of fashion, shirt and slacks, the beautiful bungalow open to the hills. A fairy tale life almost, but Lulu says, not quite.
7: You have to fight for things. It's not, you know, people say I'm lucky. I said, I think I've worked a lot on this.
6: She was born in India, still under British rule. Her Belgian father had a business making picture frames. She says she grew up wild.
7: So I lived like a monkey. I was a junglee, didn't go to any schooling till I was 9. I had a little tree house.
6: She was sent to England to go to boarding school, to be civilized in a way.
7: Hated studying. After eight years at that boarding school, I was finally chucked out because I had a little radio this size. You're not allowed radio.
6: She ended up in Brussels and opened a shop called Santosh.
7: And it became quite an iconic shop, selling Indian clothes, but very wearable by Europeans.
6: Long before it had become popular, Lulu Van Dam was marketing India to the West.
7: I think I've always been going against the tide because, you know, to sell Indian-based fashion in Belgium, which is the most difficult country in the world to sell to women, very classical.
6: She was part of the young and fashionable chic set in Belgium, but while others partied all night, she marched to a different drummer.
7: They called me the La Grande Dame. 11 o'clock. Okay, friends, I'm going to bed. Put my 11 o'clock, I used to sleep, get up at 6, go fishing, come back, everybody's still sleeping at 12, have my breakfast, live my life.
6: Eventually, the tide brought her back to India. She opened a cafe on a beach in Goa and somehow ended up building herself a house, but then discovered it didn't have the right permits.
7: So I demolished my own house. then sold the land afterwards for a good price.
6: Now she lives in her house on the hills, filled with the art she has collected all her life, some valuable, some not so much. A Magritte lithograph on the wall, a miniature, a large Ganesha, a crystal chandelier, a little copper shoe.
7: There's nothing expensive. There's nothing expensive, no? It's all secondhand.
6: But she says, though she loves things of beauty, she doesn't really collect anymore.
7: I have been a collector, and that has a bit stopped. I'm just happy with what I have, and I'm more interested in gardening and learning about birds.
6: She wants to go against the tide, as she has done all her life.
7: Also, it's going a bit against this life we're living now, which is all about consuming. We are pushed to consume, to buy, to eat.
6: Instead, she sits on her bed, never locks the doors of the bedroom, which open onto the hills, and relishes the simple joys of life.
7: What gives the most joy? I think the fact that I am alone. I do not count on anybody. I think I was made to live alone.
6: As always, swimming against the tide, in style.

0: is my opinion that the South will be law-abiding and will comply with the decision of the court and accept it.
1: In 1954, the Supreme Court handed down a landmark decision.
2: People in the South are just as law-abiding as anybody else, and other decisions have come down which they said they wouldn't like, and there's never been any trouble as a result of any of these decisions.
1: Brown versus Board of Education. Segregation in schools is unconstitutional, a violation of the Equal Protection Clause in the 14th Amendment. Separate but equal is not equal at all.
2: 9,000 Negroes met together with no problem at all and discussed segregation and the ending of segregation. That was in Mississippi.
1: 3 years later, a group of 9 black students formally enrolled in an all-white school in Little Rock, Arkansas.
3: The Little Rock Nine.
1: The Little Rock Nine.
4: Units of the National Guard have been and are now being mobilized.
1: And Governor Orville Faubus responded with military force.
4: Advanced units are already on duty on the grounds of Central High School.
1: A mob of screaming white protesters lined the path as the 9 students approached Central High School. They never did make it inside. The Arkansas National Guard, under orders from the governor, barred their entry.
5: Then you'd see it as a state-federal conflict of authority.
6: Well, I don't think there's any question about that.
7: This was clearly unconstitutional based on the Supreme Court's decision, but the states nevertheless argued that they did not need to be, in a sense, bound by the U.S. Supreme Court's decision. They disagreed with it. They said, we don't need to follow it.
1: This is Lisa Mannheim. She's an associate professor of law at the University of Washington School of Law. So back in Arkansas in 1957, the governor tries to forcibly prevent enforcement of federal law.
7: In response, the president, who at the time was President Eisenhower, sent in federal troops to escort these students into the state-run school. So that would be an example of state government refusing to comply with federal law. And in response, the federal government, here both the court, which concluded that the Arkansas was incorrect to think it had the power to do this, as well as the executive branch, the president here, pushing back against the state and, in a sense, forcing the state to comply with federal law.
1: Eisenhower deputizes the National Guard to take it out of the governor's hands. And for the rest of the year, there is a military presence at the school enforcing the federal integration law.
3: So Arkansas is forced to comply with desegregation.
1: Actually, the events at Central High School were just the beginning. Before desegregation was going to happen in Arkansas, there was going to be a dance.
3: What kind of dance?
1: A dance of state and federal government in a constant swirl of conflict, negotiation, and defiance. A dance otherwise known as federalism. And that is the subject of our show today. One big government and the 50 little governments that comprise it. I'm Hannah McCarthy.
3: And I'm Nick Capodice.
1: And this is the Civics 101 Starter Kit on the delicate balance that keeps or tries to keep American democracy in order.
7: The United States is a federation. And what that means is that we don't only have a national government. We also have a number of governments that operate, in a sense, underneath the federal government or alongside the federal government. And in the United States, this refers to the 50 separate state governments that exist along with the federal government. And it's important to understand that these state governments are their own independent governments. They are not just subsections of the federal government.
1: Back in Arkansas in the 50s, Eisenhower sends the troops in and says, waltz. But Governor Faubus is like, no way. You can't make me. Tango. Arkansas requests a delay on desegregation from the federal court system, and they get it. But then the NAACP petitions the Supreme Court for an emergency overturn. Arkansas's case goes back to the federal courts. Governor Faubus won't budge. He calls an emergency session of the Arkansas General Assembly to consider 16 bills to forestall desegregation. The Supreme Court meets and orders immediate integration of Central High. Arkansas passes the segregation bills and closes the Little Rock High School system. For the next year, there's no integration in Little Rock High Schools because there are no Little Rock High Schools.
3: Hannah, correct me if I'm wrong, but this is totally illegal, isn't it?
1: Oh, yeah. It's totally illegal.
3: But it happened.
1: But it happened.
3: How is it possible that it happened?
7: If you think about a government as having its own independence, as working on its own, but at the same time having to share a space, in a sense, with a separate government, you are trying to work out a system whereby two sovereigns are somehow coexisting.
3: Two sovereigns at once, it just seems impossible. It's hard for me to wrap my mind around the idea that two governments are in charge. I mean, look at Arkansas. It doesn't seem like it could possibly work.
7: It's very complicated. And there are three overarching principles that are helpful to keep in mind when it comes to this complicated idea of federalism.
1: Principle number one.
7: The first is that in the United States, the Constitution makes clear that the federal law wins if there's a conflict between the federal law and some sort of state law. If, for example, you think about a simple illustration, something like imagine that there's a federal law that says if you package a certain product, the packaging needs to be blue. By contrast, you have a state law that purports to regulate the same product, and it says, no, if you package this sort of product, the packaging has to be red. In that case, it is impossible for a company to comply with both federal law and state law. There's a conflict, and as a result, the federal law controls, and the state law is no longer valid.
1: Federal beats state. This is called the Supremacy Clause. The Constitution and federal law are the supreme law of the land. Principle number two?
7: State governments are profoundly important in our country, and this is particularly true in areas where the federal government hasn't regulated very much, or maybe where the Constitution doesn't allow the federal government to regulate very much, or even in areas where the states just think it's very important to do some sort of lawmaking. Places where there, in particular, there's a lot of state law rather than federal law are in areas like family law, relating to marriage and divorce, and the like, criminal law, property law, as well as laws relating to contracts.
1: States are your primary lawmakers. Where you live in this country matters because states govern the bulk of your life. So even though the federal government is the top law of the land, state laws are closer to you, and there are more of them. Quantity over clout. All right, principle number three.
7: The last principle that is really helpful to keep in mind when it comes to federalism is that because state governments are independent of the federal government, they not only are, as a practical matter, able to push back from against the federal government if they so choose, they are also constitutionally protected in that sort of resistance. So if a state law disagrees with federal policy with respect to something like criminal law or immigration-related law, the states retain a constitutionally protected power to, in a sense, refuse to cooperate with the federal government. By contrast, if the states agree with the federal law, they can voluntarily choose to cooperate. The states retain the ability to make that decision. Now, there's limits to exactly how a state is able to do this, but the basic principle is embedded in the constitutional structure.
1: For one thing, if state law contradicts federal law, the federal government can choose to enforce the supreme law of the land. Can being the operative word, it often opts not to. And then we've got the 10th Amendment. That's the one that says that the federal government only has the powers that are actually listed in the Constitution. All other powers are reserved for the state or the people to decide.
3: Right. The 10th Amendment sort of follows the 9th Amendment to address the concerns that Hamilton had and Madison had about your rights being constrained by the Constitution. The 9th says your rights are not limited to what's in the Constitution, and the 10th says whatever's not addressed here is left up to the states.
8: Remember, the people who wrote the Constitution were first and foremost politicians. They weren't philosophers. They weren't saints. They certainly weren't political scientists, but they knew a lot about those things. What they were interested in was making sure that a new government could protect their states and accomplish national purposes, but at the same time, not destroy the vital interests of their states.
1: This is Dave Robertson,
8: chair of the political science department at the University of Missouri, St. Louis.
1: Dave tells this story about a group of Russians visiting the university. The visitors are all interested in civics, and Dave is trying to explain how the U.S. government works through this principle of federalism.
8: I started by showing them what they can see every day they're in the United States. I showed them a variety of license plates, because just about any place you go in the world, you have very boring license plates, and they look similar to license plates in other countries. I think of Europe along those lines. Well, in the United States, if somebody is driving you around, you can see all of these fancy-looking license plates with different colors, different sayings, and different kinds of designs. And I try to explain, if you want to understand federalism, you have to understand that states can do a whole lot of things differently that are not done differently in lots of other countries.
1: Dave points out to his Russian visitors that the 50 disparate chunks of our country are called states, like independent, self-governed mini-countries inside of a bigger country. And the framers had just come through the Revolutionary War, where they broke off from Britain, this big, powerful government. Just try and tell some of these scrappy little states that you're going to impose a big, strong federal government on them. Some states were going to benefit. Others, though, would get short shrifted. Alexander Hamilton, for example, wanted a strong federal government because it would benefit his state, New York.
8: He wanted lots of tools for the federal government to control trade and to help nurture economic development and to do other kinds of things that would build manufacturing in the United States. Madison and Jefferson represented Virginia, which was a state that made a lot of money by growing crops and shipping them overseas. Trade restrictions, tariffs, the development of a manufacturing economy would tend to benefit states like New York, Hamilton states, and it would disadvantage a state like Virginia and other southern states that grew crops for export to Europe and to elsewhere. Those economic differences, along with philosophical differences about which level of government exercised which powers, really helped drive a wedge between Madison and Hamilton and helped spur the creation of national political parties.
9: Okay, so there's that North versus the South from the get-go, and we all know what happened next.
8: Because states decided that they could get out of the Union, and that was contested. It wasn't settled by a court. It wasn't settled by a political compromise. It was settled by bloodshed, lots of bloodshed, an incredibly brutal war in which one side surrendered and surrendered that right to leave the Union forever, at least as long as our Constitution stays in effect.
1: While the South was in secession, the Republicans, led by Lincoln, leveraged federal power to help industry, commerce, even education. The tendrils of strong government eventually led to a nationalized railroad system and telegraph system. The economy boomed and industry ruled for years. But as farms dwindled, factories rose, and the population exploded, you also started to see extreme poverty. And so state and federal government needed to start working together.
8: The result was a progressive movement that aimed to help create partnerships between the national government, whose powers were limited by the Supreme Court, and the states. So in that period, you saw lots of federal efforts to try to connect with the states, to build highways, to extend vocational education, even to extend for a time help for mothers and children. Almost any innovation you can think of that is now a federal program, whether you're talking about welfare programs, you're talking about civil rights programs, or talking about environmental programs, All of those things have been innovated often at the local level in cities, then spreading to the states, and finally being adopted by the federal government. That's part of the story of what happened in the 1960s and 70s with environmental policy.
9: Wait, almost any federal program starts at the state level? What about something like Social Security?
8: Aid to mothers with children, the states had innovated those things. Even unemployment compensation is a federal-state program because the states of Ohio and Wisconsin had pioneered those before the federal government got involved.
9: So what if the federal government kicks off a program that was, like, litmus-tested in Iowa, and Kansas says, no, heck no, we don't need a national speed limit?
1: Well, for one thing, let's say the federal government is providing money to replace all the speed limit signs in your state. Kansas can be like, we don't need your filthy money.
8: Yes, there's lots of instances of that. There are states that reject the money because they don't want to deal with the regulations. But that doesn't last long because there's often a provision that allows the federal government to come in and begin to implement the rules if the state doesn't decide to join in. That happened with the Clean Air Act. The state of Arizona didn't join in for a good number of years. And it has happened with a lot of more conservative states and the Affordable Care Act.
1: And Dave says, even in cases of federal law, the bulk of the implementation of those laws tends to fall to the states.
8: We think about all of those federal regulations that the EPA issues as being federal rules, and they are. But in case after case, the states actually administer those laws so that the states regulate about 90% of most of the regulations of the environment that the federal government issues. The states do things differently, and they have a lot of power to do important things differently. It's not that in theory federalism matters. It's in practice states rule most of our lives in many everyday ways, from birth to death.
10: New Yorkers won't have to choose between just two gender categories and a birth certificate.
11: Yesterday, the Florida House passed a bill the Senate had already passed that creates the state's fifth school voucher program.
12: They're introduced at the Ohio State House could mean teenagers have to wait until they are 16 and a half years old to get that driver's
13: license. Arkansas lawmakers could limit who would benefit from the minimum wage increase that voters...
14: First time Louisiana has a minimum age for marriage, 16.
15: Yule, Vermont's physician-assisted dying legislation approved by the legislature. The law making the provision permanent was signed today.

0: But I keep coming back in my mind to the Little Rock Nine. They were forced out of the school, and then the school was shut down by illegal measures. How did Arkansas get away with it?
1: In the end, they didn't. Federal law ended up beating state law, as it's supposed to. In 1959, a federal court struck down Governor Faubus's school closing law, and that August, Little Rock's white schools opened with black students in attendance. The state public school system was fully integrated by 1972.
0: But that is so long. That's, what, 15 years to implement a federal law? And one of the most significant federal laws our country has ever witnessed, separate but equal, is not equal? I feel, Hannah, to an extent, if it weren't for this give and take between the state and the federal, where obstinate racism was given its say on the state level, those schools would have integrated a lot sooner. I mean, is federalism actually good for American democracy?
2: It's essential for democracy to have a competing party that is protected from eradication. And in the United States, state governments help provide a place where opponents of the incumbent administration can thrive, where they can really build up a coalition of opposition to the people in power. Sometimes, you know, we, often being partisans, don't like that. Some Democrats didn't like opposition from conservative states to Barack Obama. Some conservatives now don't like opposition to Donald Trump. But in the end, we have to have a system where a president doesn't have the power to eliminate his opponents. There's a great photograph from 2012 where Barack Obama is on a tarmac in Arizona, and the diminutive governor of Arizona, a woman, is lecturing him and pointing her finger at his chest. She's opposing him. She's criticizing him for all kinds of things, including Obamacare.

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1: Firewall of our democracy. It is ambiguous and frustrating and imperfect, but it helps keep this bird up in the air.
2: Yeah, I think even though so many of us bristle at it, it's essential that we are a country that is not of one mind. And sometimes that's really ugly. But so long as we're allowed not only to disagree, but disagree to the point of combating laws and taking those laws to court and even finding our own way to use those laws to govern ourselves, that decentralized power is what makes this country so unusual. It's a mess. It's chaotic. But that's the way it's supposed to work.
3: And I've enjoyed weed since Vietnam. And I think it's time for the whole United States federally to legalize it.
4: When did it become unconstitutional to exclude homosexual couples from marriage?
5: The state's Living Infants Fairness and Equality, or LIFE Act, bans all abortions after a fetal heartbeat is detected.
6: So far, 8 states and Washington, D.C. have legalized the drug for recreational use.
7: The unborn deserves a up and down vote, a right yet to live.
8: In Salt Lake City, yet another victory for gay rights advocates across the nation.
9: Marijuana has long been classified as a Schedule 1 drug. That's the same classification for drugs such as heroin.
10: A lot of them are pretty obviously contradictory to Roe v. Wade and other Supreme Court precedents on abortion.
11: They say if California now wants to allow same-sex marriage, it can repeal that constitutional amendment.
12: My body, my choice!
13: Her body, her choice!
12: My body, my choice!
13: Her body, my choice!
14: I'm just excited to get home, get out of the cold, and finally get to use legally for, like, the first time ever.
2: 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Our staff includes Jackie Fulton and Ben Henry.
1: Erica Janik is our executive producer and supreme law of the land. 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

One of the most striking chats I had with anybody during this crisis was this woman who I watched walk. She just arrived in Hungary. There was a lineup of policemen holding back a pretty angry crowd and frustrated crowd. And she was walking into this thinking, you know, this is what I've walked all this way for. She had five children with her. They were all small kids, and she was alone, clearly. She looked exhausted. And as she walked towards me, she caught my eye, and I had a microphone in my hand. And she kind of looked at me with sort of a pleading look on her face. And then she immediately says to me, "Dakhilik matsaurini," which is, "Please, don't film me." And I was so taken by just the sincerity of that request that I just immediately even dismissed the idea of asking her for an interview, but I still talked to her. She was following her husband, who

0: had made exactly the same trip. She told me that he had left 3 months earlier than she had, but until that moment, she had not heard from her husband, but she clearly had hoped that she would find him, so she was on her way. But let me start at the beginning. I'm Nahla Ayed, and this is Backstory, the Refugee Crisis, 2015.
1: Europe is trying to cope with an unprecedented tide of asylum seekers.
2: We left our home, we left everything behind us, and we left family members, my friends, they're still there.
3: These are desperate refugees fleeing war and persecution.
4: My family and I are losing hope.
5: I didn't plan this to happen.
4: Every day the news from Syria gets worse.
6: We have to try and stabilize the countries from which these people are coming.
7: It's easy to drop bombs, but why can't it be just as easy to help people?
0: Well, the refugee crisis was almost inevitable. With the war going on in Syria and with really nowhere to go anymore in the region where anybody could contemplate a future, it almost was not a surprise that people started making their way to Europe. And so we saw all kinds of people. I'd talk about the crisis in the Middle East, but there were also many people from Afghanistan, a lot of people from Africa, but the majority were people from Syria, and I'd say a close second would have been from Iraq.
8: Hello. What's up? Welcome.
0: It is a very unforgiving trail. A lot of it is done on foot, and a lot of it in difficult situations and without the right places to sleep, without the kind of food you want to eat. So you've got to be strong to do this. But I was struck by the number of people who you would not imagine seeing on that trail. And so I saw elderly, you know, couples on canes. I saw a man on crutches with one leg, people in wheelchairs, babies carrying their own little backpacks, just like their parents were doing. So it was quite a vast range of people that were on the trails that we saw.
9: Refugees are just people like me and you. People who had their houses, their cars, their lease, they go to school, they had their businesses, and all of a sudden, all of this was ripped off from them.
0: When you ask people where they were going, often they'd say just somewhere safe. In fact, often they were thrilled just to be in Europe.
10: Where are you going?
11: Germany!
10: Where are you going?
11: Germany!
10: Where are you going?
11: Germany!
0: A lot, of course, were heading to Germany, and that was for several reasons. They had heard for many years, perhaps, that it was a welcoming place. Many of them had family there. Many heard about great economic opportunities there. And others simply heard that those who went ahead of them had a pretty easy time in getting into Germany and settling in. And so Germany was a popular place. Sweden was another, also because lots of family there, but essentially just heading somewhere safe in Europe.
4: I had my own life before all of this. I had my beautiful life that I already dreamed about it before the conflicts and everything. And that life interrupted, and now we are here.
0: So yet another bus has just arrived of people who are heading to the Croatian border. So we had the chance to watch this movement, this large movement of people at a number of different spots, and spots that I didn't even know. I'd never been to Serbia, for example, or to the Croatia border. And there were a lot of challenges, especially if, as some of them were trying to evade authorities or trying to evade the main routes. And so many were walking through cornfields in very, very hot conditions.
12: And they're walking all the way down that road. It's 2 kilometers through the cornfields to try to get to the border.
0: Once at the Croatia-Serbia border, it was approximately 40 degrees. And these are people who are only getting a minimum amount of water. They can't carry a lot. In fact, they have very few belongings with them. And so dehydration was a problem. Hunger was a problem. Fatigue was a problem because you can't sleep anywhere. People were trying to find safe places to bed for the night, and so they had to keep walking until they could find those places. People told us that along the way they came across unscrupulous smugglers who would take their money. They came across policemen who have taken their money. Some of them had drowned twice. Those were their words. They capsized in the water on their way to Greece from Turkey a couple of times before they finally made a successful trip. So a lot of challenges. They had money. Many of them have money. In fact, it's one of the few things they bring with them. But yet they, some stores wouldn't take their money. They wouldn't exchange their money. They wouldn't buy, they would allow them to buy the supplies they need. Taxi drivers or buses would not pick them up. Although in other places they would pick them up and then try to overcharge them. And so the challenges were endless.
12: Yeah, now, do people know for sure that this is the right way? They don't. They've been told that Croatia does have its borders open. But they're asking us questions. They're saying, is Croatia open? Is Slovenia open? But there aren't a lot of answers for these people. Still, they're making their way.
0: The moment people realized that I spoke Arabic, and they would want to ask a lot of questions. They really had no one else to ask, and they assumed that as a journalist, that and certainly one that spoke Arabic, that I might be able to give them information that they wouldn't otherwise have. And so they wanted to know, are there more buses coming? Will they be taken to Croatia? How much would it cost? Is that the right place to go? Is the border open between Serbia and Croatia? All these questions that I didn't know the answers to necessarily 100%. It was a chaotic situation there, but they were coming to me because I spoke their language. Now, of course, there were many people who spoke English and were able to go and ask the police, but they didn't trust the police.
13: From Serbia to here, we have to through in the forest. It took us about 13 hours, and we have to hide so many times because of police.
0: I really found myself in kind of a strange role where I was being asked questions as opposed to me being the one asking questions. And so, you know, it's impossible to pretend that you're not human in those situations. And so when they discovered that there were Arabic speakers among the journalists, they immediately came to us and begged us for information. And I have to admit that I couldn't help. But if it was a bit of information that I could just pass on, that was easy to pass on, and that I knew for sure was true, then I would.
14: Someone told me when I was 20 years old that, like, in a couple of years, there will be, like, this big thing in your country, and then people will die, and you will get detained, and I don't know, and you'll find yourself in different places in the world to end up. It's really surreal. It doesn't make sense.
0: I was surprised at how few people were out there, initially, anyway, to help all those people who were crossing those borders. But I do remember in the town of Nikolsdorf, near the border, it's an Austrian town, where they were anticipating a huge number of people. And so they had prepared. The mayor was down there. The chief spokesman for the police was down there. There were ordinary people who had brought buckets full of supplies, you know, toothbrushes and toothpaste and towels and clothing of all kinds. There were shoes and shirts and jackets and hats. A whole massive operation in this tiny little town, in this tiny little train station, had erupted out of nowhere. And, you know, medical staff were there, drivers were there, all kind of lending a hand. And I remember seeing these two women sitting there on the curb next to a huge pile of clothes. And they had a massive vat of food. You could smell it from 100 meters away. It was rice and chicken, and it was steaming hot. And they were scooping it out onto little cardboard plates and handing it out. Only a few guys were coming over and grabbing some of the food. And suddenly, people noticed. I mean, you could smell this stuff from meters away. And so suddenly they had this massive lineup. And here are these two women handing out this food to these people who had not had a cooked meal probably for weeks. And you should see the look on these people's faces, how grateful they were. And so I asked the woman, I asked both of them, but I asked the woman, the Austrian origin woman, and I just said, you know, why are you doing this? Like, surely on this beautiful Sunday you had better things to do or other things to do. And she said, you know,
15: my grandmother in the Second World War, she was also a refugee. And I, my father was a baby, a little baby. I have to do this.
0: I was quite touched by that.
16: I'm blaming the whole world for this, not helping enough the refugee.
0: You know, having watched so many angry people at the border between Serbia and Hungary. And then watching, you know, the frustration of those waiting for trains. It was hard to imagine, you know, what that end point was like. And so we actually were very lucky on that first trip we had to end up in Munich, which was the entry point for all those people who were desperate to get to Germany. And so we finally got to see what their faces looked like when they got to where they wanted to go. And so obviously a lot of relief, exhaustion is just a theme of this entire story, but people just looked like they wanted to crumple onto their knees when they arrived on that platform in Munich. But there's one particular story. I met this young man waiting on that platform. We knew there was a big train, or a train with lots of people coming from Vienna. And this young man from Syria, who I met just moments before the train arrived, his name was Hussein. And we chatted. I said, "Why are you here?" And he said he was expecting that his wife and two children would be on this train that was coming. I mean, with every breath this man took, he took my breath away, because first he says he has not seen his wife and children in more than a year, and that he had made the journey a year and a half ago as a test, and now they were on their way to follow him. And so they were traveling on their own, walking in his footsteps to meet up with him. So he did not know. He had lost contact with his wife the last few hours, did not know whether she had made the train. And then the next thing he tells me is that he's from Raqqa, which is the seat of the so-called Islamic State, that he had been imprisoned by the so-called Islamic State twice, and that the reason he left in the first place was because they were after him a third time. And he didn't know if his wife was showing up. So we waited together, and the train arrived, and the non-refugees got off the train, and then suddenly this massive crowd of refugees started amassing at the platform, held back by the policemen. And within moments, you could, you know, he was craning his neck to see, and there she was. He saw his wife. And so he walked up, I mean, we all had goosebumps. He walked up to the police very politely, and in his broken German said,
17: "Meine Frau."
0: "Mein Frau." And he was trying to explain, "My wife, she's my wife." And so they let him approach. And the two of them hugged. And he kissed his children, and he stayed with them as they walked off to the registration booths. And I have not seen a happier face. And it was certainly the happiest faces I saw on that trail, where there were a lot of hope, but a lot of frustration and exhaustion. He was thrilled. A year and a half later, that little family had been reunited.
18: What is the solution? Everyone can be in our situation. Please make us our solution. Please find for us a solution. I have no more.
0: I come from a family of refugees. My parents were refugees, and I was lucky enough to have been born in Canada. And so watching and listening to these stories and to these really basic desires to be treated with humanity, to be treated with dignity, and to live a safe life, to me has been a given. I could not help, throughout the time we were out there, thinking just how lucky we are in Canada and how specifically lucky I am to be who I am. Backstory is recorded and produced by Cecil Fernandez. I'm Nala Ayed.
19: Testing, 1, 2, 3. You wouldn't believe what just happened, you guys. We taped.
20: We just made like a 20-minute tape, and the tape was dead.
19: It was dead. It was a defective tape, so now we're using a good Super Avalon tape.
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25: This is Everything Sounds.
26: I'm Craig Shank.
27: And I'm George Drake Jr.
26: This is Everything Sounds.
27: But this isn't a regular episode of Everything Sounds. This one is a bit different.
26: Right. It's the time of the year where we reflect on things that we're thankful for.
27: And, of course, what are we thankful for, Craig?
26: Sound.
27: Exactly. Sound.
26: So for this episode, we thought we'd do something a little bit different.
27: During the course of our previous episodes, we've asked our guests, what is it about sound that is important to them? And we've gotten a variety of answers.
26: Now, we explained in an earlier episode why sound is important to us.
27: It starts off short because you're going a bit fast, so it goes... And then it gets slower because you're slowing down. It goes... And then finally you get to the last one, which is...
26: It starts out by going... Ba-da-ba-da-ba-da-da. And then it goes... Ba-da. And then ba-da-ba-da-ba-da-da, then another ba-da.
27: But today we'll focus on what the people we've interviewed had to say.
26: Some of which we've heard from before.
1: Patrick Flaherty.
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17: 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I work here at the Experimental Sound Studio. I'm the chief engineer as well as the technical supervisor.
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1: 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And
2: sound is the manifestation of energy.
1: Our eardrums are actually responding to the physical pressure waves, just like you can feel the vibration through your fingers, through an object.
2: Energy being transferred through various media.
0: You didn't just hear with your ears, but you could also feel all the way up through your tailbone.
3: For me, I'd rather listen to a good piece of music than watch a movie. I'm not sure why.
1: There's something that's really like natural about listening to it. Two notes in harmony, you know?
4: Sound just now is another tool that visual artists have at their disposal. And
3: but it's, I get something else out of it than I would from the visual world.
0: In a way, we live in a very visual world, a very visual society, and
2: I don't think people think about it very much, though. I think it's something that we take for granted.
3: It's certainly true that we are more impressed as a society by what we see than what we hear.
4: To me, if I was cataloging an artist, I mean, sound is going to be one of those tools. It's just another media that people can use.
0: Taking the time to listen and to look at the world that's just coming through your ears is an entirely different experience.
2: Just how much certain sounds can distract us from stuff.
1: I mean, you can probably describe and you can break it down into a science, but it's about sort of ratios and equal ratios in terms of the physical vibration. And
2: it's because sound's really powerful.
1: It probably ultimately feels good to hear it, too.
0: That's why I like sound.
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2: 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I'm not making this up. 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
8: What if I've seen as a waste of life? What if I can use it someday? What if I need to refer to it someday? What if I get rid of it and then can't find one that fits the same way? What if I want to put my plants in it? What if people don't know I ever owned it? What if I need it for stage? What if I have a big party and need all these? What if all the stores close and I can't buy anything? What if I can use this someday to mend carpet? What if it snows even harder next year and I can use these? What if I can never find another one like it? What if I lose a lot of weight and it'll fit again? What if I haven't done the laundry in such a long time that these will be the only ones I have left? What if I become destitute and can never afford to buy anything ever again? What if someone could repair it so that it looks perfect again? What if I get rid of it and then can't find it in the same color? What if I get rid of it and no one has any record of all the details that were on it? What if I gain a lot of weight and it would fit? What if I need it for a costume? What if I get rid of it and people won't be able to tell who I am? What if it's not worn out yet? What if I need it for a project? What if I had gotten it for free? What if I get rid of it and people won't know I was there?
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10: It's 2 a.m., pouring rain, and the downstairs floor of the bus is covered in water. Highway overhead silently jammed past, and the air conditioner has been on all night. Lightning over rural Argentina. Mm-hmm. It's a 41-hour bus ride from Buenos Aires to São Paulo, and the bus pulls up to a rest stop with a full buffet. Our time is no longer measured in hours, but distance, and it feels like our last meal was a continent behind. As for the buffet, I stick with coffee. Until we stop at another rest stop in another country with another buffet, and there I get a plate of rest stop buffet food. There is a dog in the immigration office. We pass around wine and Fernet on the bus, and I drift off to sleep. I dream I'm on a different bus in a different place than a dream I'm back on this one. The water is still sloshing around on the floor. My leg drops off the seat, and I wake up. Then I'm there, northbound, careening up the highway, just 15 hours to go.
11: Ella puso su grata tibieza en mis noches de triste bohemia.
10: 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More at thewind.org.
12: 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Sometimes the transmissions have little melodies, or people reading strings of letters and numbers in different languages.
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12: The purpose of these so-called number stations is a mystery. Although many people think they're used to communicate with foreign agents operating around the world. The World According to Sound is made by Chris Hoff and Sam Harnett. This episode had help from Greg Burrell.
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2: In a time when Americans seem so divided, one issue might be uniting them: data centers. 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
6: Good morning. President Trump hopes to project the image of a peacemaker at the United Nations today. How does he do that with war still ongoing in Ukraine and Iran? It's Morning Edition from NPR News. States that sued to stop Paramount's merger with Warner Brothers Discovery are dropping their opposition. I'm Steve Inskeep.
7: And I'm Layla Faldin. California Attorney General Rob Bonta explains what's in the settlement. Also, new evidence answers the old question. Did Thomas Jefferson, the writer of All Men Are Created Equal, have children born into slavery? It's Tuesday, September 22nd. On this day in 1862, Abraham Lincoln issued the first Emancipation Proclamation, declaring all enslaved people in the Confederacy free if the fighting continued. The news is next.
8: Live from NPR News in Washington, I'm Corva Coleman. Several leading media organizations have joined together to protest President Trump's attacks on journalists. Trump has banned CNN, MS Now, and Politico from the White House. These organizations have sued. The TV pool networks, led by the Fox News Washington bureau chief, have agreed not to provide video coverage of the president. NPR's Brian Mann says that is now widened to include NPR and some print organizations.
9: Other organizations, including the New York Times, NPR, and the Washington Post, announced they too were suspending use of shared pool photographs and audio. It's unclear how long this will last, but we did see it play out at one Trump event yesterday. There was a ribbon cutting for the new White House helipad, and you couldn't hear what the president was saying.
8: NPR's Brian Mann reporting. Paramount Skydance is one step closer to a deal to merge with Warner Brothers Discovery. NPR's Mandalay Del Barco reports on the settlement of an antitrust lawsuit filed by a dozen state attorneys general.
10: Paramount CEO David Ellison agrees to operate Paramount Pictures and Warner Brothers separately, at least for now, and to release at least 30 films a year. He also promised to create an independence board for their news operations, CNN and CBS. California Attorney General Rob Bonta says those concessions and more satisfy antitrust concerns. Even so,
11: the settlement is not a vote of support for this merger. It is not a blessing.
10: Critics of the merger, like former Federal Trade Commissioner Alvaro Bedoya, say the attorneys general caved to Paramount after it threatened to leave California.
12: The billionaires won here. These guys censored, bribed, and bullied their way to the top.
10: The mega merger could finalize within weeks. Mandalit Del Barco, NPR News.
8: A Mississippi grand jury declined to issue any indictments in the death of Nolan Wells. The black teen was discovered dead off the Mississippi coast last July. From the Gulf States Newsroom and Mississippi Public Broadcasting, Elise Gregg has more.
13: Wells's cause of death over the 4th of July weekend, according to the report, was consistent with a drowning. 23 jurors reviewed witness testimony, GPS data, cell phone extractions, and more. The grand jury declined to make any indictments in Wells' death, finding no credible evidence of criminal activity leading to his death. Jurors found that Wells chose to stay at the island instead of leaving with the friends he originally came with. Here's Jackson County District Attorney Angel Myers McElrath.
14: And while on the island, he connected with even more friends. There is absolutely no evidence to support the allegations that Nolan's disappearance and death were racially motivated.
13: Wells was the only black friend in the group to go out and the only one who didn't return. For NPR News, I'm Elise Gregg in Jackson, Mississippi.
8: You're listening to NPR News from Washington. A Venezuelan immigrant who was shot in the back by ICE agents and detained in Austin, Texas, is supposed to be moved for more medical care. Supporters of Wilber Rafael Garces Perez say he was hospitalized after being shot Sunday, but a few hours later he was put in a detention center where he said a bullet was still in his back and he complained of terrible pain. The Trump administration is fast-tracking logging in some areas recently burned by wildfires. Oregon Public Broadcasting's April Ehrlich reports.
15: The U.S. Forest Service is proposing to log about 5,000 acres in central Oregon, where a wildfire burned this summer. The agency gave local tribes, counties, and the public just 1 week to weigh in. The Trump administration is invoking a new policy that fast-tracks post-fire logging. Environmental groups say the Forest Service is rushing a sensitive process. Eric Fernandez is with Oregon Wild.
16: This project may be the first of many where we see excessive logging on public lands after a fire with near zero public process.
15: Researchers say wildlife needs some dead trees left behind for food and shelter. Timber groups say those trees are a fire risk and need to be removed quickly before the wood quality degrades. For NPR News, I'm April Ehrlich in Portland, Oregon.
8: An aviation company says two of its helicopter pilots were killed in a crash on Sunday while fighting a fire in Central California. The pilots were doing water drops over the Dome Fire, a wildfire north of Fresno. I'm Corva Coleman, NPR News in Washington.
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6: 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I'm Steve Inskeep.
22: And I'm Leila Fadel. Good morning. President Trump will address world leaders later this morning at the United Nations General Assembly.
6: Those world leaders will see a president who's under pressure at home and abroad. He's faced legal and political setbacks, as well as concerns about the economic effects of the war he launched against Iran.
22: NPR White House correspondent Franco Ordonez is following it all, and he joins us now. Good morning.
23: Good morning, Leila.
22: So what do we know about Trump's UN speech?
23: What we do know is that there's going to be a lot of attention on it, and that's largely because he's often made big news here in the past. I mean, remember in his first speech during his first term, how he threatened to totally destroy North Korea, or last year when he blasted the UN for not living up to its potential. Now, based on conversations with the White House, Trump today is expected to paint himself as a problem solver, highlighting peace deal that he's announced around the world. And speaking of wins, I expect he'll tout his new deal with Denmark over security of Greenland. He actually has a signing event immediately after the speech. He's also going to be defending his Iran policy, which will be very interesting because he's going to be doing that in front of the Iranian president, who will also have a chance to speak likely the following day.
22: Who's he going to meet with one-on-one on the sidelines?
23: Yeah, Trump's got meetings with Ukraine President Volodymyr Zelensky, the British Prime Minister Andy Burnham, as well as Gulf leaders and Venezuela's interim president, Delcy Rodriguez. I spoke to Richard Fontaine, who served in the George W. Bush White House and now runs the Center for a New American Security. He says the significance of those meetings really speaks to the changing role of the UN as an institution, and some would even say maybe a weakening role.
0: The meat of the diplomacy will be done in the private meetings, not at the UN Security Council or in the UN General Assembly.
23: Leila, I mean, the reality is the members of the UN Security Council, as you know, often struggle to come to agreement on very key issues.
22: A UN panel just called for stronger safeguards on artificial intelligence agents. How big of an issue will that be at this year's assembly?
23: Yeah, it's at the top of the agenda. Leaders will try to come to some kind of global agreement on guardrails. The dilemma, as outlined to me by Heather Connolly, who worked on European issues in the Bush State Department, is that so many of these issues revolve around China. And President Xi Jinping won't be there.
1: So this is the challenge. And I think what, in many ways, we have global leaders coming to New York to offer their own set piece speeches, how they look at the world. But the world will not be looking towards New York on Wednesday and Thursday of this week. They're going to be looking at Washington.
23: Instead of flying to New York, she's actually going to be traveling to Washington for a state dinner with Trump.
22: Doesn't that make sense that the focus will be on that meeting, given those are superpowers?
23: The issue is more timing, but also the weakening of the world body.
22: Right.
23: I mean, you have all these global energy prices rising. You have global food prices rising. It's really a big moment where the world comes together in New York to tackle these global issues that are having a direct impact on the American people and the American economy. And just talking with Heather Connolly about this, in some ways, it's really going to be lost or perhaps drowned out by domestic as well as international politics.
22: That's White House correspondent Franco Ordonez. Thank you, Franco.
23: Thank you, Leila.
2: Ian Bremmer has been listening along with us. He is president of the Eurasia Group, which is an analysis firm, global political risk consultants. Welcome back.
3: Hey, good to see you, Steve.
2: Franco said that Trump is expected to cast himself as a problem solver today. What is his case for that, if any?
3: Well, Greenland is the case du jour, literally, as you hear. Today is the signing ceremony, and the Nordic leaders I've spoken with in the last 48 hours are delighted to be quiet and give Trump a win because they've actually gotten everything they've wanted in terms of their red lines in resolving the crisis that was created by President Trump nearly a year ago. Aside from that, you know, you're going to hear him talk about Latin America a fair amount because it's the place where he's actually gotten most of the countries and most of the leaders in the room more aligned with him as opposed to less. So it's not as if Trump has destroyed everything he's touched, but clearly there are a lot of big issues that have not gone well. He's not been a peacemaker on Russia, Ukraine, despite the fact that he has yet another meeting coming up with Zelensky. And he's certainly not been a peacemaker in Iran, where he started a war that has gone a heck of a lot longer than he had anticipated, and it's not going well for it.
2: Let me follow up on what you said about Nordic leaders getting everything they wanted out of the Greenland deal. What does that mean? That Greenland's, that Denmark's sovereignty over Greenland is assured and so forth?
3: Of course, and this is all still NATO territory, and if the United States is actually going to put more troops and more bases on it to help defend it, that's good. I mean, the Europeans have been concerned that the Americans are pulling troops out of NATO front lines, that they're not as committed to their coordinated efforts in supporting Ukraine as the Russians continue to invade. So this is the one place where Trump, by saying, hey, it's mine, I get to like say it's America, just like Lake Ontario, gets to actually be more committed to NATO. If you are a Nordic leader, you think that this is the best possible outcome, and you're just trying to forget about the fact that he kept saying, I'm going to take part of your territory.
2: I want to step back from this UN meeting and look more broadly at the idea of international cooperation. We have a reporter elsewhere in today's program talking about goals that world leaders set back in 2015 to achieve things like clean water and gender equality and world peace and so forth. They seem not to have made a lot of progress since, but the whole idea struck me as almost old-fashioned. Has the whole notion of global cooperation come apart at this point?
3: Well, sure. People talking about the weakness of the United Nations are really talking about the fact that the countries that comprise the United Nations are not as aligned. And a big reason for that is because the most powerful country in the world no longer wants to really promote rule of law globally, no longer wants to be the architect of global free trade, no longer wants to really be the sheriff for collective security. But at the same time, the second most powerful country in the world, China, is not interested in aligning its own political and economic system either with the United States or with other advanced industrial democracies. And so when those are your two most powerful countries and everyone else is just trying to figure out a way not to be captured by either of those two, it shouldn't surprise you that international cooperation feels, if not like a dead letter, at least quaint and wildly aspirational.
2: Well, how are you thinking then about this meeting later in the week here in Washington, not in New York, between President Xi and President Trump?
3: I'm thinking that both of these leaders want to show how much they like and respect each other and that they're going to clearly want good headlines to come out of it. But that doesn't mean that there is substantive cooperation or trust. On Taiwan, I'm very unconcerned in the near term because unlike on Iran for the Americans, unlike on Ukraine for the Russians, the Chinese are very risk averse and things are generally going in their direction incrementally. As long as you think about this as a long-term issue, Russians and the Americans think about a lot of things as short-term issues. But artificial intelligence was the area that you most desperately need coordination because the technology moves far faster than governments and is out of control of what the private sector is trying to accomplish. That's an area where President Trump has made very clear the Americans want to win. And by the way, the U.S. markets are going gangbusters because he's not touching AI and he's not about to. So it's 2 feet on the accelerator for the Americans and for the Chinese. And whatever they talk about in the meeting, that reality creates more confrontation and more of a split of the global order over time.
2: Very briefly, you said the Chinese feel things are going their way on Taiwan. You mean to say the Chinese feel they don't have to invade Taiwan because they think they're going to get it anyway?
3: They think that over time, the reality of greater economic integration into the mainland, their power, ability to build their own chips so they're not as reliant on TSMC, for example, and the fact that the militarily the Chinese continue to build up everything in the region, long term means that they're going to have a much stronger power position. They have no intention of invading tomorrow or next year.
2: Ian Bremmer of the Eurasia Group, thanks so much for your insights.
3: Steve, great to talk to you.
22: The court battle over redistricting in Missouri is not over yet, even though ballots for the midterms have already been mailed out. The latest ruling is from a federal appeals court, which said Monday the state should use a map designed to flip a seat for Republicans. Another trip to the Supreme Court is almost certain. St. Louis Public Radio's Jason Rosenbaum reports.
4: Just on September 10th, the U.S. Supreme Court seemed to almost close the door on redistricting in Missouri. It refused to intervene in a ruling by the state Supreme Court that blocked a map backed by President Trump. The state court said it had to be approved by Missouri voters before it could be used. That meant the same map as the one used in 2022 and 2024 should still be used this November, helping the Democrats' chances of holding a seat in Kansas City. But Monday, a federal appeals court for the Eighth Circuit ruled that the GOP plan should be used on November 3rd because it was the map used already in the August primaries. One of the plaintiffs, Republican Congressman Bob Onder of suburban St. Louis, said the appeals court should prevail over the state court to protect the rights of primary voters.
5: So really the question is whether 1.2 million Missouri voters would be disenfranchised by an activist Missouri Supreme Court. And I think today the Eighth Circuit said no, they would not be, that those votes cast on August 4th would count. I think it's a big victory for democracy and for the rule of law.
4: The last minute court fight is happening now, in part because the Republican Secretary of State delayed ruling on the petition drive that gave the voters a say on the redistricting. The appeals court Monday blocked enforcement of its own ruling until September 28th to give proponents of the referendum time to appeal to the U.S. Supreme Court. Chuck Hatfield represents the redistricting opponents and expects to win.
7: The Supreme Court of the United States has been pretty clear that the federal courts are prohibited from interfering in elections this close to Election Day. And I think this is kind of a classic example of why that should not be done. You know, votes have already been cast by military members.
4: The U.S. Supreme Court has already declined twice to allow the GOP map to take effect, but it hasn't ruled out hearing the case again. For NPR News, I'm Jason Rosenbaum in St. Louis.
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22: I'm Layla Faldin.
25: And I'm Michelle Martin. Good morning. Did he or didn't he? Did the third president of the United States, Thomas Jefferson, father children with Sally Hemings, a young woman he held in slavery? It's a 200-year-old question that has been infused with every idea and every deep passion connected with American debates about race, power, slavery, sex, and the mythology of the founding fathers. In 2011, a few strands of hair discovered inside Thomas Jefferson's personal Bible at the Smithsonian set off a winding scientific investigation to answer that question once and for all. And we have with us now the person who led that investigation. Richard Curran, who had a decades-long career at the Smithsonian and remains a distinguished scholar there, is the author of History by a Hair, a new book detailing the complicated process behind answering this question. Mr. Curran, welcome. Thank you for joining us.
26: Michelle, thank you for having me.
25: This is one of those things that just seems to kind of tear at people, at least some people anyway. Why is that?
26: Thomas Jefferson wrote the most famous phrase in American history, all men are created equal. And yet, if he bore children with Sally Hemings, who were born into slavery, it seemed like a paradox and a contradiction.
25: So you and your team were not the first to try to get this question answered. Can you just tell us about Eugene Foster's study in the late 1990s?
26: He found contemporary descendants who had the Jefferson Y chromosome, and then he found a descendant of Eston Hemings, Sally Hemings' youngest son, coupling the historical evidence with that DNA evidence, it convinced, I think, most historians and a lot of people that Thomas Jefferson was indeed the father of Sally Hemings' children. Other people objected. Historians, the Scholars Commission, there were family members who said, wait a second, how do we know it was Thomas Jefferson? It could be another Jefferson male.
8: Was the sense that DNA science had progressed beyond the 1990s, or that there was sufficient material there to actually be tested?
26: Sure, it was a real question. And so I enlisted two scientists, Bess Shapiro, who was working with ancient DNA from extinct species, and her partner, Ed Green, both at the University of California, Santa Cruz. And Ed was trying to sequence Neanderthal DNA. And so these are two prominent people, and I said, can you try to do it? And they were trying to do it, and I thought it was possible, but I didn't know.
8: There's just so many twists and turns in this. This took 15 years, and I don't want to give away all of the spoilers, but the fact of the matter is the hair in the Bible, wasn't it?
26: Oh, well, we discovered there was a packet of hair that was not in the inventory when we first asked Monticello, a rich lock of hair. You open up the packet, and here's Thomas Jefferson's hair, you know, like a nice lock of hair staring in the face, looked very rich, and that hair yielded DNA. That
8: wow.
26: was the goal. And that hair, Michelle, I mean, you can't make this up. So the annotation on the packet for that hair was Thomas Jefferson's hair cut the day he died, July 4th, 1826. Mm. And that was the key to sequencing his DNA.
8: That's amazing. I remember an interview with one historian some years ago who said, well, that's a moral impossibility.
26: Yeah.
8: So you can imagine that there are some people who really liked the story that this was not true or that this was slander.
26: And that wasn't untrue. I mean, people
8: yeah.
26: use it, you know, to tarnish Jefferson's reputation. Many family members felt they had a duty to do that.
8: Did anybody object? Did anybody say, no, I don't want to know?
26: And, you know, I brought it to, at the time I was doing this, I was the undersecretary of the Smithsonian. My colleague and friend, Lonnie Bunch, was the director of the African American Museum. And I went to Lonnie at the time and I said, Lonnie, this could prove Jefferson was the father of Sally Hemings' children or not.
8: Mm-hmm.
26: And Lonnie told me very straight up, and he was building the African American Museum at the time. He said, this museum has to be built on a foundation of truth, whatever it is.
8: I mean, I think you're making an important point here, which is that there are many people who are descendants of Sally Hemings. I think one of the things you're saying is that those people could have been equally disappointed.
26: You know, when you're doing this kind of work, it's not just that people are test subjects or they're just DNA. They're people. They have lives. You know, in many families, it was hush, hush. Don't talk about your descent from Thomas Jefferson because people will laugh at you.
8: Mm.
26: One of the women I worked with, she used to say her father and uncle said, hey, you say that in our time, you get lynched.
8: Mm. What does 15 years of work by the dozens of people you interviewed, all the people you work with, what do we know?
26: Well, we know that there are descendants of Madison and Hemings and Esten Hemings that have a whole lot of Thomas Jefferson DNA. You actually had Hemings descendants that had more Thomas Jefferson DNA than the Jeffersons.
8: The known Jefferson descendants.
26: Yeah.
8: Okay.
26: And I should say, Michelle, I mean, I wouldn't make it a rule that the Hemings necessarily have more, but the Hemings certainly had more than was expected.
8: Do you think this answers the question? That Thomas Jefferson fathered children with Sally Hemings?
26: Yes. Mm. I mean, I think the DNA speaks for itself.
8: Mm.
26: One of the things that's still a hanging question in this is, you know, we only were able to identify descendants of Sally Hemings' two younger sons,

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1: Over the role of the Smithsonian. And I wonder what influence you think this book may have, arriving as it is now in the middle of this sort of fight, will have on this question of what the Smithsonian's role is.
2: Well, look, this started out not because I was a Jefferson aficionado, not because I had, you know, something, you know, that I wanted to prove about Sally Hemings or her children. We found hair. We found evidence. And the job of Smithsonian curators, scientists, and others is to follow evidence and find out the truth about our history, about our natural world, about social relationships. So we're just doing our job.
1: Richard Curran, he is a distinguished scholar at the Smithsonian, and he's the author of History by a Hair, Thomas Jefferson, Sally Hemings, and Solving a 200-Year-Old Mystery. Richard Curran, thank you so much for talking
2: with us. Thank you, Michelle. Thank you.
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3: If you have kids, you know how expensive childcare can be. And for many American families, the cost is only going up. And that's where a lot of grandparents are stepping in.
4: The reality is that this country hasn't invested in a childcare infrastructure that is flexible and affordable and reliable.
3: I'm Scott Detrow. How millions of grandparents are filling childcare gaps. 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

0: Live from NPR News in Washington, I'm Dave Mattingly. The war with Iran is expected to be front and center today when President Trump addresses the UN General Assembly. Next week marks 7 months since the U.S. and Israel began attacking Iran. The fighting in the Middle East has led to sharp spikes in the price of oil as well as diesel and gasoline amid disruptions to tanker traffic. The U.S. Navy continues its blockade of Iranian ports. NPR's Aya Batraoui says Qatar's energy minister is pushing back on the Trump administration for downplaying the future importance of the Strait of Hormuz.
1: Saad Al-Kaabi says there are imports and exports that need the Strait of Hormuz, countering Treasury Secretary Scott Bessent's comments that the waterway will become, quote, worthless as more energy pipelines are built. Here's Al-Kaabi speaking at the Qatar Economic Forum in New York.
2: I think this is completely wrong.
3: Have you told the United States this?
2: No, I'm telling the United States today. Nobody has asked me whether it's going to be obsolete or not. But I think if you look at what the trade that we have through that Hormuz trades, it cannot be obsolete.
1: He also says it will take 3 years to repair Qatar energy facilities hit by Iran in March during the U.S. war. Aya Batraoui, NPR News, Dubai.
0: AAA says the price of diesel in the U.S. hit another all-time high today. This is NPR News. While in New York, President Trump is scheduled to meet with Ukraine's President Volodymyr Zelensky to discuss Kyiv's ongoing war with Russia. The man who was shot and wounded in Texas by an officer with U.S. Immigration and Customs Enforcement is speaking out. The shooting occurred on Sunday in Austin after a traffic stop. Katie McAfee with member station KUT has more.
4: 28-year-old Wilbur Rafael Garces Perez is originally from Venezuela. He told reporters over the phone in Spanish that he spent 4 hours in the hospital before being released with a bullet still lodged near the back of his neck. A spokesperson for his attorney interpreted the phone call.
5: When he arrived at the detention center at 4 a.m., he also complained about the pain and he had to sleep on the floor.
4: Garces Perez's attorneys say he entered the U.S. legally through a Biden-era parole program the Trump administration canceled. The Department of Homeland Security says Garces Perez had a final order of removal and that the agency is investigating the shooting. For NPR News, I'm Katie McAfee in Austin.
0: Transportation Secretary Sean Duffy says a backup fiber optic line inadvertently severed by construction crews contributed to yesterday's technical outage at an air traffic control facility in

0: Philadelphia. It canceled and delayed hundreds of airline flights in the Northeast. Controllers were without radar and communications for hours. I'm Dave Mattingly in Washington.
1: 150 million U.S. driver's licenses were recently hacked and posted on the dark web. That's more than half of all licensed drivers, meaning people who got hacked range from average Joes to the most powerful politicians.
2: The investigative reporter got tipped off on the story because his driver's license was part of it, along with U.S. Defense Secretary Pete Hegseth.
1: I'm Meghna Chakrabarty. That's on the next On Point.
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4: 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Keep up with Central Valley Daily. 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
6: 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I'm A. Martinez.
7: I'm Steve Inskeep.
8: And I'm Leila Fadel. Good morning. The biggest merger in Hollywood history is a bit closer to reality after states suing to stop it agreed to a settlement.
7: Paramount's Skydance wants to buy Warner Brothers Discovery in a deal valued at $111 billion. Paramount's owners have agreed to some concessions to resolve the antitrust lawsuit that was filed by various state attorneys general, including California's Rob Bonta.
9: This settlement is not a vote of support for this merger. It is not a blessing of the broader merger.
7: We will put questions to California's attorney general in a moment after we hear the details.
8: NPR culture correspondent Mandalit Del Barco is covering this in Los Angeles and joins me now. Good morning, Mandalit.
10: Good morning, Leila.
8: So tell us what Paramount CEO David Ellison has promised in exchange for the settlement.
10: Well, for one thing, Ellison and company agreed to operate Paramount Pictures and Warner Brothers Studios separately for now. They promised to spend $300 million more to make movies in the U.S. And the court documents they signed say that in the first 2 years, the combined company will release at least 30 films a year, and at least four of those independent films. But it's unclear what it means that half of those films would be produced jointly.
8: What about the company's news businesses?
10: Well, Ellison bought Paramount last year with the help of his billionaire father, Larry Ellison, who has ties to President Trump. Paramount runs CBS News, which has gone through many changes since then. And the state attorneys general worried that the merger would also affect news coverage of CNN, that's currently run by Warner Brothers. In the deal, Paramount agreed to create a board to establish editorial independence for CBS and CNN. But the decree says the members will be appointed by the directors of the merged company. And we should note, Leila, that Warner Brothers Discovery and one of Paramount's businesses, Paramount Plus, are financial supporters of NPR.
8: How are critics of the merger reacting to this settlement?
10: Well, some politicians and many writers, actors, and other workers in Hollywood fear that this merger will lead to layoffs, fewer choices, and price gouging for audiences. They're skeptical of Paramount's promises, and they say they don't want so much consolidated power in the hands of the Ellisons. Alvaro Bedoya is a former federal trade commissioner, and he advises one of the groups involved in the Block the Merger coalition. He told NPR he's upset that the attorneys general caved to Paramount after Ellison and company threatened to move their studios out of California.
11: They censored and bullied their way to the top here. This is coming at a moment when people already perceive media freedom to be at risk.
10: Bedoya Motz said just last Friday, President Trump barred journalists from CNN and two other media organizations from the White House.
8: Paramount also settled another lawsuit filed by the Writers Guild of America. What happened there?
10: Well, the WGA said in a statement that Paramount agreed to prohibit layoffs of CBS News writers. They also settled because it was too expensive to continue suing Paramount without support from the attorneys general. NPR also heard from screenwriter Jacob Tobiah, a WGA member who says two of his TV shows he sold were canceled during media consolidations, and he predicts this deal will be terrible for artists.
12: This mega merger will be used as a chance for the Ellisons to censor content that is politically inconvenient or doesn't align with what they think America should look like.
10: David Ellison defends his deal as being pro-worker and pro-consumer, and a judge still has to approve the merger. Ellison thinks it could be done in 2 weeks.
8: NPR's culture correspondent Mandalit Del Barco in Los Angeles. Thank you, Mandalit.
10: Thank you.
13: We called California Attorney General Rob Bonta for more on why he settled the case and what the settlement means. So, Attorney General, let's start with the timing of the settlement. Last month, Variety started reporting that David Ellison was threatening to move Paramount out of California beginning on October 1st. That's a threat that Governor Gavin Newsom says he took seriously. How much did that factor into getting this deal done right now?
14: Not at all. You know, we can't control what a company does or doesn't do. We focused on our antitrust concerns in this case.
13: Well, one of the things I wanted to ask about specifically was the editorial board that we hear is being created by the settlement to oversee CNN and CBS News. First off, who picks the people on the board? Will the state of California have any input in that?
14: The state of California will have no input in it. No government entity will have any input into it, which is appropriate. Mm-hmm. It will consist of seasoned, experienced, hopefully trusted journalists who know the craft and know the need for independence and objectivity and fairness.
13: There are a lot of people, Attorney General, that can assume or claim that they know how to do a journalist's job. So, I mean, how do you know that the people picking this editorial board are someone that, would say, would meet the requirements of what this settlement is?
14: This is something that was in the settlement agreement. So it means that all the parties agreed that editorial independence is important. And I think that's the whole goal. There are some requirements around independence as a body as well to make sure that there's not, conflict or bias. So the details, I think, were very well thought out and help ensure a robust independent editorial board.
13: How confident are you that it will have teeth?
14: I'm confident. And it's there. It's a benefit from the insight, experience, and thinking of great journalists that are centering and emphasizing independence, objectivity, fact-based reporting.
13: What will you do, though, if you start to suspect that the editorial integrity of CNN and CBS News gets compromised despite this editorial board? Will you do anything?
14: Well, our case was an antitrust case, and so the case was not about reporting and
13: but
14: journalism.
13: It's part of the agreement, though.
14: It is. And that was something that was important to our coalition. I think it's important to the American people. And if they do not follow the requirements that are in our consent decree, then we will have an auditor that will help us identify any failures to comply with the requirements, and then we can go to court.
13: Is there anything in the deal that you wish you had gotten but had to concede to?
14: No, the concessions were being made by the proposed merged company. We were making demands, and we were requiring that there be certain conditions and commitments. And we got a great set of all those to address our concerns and with the antitrust side, as well as to make sure we have significant, massive contributions, transformational, I'll say, in domestic production and theatrical release that will really put a shot in the arm of Hollywood and the economy and be good for jobs and workers in LA, California, and in our country.
13: What's your response to people that will look at this settlement and be frustrated by the terms of it?
14: I respect their position. I understand their position. I'm grateful that so many people are concerned and following issues related to our economy, to corporate consolidation and market concentration. That's a good thing. We landed at this deal, resolving our antitrust concerns and making very significant commitments that support workers, jobs, the economy, our state, and our country.
13: Rob Bonta is the Attorney General of California. Attorney General, thank you very much.
14: My great pleasure. Thanks for having me.
15: 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I'm Mary Louise Kelly.
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8: Good morning. I'm Leila Fadel. Voting starts today for Fat Bear Week. That's the competition for bears in Alaska's Katmai National Park. People can watch the bears fishing on live webcams and decide who's working hardest to prepare for hibernation. The park superintendent says there are more cubs lately, so there's a new generation of fat bears in the running. Last year's winner was a 1,200-pound bear named Chunk. He's back this year, so voters have a lot to weigh. It's Morning Edition.
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7: It's Morning Edition from NPR News. I'm Steve Inskeep.
8: And I'm Leila Fadel. Good morning. A new study finds the wearable devices that so many people use to track their daily exercise just aren't that accurate. The research shows the smartwatches and fitness trackers overestimate how many calories are being burned. The lead author of that study is Jason Kosterna. He's an associate professor of exercise science at Florida International University, and he joins me now. Good morning and welcome to the program.
22: Good morning. Thank you for having me.
8: So, Jason, how inaccurate are the readings people are getting?
22: So, in our study, we found that there's a typical error of about 15 to 25%, and that varies in our study based on individuals' body fat percentage.
8: Were the devices less accurate for certain people?
22: Right. And that's one of the big findings of our study is that the body fat percentage of an individual was correlated with an increased error in how many calories the watch said you were burning. So individuals with higher body fat percentage were getting estimates that were less accurate.
8: As in less accurate that they were burning less or more?
22: So the watch was telling them that they burned more calories. So in our study, if you were in a high body fat percentage of 35 or 40%, you might look down and see 100 calories on your watch. Uh-huh. And in reality, you might have only burned 50 or 60.
8: What's your theory about why it's less accurate on people with higher body fat percentages?
22: The watches that people wear on their wrist are trying to do something relatively complicated. Mm-hmm. They're taking user-entered info when you set up your watch, like your age, your gender, your height, and your weight, and then trying to calculate using heart rate information, maybe accelerometer data of how much your wrist is moving and in what movement pattern, and trying to calculate how many calories you have burned given those characteristics and those movement profiles. Make an estimate. Yeah.
8: Go ahead.
22: And so when those estimates are made, there is a high chance that there's some mistakes made along the way. And in particular, individuals with higher body fat percentage may not have that equation calibrated as well.
8: Did you only look at calories burned, or did you also see if things like heart rate or step counts were accurate as well?
22: We focused on heart rate and calories, okay. And while there was technically some significance for heart rate, for most purposes, for most people, heart rate was actually fairly accurate, within a beat or two.
8: And were there certain brands or types that performed better than others?
22: Each brand did have a significant error overall. Apple technically performed better than most. We were using an Apple Watch, and so it performed the best. The Samsung and Garmin apps watches had some errors. And then the Fitbit may look the best in some of our data, but it also had some device characteristic errors that we saw at a slightly higher rate.
8: And really quickly, now that people know this, what should they do with the information?
22: So when you look at the watch's estimates that they're giving you, you want to be conservative, especially if you're someone at a higher body fat percentage.
8: Jason Costerna is an associate professor at Florida International University. Thank you for your time.
22: Thank you.
8: This is Morning Edition from NPR News. I'm Leila Fadel.
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9: From Marketplace in Washington, I'm Kimberly Adams. The U.S. and Israel's war with Iran, plus the ongoing war in Ukraine, are keeping oil prices high, which we've already seen have a big impact on gas and diesel prices. But with winter coming, another type of fuel is also getting more expensive. Heating oil, which is used mostly in the Northeast to heat homes in the winter. Marketplace's Elizabeth Troval has more.
10: Diesel's getting all the attention lately, but heating oil prices have shot up just like diesel because of how similar they are chemically, says Tom Kloza with Gulf Oil.
11: Heating oil and diesel are really the same molecule.
10: Between 4 and 5 million U.S. households heat their homes during the winter with heating oil, according to the U.S. Energy Information Administration.
11: A typical household in the Northeast might use anywhere between 800 and 1,000 gallons during a heating season. And obviously, with the numbers we're talking about now, that's a $6,000 bill compared to maybe a $3,500 or $4,000 bill in previous years.
10: It's just another way war in the Middle East and Ukrainian attacks on Russian refineries are straining energy markets and hurting consumers, says Rabobank's Joe DeLora.
12: Everything is connected. It's one web and just there's different tugs at different ends of the spider web.
10: He says if we end up having a colder than expected winter, that would push up demand for heating oil even more.
12: Induced demand from a colder winter, it just adds a little more stress onto an extremely stressed system.
10: Increasing the price of heating oil and diesel. I'm Elizabeth Troval for Marketplace.
9: Let's do the numbers. Dow, S&P, and NASDAQ futures are up in the 0.1% to 0.3% range, with the Dow future up 144 points. The 10-year Treasury yield is down at 4.93%.
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9: We're well into college football season. It's a huge pull for universities in terms of bragging rights and money. But just how much of that money goes to the athletes actually playing the game is a closely held secret of the various sports programs. But reporters from The Athletic went digging and came up with some numbers on just how much schools are paying their football roster. And there's a huge range. Some teams spend as little as $8 million to pay their players, others more than $50 million. Sam Kahn Jr. is a senior writer at The Athletic and contributed to the project. Sam, welcome.
24: Thanks for having me.
9: College football players have only been allowed to be paid directly since like 2021, and schools can now pay them up to about $20 million. But your reporting shows top programs are spending as much as three times more. How are schools getting around that limit?
24: There's two different buckets of money that players can be paid from in college sports. One, there's the direct revenue sharing, which went into effect in 2025 after the House versus NCAA settlement cleared the way for schools to directly pay players. Because up until that point, schools were not allowed to pay players directly. They had to funnel it through a third party. And even that only started, as you mentioned, in 2021. And that's the name, image, and likeness, the NIL bucket. Now, the House settlement in 2025 allowed schools to pay directly and with a cap initially of $20.5 million. This year, it's up to $21.3 million. Anything above that has to be through third-party NIL, which is subject to approval from the College Sports Commission, the governing body that enforces and overviews these deals.
9: So what did you actually find, though?
24: When you look at the schools in the top 15, top 20 of this list, that's where most of the schools that are going to contend for the college football playoff and contend for a national championship are going to come from. The schools at the bottom, are there going to be some that are going to be able to make it? Sure. And if you're able to have a set of circumstances that enable you to get there, that's absolutely possible every year. But there's no doubt that if you have more money and you have more resources, you're going to be able to attract the better players. And if you're going to attract the better players, that gives you a better chance to win, bottom line.
9: There's a bill in Congress, the Protect College Sports Act, that would let schools spend an additional $22 million on player compensation. But given your reporting that some of these schools are already spending $50 million, what would this legislation actually change?
24: Basically, it would put a cap, a hard cap, essentially, on what a school can spend. It would basically turn the revenue sharing cap that we have, keep that in place, and then add a cap for how much they can fund beyond that. If the bill were to pass, which I think there are still a lot of hurdles to get that done, the hope from leadership that is trying to pass this is that it would slow down and potentially hard cap what the spending could be at all levels.
9: Now, critics are arguing that this legislation hands conferences even more control over athletes just as they were starting to gain more financial leverage. What provisions in particular are they concerned about?
24: In pro sports like the NFL, the NBA, Major League Baseball, there are players' unions that are representing the players and that can negotiate at the bargaining table for what they want and make concessions or make assertions of what they want. If this bill passes, that really, it doesn't necessarily eliminate it because there's nothing in the bill that prevents collective bargaining from happening. But I think there's a fear from opponents of this bill that it would essentially squash any shot that athletes would have a voice at the table when it comes to setting the rules of play and the structure of the sport.
9: Sam Kahn Jr. is a senior writer at The Athletic. Thank you so much.
24: Thank you.
9: In Washington, I'm Kimberly Adams with the Marketplace Morning Report. 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
16: Good morning. TV networks are working together to protest President Trump's attack on CNN. We hear from former CNN chief White House correspondent Jim Acosta, who Trump tried and failed to keep out of the White House. It's Morning Edition from NPR News. Coming up, we ask what permanent jobs come from building data centers. I'm Leila Fadel.
7: And I'm Steve Inskeep. Hollywood agent Ari Emanuel works with some of the world's biggest stars and uses a flood of profanity. What's the source of his rage? Also, the president is still betting that he can bend Iran to his will. He hopes to impose economic pain, and so does Iran, counting on oil prices to bring Trump around. Does this mean a forever war? It's Tuesday, September 22nd. This day in 1980, Iraq invaded Iran, starting a war that lasted 8 years. The news is next.
25: Live from NPR News in Washington, I'm Corva Coleman. The UN General Assembly opens its latest session this morning in New York. NPR's Franco Ordonez reports President Trump will be one of the first speakers.
26: Based on conversations with the White House, Trump today is expected to paint himself as a problem solver, highlighting peace deals that he's announced around the world. I expect he'll tout his new deal with Denmark over security of Greenland. He actually has a signing event immediately after the speech. He's also going to be defending his Iran policy, which will be very interesting because he's going to be doing that in front of the Iranian president.
25: NPR's Franco Ordonez reporting. Meanwhile, U.S. officials are warning that starting tomorrow, all Iranian airlines will be grounded. Last month, the U.S. issued a package of sanctions to tighten the economic blockade on Iran and try to force it to open the Strait of Hormuz. NPR's Hadil Al-Shelchi has more.
0: U.S. Treasury Secretary Scott Bessent told CNBC that the U.S. plans to, quote, shut down all Iranian commercial flights by forcing countries to cut off fuel, deny airline landing services, and not sell their tickets. He warned international airports and third-party service providers that assisting any Iranian carriers would result in their exclusion from the U.S. banking system. The new measures are part of the Trump administration's Operation Economic Outcast, which include a secondary set of U.S. sanctions on aviation services that deal with Iran. Major Iranian carrier Mahan Airlines said it suspended its flights to Turkey and Oman last week. Hadil Al-Shalchi, NPR News, Istanbul.
25: Two Republican Senate candidates are calling for an end to the war with Iran. Michigan Senate candidate Mike Rogers and Iowa Congresswoman Ashley Hinson say Americans are shouldering high costs because of the war. Both Rogers and Hinson are in close races with Democratic opponents. Republicans have gotten a boost in a court battle over redistricting in Missouri. It could determine who controls the U.S. House after the midterms. A federal appeals court has ruled in favor of a Missouri voting map that would boost chances for Republican candidates. But NPR's Larry Kaplow reports the map is still on hold.
1: Even though some absentee ballots have already been mailed using the same districts as in 2024, an appeals court ruled that the map passed by Republicans last year should be used. The U.S. Court of Appeals for the 8th District said that's because that was the map that was used in the primaries. But the Missouri State Supreme Court recently ruled the new GOP map has to be approved by voters before it can be used. The U.S. Supreme Court refused to intervene in that decision. For now, the appeals court says the order for the new map should not be enforced for up to a week, with the U.S. Supreme Court expected to weigh in again.
25: NPR's Larry Kaplow. This is NPR. A jury in Vermont has convicted a man of attempted murder in the shootings of three Palestinian college students. They were walking near his home nearly 3 years ago. The jury rejected Jason Eaton's insanity defense. He'd claimed he was following orders from the CIA and the Mossad. One of the students was paralyzed in the shooting. Young Americans without college degrees are seeing one of the strongest job markets in decades. NPR's Windsor Johnston reports unemployment among workers aged 22 to 34 who do not have a degree is near a 20-year low.
10: The Burning Glass Institute says the job market looks much different for recent college graduates who are having a harder time finding work. Georgetown University economist Harry Holzer says one reason is the strength of the construction industry.
5: I do think the construction sector is strong right now. You know, all these data centers being built is creating a lot of jobs for skilled construction workers.
10: Holzer says more baby boomers are retiring from the skilled trades just as immigration slows. And with some immigrants reluctant to seek work, more jobs are opening up for other workers. Windsor Johnston, NPR News.
25: The National Hurricane Center says Hurricane Polo is getting stronger in the Pacific Ocean. It's a Category 4 storm with top sustained winds of 150 miles per hour. Forecasters think it'll strengthen and become a Category 5 storm. It is not expected to make landfall. 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
11: And I'm Leila Faldin. Good morning. The country's biggest news organizations are banding together to protest President Trump's attacks on journalists.
7: Yeah, media outlets, including the New York Times and Fox News, are suspending their use of what's called pool audio, video, and photographs of the president. That's where a small group of reporters follows the president around. NPR is a leader in the radio pool and will not use audio from White House events until further notice. Here's what they're all responding to. Reporters from CNN, MS Now, and Politico were banned from entering the White House because the president didn't like what they reported. Those news organizations have sued. Coming up, we'll speak with CNN's former White House correspondent Jim Acosta, who President Trump tried and failed to keep out of the White House during his first term. We begin with the latest news.
11: NPR's Brian Mann is following the developments and joins me now. Good morning, Brian.
17: Good morning, Leila.
11: So this expanded fast yesterday. What happened?
17: Well, really something we haven't seen before. You know, Trump's worked throughout his second term to pressure news organizations. He's used lawsuits and the power of regulatory agencies to threaten media companies when he doesn't like their coverage or their portrayals of him. But his latest move, blocking White House access for journalists from these three major news organizations, it triggered a very different, more unified response. First, we saw five major TV networks that provide that pool coverage Steve mentioned of Trump. They all announced they're suspending shared efforts as a protest against Trump's action. This decision to push back against the White House was made in part by Brian Boughton, who chairs the TV pool, and he announced the boycott in an email to pool video subscribers. Boughton is the Washington bureau chief of Fox News, an outlet that's often been perceived as friendly to Trump. Here's how Fox News reported on the network's joint decision.
19: Now, the White House television pool, which includes Fox News, releasing a joint statement, it reads the following. The public has a vital interest in receiving accurate, independent information about its government. No administration should restrict a news organization because it objects to its reporting, end quote.
17: Now, Leila, that protest then expanded through the day on Monday as other organizations, including the New York Times, NPR, and the Washington Post, announced they too were suspending use of shared pool photographs and audio. It's unclear how long this will last, but we did see it play out at one Trump event yesterday. There was a ribbon cutting for the new White House helipad, and you couldn't hear what the president was saying.
11: Yeah, I saw that. He was definitely talking, but we didn't hear anything that he said. What's Trump saying about the media's response?
17: Well, he really doubled down yesterday, writing on his Truth Social platform. He called CNN, MS Now, and Politico dangerous and a threat to democracy. In a statement sent to NPR, the White House argued that media access is a privilege for journalists, not a right. Then during an appearance in New York City with Mayor Zoran Mamdani, he mocked the media protest. He said, they were going to boycott me, but they never boycott me, so I wasn't very worried about that. Then late yesterday, Trump and the White House announced they're launching their own 24/7 video stream. They're calling it Trump TV.
11: A lawsuit was filed yesterday aimed at overturning Trump's ban. Where does that stand?
17: Yeah, so in their legal filing in federal court, these news organizations that are blocked from the White House called Trump's action an unprecedented attack on press freedoms and the First Amendment. That case is going to be heard by Judge Timothy Kelly, who heard a previous case in 2018 where the White House rescinded press access for a CNN reporter. The judge sided with CNN in that case. Media organizations are asking him to do much the same, and there's a hearing expected on Wednesday. This is all happening, of course, with the midterm elections just over 40 days away, and many of Trump's Republican allies have urged him to focus on issues like the economy, inflation, and high gas prices. Instead, much of the president's attention appears to be focused on his anger toward journalists.
11: NPR's Brian Mann. Thank you, Brian.
17: Thank you.
7: Why is the president focused that way? Let's bring in Jim Acosta. He's the former chief White House correspondent for CNN, who left the network last year and is now an independent journalist and host of the Jim Acosta Show. Mr. Acosta, good morning.
20: Hey, good morning, Steve. Great to be with you.
7: I'll remind people that Trump banned you from the White House in his first term when you were working for CNN. He didn't like your coverage. How did that turn out?
20: Well, the judge ruled in our favor. He granted a temporary restraining order, which resulted in the White House giving me my press pass back. And we dropped the lawsuit. And then the Trump White House dropped the whole thing. And I went back to work. So it worked out okay for me. And I've been very worried that he was going to escalate things during this second administration. That's what he's done.
7: What do you make of this second round of banning and the response of the press corps?
20: Well, I'm really happy to see the press banding together here. That's exactly what needed to take place. It's what should have taken place when the Associated Press was kicked out of the Oval Office and off of Air Force One a year and a half ago, when they refused to call the Gulf of Mexico the Gulf of America. That was ridiculous. That should have never taken place. You know, what took place with me back in November of 2018, it was one day after the midterms when I was, you know, kicked out of the White House. That was, you know, aimed at one specific journalist. This is aimed at three specific news organizations, and we just can't allow that to happen. And so it's a good thing to see the press showing some solidarity. I think it gets the message across to the White House. And when, you know, Trump was speaking yesterday and there was no audio, I think they got the message, at least for now.
7: Now, there was some reporting suggesting that the president was shown or saw himself some coverage that he didn't like, and that might have been part of the motivation here. But as you think about this, why do you think the president has returned to this repeated tactic of attacking the media right now?
20: Well, Steve, I think he's in serious political trouble. I think there was a poll that came out yesterday that showed him at 29% approval ratings. I mean, that's Nixon, that's Trump, January 6th territory. That's not good for him or the Republican Party. So he's, he's returned to the old tactic of going after one of his favorite boogeymen, which is the press. I don't think it's going to work this time around, because I think when people go to the gas station and fill up their gas tank, they're not thinking about the press and what's being reported. They don't see the price of gas as being fake news. They see it as being real news. But two things can be the same, can be true at the same time. You know, he can be going after the press as a distraction, but it can also be dangerous for our democracy. And that's why I think it's so important right now to see the press banding together. The First Amendment is critical to our democracy, and without it, we're in a whole lot of trouble, and I think the public recognizes that.
7: Well, let's take the administration's complaint at face value here for a moment. Vice President Vance, speaking with reporters, backed up the president's point of view and cited a study by a conservative group that the coverage of the White House was 92% negative. Now, without even getting into that percentage, negative versus positive, when you were covering the White House, did you think of your stories as positive or negative?
20: No, I mean, I see it as doing the news. I mean, that's what we're doing here, right? We're covering stories that matter to the American people. We're covering the president of the United States. You know, one of the things that I found during the first administration of Donald Trump, Steve, is that he objected to, and I think his administration objected to, just regular old fact checking. Donald Trump's war on the press really started on January 20th, on his inauguration day of his first term, when the press was reporting that his inauguration crowd size was not as large as Barack Obama's. He blew a gasket and started going after the press, and it's been troublesome ever since. I think by and large, what he objects to is us fact-checking him. And to me, the question becomes, you know, what do we do as journalists? Do we just allow truth to become lies and lies to become truth, or are we there to provide sort of a safety valve for the American people to make sure they're getting fair, accurate information at all times, no matter who's in charge, without fear or favor? Donald Trump doesn't like that concept. He would like to break apart that concept. It's why you're seeing him going after news organization after news organization. He's going after networks, even their comedians. But we can't let that deter us. We have to stand tough, especially in this moment as we're heading into the midterms. The public is counting on the press to stand tall. This is no time to bend the knee.
7: Jim Acosta is an independent journalist and former CNN White House correspondent. Jim, thanks so much.
20: Thanks, Steve.
11: Civil rights organizations are calling for an independent investigation after Immigration and Customs Enforcement agents shot a Venezuelan man Sunday in Austin, Texas. Greta Diaz-Gonzalez-Vasquez from member station KUT has more.
2: A day after Wilber Rafael Garces Perez was shot and detained by ICE, he said he hadn't received the proper medical care and still has a bullet lodged into his back. He talked on speakerphone during a press conference facilitated by his attorney, Kate Lincoln Goldfinch, on Monday.
9: Tengo mucho dolor porque
2: He said he's still in pain. The bullet fractured his collarbone, and doctors didn't risk removing the bullet because it was too close to his spine. Lincoln Goldfinch said that Garces Perez entered the country legally in 2024 and had a valid work permit. But a deportation order was issued after he missed the court hearing for his immigration case. Garces Perez was working delivering food and said he didn't realize he was being pulled over. He says the ICE agents only turned on their lights after they had side-swiped his car. On a post on X Sunday, the Department of Homeland Security said Homeland Security investigations will lead the inquiry into the shooting and the FBI will assist. HSI is the principal investigative arm of DHS. NPR has reached out to DHS with questions about the status of the investigation, including if body camera footage is available, but has not heard back. On Monday, the president of the League of United Latin American Citizens, Román Palomares, called for independent oversight of federal immigration enforcement.
9: No agency can be the sole judge of its own conduct. Not DHS, not ICE, and on this record, not the Department of Justice.
2: The shooting rattled the neighborhood where it took place. The owner of an ice cream shop who saw when Garces Perez was being detained says he approached one of the ICE agents and told him that his actions were un-American. The business owner, Carlos, asked NPR not to use his full name for fear of retaliation against his business. After being released from the hospital, Garces Perez is now being held at the South Texas Ice Processing Center in Pearsall, about 130 miles southwest of Austin. For NPR News, I'm Greta Diaz-González-Vázquez in Austin.
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12: This is Bird Note. Swirling overhead, dozens of birds swoop and glide in pursuit of insects. Are they swallows or swifts? How in the world do you tell them apart? At a glance, swallows and swifts look much alike. They're graceful flyers on long, slender wings and all about the same size. But a closer look reveals key differences. Swifts have longer, even slimmer wings, and relatively shorter bodies. Swifts also glide for longer periods. Their glides are punctuated by rapid, stiff bursts of wing beats, movements so brisk their wings seem to flicker. Swallows, on the other hand, flex and flap their wings. Why do swifts have such a peculiar stiff wing stroke? Picture a typical bird wing with two halves jointed in the middle. A swift's wing reveals an inner half that's extremely short and an outer portion that's very long. This causes the stiffness. Try waving your arms with your elbows held against your body and you'll get the idea. Another group of birds shares this distinctive wing structure, hummingbirds. And swifts are considered to be closely related to hummingbirds. Swallows, on the other hand, are songbirds, closer kin of birds like robins and wrens. For Bird Note, I'm Michael Stein.
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11: This is Morning Edition from NPR News. I'm Leila Fadel.
7: And I'm Steve Inskeep. The Hollywood agent Ari Emanuel says agents recruit actors and directors by asking a question. Are you happy? Few people say yes, which starts them down the road to a new agent. So when I met Emanuel, I had a question for him. Are you happy?
0: I'm satisfied at times and I'm happy at times. I'm not sure if you're really engaged in life, you're happy.
7: He says he wants a meaningful life, which he explores in his memoir, Roll the Calls. Rolling calls means your assistant lines up one call after another. Ari Emanuel co-founded the powerful agency now known as William Morris Endeavor. He's represented everyone from Oprah to Martin Scorsese to Vince McMahon. His client Mark Wahlberg made the HBO series Entourage, and Emanuel was the model for Ari Gold, the actor's profanely over-the-top agent.
1: Eric, do not fear. I got my top lieutenants meeting me in the war room in 10 minutes.
16: Ari, I'm getting killed over here. Vince isn't happy.
1: Of course he's not happy. Nobody's happy in this town except for the losers. Look at me, I'm miserable. That's why I'm rich.
7: Emanuel is the brother of Rahm and Zeke Emanuel, who worked for President Obama. He's a Democrat who also talks to President Trump, a former client. He runs the company that dominates pro wrestling and mixed martial arts. His memoir contains biting descriptions of Hollywood figures he dislikes and confessions of his own explosions of rage. Preparing for this interview, I learned that many agents admire his success, though some do not admire his style. Emanuel sees packaging deals for TV and movies as an art.
0: The art of agenting is being relentless in the pursuit to fulfill the dreams of your clients. That is not easy, right? Because you have to convince somebody that somebody you found that their product was worthy and that there's some great thing there that a larger group of people will like and enjoy and that can create economic benefit for them. And there's an artistry to making sure that process is as smooth as possible for the best financial outcome for the buyer and the studio in that relationship. And creatively, your client has an incredible experience and sees through what they have started.
7: In reading through your account of your experiences, I started making notes of little bits of technique.
0: Well, can I ask you a question?
7: Sure.
0: Are you happy?
7: I'm happy enough now. I'm exactly. Happy to be talking to you. And yeah. We'll get to tomorrow.
0: Exactly.
7: But thank you for asking. We can talk later. We'll have a conversation.
0: No,
7: but for now, I will mention that you describe incessant, obsessive almost, phone calling of people again and again, day after day after day. Persistence, loyalty seems important to you. Spending lots of money for LA Lakers tickets at courtside, throwing lots of F-bombs, and being willing to knife people.
0: Yes.
7: What am I missing, if anything, in the list?
0: You know, I think maybe some people wouldn't say this. People realize that I'm a ride or die guy with them when I commit to people. And that is, I think, a quality that is important for leadership, important for parenting, important for friendship.
7: Emanuel says he became Larry David's agent by calling him constantly, even after David said no.
0: Enough that he threw up the white flag saying, I can't take this anymore. And it was uncomfortable for him. And every pursuit is different. But I knew if I got him to the white flag, I would win.
7: Why do you think that works instead of people calling the police?
0: Well, you know, if you're not self-deprecating, if you're not belittling of yourself, if you're not funny, then it's stalking. And I think he appreciated it. But, you know, it was on the tipping point.
7: You actually write, rage is a tool of my trade.
0: Mm-hmm. Yeah. I mean, I don't know. I've done pretty well, I think.
7: And the style that people may have heard about, the F-bombs, the screaming at people, the hanging up on people.
0: Yeah. Yeah.
7: The cursing important and powerful people sometimes.
0: Yeah. Or challenging them, not giving into their will and making your will, believing in your own will.
7: And you admit here, pretty often it was a mistake, something you regretted later.
0: I would say, one, I'm not afraid of confrontation. Two, I have agency for myself. If I'm ride or die for other people, I better be ride or die for me.
7: What is the source of your rage?
0: The youngest child of three boys. You know, I had dyslexia and ADHD, and we were judged by our intelligence by grades in reading.
7: Is this right? They put you in special ed?
0: Well, I mean, back then, nobody understood dyslexia. Dyslexia has nothing to do with intelligence.
7: Of course.
0: And people think that you cannot achieve. And because of that, you're also questioning that you will be discovered that they're right.
7: Yeah.
0: Yeah, it causes anger issues, especially if somebody touches, for me, the third rail and questions that I'm not intelligent or tries to pull one over me as if I'm not smart enough to realize what you're trying to do with me. Back then, I would have cut off arms and legs not to have dyslexia.
7: Mm-hmm.
0: Now, I got emotional endurance. I got pretty good EQ. I think differently because I'm not linear, because I just how I read it. And now it's incredible.
7: Ari Emanuel says he eventually grew less angry through therapy. In our conversation, he was calm when talking about the past, but he grew animated discussing the present. He's in favor of a big Hollywood merger, the Paramount-Warner deal. It brings multiple sources of TV news, including CNN, under one owner. But Emanuel contends it preserves competition.
0: We need four strong bidders.
7: Four strong companies buying
0: Netflix,
7: stuff.
0: Netflix, Amazon, hopefully the Paramount Warners, and Disney. So that

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4: I'm Scott Detrow. 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

0: Live from NPR News in Washington, I'm Dave Mattingly. President Trump is expected to focus on the war with Iran when he addresses the UN General Assembly today in New York. Next week marks 7 months since the U.S. and Israel began launching airstrikes on Iranian targets. A U.S. naval blockade of Iranian ports remains in place amid the disruption of commercial ship traffic in the Strait of Hormuz and subsequent spikes in oil, gasoline, and diesel prices. The New York Times and Fox News are among media outlets suspending their use of pool audio, video, and photographs in response to President Trump barring White House access to CNN, MS Now, and Politico. NPR is not using audio from White House events until further notice. The three outlets barred by Trump are suing, calling the move a blatant violation of the First Amendment. The president has described their reporting as fake news. Paramount has agreed to settle an antitrust lawsuit filed by attorneys general in 12 states. If approved by a judge, the settlement would clear the way for the company's $81 billion merger with Warner Brothers Discovery. California Attorney General Rob Bonta says he's pleased with the settlement.
1: Really put a shot in the arm of Hollywood and the economy and be good for jobs and workers.
0: He was speaking to NPR's Morning Edition. This is NPR News from Washington. The National Transportation Safety Board is investigating the crash of a helicopter involved in efforts to fight a wildfire in Yosemite National Park in California. Officials say two pilots aboard were killed when the helicopter went down on Sunday. At the time, it was dropping water on the fire southeast of Ostrander Lake. Their bodies were recovered yesterday. A new poll shows about two-thirds of Americans oppose data centers being built in their communities. That's according to The Economist and YouGov. NPR's Scott Newman says Virginia leads the nation in data centers with several hundred in operation.
2: Casey Hatch lives near a data center in Loudoun County, Virginia, one of the many supporting the artificial intelligence boom. She works in IT and even uses AI in her job. But she's also become an active member in a grassroots bipartisan group that opposes data centers. She spoke recently with a cousin who doesn't usually share their politics and found common ground over the data center issue.
3: We couldn't have this conversation 5 years ago, me and him. Suddenly we were on the same page.
2: Virginia's Governor Abigail Spanberger campaigned on qualified support for data center expansion, but just last week she signed an executive order seeking to limit their development. Scott Newman, NPR News.
0: Flood watches are posted across New Mexico. The National Weather Service says heavy rains are expected this afternoon through Thursday night. I'm Dave Mattingly in Washington.
4: I'm Peter O'Dowd. Every summer, a melting glacier in the mountains above Juneau releases a torrent of water on the picturesque capital city.
5: It's sometimes hard to reconcile that it can be so pretty, and then one day it just shows up, freaking ruins everything.
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2: 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I'm Steve Inskeep.
3: And I'm Leila Fadel. Good morning. Washington insists its economic blockade on Iran is working. President Trump is signaling a willingness to let current conditions drag on through the November midterms. Earlier this month, he said the administration is not looking for a deal anymore. NPR's Hadil El-Shalchi reports on Iran's strategic response.
4: More than 6 months into the military conflict between the U.S. and Iran, the strategic balance has settled into a high-stakes game of endurance. Washington's main calculation relies on economic suffocation, hoping its naval blockade will cut off oil exports to starve Tehran into bending to its will. Vali Nasser is an Iran expert and professor at Johns Hopkins University.
5: Not only prevents Iran from selling oil, exporting oil, but more importantly, it prevents Iran from importing what it needs, from commodities to manufactured goods to food.
4: Nasser says Trump assumes that the U.S. holds all the leverage.
5: He's fairly comfortable with where gas prices stand. So the way in which the conversation around Iran began to take shape is that Iran is losing, that America now has the upper hand, and the pressure is on Iran to surrender.
4: Iran's approach, he says, however, is built on intense escalation to make Trump uncomfortable.
5: To be far more aggressive, to retaliate in a disproportionate way, and to actually appear to the United States to be unrestrained.
4: In the latest bout of fighting, Iran has intensified its strikes on oil tankers and U.S. bases in the Gulf and Jordan. Alex Vitanka is director of the Iran program at the Middle East Institute. He says Iran's continued blockade of the Strait of Hormuz and its support of the Yemeni Houthi rebels in their advances on an alternative shipping route in the Red Sea is driving up global oil prices, which is a key part of the Iran plan.
6: That suddenly makes Iran's case for economic warfare against the West that much easier to pull off.
4: Nasser says the Iranians have their eye on November.
5: Get the president out of the comfort zone he may be feeling vis-a-vis the elections, to get him more worried about the outcome of the elections. And then they're hoping that translates to him being more amenable to cutting a deal.
4: Iranian leaders want to go back to a memorandum of understanding reached with the U.S. in June that quickly fell apart. The MOU granted Iran temporary relief from the U.S. naval blockade, immediate sanctions waivers for crude oil exports, and the release of frozen assets, while giving the U.S. a promise not to seek nuclear weapons and to reopen the Strait of Hormuz. But as both countries strong-arm each other, the current state of the conflict is unsustainable, says Ali Baez. He's deputy program director for the Middle East and North Africa at International Crisis Group.
7: We would probably go from one ad hoc truce to another cycle of tit-for-tat escalation to another ad hoc truce.
4: While Trump has said the war will end after the midterms, Vaz says it may go on until the end of the Trump administration.
7: That is a formula for forever war, but it is a formula for a low simmer forever war.
4: And as the war simmers, one thing seems to be true. It's become a test of who will blink first. Hadil El-Shalchi, NPR News, Istanbul.
2: Let's get some insight into the fight over data centers in this country. An analysis from the Pew Research Center earlier this year found more than 1,500 new data centers were in some stage of planning. And of course, there's plenty of protest. One of the selling points is that data centers will create local jobs, especially in rural areas. So is there any data to back that up? From KUT in Austin, Mose Bushell reports.
8: And this is Old Zorn Road.
9: On a hot August afternoon, Abigail Lindsay drove me around her home about an hour from Austin and San Antonio. We passed fields dried brown by the Texas sun, hay bales, livestock.
8: Everyone out here has animals, whether it's chickens or goats, cattle, horses. We have a lot of horses out here.
9: But our tour was about what comes next. Developers want to replace some of these farms with data centers. Lindsay and some of her neighbors oppose those plans.
8: They're going to touch every single part of your life, from the value of your home, to your air quality, to your water, to your light.
9: Guadalupe County, where much of this land sits, has welcomed the centers with tax breaks. One 10-year agreement gives a company a 90% county tax cut in the first 5 years of operations. It slowly increases the tax obligations for the next 5 years. And one reason for these deals is the economic growth promised by developers. At a county commissioner's hearing this spring, Cynthia Thompson, with the company Cloudburst Data Centers, promised 480 new jobs at the center. And that was just the beginning.
10: We are an economic multiplier. The project will stimulate local spending, jobs.
9: Pointing to an industry-sponsored study, she said that every new job at the facility would create an estimated 6.4 other new jobs locally, increasing wages and spending throughout the community. How do we know? Economists say there's still not a lot of academic research to back up claims like these. That's despite data centers having been around for a while.
11: These things are not new. They've been being built since the start of the internet.
9: Daniel Yu is a professor at Georgia Tech's Scheller College of Business. He recently co-authored a study showing that communities that hosted earlier generations of data centers saw some economic growth.
11: Something like on the order of 1% in the first 3 years of first data center entry, and something like maybe 5% over the longer term.
9: But that growth did not happen everywhere. You found the economic benefits were only really apparent in metropolitan areas, where other businesses are more likely to open up around data centers, something economists call spillover.
11: The implication is that rural counties may not be able to depend on spillovers to drive job growth or new business creation in the same way that metro areas might be able to.
9: That spillover is important because the centers themselves don't usually bring a lot of permanent jobs, says Mark Murrow, who co-authored a different study from the Brookings Institution.
12: There's certainly an initial burst of construction jobs, but they're not long-term employment sources.
9: Representatives from Cloudburst data centers did not respond to emailed questions about how they estimated their project's impacts, and Guadalupe County would not comment because of lawsuits brought by the opponents of the data centers. But both you and Murrow say there are reasons beyond jobs communities might want these businesses. Increased tax revenue for school districts is a big selling point. The question is whether those benefits outweigh the costs, like increased demand on water, electricity, and quality of life concerns. Back on those country roads in Texas, Abigail Lindsay says she and her neighbors are a firm no.
3: It's always this, if we just build one more thing.
9: It's a skepticism that's reached the state's top political leaders. Last month, Texas Governor Greg Abbott announced a pause on new data center approvals because of what it might mean for the state's power grid. For NPR News, I'm Moz Bouchel in Austin.

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1: On the next Fresh Air, cyber scams. Andy Greenberg from Wired Magazine tells us about a cybercrime operation in Southeast Asia that traps computer engineers into participating in schemes that defraud victims around the world of billions of dollars. We'll also talk about cyber attacks on American infrastructure and a scam involving our show. Join us.
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7: Good morning, I'm Steve Inskeep. 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One practice turn took them more than 20 episodes. This could take longer than the war. 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
10: 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I'm Megan McCarty-Carino.
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10: Sure, you can put down your phone and go touch grass for free, but for those looking for a little help committing to a more disconnected lifestyle, Paula Mejia writes for Mother Jones, there's a growing market of products and services from retreats to apps to devices that promise to supercharge your ability to unplug for a price.
0: Golden Door has been around for a long time, and it has been a preferred retreat of, you know, people who are famous, who have the funds to be able to unplug. But when I met with them, I spent an afternoon there walking around the grounds and speaking with their general manager, Kathy. She told me the retreat center has evolved in tandem with whatever anxieties people have at that current moment. And so increasingly people come to Golden Door specifically to detach from their devices. And that's something that has been happening more and more, let's say, over the last decade. She also told me that her clientele is getting younger, which I thought was really interesting. Ordinarily, Golden Door's clientele would have been perhaps a little older, but now it's skewing younger. And I think people are trying to wrest back that relationship that they have with technology as well.
10: So how do they actually do digital detox at a place like Golden Door?
0: It's a little reverse psychology is how I took it. Kathy told me that it's more of a choose your own adventure sort of thing where you can use Wi-Fi and your phone in your rooms if you'd like. But as time goes on, people feel less inclined to use it and you can't use your phone in the common areas or anything. And they also told me that they give everyone a sleep bag for their phones. And psychologically, there are studies that back this up, that if you put your phone in a place where you can't see it, you feel less inclined to reach for it. And so I think that it has a similar effect with people who are there wanting to have more of a disconnect with their phones.
10: Clearly, there are some documented benefits to sort of disconnecting a bit more from our phones. But as you write, you know, it kind of seems like digital detox has become commodified. You know, it's become kind of a luxury good or a status symbol. And that kind of comes with its own set of weirdnesses, right?
0: Yeah, definitely. I mean, I've seen people compare it to the industry of anti-smoking accessories, devices that came about in the 90s and early 2000s. I think it was earlier this year that people were talking about, there was a trend about people being aspirationally offline. And so they would, you know, bring a big bag full of like Game Boys and coloring books and go sit in a park, which sounds lovely, but they were posting all of this to social media. And so is it real? Are you really that offline when part of the performance is performing that for the internet, right? So I find that really fascinating as well.
10: That's freelance culture writer Paula Mejia. Her article was published in Mother Jones. Jesus Alvarado produced this episode. I'm Megan McCarty-Carino, and that's Marketplace Tech. This is APM.
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1: 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We'll also talk about cyber attacks on American infrastructure and a scam involving our show. 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
7: It's Morning Edition from NPR News. I'm Steve Inskeep.
12: And I'm Leila Fadel. A competitive congressional race in Arizona is one of just 18 across the country that could determine which party controls the House. The central question in that race is, did Republicans' One Big Beautiful Bill Act help or hurt voters? KJZZ's Wayne Shutsky reports.
13: Treasury Secretary Scott Bessent and House Speaker Mike Johnson joined incumbent GOP Congressman Juan Sisqumani in August to tour a Frito-Lay factory in Casa Grande, a rapidly expanding city about an hour south of Phoenix that's part of the state's 6th congressional district. After the tour, Bessent gave his impression of the city.
14: Life is good here in Casa Grande.
13: The three Republicans used the tour to praise GOP policies, and specifically how the One Big Beautiful Bill is benefiting Congressional District 6. Here's Speaker Johnson.
15: We're putting manufacturers, small businesses, working families in the best possible position to succeed. And we're going to continue to do that.
13: The visit came as polling shows Sisgamani locked in a close race with Democratic challenger Joanna Mendoza, a Marine Corps veteran who grew up nearby in a family of farm workers. To Mendoza, President Trump's signature domestic policy achievement, also called H.R. 1, hasn't been all that beautiful for CD 6, where residents are dealing with a rising cost of living. And she says H.R. 1's changes to SNAP food assistance are making things worse. Mendoza says programs like these helped her rise out of rural poverty to eventually become a Marine Corps drill sergeant.
16: I share that with people because these programs are not, they're not a handout, they're a hand up. And certainly families like mine used them when they needed them.
13: Since Arizona began implementing the changes to SNAP, just over half of the people enrolled in the state lost benefits, around 500,000 Arizonans. That's outpacing other states across the country. Nationwide, 25 states with available data reported that over 1 million children lost their SNAP benefits. Republicans have defended the changes. Here's Sisgamani at a debate earlier this month.
17: We want to make sure that we protect that safety net for the people that that was meant to do. There's a lot of fraud out there.
13: But critics, including many SNAP recipients, have complained that new bureaucratic hurdles are causing otherwise qualified Arizonans to lose coverage. Data from the state agency responsible for administering food assistance, released in response to a records request by KJZZ, shows it has dropped millions of calls with Arizonans since October 2024, which has made it harder for people seeking benefits to comply with H.R. 1's new work requirements that went into effect last year. The agency now says it's making changes to improve its ability to answer those calls. But during the factory visit, Sisgamani lists the ways he thinks H.R. 1 is benefiting his constituents.
18: Represents the largest tax cut in American history made permanent. Largest share of tax relief directly to low and middle income Americans. Protects and creates up to 7.2 million jobs.
13: Ultimately, it will be up to CD6 voters to decide whether the Big Beautiful Bill has been a boon or a bust for their community. Counties in the district have an unemployment rate between 5.5% to nearly 7%. That's more than a percentage point higher than when Trump took office for his second term. George Scott, who works with the local Chamber of Commerce in rural Benson, Arizona, acknowledged that life can be tough in districts like his and thinks the GOP-backed tax cuts will help.
19: I believe in the tax cuts. You know, it's just hard to make ends meet in rural Arizona.
13: Back in Casa Grande, resident Terry Arvizu appeared alongside Mendoza at a recent panel to tell a different story.
20: I talk to my neighbors, I talk to co-workers, and everybody's struggling. We need more in our community. We need the resources, we need the help. Like, we don't feel like anyone's hearing our voices.
13: So, is life good in CD6? It depends on who you ask. For NPR News, I'm Wayne Shutsky in Phoenix.
7: Some Americans hope to revive the sales of U.S.-grown cotton. Brazil and China command much of the market, and that market has stopped growing. Harvest Public Media's Michael Marks reports what went wrong and what people want to do about it.
21: The global demand for cotton has been stagnant for quite some time.
22: You know, you'd have to look at it and say over the last 20 years, we actually haven't had any growth.
21: That's Hank Reichel, CEO of Staple Cotton, a marketing co-op that exports American cotton around the globe. He says the crop has lost out to man-made materials like nylon or polyester, which are easier to work with and often cheaper.
22: Certainly what we've seen over the last 20, 30 years is a big increase in synthetic textiles versus cotton.
21: During that time, the cotton business has downsized. In 1991, the U.S. Department of Agriculture counted more than 1,500 cotton gins. Now there are just over 400. That has caught the attention of people in Washington, like Agriculture Secretary Brooke Rollins, who said in May,
23: "Now we are working to reverse course. Today, USDA is announcing our new Great American Cotton Plan."
21: The plan is part of a multi-part strategy to increase demand for the fiber and profits for farmers. One piece calls for supporting a bill called the Buying American Cotton Act.
24: What the act does, basically, is it says, okay, look, even if you're a Chinese mill and you're sourcing and using U.S. cotton, to the extent you're using that in your product, you come back, you get a tax credit.
21: That's Darren Hudson, agricultural economics professor at Texas Tech University.
24: I can bid more for those U.S. bales because I know I'm going to get a tax credit on the back end.
21: It's an exciting prospect for folks in the cotton business like Seth Stevens, general manager of United Ag Cooperative, a farm service company in El Campo, Texas.
25: It has a whole trickling effect across the industry. I mean, prices, you know, have a good shot to rise. More acres are going to be put in the ground, and that's going to equate to more cotton to gin.
21: Hearings must still be held for the bill in the U.S. Senate and House of Representatives, but it has dozens of co-sponsors from both parties. In addition, cotton boosters are trying to claw back sales they've lost to synthetic fibers by suggesting they aren't healthy for you, like in this ad from the National Cotton Council.
3: With every step, every breath, every heartbeat, microplastics escape from our clothes into the air.
21: The Plant Not Plastic campaign portrays cotton as a safer alternative to man-made fabrics.
3: Choose cotton. What you wear matters. Plant, not plastic.
21: Research shows that synthetic fabrics do shed microplastics, but the full impact on human health is still unclear. Most studies have focused on measuring the amount of microplastics released after clothing is washed and dried. Still, the message is gaining traction, according to garment makers like Marta Miller, who runs production facilities in Austin and Los Angeles.
4: We're finding a big demand currently with people wanting to have a cotton-based activewear brand.
21: Some of Miller's clients have asked her to try to use cotton to make things like leggings due to concerns over the health effects of synthetic fabrics. It's a work in progress, though.
4: It fits when we first put it on, but after, you know, 6 hours of wearing it, it kind of loses the ability to stay tight on the waist or something like that.
21: Cotton growers are counting on those kinds of efforts, along with some help from Congress to boost their industry. For NPR News, I'm Michael Marks in Austin.
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7: Good morning. President Trump hopes to project the image of a peacemaker at the United Nations today. How does he do that with war still ongoing in Ukraine and Iran? It's Morning Edition from NPR News. States that sued to stop Paramount's merger with Warner Brothers Discovery are dropping their opposition. I'm Steve Inskeep.
12: And I'm Leila Fadel. California Attorney General Rob Bonta explains what's in the settlement. Also, new evidence answers the old question. Did Thomas Jefferson, the writer of All Men Are Created Equal, have children born into slavery? It's Tuesday, September 22nd. On this day in 1862, Abraham Lincoln issued the first Emancipation Proclamation, declaring all enslaved people in the Confederacy free if the fighting continued. The news is next.
11: Live from NPR News in Washington, I'm Korva Coleman. The UN General Assembly will convene its latest session today in New York. World leaders will speak to delegates all week. They'll begin this morning with remarks by President Trump. His speech comes as the U.S.-led war with Iran is close to 7 months old, and world energy prices are soaring because of it. Brazil's leader will also speak today. Catherine Osborne reports the country is on the verge of an election, and Brazilian officials have accused the U.S. of meddling in it.
26: Left-wing Brazilian President Luiz Inácio Lula da Silva says he'll carry a direct message to President Trump at the U.N., warning against election interference. Lula is seeking re-election. His main opponent, right-wing candidate Flavio Bolsonaro, son of former President Jair Bolsonaro, has sought to build close ties with Trump. And the Trump administration has meted out tariffs, sanctions, and public criticism against Brazil that are harsher than its treatment of right-wing governments in the same region. Lula's speech at the UN comes right before Trump's own. For NPR News, I'm Catherine Osborne in Rio de Janeiro.
11: One of the topics confronting world leaders gathered at the United Nations is artificial intelligence. NPR's John Ruwitch reports more than 20 of them are calling for stronger AI oversight.
0: In an online statement, leaders say AI could improve lives, advance science, and strengthen economies, but it also poses serious risks to safety and security if it isn't appropriately managed. To realize its potential, the group says governments and society must act now. The leaders call for companies to agree to mandatory pre-deployment testing of AI models and independent evaluation. Governments, meanwhile, should coordinate common standards and share reporting of safety incidents. Among the signatories were leaders of Canada, Australia, Germany, and the UAE. President Trump has rejected calls for guardrails, saying the U.S. must retain its competitive edge in AI. John Ruwitch, NPR News.
11: A federal judge has scheduled a hearing for tomorrow on the lawsuit filed by media organizations that President Trump is barred from the White House. NPR's Brian Mann says Trump has doubled down on his decision to block the media organizations.
1: Writing on his Truth Social platform, he called CNN, MS Now, and Politico dangerous and a threat to democracy. In a statement sent to NPR, the White House argued that media access is a privilege for journalists, not a right. Then, late yesterday, Trump and the White House announced they're launching their own 24/7 video stream. They're calling it Trump TV.
11: NPR's Brian Mann reporting. Meanwhile, five major TV networks that provide pool video coverage of the president are suspending that work to protest Trump's block. This was announced by the Washington bureau chief of Fox News, who chairs the TV pool. NPR, The New York Times, and Washington Post are suspending use of shared audio and photographs until further notice. This is NPR. A federal judge will not block a land swap between the U.S. Fish and Wildlife Service and billionaire Elon Musk's company, SpaceX. Conservation groups sued to stop the land swap in Texas. They say SpaceX's huge rocket launches are degrading the land. They allege it sends debris into a private refuge. The judge ruled they did not have standing to sue. Transportation Secretary Sean Duffy says severed telecom lines are to blame for snarled air traffic in the Northeast yesterday. He says they've been repaired. NPR's Joel Rose reports hundreds of flights were canceled or delayed at airports around New York City and Philadelphia.
6: The Federal Aviation Administration says the problems began with a blown circuit at its air traffic control facility in Philadelphia, which also handles traffic at Newark Liberty International Airport. Aviation officials tried to switch to a backup line, but found that it had been cut because of unrelated construction in New Jersey. The impact of the equipment outages spread across the Northeast, with lengthy delays at John F. Kennedy and LaGuardia airports in New York City. The equipment problems overshadowed a long-awaited announcement from leaders at the FAA and the Department of Transportation, who picked the same day to unveil an ambitious plan to use artificial intelligence to manage the nation's airspace. Joel Rose, NPR News, Washington.
11: An aviation company says two of its helicopter pilots were killed in a crash on Sunday while they were fighting a fire in Central California. The company was working with the U.S. Forest Service. It says the pilots were doing water drops over the Dome Fire north of Fresno. This is NPR.
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7: It's Morning Edition from NPR News. I'm Steve Inskeep.
12: And I'm Leila Fadel. Good morning. President Trump will address world leaders later this morning at the United Nations General Assembly.
7: Those world leaders will see a president who's under pressure at home and abroad. He's faced legal and political setbacks, as well as concerns about the economic effects of the war he launched against Iran.
12: NPR White House correspondent Franco Ordonez is following it all, and he joins us now. Good morning.
18: Good morning, Leila.
12: So what do we know about Trump's UN speech?
18: What we do know is that there's going to be a lot of attention on it, and that's largely because he's often made big news here in the past. I mean, remember in his first speech during his first term, how he threatened to totally destroy North Korea, or last year when he blasted the UN for not living up to its potential. Now, based on conversations with the White House, Trump today is expected to paint himself as a problem solver, highlighting peace deal that he's announced around the world. And speaking of wins, I expect he'll tout his new deal with Denmark over security of Greenland. He actually has a signing event immediately after the speech. He's also going to be defending his Iran policy, which will be very interesting because he's going to be doing that in front of the Iranian president, who will also have a chance to speak likely the following day.
12: Who's he going to meet with one-on-one on the sidelines?
18: Yeah, Trump's got meetings with Ukraine President Volodymyr Zelensky, the British Prime Minister Andy Burnham, as well as Gulf leaders, and Venezuela's interim President Delcy Rodriguez. I spoke to Richard Fontaine, who served in the George W. Bush White House and now runs the Center for a New American Security. He says the significance of those meetings really speaks to the changing role of the UN as an institution, and some would even say maybe a weakening role.
19: The meat of the diplomacy will be done in the private meetings, not at the UN Security Council or in the UN General Assembly.
18: Leila, I mean, the reality is the members of the UN Security Council, as you know, often struggle to come to agreement on very key issues.
12: A UN panel just called for stronger safeguards on artificial intelligence agents. How big of an issue will that be at this year's assembly?
18: Yeah, it's at the top of the agenda. Leaders will try to come to some kind of global agreement on guardrails. The dilemma, as outlined to me by Heather Connolly, who worked on European issues in the Bush State Department, is that so many of these issues revolve around China, and President Xi Jinping won't be there.
20: So this is the challenge, and I think what, in many ways, we have global leaders coming to New York to offer their own set piece speeches, how they look at the world. But the world will not be looking towards New York on Wednesday and Thursday of this week. They're going to be looking at Washington.
18: Instead of flying to New York, she's actually going to be traveling to Washington for a state dinner with Trump.
12: Doesn't that make sense that the focus will be on that meeting, given those are superpowers?
18: The issue is more timing, but also the weakening of the world body. Right. I mean, you have all these global energy prices rising. You have global food prices rising. It's really a big moment where the world comes together in New York to tackle these global issues that are having a direct impact on the American people and the American economy. And just talking with Heather Connolly about this, in some ways, it's really going to be lost or perhaps drowned out by domestic as well as international politics.
12: That's White House correspondent Franco Ordonez. Thank you, Franco.
18: Thank you, Leila.
7: Ian Bremmer has been listening along with us. He is president of the Eurasia Group, which is an analysis firm, global political risk consultants. Welcome back.
22: Hey, good to see you.
7: Franco said that Trump is expected to cast himself as a problem solver today. What is his case for that, if any?
22: Well, Greenland is the case du jour, literally, as you hear. Today is the signing ceremony, and the Nordic leaders I've spoken with in the last 48 hours are delighted to be quiet and give Trump a win because they've actually gotten everything they've wanted in terms of their red lines in resolving the crisis that was created by President Trump nearly a year ago. Aside from that, you know, you're going to hear him talk about Latin America a fair amount because it's the place where he's actually gotten most of the countries and most of the leaders in the room more aligned with him as opposed to less. So it's not as if Trump has destroyed everything he's touched, but clearly there are a lot of big issues that have not gone well. He's not been a peacemaker on Russia, Ukraine, despite the fact that he has yet another meeting coming up with Zelensky. And he's certainly not been a peacemaker in Iran, where he started a war that has gone a heck of a lot longer than he had anticipated, and it's not going well for it.
3: Let me follow up on what you said about Nordic leaders getting everything they wanted out of the Greenland deal. What does that mean, that Greenland's, that Denmark's sovereignty over Greenland is assured and so forth?
22: Of course, and this is all still NATO territory, and if the United States is actually going to put more troops and more bases on it to help defend it, that's good. I mean, the Europeans have been concerned that the Americans are pulling troops out of NATO front lines, that they're not as committed to their coordinated efforts in supporting Ukraine as the Russians continue to invade. So this is the one place where Trump, by saying, hey, it's mine, I get to like say it's America, just like Lake Ontario, gets to actually be more committed to NATO. If you are a Nordic leader, you think that this is the best possible outcome, and you're just trying to forget about the fact that he kept saying, I'm going to take part of your territory.
3: I want to step back from this UN meeting and look more broadly at the idea of international cooperation. We have a reporter elsewhere in today's program talking about goals that world leaders set back in 2015 to achieve things like clean water and gender equality and world peace and so forth. They seem not to have made a lot of progress since, but the whole idea struck me as almost old-fashioned. Has the whole notion of global cooperation come apart at this point?
22: Well, sure. People talking about the weakness of the United Nations are really talking about the fact that the countries that comprise the United Nations are not as aligned. And a big reason for that is because the most powerful country in the world no longer wants to really promote rule of law globally, no longer wants to be the architect of global free trade, no longer wants to really be the sheriff for collective security. But at the same time, the second most powerful country in the world, China, is not interested in aligning its own political and economic system either with the United States or with other advanced industrial democracies. And so when those are your two most powerful countries and everyone else is just trying to figure out a way not to be captured by either of those two, it shouldn't surprise you that international cooperation feels, if not like a dead letter, at least quaint and wildly aspirational.
3: Well, how are you thinking then about this meeting later in the week here in Washington, not in New York, between President Xi and President Trump?
22: I'm thinking that both of these leaders want to show how much they like and respect each other and that they're going to clearly want good headlines to come out of it. But that doesn't mean that there is substantive cooperation or trust. On Taiwan, I'm very unconcerned in the near term because unlike on Iran for the Americans, unlike on Ukraine for the Russians, the Chinese are very risk averse and things are generally going in their direction incrementally. As long as you think about this as a long-term issue, Russians and the Americans think about a lot of things as short-term issues. But artificial intelligence was the area that you most desperately need coordination because the technology moves far faster than governments and is out of control of what the private sector is trying to accomplish. That's an area where President Trump has made very clear the Americans want to win. And by the way, the U.S. markets are going gangbusters because he's not touching AI and he's not about to. So it's 2 feet on the accelerator for the Americans and for the Chinese. And whatever they talk about in the meeting, that reality creates more confrontation and more of a split of the global order over time.
3: Very briefly, you said the Chinese feel things are going their way on Taiwan. You mean to say the Chinese feel they don't have to invade Taiwan because they think they're going to get it anyway?
22: They think that over time, the reality of greater economic integration into the mainland, their power, ability to build their own chips so they're not as reliant on TSMC, for example, and the fact that militarily the Chinese continue to build up everything in the region, long term means that they're going to have a much stronger power position. They have no intention of invading tomorrow or next year.
3: Ian Bremmer of the Eurasia Group, thanks so much for your insights.
22: Steve, great to talk to you.
12: The court battle over redistricting in Missouri is not over yet, even though ballots for the midterms have already been mailed out. The latest ruling is from a federal appeals court, which said Monday the state should use a map designed to flip a seat for Republicans. Another trip to the Supreme Court is almost certain. St. Louis Public Radio's Jason Rosenbaum reports.
4: Just on September 10th, the U.S. Supreme Court seemed to almost close the door on redistricting in Missouri. It refused to intervene in a ruling by the state Supreme Court that blocked a map backed by President Trump. the state court said it had to be approved by Missouri voters before it could be used. That meant the same map as the one used in 2022 and 2024 should still be used this November, helping the Democrats' chances of holding a seat in Kansas City. But Monday, a federal appeals court for the Eighth Circuit ruled that the GOP plan should be used on November 3rd because it was the map used already in the August primaries. One of the plaintiffs, Republican Congressman Bob Onder of suburban St. Louis, said the appeals court should prevail over the state court to protect the rights of primary voters.
5: So really the question is whether 1.2 million Missouri voters would be disenfranchised by an activist Missouri Supreme Court. And I think today the Eighth Circuit said no, they would not be, that those votes cast on August 4th would count. I think it's a big victory for democracy and for the rule of law.
4: The last-minute court fight is happening now, in part because the Republican Secretary of State delayed ruling on the petition drive that gave the voters a say on the redistricting. The appeals court Monday blocked enforcement of its own ruling until September 28th to give proponents of the referendum time to appeal to the U.S. Supreme Court. Chuck Hatfield represents the redistricting opponents and expects to win.
9: The Supreme Court of the United States has been pretty clear that the federal courts are prohibited from interfering in elections this close to Election Day. And I think this is kind of a classic example of why that should not be done. You know, votes have already been cast by military members.
4: The U.S. Supreme Court has already declined twice to allow the GOP map to take effect, but it hasn't ruled out hearing the case again. For NPR News, I'm Jason Rosenbaum in St. Louis.
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21: Stardate September 22nd. The sun speaks to us. It tells us about conditions deep inside it, far below its surface. That helps scientists understand how the sun is put together, how it works, and how it changes. Listening to the sun is called helioseismology. It works in the same way that seismology works on Earth. Motions inside the sun generate sound waves. Those waves can travel all the way around the sun, and they can travel deep inside it. They cause the surface to vibrate, and scientists can measure the vibrations, the sun's voice. The voice is complicated. It's producing many frequencies of sound, like a diva singing many octaves of notes all at the same time. Some of the waves penetrate all the way to the core, where the sun generates energy. Others stay close to the surface. Scientists have to unscramble this cacophony to understand what the waves are telling us. One thing that scientists have learned recently is that an important region in its magnetic field has changed over the past four decades. Today, that region is much closer to the surface than it was 40 years ago, suggesting that our star is undergoing some changes. The magnetic field is especially important to Earth. Magnetic storms can knock out satellites and power grids, disrupt radio waves, and cause other problems. So we may be able to better protect our technology by listening to the voice of the sun. Our web address is stardate.org. For the McDonald Observatory, I'm Billy Henry.
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12: I'm Leila Fadel.
24: And I'm Michelle Martin. Good morning.
0: Did he or didn't he? Did the third president of the United States, Thomas Jefferson, father children with Sally Hemings, a young woman he held in slavery? It's a 200-year-old question that has been infused with every idea and every deep passion connected with American debates about race, power, slavery, sex, and the mythology of the founding fathers. In 2011, a few strands of hair discovered inside Thomas Jefferson's personal Bible at the Smithsonian set off a winding scientific investigation to answer that question once and for all. And we have with us now the person who led that investigation. Richard Curran, who had a decades-long career at the Smithsonian and remains a distinguished scholar there, is the author of History by a Hair, a new book detailing the complicated process behind answering this question. Mr. Curran, welcome. Thank you for joining us.
1: Michelle, thank you for having me.
0: This is one of those things that just seems to kind of tear at people, at least some people anyway. Why is that?
1: Thomas Jefferson wrote the most famous phrase in American history, all men are created equal. And yet, if he bore children with Sally Hemings, who were born into slavery, it seemed like a paradox and a contradiction.
0: So you and your team were not the first to try to get this question answered. Can you just tell us about Eugene Foster's study in the late 1990s?
1: He found contemporary descendants who had the Jefferson Y chromosome, and then he found a descendant of Eston Hemings, Sally Hemings' youngest son. Coupling the historical evidence with that DNA evidence, it convinced, I think, most historians and a lot of people that Thomas Jefferson was indeed the father of Sally Hemings' children. Other people objected. Historians, the Scholars Commission, there were family members who said, wait a second, how do we know it was Thomas Jefferson? It could be another Jefferson male.
0: Was the sense that DNA science had progressed beyond the 1990s, or that there was sufficient material there to actually be tested?
1: Sure, it was a real question. And so I enlisted two scientists, Bess Shapiro, who was working with ancient DNA from extinct species, and her partner, Ed Green, both at the University of California, Santa Cruz. And Ed was trying to sequence Neanderthal DNA. And so these are two prominent people, and I said, can you try to do it? And they were trying to do it, and I thought it was possible, but I didn't know.
0: There's just so many twists and turns in this. This took 15 years, and I don't want to give away all of the spoilers, but the fact of the matter is the hair in the Bible, wasn't it?
1: Oh, well, we discovered there was a packet of hair that was not in the inventory when we first asked Monticello, a rich lock of hair. You open up the packet, and here's Thomas Jefferson's hair. You know, like a nice lock of hair staring in the face, looked very rich, and that hair yielded DNA. That
0: wow.
1: was the goal. And that hair, Michelle, I mean, you can't make this up. So the annotation on the packet for that hair was Thomas Jefferson's hair cut the day he died, July 4th, 1826. Mm. And that was the key to sequencing his DNA.
0: That's amazing. I remember an interview with one historian some years ago who said, well, that's a moral impossibility.
1: Yeah.
0: So you can imagine that there are some people who really liked the story that this was not true or that this was slander.
1: And that wasn't untrue. I mean, people
0: yeah.
1: use it, you know, to tarnish Jefferson's reputation. Many family members felt they had a duty to do that.
0: Did anybody object? Did anybody say, no, I don't want to know?
1: And, you know, I brought it to, at the time I was doing this, I was the undersecretary of the Smithsonian. My colleague and friend, Lonnie Bunch, was director of the African American Museum. And I went to Lonnie at the time and I said, Lonnie, this could prove Jefferson was the father of Sally Hemings' children or not.
0: Mm-hmm.
1: And Lonnie told me very straight up, and he was building the African American Museum at the time. He said, this museum has to be built on a foundation of truth, whatever it is.
0: I mean, I think you're making an important point here, which is that there are many people who are descendants of Sally Hemings. I think one of the things you're saying is that those people could have been equally disappointed.
1: You know, when you're doing this kind of work, it's not just that people are test subjects or they're just DNA. They're people. They have lives. You know, in many families, it was hush, hush. Don't talk about your descent from Thomas Jefferson because people will laugh at you.
0: Mm.
1: One of the women I worked with, she used to say her father and uncle said, hey, you say that in our time, you get lynched.
0: Mm. What does 15 years of work by the dozens of people you interviewed, all the people you work with, what do we know?
1: Well, we know that there are descendants of Madison and Hemings and Esten Hemings that have a whole lot of Thomas Jefferson DNA. You actually had Hemings descendants that had more Thomas Jefferson DNA than the Jeffersons.
0: Than the known Jefferson descendants.
1: Yeah.
0: Okay.
1: And I should say, Michelle, I mean, I wouldn't make it a rule that the Hemings necessarily have more, but the Hemings certainly had more than was expected.
0: Do you think this answers the question? That Thomas Jefferson fathered children with Sally Hemings?
1: Yes. Mm. I mean, I think the DNA speaks for itself. Mm. One of the things that's still a hanging question in this is, you know, we only were able to identify descendants of Sally Hemings' two younger sons, Esten Hemings and Madison Hemings. Her two other children, Harriet and Beverly, boy and a girl, basically ran off from Monticello. Jefferson let them run off in 1822. They went to Washington, D.C. They passed as white, and they had families. Hmm. And so nobody knows about their descendants.
0: Your book arrives at a really interesting time because there is a fight now over the role of the Smithsonian. And I wonder what influence you think this book may have, arriving as it is now in the middle of this sort of fight we'll have on this question of what the Smithsonian's role is.
1: Well, look, this started out not because I was a Jefferson aficionado, not because I had, you know, something, you know, that I wanted to prove about Sally Hemings or her children. We found hair. We found evidence. And the job of Smithsonian curators, scientists, and others is to follow evidence and find out the truth about our history, about our natural world, about social relationships. So we're just doing our job.
0: Richard Curran, he is a distinguished scholar at the Smithsonian, and he's the author of History by a Hair, Thomas Jefferson, Sally Hemings, and Solving a 200-Year-Old Mystery. Richard Curran, thank you so much for talking.

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4: Live from NPR News in Washington, I'm Dave Mattingly. The war in Iran and its disruption to oil shipments in the Middle East will likely be major topics when President Trump addresses the UN General Assembly this morning. The fighting has led to sharp spikes in oil, gasoline, and diesel prices in the U.S. and around the world. AAA says the price of diesel in the U.S. hit another all-time high today at nearly $6.53 a gallon. While in New York, Trump is also scheduled to meet separately with Ukraine's President Volodymyr Zelensky, as well as Britain's Prime Minister, as NPR's Lauren Frayer reports.
5: When Andy Burnham was the mayor of Manchester, England, he said he'd refuse to meet President Trump, calling his politics poisonous and dark. But now he says he's seeking common ground on how to tamp escalating global energy prices and bolster Ukraine's defense. Burnham and Trump disagree on lots, though. The UK has limited the US military's access to British military bases for attacks on Iran. And Burnham is banning trade with illegal Israeli settlements in the occupied West Bank. Trump wants a UK ban on new North Sea oil and gas drilling to be lifted, something Burnham is said to be considering. Trump has also questioned British sovereignty over the Falkland Islands, which are also claimed by Argentina. Lauren Frayer, NPR News, London.
4: This is NPR News from Washington. The human rights group Amnesty International says it's identified dozens of Iranian officials involved in Tehran's deadly crackdown on protesters 4 years ago. NPR's Hadil Al-Shalchi reports.
6: Amnesty International says it has identified 87 Iranian officials who the human rights group says should be investigated for allegedly killing hundreds of protesters in 2022. The demonstrations were part of the Women Life Freedom Movement that was triggered by the death of 22-year-old Mahsa Amini, who had been detained by Iran's so-called morality police. In the report published this month, Amnesty International lists the names of officials from the Islamic Revolutionary Guard Corps and includes local commanders and provincial governors. The group identifies them as orchestrators of the clampdown. It called on the UN Security Council to refer the cases to the International Criminal Court. Iran has not responded to the report. Hadil Al-Shalchi, NPR News, Istanbul.
4: Some residual airline flight delays are being reported this morning at airports in New York and Boston following yesterday's technical outage at an air traffic control facility in Philadelphia. Hundreds of flights were delayed and canceled as controllers were without radar and communications for several hours. Transportation Secretary Sean Duffy says problems with the blown circuit were magnified by a backup fiber optic line that was found to have been inadvertently severed by construction workers. I'm Dave Mattingly in Washington.
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7: 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Andy Greenberg from Wired Magazine tells us about a cybercrime operation in Southeast Asia that traps computer engineers into participating in schemes that defraud victims around the world of billions of dollars. 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
1: This is Morning Edition from NPR News. I'm Amy Martinez.
2: I'm Steve Inskeep.
3: And I'm Leila Fadel. Good morning. The biggest merger in Hollywood history is a bit closer to reality after states suing to stop it agreed to a settlement.
2: Paramount's Skydance wants to buy Warner Brothers Discovery in a deal valued at $111 billion. Paramount's owners have agreed to some concessions to resolve the antitrust lawsuit that was filed by various state attorneys general, including California's Rob Bonta.
4: This settlement is not a vote of support for this merger. It is not a blessing of the broader merger.
2: We will put questions to California's attorney general in a moment after we hear the details.
3: NPR culture correspondent Mandalit Del Barco is covering this in Los Angeles and joins me now. Good morning, Mandalit.
5: Good morning, Leila.
3: So tell us what Paramount CEO David Ellison has promised in exchange for the settlement.
5: Well, for one thing, Ellison and company agreed to operate Paramount Pictures and Warner Brothers Studios separately for now. They promised to spend $300 million more to make movies in the U.S. And the court documents they signed say that in the first 2 years, the combined company will release at least 30 films a year, and at least four of those independent films. But it's unclear what it means that half of those films would be produced jointly.
3: What about the company's news businesses?
5: Well, Ellison bought Paramount last year with the help of his billionaire father, Larry Ellison, who has ties to President Trump. Paramount runs CBS News, which has gone through many changes since then. And the state attorneys general worried that the merger would also affect news coverage of CNN that's currently run by Warner Brothers. In the deal, Paramount agreed to create a board to establish editorial independence for CBS and CNN. But the decree says the members will be appointed by the directors of the merged company. And we should note, Leila, that Warner Brothers Discovery and one of Paramount's businesses, Paramount Plus, are financial supporters of NPR.
3: How are critics of the merger reacting to this settlement?
5: Well, some politicians and many writers, actors, and other workers in Hollywood fear that this merger will lead to layoffs, fewer choices, and price gouging for audiences. They're skeptical of Paramount's promises, and they say they don't want so much consolidated power in the hands of the Ellisons. Alvaro Bedoya is a former federal trade commissioner, and he advises one of the groups involved in the Block the Merger coalition. He told NPR he's upset that the attorneys general caved to Paramount after Ellison and company threatened to move their studios out of California.
6: They censored and bullied their way to the top here. This is coming at a moment when people already perceive media freedom to be at risk.
5: Bedoya notes that just last Friday, President Trump barred journalists from CNN and two other media organizations from the White House.
3: Paramount also settled another lawsuit filed by the Writers Guild of America. What happened there?
5: Well, the WGA said in a statement that Paramount agreed to prohibit layoffs of CBS News writers. They also settled because it was too expensive to continue suing Paramount without support from the attorneys general. NPR also heard from screenwriter Jacob Tobiah, a WGA member, who says two of his TV shows he sold were canceled during media consolidations, and he predicts this deal will be terrible for artists.
7: This mega merger will be used as a chance for the Ellisons to censor content that is politically inconvenient or doesn't align with what they think America should look like.
5: David Ellison defends his deal as being pro-worker and pro-consumer, and a judge still has to approve the merger. Ellison thinks it could be done in 2 weeks.
3: NPR's culture correspondent Mandalit Del Barco in Los Angeles. Thank you, Mandalit.
5: Thank you.
1: We called California Attorney General Rob Bonta for more on why he settled the case and what the settlement means. So, Attorney General, let's start with the timing of the settlement. Last month, Variety started reporting that David Ellison was threatening to move Paramount out of California beginning on October 1st. That's a threat that Governor Gavin Newsom says he took seriously. How much did that factor into getting this deal done right now?
8: Not at all. You know, we can't control what a company does or doesn't do. We focused on our antitrust concerns in this case.
1: Well, one of the things I wanted to ask about specifically was the editorial board that we hear is being created by the settlement to oversee CNN and CBS News. First off, who picks the people on the board? Will the state of California have any input in that?
8: The state of California will have no input in it. No government entity will have any input into it, which is appropriate. Mm-hmm. It will consist of seasoned, experienced, hopefully trusted journalists who know the craft and know the need for independence and objectivity and fairness.
1: There are a lot of people, Attorney General, that can assume or claim that they know how to do a journalist's job. So, I mean, how do you know that the people picking this editorial board are someone that would say would meet the requirements of what this settlement is?
8: This is something that was in the settlement agreement. So it means that all the parties agreed that editorial independence is important. And I think that's the whole goal. There are some requirements around independence as a body as well to make sure that there's not, conflict or bias. So the details, I think, were very well thought out and help ensure a robust independent editorial board.
1: How confident are you that it will have teeth?
8: I'm confident. And it's there. It's a benefit from the insight, experience, and thinking of great journalists that are centering and emphasizing independence, objectivity, fact-based reporting.
1: What will you do, though, if you start to suspect that the editorial integrity of CNN and CBS News gets compromised despite this editorial board? Will you do anything?
8: Well, our case was an antitrust case, and so the case was not about reporting and
1: but
8: journalism.
1: It's part of the agreement, though.
8: It is. And that was something that was important to our coalition. I think it's important to the American people. And if they do not follow the requirements that are in our consent decree, then we will have an auditor that will help us identify any failures to comply with the requirements, and then we can go to court.
1: Is there anything in the deal that you wish you had gotten but had to concede to?
8: No, the concessions were being made by the proposed merged company. We were making demands, and we were requiring that there be certain conditions and commitments. And we got a great set of all those to address our concerns and with the antitrust side, as well as to make sure we have significant, massive contributions, transformational, I'll say, in domestic production and theatrical release that will really put a shot in the arm of Hollywood and the economy and be good for jobs and workers in LA, California, and in our country.
1: What's your response to people that will look at this settlement and be frustrated by the terms of it?
8: I respect their position. I understand their position. I'm grateful that so many people are concerned and following issues related to our economy, to corporate consolidation and market concentration. That's a good thing. We landed at this deal, resolving our antitrust concerns and making very significant commitments that support workers, jobs, the economy, our state, and our country.
1: Rob Bonta is the Attorney General of California. Attorney General, thank you very much.
8: My great pleasure. Thanks for having me.
1: This is NPR News.
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14: 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Andy Greenberg from Wired Magazine tells us about a cybercrime operation in Southeast Asia that traps computer engineers into participating in schemes that defraud victims around the world of billions of dollars. We'll also talk about cyber attacks on American infrastructure and a scam involving our show. 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
3: Good morning. I'm Layla Faldin. Voting starts today for Fat Bear Week. That's the competition for bears in Alaska's Katmai National Park. People can watch the bears fishing on live webcams and decide who's working hardest to prepare for hibernation. The park superintendent says there are more cubs lately, so there's a new generation of fat bears in the running. Last year's winner was a 1,200-pound bear named Chunk. He's back this year, so voters have a lot to weigh. It's Morning Edition.
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2: It's Morning Edition from NPR News. I'm Steve Inskeep.
3: And I'm Layla Faldin. A new study finds the wearable devices that so many people use to track their daily exercise just aren't that accurate. The research shows the smartwatches and fitness trackers overestimate how many calories are being burned. The lead author of that study is Jason Kosterna. He's an associate professor of exercise science at Florida International University, and he joins me now. Good morning and welcome to the program.
16: Good morning. Thank you for having me.
3: So, Jason, how inaccurate are the readings people are getting?
16: So in our study, we found that there's a typical error of about 15 to 25%, and that varies in our study based on individuals' body fat percentage.
3: Were the devices less accurate for certain people?
16: Right. And that's one of the big findings of our study is that the body fat percentage of an individual was correlated with an increased error in how many calories the watch said you were burning. So individuals with higher body fat percentage were getting estimates that were less accurate.
3: As in less accurate that they were burning less or more?
16: So the watch was telling them that they burned more calories. So in our study, if you were in a high body fat percentage of 35 or 40%, you might look down and see 100 calories on your watch. Uh-huh. And in reality, you might have only burned 50 or 60.
3: What's your theory about why it's less accurate on people with higher body fat percentages?
16: The watches that people wear on their wrist are trying to do something relatively complicated. They're taking user-entered info when you set up your watch, like your age, your gender, your height, and your weight, and then trying to calculate using heart rate information, maybe accelerometer data of how much your wrist is moving and in what movement pattern, and trying to calculate how many calories you have burned given those characteristics and those movement profiles. And so when those estimates are made, there is a high chance that there's some mistakes made along the way. And in particular, individuals with higher body fat percentage may not have that equation calibrated as well.
3: Did you only look at calories burned, or did you also see if things like heart rate or step counts were accurate as well?
16: We focused on heart rate and calories. Okay. And while there was technically some significance for heart rate, for most purposes, for most people, heart rate was actually fairly accurate within a beat or two.
3: And were there certain brands or types that performed better than others?
16: Each brand did have a significant error overall. Apple technically performed better than most. We were using an Apple Watch, and so it performed the best. The Samsung and Garmin apps watches had some errors, and then the Fitbit may look the best in some of our data, but it also had some device characteristic errors that we saw at a slightly higher rate.
3: And really quickly, now that people know this, what should they do with the information?
16: So when you look at the watches estimates that they're giving you, you want to be conservative, especially if you're someone at a higher body fat percentage.
3: Jason Kosterna is an associate professor at Florida International University. Thank you for your time.
16: Thank you.
3: This is Morning Edition from NPR News. I'm Leila Fadel.
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17: And I'm Justin Sacher. It is 5:49 on a September Tuesday morning. California will soon celebrate Dolly Parton Day. Governor Gavin Newsom signed a new law on Sunday in honor of the iconic country singer who died last month. Dolly Parton Day will be this Friday, September 25th, the day 9 to 5. Comes from the famous hit by Parton, 9 to 5. For my own shift here at KVPR, I substitute the lyrics 5 to 9. It is 5:49. Coming up on the 6 o'clock hour on Morning Edition, Texas Congressman and Democrat Lloyd Doggett is demanding accountability after an immigration officer shot and wounded a Venezuelan man in Austin on Sunday.
18: Clearly, ICE has no credibility anymore. It lies. We know it lies. We've seen it demonstrated again and again.
17: The latest on what we're learning about this incident after headlines, after six. Mosquito technicians across the state are working to prevent mosquitoes from breeding and transmitting the West Nile virus after a surge in cases last year.
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17: 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Well, a touch of warming today puts valley highs in the upper 80s. And that's very close to seasonal averages. We'll see more warming tomorrow with highs moving into the 90s and peaking the next day, Thursday, in the upper 90s, cooling near seasonal averages once again by the end of the weekend. The average highs for this time of year in Fresno and Merced are both 89 degrees and 90 degrees in Bakersfield. We will see 88 today in Fresno and Merced and 87 today in Bakersfield. 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
14: From Marketplace in Washington, I'm Kimberly Adams. The U.S. and Israel's war with Iran, plus the ongoing war in Ukraine, are keeping oil prices high, which we've already seen have a big impact on gas and diesel prices. But with winter coming, another type of fuel is also getting more expensive. Heating oil, which is used mostly in the Northeast to heat homes in the winter. Marketplace's Elizabeth Trovel has more.
21: Diesel's getting all the attention lately, but heating oil prices have shot up just like diesel because of how similar they are chemically, says Tom Kloza with Gulf Oil.
22: Heating oil and diesel are really the same molecule.
21: Between 4 and 5 million U.S. households heat their homes during the winter with heating oil, according to the U.S. Energy Information Administration.
22: A typical household in the Northeast might use anywhere between 800 and 1,000 gallons during a heating season. And obviously, with the numbers we're talking about now, that's a $6,000 bill compared to maybe a $3,500 or $4,000 bill in previous years.
21: It's just another way war in the Middle East and Ukrainian attacks on Russian refineries are straining energy markets and hurting consumers, says Rabobank's Joe DeLora.
23: Everything is connected. It's one web and just there's different tugs at different ends of the spider web.
21: He says if we end up having a colder than expected winter, that would push up demand for heating oil even more.
23: Induced demand from a colder winter, it just adds a little more stress onto an extremely stressed system.
21: Increasing the price of heating oil and diesel. I'm Elizabeth Trovall for Marketplace.
14: Let's do the numbers.
3: Dow, S&P, and NASDAQ futures are mixed in the 0 to 5 tenths% range, with the Dow future up 236 points. The 10-year Treasury yield is down at 4.95%.
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3: We're well into college football season. It's a huge pull for universities in terms of bragging rights and money. But just how much of that money goes to the athletes actually playing the game is a closely held secret of the various sports programs. But reporters from The Athletic went digging and came up with some numbers on just how much schools are paying their football roster. And there's a huge range. Some teams spend as little as $8 million to pay players, others more than $50 million. Sam Kahn Jr. is a senior writer at The Athletic and contributed to the project. Sam, welcome.
4: Thanks for having me.
3: College football players have only been allowed to be paid directly since like 2021, and schools can now pay them up to about $20 million. But your reporting shows top programs are spending as much as three times more. How are schools getting around that limit?
4: There's two different buckets of money that players can be paid from in college sports. One, there's the direct revenue sharing, which went into effect in 2025 after the House versus NCAA settlement cleared the way for schools to directly pay players. Because up until that point, schools were not allowed to pay players directly. They had to funnel it through a third party. And even that only started, as you mentioned, in 2021. And that's the name, image, and likeness, the NIL bucket. Now, the House settlement in 2025 allowed schools to pay directly and with a cap initially of $20.5 million. This year, it's up to $21.3 million. Anything above that has to be through third-party NIL, which is subject to approval from the College Sports Commission, the governing body that enforces and overviews these deals.
3: So what did you actually find, though?
4: When you look at the schools in the top 15, top 20 of this list, that's where most of the schools that are going to contend for the college football playoff and contend for a national championship are going to come from. The schools at the bottom, are there going to be some that are going to be able to make it? Sure. And if you're able to have a set of circumstances that enable you to get there, that's absolutely possible every year. But there's no doubt that if you have more money and you have more resources, you're going to be able to attract the better players. And if you're going to attract the better players, that gives you a better chance to win, bottom line.
3: There's a bill in Congress, the Protect College Sports Act, that would let schools spend an additional $22 million on player compensation. But given your reporting that some of these schools are already spending $50 million, what would this legislation actually change?
4: Basically, it would put a cap, a hard cap, essentially, on what a school can spend. It would basically turn the revenue sharing cap that we have, keep that in place, and then add a cap for how much they can fund beyond that. If the bill were to pass, which I think there are still a lot of hurdles to get that done, the hope from leadership that is trying to pass this is that it would slow down and potentially hard cap what the spending could be at all levels.
3: Now, critics are arguing that this legislation hands conferences even more control over athletes just as they were starting to gain more financial leverage. What provisions in particular are they concerned about?
4: In pro sports like the NFL, the NBA, Major League Baseball, there are players' unions that are representing the players and that can negotiate at the bargaining table for what they want and make concessions or make assertions of what they want. If this bill passes, that really, it doesn't necessarily eliminate it because there's nothing in the bill that prevents collective bargaining from happening. But I think there's a fear from opponents of this bill that it would essentially squash any shot that athletes would have to have a voice at the table when it comes to setting the rules of play and the structure of the sport.
3: Sam Kahn Jr. is a senior writer at The Athletic. Thank you so much.
4: Thank you.
3: In Washington, I'm Kimberly Adams with the Marketplace Morning Report. 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
17: 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It's 6 o'clock.
3: Good morning. TV networks are working together to protest President Trump's attack on CNN. We hear from former CNN chief White House correspondent Jim Acosta, who Trump tried and failed to keep out of the White House. It's Morning Edition from NPR News. Up, we ask what permanent jobs come from building data centers. I'm Leila Fadel.
2: And I'm Steve Inskeep. Hollywood agent Ari Emanuel works with some of the world's biggest stars and uses a flood of profanity. What's the source of his rage? Also, the president is still betting that he can bend Iran to his will. He hopes to impose economic pain, and so does Iran, counting on oil prices to bring Trump around. Does this mean a forever war? It's Tuesday, September 22nd. This day in 1980, Iraq invaded Iran, starting a war that lasted 8 years. The news is next.
6: Live from NPR News in Washington, I'm Korva Coleman. President Trump is scheduled to speak later this hour to world leaders at the UN General Assembly in New York. NPR's Franco Ordonez reports the president is looking for wins after a difficult last couple of weeks.
7: With less than 2 months from the midterm elections, Trump is looking for wins as he kicks off a high-profile week of diplomacy at the UN before hosting Chinese President Xi Jinping in Washington. The president is riding a wave of low approval, thanks in part to growing concerns about the economic fallout from the Iran war. In his speech, Trump is expected to paint himself as a peacemaker, highlighting peace deals he's announced around the world while defending his Iran policy. There'll be a lot of attention on the speech. Last year, Trump told leaders, quote, "Your countries are going to hell." Trump is also expected to meet with Gulf leaders, as well as the Ukrainian President Volodymyr Zelensky and British Prime Minister Andy Burnham. Franco Ordonez, NPR News.
6: Meanwhile, the acting leader of Venezuela has arrived at the UN and also plans to meet with President Trump. But the appearance by the unelected Venezuelan leader is already generating controversy back home. Catherine Osborne reports.
8: It's been 9.5 months since the U.S. military seized then-Venezuelan President Nicolas Maduro and imprisoned him in New York to face drug charges. Maduro's vice president, Delcy Rodriguez, became the country's acting leader. Polls show most Venezuelans want new elections. But the Trump administration, which is now partnering with Rodriguez to revitalize Venezuela's oil industry, says the country is not ready for a vote. Rodriguez's meeting this week with Trump is a further step towards Washington endorsing her legitimacy. For NPR News, I'm Catherine Osborne in Rio de Janeiro.
6: A federal judge has scheduled a hearing tomorrow for three media organizations suing the government after President Trump barred them from the White House. CNN, MS Now, and Politico say it's a clear First Amendment violation. The president claims they are, quote, fake news. Paramount Skydance is one step closer to a $111 billion deal to merge with Warner Brothers Discovery. Paramount, led by David Ellison, settled an antitrust lawsuit filed by 12 state attorneys general. NPR's Mandalay Del Barco reports on what the agreement means for the business moving forward.
1: Ellison and Company agreed to operate Paramount Pictures and Warner Brothers Studios separately for now. They promised to spend $300 million more to make movies in the U.S. And the court documents they signed say that in the first 2 years, the combined company will release at least 30 films a year, and at least four of those independent films. But it's unclear what it means that half of those films would be produced jointly.
6: NPR's Mandalay Del Barco reporting. This is NPR.
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10: 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Good morning, 604. Elizabeth Arkaline here in the studio with David Aus. Hey, David.
11: Hey, good morning.
10: You know, we were just talking about growing the movement of KVPR and the importance of sort of opening the doorway to encourage folks to support at any level that they can. $2 a month is a great place to start. 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
11: Yep, that's a really great way to start. A lot of people who listen every day don't really understand how things are funded here. First of all, we're in a new era of being 100% community funded. A little more than a year ago, Congress rescinded already approved funding for public media. And that, for us, meant last year kind of a haircut of about 7% in our budget. That was a one-time act of Congress, but it doesn't affect us one time. It affects us every year in perpetuity, because that money's not coming back. However, it makes things a lot more clear from the revenue perspective. And now, we can easily tell you 100% of the revenue that we get comes directly from our community. And the bulk of that comes from listeners who decide, oh, I enjoy this programming, I value it, it helps me make sense of my day, and I want to support it financially. So we're here to ask you, if you're like a lot of listeners, you've been listening for a long time, but have yet to take that next action of actually becoming a financial supporter. We're making it really, really easy to do. And as Liz says, a lot of people don't give because they think, oh, my gift is too small, it won't make a difference. Well, no gift is too small. Every gift makes a difference.
10: Yes, and no gift is too big, we like to say as well. But truly, it is a different experience once you become a supporter of the station. 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
11: Yes, every bit makes a difference. Yeah, think of it this way. You're able to listen right now because someone before you made the decision to listen. And this is not like a streaming subscription where you pay and it just comes to you. 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Yes, we're a public resource, we're part of our civic infrastructure, and we're here for you, the public, and we're accountable to you, the public.
10: Yeah, that's a good way to put that, David. And I always like to say, you don't have to be, you know, a millionaire to be a philanthropist. We can all do a little. And so giving a little when it all adds up, when people across our community from Merced to Bakersfield all give a little, it's incredible what we can do. And as David mentioned, that nearly $200,000 that we lost, that was a loss last year, but that's to say it's every year moving forward. You know, that was an amount that was forecast in our budget that now we have to recover. 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
3: And I'm Leila Faldin. Good morning. The country's biggest news organizations are banding together to protest President Trump's attacks on journalists.
2: Yeah, media outlets, including the New York Times and Fox News, are suspending their use of what's called pool audio, video, and photographs of the president. That's where a small group of reporters follows the president around. NPR is a leader in the radio pool and will not use audio from White House events until further notice. Here's what they're all responding to. Reporters from CNN, MS Now, and Politico were banned from entering the White House because the president didn't like what they reported. Those news organizations have sued. Coming up, we'll speak with CNN's former White House correspondent Jim Acosta, who President Trump tried and failed to keep out of the White House during his first term. We begin with the latest news.
3: NPR's Brian Mann is following the developments and joins me now. Good morning, Brian.
0: Good morning, Leila.
3: So this expanded fast yesterday. What happened?
0: Well, really something we haven't seen before. You know, Trump's worked throughout his second term to pressure news organizations. He's used lawsuits and the power of regulatory agencies to threaten media companies when he doesn't like their coverage or their portrayals of him. But his latest move, blocking White House access for journalists from these three major news organizations, it triggered a very different, more unified response. First, we saw five major TV networks that provide that pool coverage Steve mentioned of Trump. They all announced they're suspending shared efforts as a protest against Trump's action. This decision to push back against the White House was made in part by Brian Boughton, who chairs the TV pool, and he announced the boycott in an email to pool video subscribers. Boughton is the Washington bureau chief of Fox News, an outlet that's often been perceived as friendly to Trump. Here's how Fox News reported on the network's joint decision.
12: Now, the White House television pool, which includes Fox News, releasing a joint statement, it reads the following. The public has a vital interest in receiving accurate, independent information about its government. No administration should restrict a news organization because it objects to its reporting, end quote.
0: Now, Leila, that protest then expanded through the day on Monday as other organizations, including the New York Times, NPR, and the Washington Post, announced they too were suspending use of shared pool photographs and audio. It's unclear how long this will last, but we did see it play out at one Trump event yesterday. There was a ribbon cutting for the new White House helipad, and you couldn't hear what the president was saying.
3: Yeah, I saw that. He was definitely talking, but we didn't hear anything that he said. What's Trump saying about the media's response?
0: Well, he really doubled down yesterday, writing on his Truth Social platform. He called CNN, MS Now, and Politico dangerous and a threat to democracy. In a statement sent to NPR, the White House argued that media access is a privilege for journalists, not a right. Then during an appearance in New York City with Mayor Zoran Mamdani, he mocked the media protest. He said, they were going to boycott me, but they never boycott me, so I wasn't very worried about that. Then late yesterday, Trump and the White House announced they're launching their own 24/7 video stream. They're calling it Trump TV.
3: A lawsuit was filed yesterday aimed at overturning Trump's ban. Where does that stand?
0: Yeah, so in their legal filing in federal court, these news organizations that are blocked from the White House called Trump's action an unprecedented attack on press freedoms and the First Amendment. That case is going to be heard by Judge Timothy Kelly, who heard a previous case in 2018 where the White House rescinded press access for a CNN reporter. The judge sided with CNN in that case. Media organizations are asking him to do much the same, and there's a hearing expected on Wednesday. This is all happening, of course, with the midterm elections just over 40 days away, and many of Trump's Republican allies have urged him to focus on issues like the economy, inflation, and high gas prices. Instead, much of the president's attention appears to be focused on his anger toward journalists.
3: NPR's Brian Mann. Thank you, Brian.
0: Thank you.
2: Why is the president focused that way? Let's bring in Jim Acosta. He's the former chief White House correspondent for CNN, who left the network last year and is now an independent journalist and host of the Jim Acosta Show. Mr. Acosta, good morning.
13: Hey, good morning, Steve. Great to be with you.
2: I'll remind people that Trump banned you from the White House in his first term when you were working for CNN. He didn't like your coverage. How did that turn out?
13: Well, the judge ruled in our favor. He granted a temporary restraining order, which resulted in the White House giving me my press pass back. And we dropped the lawsuit. And then the Trump White House dropped the whole thing. And I went back to work. So it worked out okay for me. And I've been very worried that he was going to escalate things during this second administration. That's what he's done.
2: What do you make of this second round of banning and the response of the press corps?
13: Well, I'm really happy to see the press banding together here. That's exactly what needed to take place. It's what should have taken place when the Associated Press was kicked out of the Oval Office and off of Air Force One a year and a half ago. When they refused to call the Gulf of Mexico the Gulf of America, that was ridiculous. That should have never taken place. You know, what took place with me back in November of 2018, it was one day after the midterms when I was, you know, kicked out of the White House. That was, you know, aimed at one specific journalist. This is aimed at three specific news organizations, and we just can't allow that to happen. And so it's a good thing to see the press showing some solidarity. I think it gets the message across to the White House. And when, you know, Trump was speaking yesterday and there was no audio, I think they got the message, at least for now.
2: Now, there was some reporting suggesting that the president was shown or saw himself some coverage that he didn't like, and that might have been part of the motivation here. But as you think about this, why do you think the president has returned to this repeated tactic of attacking the media right now?
13: Well, Steve, I think he's in serious political trouble. I think there was a poll that came out yesterday that showed him at 29% approval ratings. I mean, that's Nixon, that's Trump, January 6th territory. That's not good for him or the Republican Party. So he's, he's returned to the old tactic of going after one of his favorite boogeymen, which is the press. I don't think it's going to work this time around, because I think when people go to the gas station and fill up their gas tank, they're not thinking about the press and what's being reported. They don't see the price of gas as being fake news. They see it as being real news. But two things can be the same, can be true at the same time. You know, he can be going after the press as a distraction, but it can also be dangerous for our democracy. And that's why I think it's so important right now to see the press banding together. The First Amendment is critical to our democracy, and without it, we're in a whole lot of trouble, and I think the public recognizes that.
2: Well, let's take the administration's complaint at face value here for a moment. Vice President Vance, speaking with reporters, backed up the president's point of view and cited a study by a conservative group that the coverage of the White House was 92% negative. Now, without even getting into that percentage, negative versus positive, when you were covering the White House, did you think of your stories as positive or negative?
13: No, I mean, I see it as doing the news. I mean, that's what we're doing here, right? We're covering stories that matter to the American people. We're covering the president of the United States. You know, one of the things that I found during the first administration of Donald Trump, Steve, is that he objected to, and I think his administration objected to, just regular old fact-checking. Donald Trump's war on the press really started on January 20th, on his inauguration day of his first term, when the press was reporting that his inauguration crowd size was not as large as Barack Obama's. He blew a gasket and started going after the press, and it's been troublesome ever since. I think by and large, what he objects to is us fact-checking him. And to me, the question becomes, you know, what do we do as journalists? Do we just allow truth to become lies and lies to become truth, or are we there to provide sort of a safety valve for the American people to make sure they're getting fair, accurate information at all times, no matter who's in charge, without fear or favor? Donald Trump doesn't like that concept. He would like to break apart that concept. It's why you're seeing him going after news organization after news organization. He's going after networks, even their comedians. But we can't let that deter us. We have to stand tough, especially in this moment as we're heading into the midterms. The public is counting on the press to stand tall. This is no time to bend the knee.
2: Jim Acosta is an independent journalist and former CNN White House correspondent. Jim, thanks so much.
13: Thanks, Steve.
3: Civil rights organizations are calling for an independent investigation after Immigration and Customs Enforcement agents shot a Venezuelan man Sunday in Austin, Texas. Greta Diaz-Gonzalez-Vasquez from member station KUT has more.
15: A day after Wilber Rafael Garces Perez was shot and detained by ICE, he said he hadn't received the proper medical care and still has a bullet lodged into his back. He talked on speakerphone during a press conference facilitated by his attorney, Kate Lincoln Goldfinch, on Monday. He said he's still in pain. The bullet fractured his collarbone, and doctors didn't risk removing the bullet because it was too close to his spine. Lincoln Goldfinch said that Garces Perez entered the country legally in 2024 and had a valid work permit. But a deportation order was issued after he missed a court hearing for his immigration case. Garces Perez was working delivering food and said he didn't realize he was being pulled over.
21: He says the ICE agents only turned on their lights after they had sideswiped his car. On a post on X Sunday, the Department of Homeland Security said Homeland Security investigations will lead the inquiry into the shooting and the FBI will assist. HSI is the principal investigative arm of DHS. NPR has reached out to DHS with questions about the status of the investigation, including if body camera footage is available, but has not heard back. On Monday, the president of the League of United Latin American Citizens, Román Palomares, called for independent oversight of federal immigration enforcement.
16: No agency can be the sole judge of its own conduct. Not DHS, not ICE, and on this record, not the Department of Justice.
21: The shooting rattled the neighborhood where it took place. The owner of an ice cream shop who saw when Garcés Pérez was being detained says he approached one of the ICE agents and told him that his actions were un-American. The business owner, Carlos, asked NPR not to use his full name for fear of retaliation against his business. After being released from the hospital, Garcés Pérez is now being held at the South Texas Ice Processing Center in Pearsall, about 130 miles southwest of Austin. For NPR News, I'm Greta Díaz-González-Vázquez in Austin.
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11: You're listening to Morning Edition on KVPR. I'm David Aus here along with Elizabeth Arkalian and Justin Sacher. And we are here to let you know that KVPR is 100% community funded.
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3: 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I'm Leila Fadel.
2: And I'm Steve Inskeep. The Hollywood agent Ari Emanuel says agents recruit actors and directors by asking a question. Are you happy? Few people say yes, which starts them down the road to a new agent. So when I met Emanuel, I had a question for him. Are you happy?
19: I'm satisfied at times and I'm happy at times. I'm not sure
0: if you're really engaged in life, you're happy.
2: He says he wants a meaningful life, which he explores in his memoir, Roll the Calls. Rolling calls means your assistant lines up one call after another. Ari Emanuel co-founded the powerful agency now known as William Morris Endeavor. He's represented everyone from Oprah to Martin Scorsese to Vince McMahon. His client Mark Wahlberg made the HBO series Entourage, and Emanuel was the model for Ari Gold, the actor's profanely over-the-top agent.
14: Eric, do not fear. I got my top lieutenants meeting me in the war room in 10 minutes.
19: Ari, I'm getting killed over here. Vince isn't happy.
22: Of course he's not happy. Nobody's
14: happy in this town except for the losers. Look at me, I'm miserable. That's why I'm rich.
2: Emanuel is the brother of Rahm and Zeke Emanuel, who worked for President Obama. He's a Democrat who also talks to President Trump, a former client. He runs the company that dominates pro wrestling and mixed martial arts. His memoir contains biting descriptions of Hollywood figures he dislikes and confessions of his own explosions of rage. Preparing for this interview, I learned that many agents admire his success, though some do not admire his style. Emanuel sees packaging deals for TV and movies as an art.
0: The art of agenting is being relentless in the pursuit to fulfill the dreams of your clients. That is not easy, right? Because you have to convince somebody that somebody you found that their product was worthy and that there's some great thing there that a larger group of people will like and enjoy and that can create economic benefit for them. And there's an artistry to making sure that process is as smooth as possible for the best financial outcome for the buyer and the studio in that relationship. And creatively, your client has an incredible experience and sees through what they have started.
2: In reading through your account of your experiences, I started making notes of little bits of technique.
0: Well, can I ask you a question?
2: Sure.
0: Are you happy?
2: I'm happy enough now. Exactly. I'm happy to be talking to you. And yeah, we'll get to tomorrow tomorrow.
0: Exactly.
2: But thank you for asking. We can talk later. We'll have a conversation.
0: No problem.
2: But for now, I will mention that you describe incessant, obsessive almost, phone calling of people again and again, day after day after day. Persistence, loyalty seems important to you. Spending lots of money for LA Lakers tickets at courtside, throwing lots of F-bombs, and being willing to knife people.
0: Yes.
2: What am I missing, if anything, in the list?
0: You know, I think maybe some people wouldn't say this. People realize that I'm a ride or die guy with them when I commit to people. And that is, I think, a quality that is important for leadership, important for parenting, important for friendship.
2: Emanuel says he became Larry David's agent by calling him constantly, even after David said no.
0: Enough that he threw up the white flag saying, I can't take this anymore. And it was uncomfortable for him. And every pursuit is different. But I knew if I got him to the white flag, I would win.
2: Why do you think that works instead of people calling the police?
0: Well, you know, if you're not self-deprecating, if you're not belittling of yourself, if you're not funny, then it's stalking. And I think he appreciated it. But, you know, it was on the tipping point.
2: You actually write, rage is a tool of my trade.
0: Mm-hmm. Yeah. I mean, I don't know. I've done pretty well, I think.
2: And the style that people may have heard about, the F-bombs, the screaming at people, the hanging up on people.
0: Yeah. Yeah.
2: The cursing important and powerful people sometimes.
0: Yeah. Or challenging them, not giving into their will and making your will, believing in your own will.
2: And you admit here, pretty often it was a mistake, something you regretted later.
0: I would say, one, I'm not afraid of confrontation. Two, I have agency for myself. If I'm ride or die for other people, I better be ride or die for me.
2: What is the source of your rage?
0: The youngest child of three boys. You know, I had dyslexia and ADHD, and we were judged by our intelligence by grades and reading.
2: Is this right? They put you in special ed?
0: Well, I mean, back then, nobody understood dyslexia. Dyslexia has nothing to do with intelligence.
2: Of course.
0: And people think that you cannot achieve. And because of that, you're also questioning that you will be discovered that they're right.
2: Yeah.
0: Yeah, it causes anger issues, especially if somebody
4: touches, for me, the third rail and questions that I'm not intelligent or tries to pull one over me as if I'm not smart enough to realize what you're trying to do with me. Back then, I would have cut off arms and legs not to have dyslexia. Mm-hmm. Now, I got emotional endurance. I got pretty good EQ. I think differently because I'm not linear, because I just how I read it. And now it's incredible.
2: Ari Emanuel says he eventually grew less angry through therapy. In our conversation, he was calm when talking about the past, but he grew animated discussing the present. He's in favor of a big Hollywood merger, the Paramount-Warner deal. It brings multiple sources of TV news, including CNN, under one owner. But Emanuel contends it preserves competition.
4: We need four strong bidders.
5: Four strong companies buying
4: Netflix,
5: stuff.
4: Netflix, Amazon, hopefully the Paramount-Warners, and Disney. So that we can create a bidding war to get the artists I represent, the artists other agencies represent, the economics they need, and the ability to make the products they want. As I have said on the CNN front, pick an editorial board to oversee the

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2: Live from NPR News in Washington, I'm Dave Mattingly. President Trump is expected to spotlight the war with Iran when he addresses the UN General Assembly this morning. Next week marks 7 months since the U.S. and Israel began attacking Iranian targets. Since then, energy prices have spiked amid disruptions in oil shipments in the Middle East. President Trump is doubling down on his decision to ban 3 news outlets from the White House. In response, other news organizations, including NPR, say they'll protest by limiting coverage of Trump, as NPR's Brian Mann reports.
3: Trump blocked access for CNN, MS Now, and Politico, with the White House claiming without evidence that those outlets are, quote, friendly to the radical left. In response, TV networks, including Fox News, announced a halt to shared pool coverage of Trump, a move that limits his exposure on video. Other news organizations, including the New York Times, NPR, and the Washington Post, followed suit, limiting use of pool photographs and audio of Trump. During an event Monday, Trump mocked the protest. They said they were going to boycott me, Trump said, but they never boycott me, so I wasn't very worried about that. This comes as media outlets have sued Trump for what they've described as an unprecedented attack on press freedoms. Brian Mann, NPR News.
2: Hurricane Polo was now a Category 5 storm in the eastern Pacific with top sustained winds of 160 miles per hour. This is NPR News.
4: Live with KVPR News, I'm Justin Sacher. 2 helicopter pilots were killed in a crash while battling a wildfire near Yosemite National Park. KVPR's Crescencio Rodriguez Delgado reports the pilots were the only people aboard the aircraft when it went down Sunday afternoon.
5: The pilots were employees of a contract aircraft company known as Precision. They were conducting water drops on the Dome Fire. The fire started last week near Wawona and has burned about 5 square miles. An early investigation shows the pilots were using a water bucket to suppress the fire when the helicopter went down. The Federal Aviation Administration and the NTSB were launching their investigation. The deaths come on the heels of 2 other deaths in August. 2 pilots also died fighting a fire in Utah. One of them was from Porterville. The identities of the 2 latest pilots have not been released. For KVPR News, I'm Crescencio Rodriguez Delgado.
4: Truck drivers in California are considering a one-day strike over the high prices they're having to pay for diesel fuel. A group of diesel truck drivers and farmers are considering a mass work stoppage next week on October 1st to address the crisis. They say they're paying as high as $8 per gallon for diesel. The Nisei Farmers League in Fresno is calling on farmers to support the work stoppage because many farmers depend on trucks to move crops and livestock. A new recreation area is getting closer to being completed in Porterville. The Overland Park and Recreation Center is expected to open early next year. The city of Porterville says the park is designed for recreation, fitness, and family activities. Once completed, the park will provide a multi-use gym, a playground, a picnic area, and more. I'm Justin Sacher. This is KVPR News.
6: And you're listening to KVPR at 6:33. Elizabeth Arkalian in the studio alongside Justin Sacher here with David Aus as well. And if you value the reporting like this, maybe you listen every morning as you're getting ready for work. 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
7: 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We give away our product over the air. 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And here's the cool thing. Because we work under that model, we are accountable only to you, the public. We're not accountable to a single billionaire owner and their whims. We don't have

0: the answer to a board of profit-seeking shareholders who want to put profits ahead of reader value, listener value. 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
1: We have asked folks to consider giving just $2 a month if you don't give yet. Or if you do give, consider increasing your monthly gift by $2 a month. You know, David, we heard from 200 folks who've done that, and that helped us unlock an additional $50,000 from some of our top level donors here that furnished that funding. That's incredible. And that was an incentive and a goal. However, there's always time to give. Join the movement. Join your fellow Valley residents who are giving, and a couple folks outside the Valley who come and work here and drive through and say, hey, I really appreciate turning to KVPR when I'm in the area. Even folks from the Bay Area have given during this drive. So that's been fabulous to see. But all that's to say, there's still a couple premiums left for folks who give, like the Central to the Valley t-shirt. If you give just $10 a month, you'll get this great t-shirt. It's blue. It's designed by local artist Scott Severance. It's got landmarks and icons from each county in our region. I heard one of my colleagues talk about how our broadcast tower is over the heart. And how great is that? So this is really cool. You can see that online. If you give $5 a month, you're entitled to a bag of locally grown almonds, as you can become a public radio nut. So all that's to say, there are a couple thank you gifts there as well. If you miss that $200, or rather 200 supporter goal that we had there, trust me, there are many more supporters just like you coming in when it's right for them. You listen how it works for you. Please give how it works for you. No pressure. We're here free as a service, whether you've given before or not. But this is the time that we come to you and say, if you're a longtime listener, please consider jumping on board. Join the movement. Let's keep the momentum going.
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4: And I'm Leila Faldin. Good morning. Washington insists its economic blockade on Iran is working. President Trump is signaling a willingness to let current conditions drag on through the November midterms. Earlier this month, he said the administration is not looking for a deal anymore. NPR's Hadil El-Shalchi reports on Iran's strategic response.
5: More than 6 months into the military conflict between the U.S. and Iran, the strategic balance has settled into a high-stakes game of endurance. Washington's main calculation relies on economic suffocation, hoping its naval blockade will cut off oil exports to starve Tehran into bending to its will. Vali Nasser is an Iran expert and professor at Johns Hopkins University.
6: Not only prevents Iran from selling oil, exporting oil, but more importantly, it prevents Iran from importing what it needs, from commodities to manufactured goods to food.
5: Nasser says Trump assumes that the U.S. holds all the leverage.
6: He's fairly comfortable with where gas prices stand. So the way in which the conversation around Iran began to take shape is that Iran is losing, that America now has the upper hand, and the pressure is on Iran to surrender.
5: Iran's approach, he says, however, is built on intense escalation to make Trump uncomfortable.
6: To be far more aggressive, to retaliate in a disproportionate way, and to actually appear to the United States to be unrestrained.
5: In the latest bout of fighting, Iran has intensified its strikes on oil tankers and U.S. bases in the Gulf and Jordan. Alex Vitanka is director of the Iran program at the Middle East Institute. He says Iran's continued blockade of the Strait of Hormuz and its support of the Yemeni Houthi rebels in their advances on an alternative shipping route in the Red Sea is driving up global oil prices, which is a key part of the Iran plan.
7: That suddenly makes Iran's case for economic warfare against the West that much easier to pull off.
5: Nasser says the Iranians have their eye on November.
6: Get the president out of the comfort zone he may be feeling vis-a-vis the elections, to get him more worried about the outcome of the elections. And then they're hoping that translates to him being more amenable to cutting a deal.
5: Iranian leaders want to go back to a memorandum of understanding reached with the U.S. in June that quickly fell apart. The MOU granted Iran temporary relief from the U.S. naval blockade, immediate sanctions waivers for crude oil exports, and the release of frozen assets, while giving the U.S. a promise not to seek nuclear weapons and to reopen the Strait of Hormuz. But as both countries strong-arm each other, the current state of the conflict is unsustainable, says Ali Vaez. He's Deputy Program Director for the Middle East and North Africa at International Crisis Group.
8: We would probably go from one ad hoc truce to another cycle of tit-for-tat escalation to another ad hoc truce.
5: While Trump has said the war will end after the midterms, Vaez says it may go on until the end of the Trump administration.
8: That is a formula for forever war, but it is a formula for a low simmer forever war.
5: And as the war simmers, one thing seems to be true. It's become a test of who will blink first. Hedil Alshalchi, NPR News, Istanbul.
3: Let's get some insight into the fight over data centers in this country. An analysis from the Pew Research Center earlier this year found more than 1,500 new data centers were in some stage of planning. And of course, there's plenty of protest. One of the selling points is that data centers will create local jobs, especially in rural areas. So is there any data to back that up? From KUT in Austin, Mose Bushell reports.
9: And this is Old Zorn Road.
10: On a hot August afternoon, Abigail Lindsay drove me around her home about an hour from Austin and San Antonio. We passed fields dried brown by the Texas sun, hay bales, livestock.
9: Everyone out here has animals, whether it's chickens or goats, cattle, horses. We have a lot of horses out here.
10: But our tour was about what comes next. Developers want to replace some of these farms with data centers. Lindsay and some of her neighbors oppose those plans.
9: They're going to touch every single part of your life, from the value of your home, to your air quality, to your water, to your light.
10: Guadalupe County, where much of this land sits, has welcomed the centers with tax breaks. One 10-year agreement gives a company a 90% county tax cut in the first 5 years of operations. It slowly increases the tax obligations for the next 5 years. And one reason for these deals is the economic growth promised by developers. At a county commissioner's hearing this spring, Cynthia Thompson, with the company Cloudburst Data Centers, promised 480 new jobs at the center. And that was just the beginning.
11: We are an economic multiplier. The project will stimulate local spending, jobs.
10: Pointing to an industry-sponsored study, she said that every new job at the facility would create an estimated 6.4 other new jobs locally, increasing wages and spending throughout the community. How do we know? Economists say there's still not a lot of academic research to back up claims like these. That's despite data centers having been around for a while.
12: These things are not new. They've been being built since the start of the internet.
10: Daniel Yu is a professor at Georgia Tech's Scheller College of Business. He recently co-authored a study showing that communities that hosted earlier generations of data centers saw some economic growth.
12: Something like on the order of 1% in the first 3 years of first data center entry, and something like maybe 5% over the longer term.
10: But that growth did not happen everywhere. You found the economic benefits were only really apparent in metropolitan areas, where other businesses are more likely to open up around data centers. something economists call spillover.
12: The implication is that rural counties may not be able to depend on spillovers to drive job growth or new business creation in the same way that metro areas might be able to.
10: That spillover is important because the centers themselves don't usually bring a lot of permanent jobs, says Mark Murrow, who co-authored a different study from the Brookings Institution.
13: There's certainly an initial burst of construction jobs, but they're not long-term employment sources.
10: Representatives from Cloudburst data centers did not respond to emailed questions about how they estimated their project's impacts, and Guadalupe County would not comment because of lawsuits brought by the opponents of the data centers. But both you and Murrow say there are reasons beyond jobs communities might want these businesses. Increased tax revenue for school districts is a big selling point. The question is whether those benefits outweigh the costs, like increased demand on water, electricity, and quality of life concerns. Back on those country roads in Texas, Abigail Lindsay says she and her neighbors are a firm no.
14: It's always this, if we just build one more thing.
10: It's a skepticism that's reached the state's top political leaders. Last month, Texas Governor Greg Abbott announced a pause on new data center approvals because of what it might mean for the state's power grid. For NPR News, I'm Moz Bouchel in Austin.

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1: My first name is Patrick, and I live here in Fresno, California. And as soon as I came here to Fresno and had the means to do so, KVPR became my new home for public radio. 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
2: 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Elizabeth Arkalian here in the studio alongside Justin Seisher and David Aus. And I love how Patrick put that, David, my neighbor on the radio. Isn't
3: that's
2: that
3: very
2: true?
3: Nice. It's really, really nice.
2: Yeah, I think a lot of folks feel that way. 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Join the hundreds of other folks who've stepped up this drive and said, you know what? It's time. I've put it off long enough.
3: Yeah, you know, there are a lot of you who listen, who have been listening for a long time, but, you know, haven't yet made that next action of becoming a financial supporter. What we're asking is, if you're in a position to do that, to do it now. One thing is, you'll listen in a new way. You listen in a new way when you know you're supporting it every day. And the great thing is that well, there's so many great things about it. What am I kidding? No, but when your gift is combined with the gifts and the support of hundreds and thousands of other listeners, that creates a really, really broad base of financial support that makes us less reliant on one single source of income. And that's what allows us to live up to our mission of journalistic independence. And that's why I listen as much as anything. That's why I listen every day. I value the insight, analysis I hear every day on KVPR and NPR, and the growing base of local supporters allows us to continue to grow our local coverage, which is even more important now in an era when other news outlets are cutting jobs and cutting reporting and turning to AI to produce quote-unquote news. Mm-hmm. 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
2: 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David, just yesterday we had a great interview with some former executive editors of the Fresno Bee. 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But I mentioned that because the Bee lost about 40% of its staff in layoffs, and the news ecosystem is becoming increasingly smaller over the years. We are very fortunate here at KVPR that our newsroom is actually growing thanks to the support of our community. And we, I'm walking by the newsroom these days. 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
0: Good morning. This is the California Report. I'm Adi Bolaños in San Francisco. With a potentially historic El Niño brewing, Governor Gavin Newsom declared a state of emergency Monday ahead of winter storms and high tides that could wreak havoc across the state. KQED climate reporter Ezra David Romero explains.
5: Newsom's emergency proclamation sends a clear message to state agencies. Ensure every pocket of California is ready for what might happen this winter. Past El Niño years have brought torrential downpours, coastal flooding, power outages, and giant waves. Caroline Thomas Jacobs directs the California Office of Emergency Services.
6: Climate-driven El Niño conditions could mean months of dangerous weather, heavy rain, strong winds, deep mountain snow, flooding, and Californians should understand this clearly.
5: National forecasters say there's a 75% chance of a historic event this fall and winter, and that California could see above average precipitation and temperatures. In response, the state has staged more than 4 million sandbags and 400,000 tons of rock. It has 68 stockpile locations, 8 warehouses, and more than 200 flood material containers across the state. Newsom is also directing state agencies to prepare for potential effects like flooding or landslides by fast-tracking permitting. Wade Crowfoot is California's Secretary of Natural Resources.
7: The governor is very clear that right now it's important to reduce any bureaucratic delays, cut any red tape in getting this work done.
5: State leaders are also prepared to ask the federal government for aid if local emergencies demand federal assistance. But what exactly might happen is still up in the air. For the California Report, I'm Ezra David Romero.
0: Governor Newsom is signing a package of bills placing new regulations on data center development. KQED politics correspondent Guy Marzorati has more.
8: The legislation signed by Newsom prevent data centers from skipping environmental reviews and passing electricity costs to other ratepayers. Another new law requires data centers to report their water usage, an idea that Newsom vetoed just a year ago. But local opposition to data centers has grown since then over concerns about water and power usage and fears of artificial intelligence. A survey this summer by the Public Policy Institute of California found nearly three-quarters of Californians say they oppose the construction of an AI data center in their area. For the California Report, I'm Guy Marzorati.
0: The governor also vetoed a bill that would have barred California governors from extraditing people for providing reproductive or gender-affirming care that is legal in the state. The bill followed an attempt earlier this year by Louisiana's Republican governor to extradite a Bay Area doctor accused of mailing abortion pills to the state. Newsom blocked that request under an executive order he issued in 2022. AB 2164 would have made those protections permanent. In his veto message, Newsom said he was concerned about the precedent of an outgoing administration, quote, agreeing with the legislature to erode the executive authority of an incoming governor based on their same policy preferences. The veto leaves the decision to California's next governor. Republican candidate Steve Hilton reversed his position on Louisiana's extradition request and now says he would deny it. Democratic candidate Javier Becerra has also said he would reject the request. It's less than a month away from when ballots will hit Merced County residents' mailboxes, and officials are urging voters to drop off their ballot in person. As KVPR's Rachel Livenall reports, the county is providing more ballot drop boxes to avoid using mail delivery.
9: The move comes after changes last year and the U.S. Postal Service delayed mail delivery. Earlier this year, an analysis by KVPR found nearly 3% of returned mail-in ballots from Merced County were late during the special election in 2025. Melvin Levy, the Merced County Registrar of Voters, urged voters to get their ballots directly to a ballot drop box. As a result, Levy said the county is providing more than double the required number of 10 drop boxes.
10: We want to make sure that we're giving voters as many options as possible to have a drop box, a secure drop box, directly to Merced County Elections, close by to them.
9: Levy said they will have 21 drop boxes placed throughout the county, and all of them will have increased security measures.
0: That was KVPR reporter Rachel Livenall. The Trump administration's current mass deportation push has echoes of a long-ago immigration campaign when roughly a million people were sent to Mexico. From KQED's immigration desk, Tyke Hendricks reports that's according to a historian who spoke at UC Berkeley recently.
11: It's known as the Mexican repatriation, but Professor Marla Ramirez prefers to call it banishment. That's because more than half of those sent to Mexico in the 1920s and 30s were actually U.S. citizens. And she says archival records show officials knew it.
12: They're U.S. citizens by birth. They were born in the United States, so they could not be deported, right?
11: Yet these wives and children of Mexican men were routinely expelled. Citizens are not being deported en masse today, but Ramirez sees parallels, as evidence shows immigration officers making arrests without showing cause and denying access to lawyers and courts.
12: Whenever we are willing to turn a blind eye to the civil rights and constitutional rights of a group, it becomes a dangerous slippery slope.
11: In her book, Banished Citizens, Ramirez also documents the resilience of women who fought for decades to prove their U.S. citizenship. That's a source of hope for Cristina Mora, co-director of the Institute for Governmental Studies at UC Berkeley, who invited Ramirez to speak.
13: Despite all these challenges, we're still here. Generations of us are still here, still building, still creating, still making, and still demanding that this place live up to its values.
11: She says that's an important lesson from history. For the California Report, I'm Tyke Hendricks.
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0: And that is the California Report for Tuesday, September 22nd. We're a production of KQED News. I'm Adi Bolaños. Thank you for listening and have a great day.
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2: 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Elizabeth Arkalian alongside David Ouse and Justin Sasher. Hey, David.
3: Hey, Elizabeth. Good morning to you.
2: Good morning. 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
15: Live from NPR News in Washington, I'm Korva Coleman. The Secretary General of the United Nations has opened this week's high-level debate with a stark warning about today's fractured world. NPR's Michelle Kellerman reports his term ends this year, but he says he's not ready to look back.
16: Political divides have deepened, the climate crisis is a daily reality, and artificial intelligence is moving at a speed that has stunned even those who created it. Those are some of the warnings from UN Secretary General Antonio Guterres. He's calling for cooperation on these global challenges and an end to conflicts, from Russia's war in Ukraine to the U.S. war with Iran. In the Middle East, Guterres calls the Hamas October 7th attack on Israel abhorrent and says what followed was an onslaught on Palestinians unlike anything he's seen as Secretary General. And he's warning that violence in the West Bank, in his words, raises the specter of ethnic cleansing. Michelle Kellerman, NPR News, the United Nations.
2: President Trump will also address the UN General Assembly shortly. Stocks opened mixed this morning as a blockbuster entertainment merger moves closer to the finish line. NPR's Scott Horsley reports the Dow Jones Industrial Average slipped more than 40 points in early trading.
17: The $81 billion merger of Paramount Skydance and Warner Brothers Discovery looks set for the closing credits now that Paramount has reached a settlement with a dozen states that challenged the deal on antitrust grounds. California and other states dropped their complaint after Paramount agreed to boost its domestic movie production and guard the editorial independence of its TV news networks. Critics say the settlement doesn't go far enough and warn the combination of two big movie and TV companies will lead to reduced competition and higher prices. Crude oil prices fell for the fifth day in a row, while retail gasoline prices in the U.S. dipped by less than a penny a gallon overnight. AAA says the average price of diesel fuel is still climbing to another record high near $6.53. Scott Horsley, NPR News, Washington.
2: A grand jury in Mississippi has declined to issue any indictments in the death case of a young black man. Nolan Wells died over the 4th of July holiday off the Mississippi coast. The grand jury found that the cause and manner of his death was undetermined, but that drowning is likely based on a diagnosis by exclusion. Jackson County District Attorney Angel Myers McElrath.
18: After a thorough and exhaustive investigation, your grand jury met last week concerning the death investigation of Nolan Wells and unanimously returned a no true bill.
2: Wells was found dead on a coastal island after boating there with friends. The civil rights lawyer representing his family says Wells had an injury on the back of his head that remains unexplained. He has urged the state of Mississippi to continue investigating. This is NPR. A jury in Vermont has convicted a man of attempted murder in the shootings of three Palestinian college students. They were walking near his home nearly 3 years ago. The jury rejected Jason Eaton's insanity defense. He had claimed he was following orders from the CIA and Mossad. One of the students he shot was paralyzed. The man who was shot and wounded in Texas by an officer with U.S. Immigration and Customs Enforcement is speaking out. The shooting happened Sunday in Austin after a traffic stop. Katie McAfee of member station KUT has more.
19: 28-year-old Wilbur Rafael Garces Perez is originally from Venezuela. He told reporters over the phone in Spanish that he spent 4 hours in the hospital before being released with a bullet still lodged near the back of his neck. A spokesperson for his attorney interpreted the phone call.
20: When he arrived at the detention center at 4 a.m., he also complained about the pain and he had to sleep on the floor.
19: Gus says Perez's attorneys say he entered the U.S. legally through a Biden-era parole program the Trump administration canceled. The Department of Homeland Security says Gus says Perez had a final order of removal and that the agency is investigating the shooting. For NPR News, I'm Katie McAfee in Austin.
2: Supporters say Gus says Perez is now leaving detention to receive more medical care. The National Weather Service has issued a flood watch for most of the state of New Mexico. Forecasters say monsoon rains will last through Thursday. They're warning of potentially dangerous flash flooding. I'm Corva Coleman, NPR News.
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22: Live with KVPR News, I'm Justin Sacher. The helicopter crash on Sunday that killed the two people on board happened near Ostrander Lake, inside Yosemite National Park. The Super Puma helicopter had been using a water bucket to help suppress the dome fire when it went down about 7 miles northeast of Wawona. The dome fire has been burning in that area for a week. The NTSB is investigating the crash. The dome fire is now 3,400 acres and 15% contained. The wildfire is east of Highway 41. A person with measles traveled through 6 counties by Amtrak train, according to California public health officials. They issued a warning about the unvaccinated person last Friday. Health officials say the infected person traveled routes that include several counties, including Kern and San Joaquin. The trip was made between September 10th and the 15th. Right now, the health department is working to notify any passengers who might have come in contact with the infected person. University of California students without legal status are not allowed to work at their college campuses. A bill to give them that right was vetoed by Governor Newsom on Sunday. Assembly Bill 713 argued that a federal law barring these workers does not apply to state governments, but the governor noted that adopting the bill would expose the state and its higher education system to political retaliation by the Trump administration. Newsom vetoed a similar bill in 2024. This is KVPR News.
2: And you're listening to Morning Edition on KVPR. Those were the local news headlines with host Justin Sacher. We'll be back to the national news in just a moment. But first, a quick thank you. Tina in Fresno, Jeffrey in Winton, Camille in Fresno, Ruth in Fresno, and many more who've stepped up and joined the movement of this new era of public radio, coming in at least $2 a month to help us strengthen that base of listeners. I'm Elizabeth Arcalian here with David Ouse, and we are in our fall membership campaign asking you to be the next person to make a difference.
3: Yes, you can do it by calling 1-800-224-8989 or click donate at kvpr.org. Yes, we're in a new era here. Just a little bit more than a year ago when Congress rescinded funding for the Corporation for Public Broadcasting, essentially ending Congress's decades of giving some financial support to public media. And what that forced us into position last year when that happened was facing a budget, operating budget deficit of about 7%, which was just under $200,000. Mm-hmm. That act of Congress was a one-time thing. And listeners up and down the valley stepped up, said, I want to help close that gap. And so they offered their financial support. New fiscal year here for us. That gap is still there.
2: And it will be there every year.
3: And it will continue
2: forward,
3: in perpetuity. Yeah. Yeah, that federal funding is gone. It's never coming back. And that's fine. We are 100% community supported. So, what that means is we need to, in a certain sense, that kind of money we would get every year from the Corporation for Public Broadcasting was kind of like our biggest monthly supporter.
2: Mm-hmm.
3: And so now what we're trying to do is get a whole bunch more monthly supporters to help close that gap. 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
6: And I'm Leila Faldin. Good morning. The country's biggest news organizations are banding together to protest President Trump's attacks on journalists.
4: Yeah, media outlets including the New York Times and Fox News are suspending their use of what's called pool audio, video, and photographs of the president. That's where a small group of reporters follows the president around. NPR is a leader in the radio pool and will not use audio from White House events until further notice. Here's what they're all responding to. Reporters from CNN, MS Now, and Politico were banned from entering the White House because the president didn't like what they reported. Those news organizations have sued. Coming up, we'll speak with CNN's former White House correspondent Jim Acosta, who President Trump tried and failed to keep out of the White House during his first term. We begin with the latest news.
6: NPR's Brian Mann is following the developments and joins me now. Good morning, Brian.
23: Good morning, Leila.
6: So this expanded fast yesterday. What happened?
23: Well, really something we haven't seen before. You know, Trump's worked throughout his second term to pressure news organizations. He's used lawsuits and the power of regulatory agencies to threaten media companies when he doesn't like their coverage or their portrayals of him. But his latest move, blocking White House access for journalists from these three major news organizations, it triggered a very different, more unified response. First, we saw five major TV networks that provide that pool coverage Steve mentioned of Trump. They all announced they're suspending shared efforts as a protest against Trump's action. This decision to push back against the White House was made in part by Brian Boughton, who chairs the TV pool, and he announced the boycott in an email to pool video subscribers. Boughton is the Washington bureau chief of Fox News, an outlet that's often been perceived as friendly to Trump. Here's how Fox News reported on the network's joint decision.
24: Now, the White House television pool, which includes Fox News, releasing a joint statement, it reads the following. The public has a vital interest in receiving accurate, independent information about its government. No administration should restrict a news organization because it objects to its reporting, end quote.
23: Now, Leila, that protest then expanded through the day on Monday as other organizations, including the New York Times, NPR, and the Washington Post, announced they too were suspending use of shared pool photographs and audio. It's unclear how long this will last, but we did see it play out at one Trump event yesterday. There was a ribbon cutting for the new White House helipad, and you couldn't hear what the president was saying.
6: Yeah, I saw that. He was definitely talking, but we didn't hear anything that he said. What's Trump saying about the media's response?
23: Well, he really doubled down yesterday. Writing on his Truth Social platform, he called CNN, MS Now, and Politico dangerous and a threat to democracy. In a statement sent to NPR, the White House argued that media access is a privilege for journalists, not a right. Then during an appearance in New York City with Mayor Zoran Mamdani, he mocked the media protest. He said, they were going to boycott me, but they never boycott me, so I wasn't very worried about that. Then late yesterday, Trump and the White House announced they're launching their own 24/7 video stream. They're calling it Trump TV.
6: A lawsuit was filed yesterday aimed at overturning Trump's ban. Where does that stand?
23: Yeah, so in their legal filing in federal court, these news organizations that are blocked from the White House called Trump's action an unprecedented attack on press freedoms and the First Amendment. That case is going to be heard by Judge Timothy Kelly, who heard a previous case in 2018 where the White House rescinded press access for a CNN reporter. The judge sided with CNN in that case. Media organizations are asking him to do much the same, and there's a hearing expected on Wednesday. This is all happening, of course, with the midterm elections just over 40 days away, and many of Trump's Republican allies have urged him to focus on issues like the economy, inflation, and high gas prices. Instead, much of the president's attention appears to be focused on his anger toward journalists.
6: NPR's Brian Mann. Thank you, Brian.
23: Thank you.
4: Why is the president focused that way? Let's bring in Jim Acosta. He's the former chief White House correspondent for CNN, who left the network last year and is now an independent journalist and host of the Jim Acosta Show. Mr. Acosta, good morning.
25: Hey, good morning, Steve. Great to be with you.
4: I'll remind people that Trump banned you from the White House in his first term when you were working for CNN. He didn't like your coverage. How did that turn out?
25: Well, the judge ruled in our favor. He granted a temporary restraining order, which resulted in the White House giving me my press pass back. And we dropped the lawsuit. And then the Trump White House dropped the whole thing. And I went back to work. So it worked out okay for me. And I've been very worried that he was going to escalate things during this second administration. That's what he's done.
4: What do you make of this second round of banning and the response of the press corps?
25: Well, I'm really happy to see the press banding together here. That's exactly what needed to take place. It's what should have taken place when the Associated Press was kicked out of the Oval Office and off of Air Force One a year and a half ago, when they refused to call the Gulf of Mexico the Gulf of America. That was ridiculous. That should have never taken place. You know, what took place with me back in November of 2018, it was one day after the midterms when I was, you know, kicked out of the White House. That was, you know, aimed at one specific journalist. This is aimed at three specific news organizations, and we just can't allow that to happen. And so it's a good thing to see the press showing some solidarity. I think it gets the message across to the White House. And when, you know, Trump was speaking yesterday and there was no audio, I think they got the message, at least for now.
4: Now, there was some reporting suggesting that the president was shown or saw himself some coverage that he didn't like, and that might have been part of the motivation here. But as you think about this, why do you think the president has returned to this repeated tactic of attacking the media right now?
25: Well, Steve, I think he's in serious political trouble. I think there was a poll that came out yesterday that showed him at 29% approval ratings. I mean, that's Nixon, that's Trump, January 6th territory. That's not good for him or the Republican Party. So he's returned to the old tactic of going after one of his favorite boogeymen, which is the press. I don't think it's going to work this time around, because I think when people go to the gas station and fill up their gas tank, they're not thinking about the press and what's being reported. They don't see the price of gas as being fake news. They see it as being real news. But two things can be the same, can be true at the same time. You know, he can be going after the press as a distraction, but can also be dangerous for our democracy. And that's why I think it's so important right now to see the press banding together. The First Amendment is critical to our democracy, and without it, we're in a whole lot of trouble, and I think the public recognizes that.
4: Well, let's take the administration's complaint at face value here for a moment. Vice President Vance, speaking with reporters, backed up the president's point of view and cited a study by a conservative group that the coverage of the White House was 92% negative. Now, without even getting into that percentage, negative versus positive, when you were covering the White House, did you think of your stories as positive or negative?
25: No, I mean, I see it as doing the news. I mean, that's what we're doing here, right? We're covering stories that matter to the American people. We're covering the president of the United States. You know, one of the things that I found during the first administration of Donald Trump, Steve, is that he objected to, and I think his administration objected to, just regular old fact-checking. Donald Trump's war on the press really started on January 20th, on his inauguration day of his first term, when the press was reporting that his inauguration crowd size was not as large as Barack Obama's. He blew a gasket and started going after the press, and it's been troublesome ever since. I think by and large, what he objects to is us fact-checking him. And to me, the question becomes, you know, what do we do as journalists? Do we just allow truth to become lies and lies to become truth, or are we there to provide sort of a safety valve for the American people to make sure they're getting fair, accurate information at all times, no matter who's in charge, without fear or favor? Donald Trump doesn't like that concept. He would like to break apart that concept. It's why you're seeing him going after news organization after news organization. He's going after networks, even their comedians. But we can't let that deter us. We have to stand tough, especially in this moment as we're heading into the midterms. The public is counting on the press to stand tall. This is no time to bend the knee.
4: Jim Acosta is an independent journalist and former CNN White House correspondent. Jim, thanks so much.
25: Thanks, Steve.
6: Civil rights organizations are calling for an independent investigation after Immigration and Customs Enforcement agents shot a Venezuelan man Sunday in Austin, Texas. Greta Diaz-Gonzalez-Vasquez from member station KUT has more.
5: A day after Wilber Rafael Garces Perez was shot and detained by ICE, he said he hadn't received the proper medical care and still has a bullet lodged into his back. He talked on speakerphone during a press conference facilitated by his attorney, Kate Lincoln Goldfinch, on Monday. He said he's still in pain. The bullet fractured his collarbone, and doctors didn't risk removing the bullet because it was too close to his spine. Lincoln Goldfinch said that Garces Perez entered the country legally in 2024 and had a valid work permit. But a deportation order was issued after he missed a court hearing for his immigration case. Garces Perez was working delivering food and said he didn't realize he was being pulled over. He says the ICE agents only turned on their lights after they had side-swiped his car. On a post on X Sunday, the Department of Homeland Security said Homeland Security investigations will lead the inquiry into the shooting and the FBI will assist. HSI is the principal investigative arm of DHS. NPR has reached out to DHS with questions about the status of the investigation, including if body camera footage is available, but has not heard back. On Monday, the president of the League of United Latin American Citizens, Román Palomares, called for independent oversight of federal immigration enforcement.
7: No agency can be the sole judge of its own conduct. Not DHS, not ICE, and on this record, not the Department of Justice.
5: The shooting rattled the neighborhood where it took place. The owner of an ice cream shop who saw when Garces Perez was being detained says he approached one of the ICE agents and told him that his actions were un-American. The business owner, Carlos, asked NPR not to use his full name for fear of retaliation against his business. After being released from the hospital, Garces Perez is now being held at the South Texas Ice Processing Center in Pearsall, about 130 miles southwest of Austin. For NPR News, I'm Greta Diaz-González-Vázquez in Austin.
2: 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Elizabeth Arkalian and David House here during Morning Edition. 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
3: As a supporter, and that's why we're here. 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We're here for listeners. We're public radio. We have, for our entire history, been here for the public. You are the reason we're here. You make it go. And the public is what funds everything here. We're in the second, beginning the second year of operations here at KVPR being 100% community supported. It was a little more than a year ago when Congress rescinded all public funding, all federal funding for public radio. We made it through the first year that created a kind of a 7% gap in our budget, which is about $200,000, which listeners up and down the valley said, we want to help you close that gap. And they stood up and said, we support public radio with their, and they did it with their dollars. New fiscal year, we still face that same kind of gap. That gap will be, that's something that we're going to be dealing with in perpetuity. So one of the great ways that we can, and things important, most important thing we can do to help cover that gap is to grow the base of people, number of people who are giving on a regular basis. And so you're up this hour listening to NPR Morning Edition, KVPR. I'm going to guess we're already part of your day.
2: Yeah.
3: We already are. And maybe you're like a lot of listeners. In fact, if you're like most listeners, you've been listening for a long time, but have never made a financial contribution. And that's fine. Everybody's at a different financial state. But at an era when we need this kind of funding, and in an era when journalism is under attack directly from our government, now is the time for you to stand up for independent journalism. Now is the time for you to stand up for journalism that delivers facts without fear or favor. And you can do that by becoming a supporter. And we want to kind of, a lot of people think, oh, I can't afford to give $10 or $20 a month. But, you know, any amount makes a difference.
2: Yes.
3: This is our year two of being 100% community supported. Why not start at $2 a month?
2: That, you know what? That's a good point, David. Year two, start at $2 a month. Just get on the train. Just get on board. It's going to be a different experience for you when you're a supporter of this station. And, you know, something incredible is really happening in the Valley because people are stepping up to support public media in this hour of need. And we made it through year one, but the crisis isn't over. As David said, that federal funding's gone. We need to keep pace and replace that money that was lost. And you can make a difference. I always like to say, you listen however works for you. You can give however works for you. You don't have to be a millionaire to be a philanthropist. You can give $2 a month. 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
9: I'm Layla Faldin.
10: And I'm Michelle Martin. Good morning. Did he or didn't he? Did the third president of the United States, Thomas Jefferson, father children with Sally Hemings, a young woman he held in slavery? It's a 200-year-old question that has been infused with every idea and every deep passion connected with American debates about race, power, slavery, sex, and the mythology of the founding fathers. In 2011, a few strands of hair discovered inside Thomas Jefferson's personal Bible at the Smithsonian set off a winding scientific investigation to answer that question once and for all. And we have with us now the person who led that investigation. Richard Curran, who had a decades-long career at the Smithsonian and remains a distinguished scholar there, is the author of History by a Hair, a new book detailing the complicated process behind answering this question. Mr. Curran, welcome. Thank you for joining us.
11: Michelle, thank you for having me.
10: This is one of those things that just seems to kind of tear at people, at least some people anyway. Why is that?
11: Thomas Jefferson wrote the most famous phrase in American history, all men are created equal. And yet, if he bore children with Sally Hemings, who were born into slavery, it seemed like a paradox and a contradiction.
10: So you and your team were not the first to try to get this question answered. Can you just tell us about Eugene Foster's study in the late 1990s?
11: He found contemporary descendants who had the Jefferson Y chromosome, and then he found a descendant of Eston Hemings, Sally Hemings' youngest son. Coupling the historical evidence with that DNA evidence, it convinced, I think, most historians and a lot of people that Thomas Jefferson was indeed the father of Sally Hemings' children. Other people objected. Historians, the Scholars Commission, there were family members who said, wait a second, how do we know it was Thomas Jefferson? It could be another Jefferson male.
10: Was the sense that DNA science had progressed beyond the 1990s, or that there was sufficient material there to actually be tested?
11: Sure, it was a real question.

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1: And I don't want to give away all of the spoilers, but the fact of the matter is the hair in the Bible, wasn't it?
2: Oh, well, we discovered there was a packet of hair that was not in the inventory when we first asked Monticello, a rich lock of hair. You open up the packet, and here's Thomas Jefferson's hair. You know, like a nice lock of hair staring in the face, looked very rich, and that hair yielded DNA. That wow. was the goal. And that hair, Michelle, I mean, you can't make this up. So the annotation on the packet for that hair was Thomas Jefferson's hair cut the day he died, July 4th. 1826. And that was the, you know, the key to sequencing his DNA.
1: That's amazing. I remember an interview with one historian some years ago who said, well, that's a moral impossibility.
2: Yeah.
1: So you can imagine that there are some people who really liked the story that this was not true or that this was slander.
2: And that wasn't untrue. I mean, people yeah. use it, you know, to tarnish Jefferson's reputation. Many family members felt they had a duty to do that.
1: Did anybody object? Did anybody say, no, I don't want to know?
2: And, you know, I brought it to, at the time I was doing this, I was the undersecretary of the Smithsonian. My colleague and friend, Lonnie Bunch, was the director of the African American Museum. And I went to Lonnie at the time and I said, Lonnie, this could prove Jefferson was the father of Sally Hemings' children or not.
1: Mm-hmm.
2: And Lonnie told me very straight up, and he was building the African American Museum at the time. He said, this museum has to be built on a foundation of truth, whatever it is.
1: I mean, I think you're making an important point here, which is that there are many people who are descendants of Sally Hemings. I think one of the things you're saying is that those people could have been equally disappointed.
2: You know, when you're doing this kind of work, it's not just that people are test subjects or they're just DNA. They're people. They have lives. You know, in many families, it was hush, hush. Don't talk about your descent from Thomas Jefferson because people will laugh at you.
1: Mm.
2: One of the women I worked with, she used to say her father and uncle said, hey, you say that in our time, you get lynched.
1: Mm. What does 15 years of work by the dozens of people you interviewed, all the people you work with, what do we know?
2: Well, we know that there are descendants of Madison and Hemings and Esten Hemings that have a whole lot of Thomas Jefferson DNA. You actually had Hemings descendants that had more Thomas Jefferson DNA than the Jeffersons.
1: Than the known Jefferson descendants.
2: Yeah.
1: Okay.
2: And I should say, Michelle, I mean, I wouldn't make it a rule that the Hemings necessarily have more, but the Hemings certainly had more than was expected.
1: Do you think this answers the question? That Thomas Jefferson fathered children with Sally Hemings?
2: Yes. I mean, I think the DNA speaks for itself.
1: Mm.
2: One of the things that's still a hanging question in this is, you know, we only were able to identify descendants of Sally Hemings' two younger sons, Esten Hemings and Madison Hemings. Her two other children, Harriet and Beverly, boy and a girl, basically ran off from Monticello. Jefferson let them run off in 1822. They went to Washington, D.C. They passed as white. And they had families.
1: Hmm.
2: And so nobody knows about their descendants.
1: Your book arrives at a really interesting time because there is a fight now over the role of the Smithsonian. And I wonder what influence you think this book may have, arriving as it is now in the middle of this sort of fight we'll have on this question of what the Smithsonian's role is.
2: Well, look, this started out not because I was a Jefferson aficionado, not because I had, you know, something, you know, that I wanted to prove about Sally Hemings or her children. We found hair. We found evidence. And the job of Smithsonian curators, scientists, and others is to follow evidence and find out the truth about our history, about our natural world, about social relationships. So we're just doing our job.
1: Richard Curran, he is a distinguished scholar at the Smithsonian, and he's the author of History by a Hair, Thomas Jefferson, Sally Hemings, and Solving a 200-Year-Old Mystery. Richard Curran, thank you so much for talking
2: with
1: us.
2: Thank you, Michelle. Thank you.
1: This is NPR News.
3: 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I'm Elizabeth Arkalian in the studio with David Au, 735. Thanks for joining us as you kick off your Tuesday morning. So many people have stepped

0: up and join the movement to make KVPR sustainable into the future. 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David, you know, just $2 a month adds to the foundation here that we've built of folks giving on a monthly basis and just saying, yeah, I listen to KVPR and I'm going to go from just listening to supporting.
1: Yes, and we love when people do that. And some people have also saying, I'm giving already, but I'm able to do a little bit more. So if you're able to increase your monthly giving by a couple of bucks a month, that also will help us achieve what we're trying to achieve here. And that is, we're in a new era. We're just entered the second year of being 100% community funded. We love being here for the community. In fact, you're the reason we're here. Public radio has always been here to be accountable to you, the listener. But if you support this, now's the time. If you enjoy this kind of journalism, enjoy this kind of radio, now's the time to support it financially, because a little more than a year ago, Congress rescinded all federal funding for public media. We made it through that first year with the help of listeners who said, I support it and step up. Here we are, second year of that funding being gone. So it's another year of essentially a $200,000 budget gap that we're trying to fill. And a great way to fill it is to have more people saying every month, I'm going to give you guys a couple of bucks.
0: Yeah. You know, in public radio is kind of democratic in nature in that we want to share a diversity of opinions and views. And it's also got a democratic funding model in the sense, and I use that term not politically, but in the sense of, you know, a diversity of perspectives and support. And what I love is that it's accessible. I use it in that term as well. KVPR's program is free to everyone. You don't have to support, but we come to you a few times a year to ask you to voluntarily help pay for it. 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And many hands make light work. It's whatever works in your budget. You listen how you like to listen. You can give how you like to give. We're here today because of folks who came before you and gave. 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
1: Yep. 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
0: Thanks so much.
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3: 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I'm Amy Martinez.
4: I'm Steve Inskeep.
5: And I'm Leila Faldin. Good morning. The biggest merger in Hollywood history is a bit closer to reality after states suing to stop it agreed to a settlement.
4: Paramount's Skydance wants to buy Warner Brothers Discovery in a deal valued at $111 billion. Paramount's owners have agreed to some concessions to resolve the antitrust lawsuit that was filed by various state attorneys general, including California's Rob Bonta.
6: This settlement is not a vote of support for this merger. It is not a blessing of the broader merger.
4: We will put questions to California's Attorney General in a moment after we hear the details.
5: NPR culture correspondent Mandalit Del Barco is covering this in Los Angeles and joins me now. Good morning, Mandalit.
7: Good morning, Layla.
5: So tell us what Paramount CEO David Ellison has promised in exchange for the settlement.
7: Well, for one thing, Ellison and company agreed to operate Paramount Pictures and Warner Brothers Studios separately for now. They promised to spend $300 million more to make movies in the U.S. And the court documents they signed say that in the first 2 years, the combined company will release at least 30 films a year, and at least four of those independent films. But it's unclear what it means that half of those films would be produced jointly.
5: What about the company's news businesses?
7: Well, Ellison bought Paramount last year with the help of his billionaire father, Larry Ellison, who has ties to President Trump. Paramount runs CBS News, which has gone through many changes since then. And the state attorneys general worried that the merger would also affect news coverage of CNN that's currently run by Warner Brothers. In the deal, Paramount agreed to create a board to establish editorial independence for CBS and CNN. But the decree says the members will be appointed by the directors of the merged company. And we should note, Layla, that Warner Brothers Discovery and one of Paramount's businesses, Paramount Plus, are financial supporters of NPR.
5: How are critics of the merger reacting to this settlement?
7: Well, some politicians and many writers, actors, and other workers in Hollywood fear that this merger will lead to layoffs, fewer choices, and price gouging for audiences. They're skeptical of Paramount's promises, and they say they don't want so much consolidated power in the hands of the Ellisons. Alvaro Bedoya is a former federal trade commissioner, and he advises one of the groups involved in the Block the Merger coalition. He told NPR he's upset that the attorneys general caved to Paramount after Ellison and company threatened to move their studios out of California.
8: They censored and bullied their way to the top here. This is coming at a moment when people already perceive media freedom to be at risk.
7: By the way, Amote said just last Friday, President Trump barred journalists from CNN and two other media organizations from the White House.
5: Paramount also settled another lawsuit filed by the Writers Guild of America. What happened there?
7: Well, the WGA said in a statement that Paramount agreed to prohibit layoffs of CBS News writers. They also settled because it was too expensive to continue suing Paramount without support from the attorneys general. NPR also heard from screenwriter Jacob Tobiah, a WGA member, who says two of his TV shows he sold were canceled during media consolidations, and he predicts this deal will be terrible for artists.
9: This mega merger will be used as a chance for the Ellisons to censor content that is politically inconvenient or doesn't align with what they think America should look like.
7: David Ellison defends his deal as being pro-worker and pro-consumer, and a judge still has to approve the merger. Ellison thinks it could be done in 2 weeks.
5: NPR's culture correspondent Mandalit Del Barco in Los Angeles. Thank you, Mandalit.
7: Thank you.
10: We called California Attorney General Rob Bonta for more on why he settled the case and what the settlement means. So, Attorney General, let's start with the timing of the settlement. Last month, Variety started reporting that David Ellison was threatening to move Paramount out of California beginning on October 1st. That's a threat that Governor Gavin Newsom says he took seriously. How much did that factor into getting this deal done right now?
11: Not at all. You know, we can't control what a company does or doesn't do. We focused on our antitrust concerns in this case.
10: Well, one of the things I wanted to ask about specifically was the editorial board that we hear is being created by the settlement to oversee CNN and CBS News. First off, who picks the people on the board? Will the state of California have any input in that?
11: The state of California will have no input in it. No government entity will have any input into it, which is appropriate. Mm-hmm. It will consist of seasoned, experienced, hopefully trusted journalists who know the craft and know the need for independence and objectivity and fairness.
10: There are a lot of people, Attorney General, that can assume or claim that they know how to do a journalist's job. So, I mean, how do you know that the people picking this editorial board are someone that would say would meet the requirements of what this settlement is?
11: This is something that was in the settlement agreement. So it means that all the parties agreed that editorial independence is important. And I think that's the whole goal. There are some requirements around independence as a body as well to make sure that there's not, conflict or bias. So the details, I think, were very well thought out and help ensure a robust independent editorial board.
10: How confident are you that it will have teeth?
11: I'm confident. And it's there. It's a benefit from the insight, experience, and thinking of great journalists that are centering and emphasizing independence, objectivity, fact-based reporting.
10: What will you do, though, if you start to suspect that the editorial integrity of CNN and CBS News gets compromised despite this editorial board? Will you do anything?
11: Well, our case was an antitrust case, and so the case was not about reporting and
10: but
11: journalism.
10: But it's part of the agreement, though.
11: It is. And that was something that was important to our coalition. I think it's important to the American people. And if they do not follow the requirements that are in our consent decree, then we will have an auditor that will help us identify any failures to comply with the requirements, and then we can go to court.
10: Is there anything in the deal that you wish you had gotten but had to concede to?
11: No, the concessions were being made by the proposed merged company. We were making demands, and we were requiring that there be certain conditions and commitments. And we got a great set of all those to address our concerns and with the antitrust side, as well as to make sure we have significant, massive contributions, transformational, I'll say, in domestic production and theatrical release that will really put a shot in the arm of Hollywood and the economy and be good for jobs and workers in LA, California, and in our country.
10: What's your response to people that will look at this settlement and be frustrated by the terms of it?
11: I respect their position. I understand their position. I'm grateful that so many people are concerned and following issues related to our economy, to corporate consolidation and market concentration. That's a good thing. We landed at this deal resolving our antitrust concerns and making very significant commitments that support workers, jobs, the economy, our state, and our country.
10: Rob Bonta is the Attorney General of California. Attorney General, thank you very much.
11: My great pleasure. Thanks for having me.
10: This is NPR News.
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0: 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Jeffrey in Winton says he listens every day and public radio is a valuable source of unbiased news. 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
4: 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I'm Steve Inskeep.
5: And I'm Leila Faldin. A new study finds the wearable devices that so many people use to track their daily exercise just aren't that accurate. The research shows the smartwatches and fitness trackers overestimate how many calories are being burned. The lead author of that study is Jason Kosterna. He's an associate professor of exercise science at Florida International University, and he joins me now. Good morning and welcome to the program.
13: Good morning. Thank you for having me.
5: So, Jason, how inaccurate are the readings people are getting?
13: So in our study, we found that there's a typical error of about 15 to 25%, and that varies in our study based on individuals' body fat percentage.
5: Were the devices less accurate for certain people?
13: Right. And that's one of the big findings of our study is that the body fat percentage of an individual was correlated with an increased error in how many calories the watch said you were burning. So individuals with higher body fat percentage were getting estimates that were less accurate.
5: As in less accurate that they were burning less or more?
13: So the watch was telling them that they burned more calories. So in our study, if you were in a high body fat percentage of 35 or 40%, you might look down and see 100 calories on your watch. Uh-huh. And in reality, you might have only burned 50 or 60.
5: What's your theory about why it's less accurate on people with higher body fat percentages?
13: The watches that people wear on their wrist are trying to do something relatively complicated. They're taking user-entered info when you set up your watch, like your age, your gender, your height, and your weight, and then trying to calculate using heart rate information, maybe accelerometer data of how much your wrist is moving and in what movement pattern, and trying to calculate how many calories you have burned given those characteristics and those movement profiles. And so when those estimates are made, there is a high chance that there's some mistakes made along the way. And in particular, individuals with higher body fat percentage may not have that equation calibrated as well.
5: Did you only look at calories burned, or did you also see if things like heart rate or step counts were accurate as well?
13: We focused on heart rate and calories.
5: Okay.
13: And while there was technically some significance for heart rate, for most purposes, for most people, heart rate was actually fairly accurate, within a beat or two.
5: And were there certain brands or types that performed better than others?
13: Each brand did have a significant error overall. Apple technically performed better than most. We were using an Apple Watch, and so it performed the best. The Samsung and Garmin apps watches had some errors, and then the Fitbit may look the best in some of our data, but it also had some device characteristic errors that we saw at a slightly higher rate.
5: And really quickly, now that people know this, what should they do with the information?
13: So when you look at the watch's estimates that they're giving you, you want to be conservative, especially if you're someone at a higher body fat percentage.
5: Jason Kosterna is an associate professor at Florida International University. Thank you for your time.
13: Thank you.
5: This is Morning Edition from NPR News. I'm Leila Fadel.
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0: And you're listening to KVPR at 7:53. Elizabeth Arkalian here with David Aus alongside Justin Seisher this morning during Morning Edition. And it's our fall membership campaign. $2 a month gets you on board this train. We are moving forward, David. This is a movement.
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0: Yeah, just $5 a month. 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Quick note from Jennifer in Bakersfield. She's donated because she, quote, loves getting honest news. Thank you, Jennifer. And Anna in Dos Palos said, I enjoy listening to stories with different perspectives. So a lot of different folks coming on board. Howard in Clovis, Lori in Madera increased her membership. We've got Camille in Fresno, Jeffrey in Winton, Tina in Fresno. So cool to see the Valley represented, and you can be next.
1: You can be next. Yeah, more than 200 people in this month have said, yes, I support public radio, and they've made that yes, an emphatic yes, by supporting it with their dollars or asking you to do that next thing. You're able to listen right now because someone before you has already made the choice to support this programming financially. We give away this programming every day. It goes out for free over the radio airwaves, over the internet, for you to stream on whatever device you stream on. You're able to listen, and that's how we've always been. There's never going to be a firewall for any of the content.
0: Paywall.
1: No, we will have firewalls.
0: Yeah,
1: yes.
0: We want a firewall. Those keep us safe, but yeah, no paywall.
1: Sorry, no paywall, right? So it's out there for you. It's out there because people have been supporting it financially. So we're still, you know, a year or two of being without federal funding for public radio means that we have a $200,000 budget gap that we're trying to close. And the best way to close that is to get more people giving on a monthly basis. And that's why we're reaching out to you.
0: 1-800-224-8989. And David, KVPR's programming is free to listen to, but it's not free to air. A lot of folks think NPR pays us to air their programming. Uh-huh. Quite the opposite. KVPR shells out a pretty penny every year to bring you this programming. And the reason we're able to do that is because of support from listeners who come together and say, you know what, $5 a month, even $2 a month. Again, we're lowering that threshold. We really want to widen this doorway to entry and just encourage you to join us as part of the community. When all these many hands come together, it makes light work. And we have really a significant contribution from our community members who've all come together and to give a little. So we ask you to do that during the drive, and it helps us pay for the programming that you enjoy.
1: Yep. 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
4: 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I'm Justin Sasher. Mosquito technicians across the state are working to prevent mosquitoes from breeding and transmitting the West Nile virus after a surge in cases this year.
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4: 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Well, a touch of warming today puts valley highs in the upper 80s. That's near seasonal averages. We do head back into the 90s tomorrow on through Friday. 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
6: Good morning. President Trump projected an image of himself as peacemaker to the United Nations. But how does he do that with a war he started in Iran and a war that continues in Ukraine? It's Morning Edition from NPR News. Up, we ask what permanent jobs come from building data centers. I'm Leila Fadel.
7: And I'm Steve Inskeep. Hollywood agent Ari Emanuel works with some of the world's biggest stars and uses a flood of profanity. What's the source of his rage? Also, the president is still betting that he can bend Iran to his will. He hopes to impose economic pain, and so does Iran, counting on oil prices to bring Trump around. Does this mean a forever war? It's Tuesday, September 22nd. This day in 1980, Iraq invaded Iran, starting a war that lasted 8 years. The news is next.
8: Live from NPR News in Washington, I'm Korva Coleman. President Trump is asking aloud whether he should wipe out the nation of Iran. Trump is addressing the annual opening session of the UN General Assembly in New York. He says he has a big decision to make. He wondered if Iran would make a deal with him, or Trump asked if he should quickly annihilate Iran. And Trump asked if he should, quote, drive them into hell with no chance of survival. The president says he thinks he'll make a deal with Iran right after the midterm elections because he says it doesn't make any sense for Iran not to. Before Trump's remarks, Secretary of State Marco Rubio told Fox News it's possible Trump might meet Iranian leaders on the UN sidelines.
9: I don't think anything is scheduled at this point, but we're certainly open to something like that, especially if it has the prospects of leading to something positive and ultimately achieving the goal of what this is all about, and that is the fact that Iran can never have a nuclear weapon.
8: It's not clear if Iranian leaders will meet Trump following his questions about whether to annihilate their country. Separately, Trump is scheduled to meet with Ukraine's President Volodymyr Zelensky on the UN sidelines. NPR's Michelle Kellerman reports the focus of their talks is expected to be ending Russia's war with Ukraine.
10: In a social media post, President Trump says the, quote, ridiculous and never-ending war with Ukraine must be ended, saying Russia has lost control of its diesel oil industry. Ukrainian President Volodymyr Zelensky says if Russia stops attacking Ukrainian infrastructure, his country will stop attacking Russian energy. The European Union's top diplomat, Kaya Kallas, is also putting the onus on Moscow.
11: The pressure should be on the aggressor to stop attacking civilian infrastructure, and I'm sure that Ukrainian will respond the same way.
10: And she says there should be accountability for Russia's aggression. Michelle Kellerman, NPR News, New York.
8: Young Americans without college degrees are seeing one of the strongest job markets in decades. NPR's Windsor Johnston reports unemployment among these workers is at a low.
12: The Burning Glass Institute says the job market looks much different for recent college graduates who are having a harder time finding work. Georgetown University economist Harry Holzer says one reason is the strength of the construction industry.
13: I do think the construction sector is strong right now. You know, all these data centers being built is creating a lot of jobs for skilled construction workers.
12: Holzer says more baby boomers are retiring from the skilled trades just as immigration slows. And with some immigrants reluctant to seek work, more jobs are opening up for other workers. Windsor Johnston, NPR News.
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0: 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Elizabeth Arkalian here with David Aus. David, I'm looking at a picture of the KVPR Central to the Valley t-shirt for just $10 a month. 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
1: 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And they put their money where their heart is and where their ears are. 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I support journalism that goes beyond headlines and hype to help me really understand what's going on in my valley. 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
0: 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Well said, David. You know, our colleague Don was saying, we've got a lot of people in the door. We've got this foundation of this house, but we have a lot more to build. I thought that was a very apt example or metaphor for what we're doing here, which any of us who own homes or live places, we know it's not just about walking in the door. You got to have the roof and you've got to have the plumbing and all the things. So when we all come together, we are able to build this house of KVPR and make it a home. And you know what, David? I'm going to double down on some of these premiums because for just $5 a month, you can become a public radio nut. We've got a pound of almonds that are valley grown, provided by one of our very special supporters, and we can share them with you. We'll send them to you, a nice pound of almonds. If you're a morning listener, maybe throw a couple almonds, a couple public radio nuts on your oatmeal or yogurt in the morning. I mean, come on, how perfect is that? So just $5 a month, we'll send you these locally grown almonds, fresh crop, harvested this year. They're going to be delicious. Give us a call, 1-800-224-8989. And you'll have a very special breakfast waiting for you.
1: Yeah, and so premiums like that, the nuts for $5 a month, the t-shirt for $10 a month, they're a nice extra way for us to say thank you for your financial support. 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Something is better than nothing. And really, a lot of people never give because they think my gift is too small. I promise you, any gift makes a difference. And when it's combined with the gifts of hundreds and thousands of other listeners up and down the valley, you will keep this kind of journalism, this kind of broadcasting going for years to come. 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
0: Thanks.
15: It's Morning Edition from NPR News. Good morning. I'm Steve Inskeep.
6: And I'm Leila Fadel. President Trump addressed world leaders at the United Nations General Assembly in New York, looking to project strength and momentum after a series of legal and political setbacks. Trump cast his administration as a global problem solver, confronting threats and leading through strength. He also defended his handling of the war with Iran that the U.S. and Israel started as world leaders grapple with the war's impacts on energy markets and the global economy. NPR White House correspondent Franco Ordonez has been following the visit and listening for us, and he joins us now. Good morning.
16: Good morning, Leo.
6: Okay, so what stood out to you in Trump's speech?
16: Yeah, I mean, it started off as a very laudatory, almost campaign-like speech where Trump boasted that America's back. I mean, he really delivered a very rosy picture of what's actually happening, given the challenging economy that we're all seeing. You know, he talked up his border policies and work to address crime. He then quickly pivoted to Iran, calling Tehran the bullies of the Middle East. And with Iranian officials actually in the room, Trump said he had a big decision to make. And he said he had to make a deal and let them rebuild. Or he said, quote, do I annihilate the Islamic Republic? He went on to say, or do I drive them into hell with no chance of survival? But Leila, what he did not say, though, was how he plans to resolve the enduring conflict.
6: Okay, that's quite a jump, a deal or annihilation. What about his plans to meet one-on-one with leaders on the sidelines? Who's he meeting with?
16: Yeah, Trump's also going to be meeting today with the Ukrainian President Volodymyr Zelensky, the British Prime Minister Andy Burnham, as well as Gulf leaders and Venezuela's interim president Delcy Rodriguez. I did speak earlier with Richard Fontaine, who served in the George W. Bush White House and now runs the Center for a New American Security. You know, he says the significance of those meetings speak to the changing role of the UN as an institution, and some would say a weakening role.
17: The meat of the diplomacy will be done in the private meetings, not at the UN Security Council or in the UN General Assembly.
16: The reality is members of the UN Security Council often struggle to come up with agreements on key issues.
6: A UN panel just called for stronger safeguards on artificial intelligence agents. How big of an issue will this be at this year's assembly?
16: Yeah, it's a big issue. It's at the top of the agenda. Leaders are going to try to come to some kind of global agreement on guardrails. The dilemma, though, as outlined to me by Heather Conley, who worked on European issues in the Bush State Department, is that so many of these issues revolve around China, and President Xi Jinping won't be there.
18: Hmm. So this is the challenge, and I think what, in many ways, we have global leaders coming to New York to offer their own set piece speeches, how they look at the world. But the world will not be looking towards New York on Wednesday and Thursday of this week. They're going to be looking at Washington.
16: Yeah, instead of flying to New York, she will be traveling to Washington for a state dinner.
6: So they'll be focused on Washington, but does that make sense given these are two superpowers?
16: I mean, I think the issue often is timing. I mean, you just have global energy prices rising, global food prices rising. This is a big moment where the world comes together to deal with these issues. And just talking with Heather Conley about this, in some ways it's going to be kind of lost or drowned out by the domestic and international politics.
6: That's White House correspondent Franco Ordonez. Thank you, Franco.
16: Thank you.
15: Thanks for coming by our studio, sir. Ian Bremmer is also listening with us. He is president of the Eurasia Group, a global political risk consultancy, and he joins us from, are you in New York, Ian?
19: I am, absolutely.
15: Got
19: in
15: it,
19: New York,
15: got it. Glad you're back with us. The president, I would say, watching this speech, ended in a fairly conventional way, talked about global cooperation for the good of humanity, actually got some applause from the diplomats in the room. But how does that match with his recent actions?
19: Well, it doesn't match with starting a big war in Iran. That's something that not only the American people didn't vote Trump in for, but also the rest of the world is very unhappy with. And they're paying for it, right? I mean, the inflation is a lot greater. The food cost spikes, the energy price spikes a lot greater for most of the countries attending a Trump speech, especially in the global south. And that's hurting them politically, even though they had nothing to do with starting the war or continuing it. There's also the big point that he made on Venezuela, where he said, said that not only did he arrest the outlaw dictator Nicolas Maduro, but he promoted his oil deal and said, to the victor belongs the spoils. It would be hard to come up with a more antithetical statement to the United Nations Charter that the Americans, of course, actually drafted back in San Francisco, World War II, on the ashes of that. Than what Trump had to say. So, I mean, clearly his unilateralism, his transactionalism, and his short-termism, while understood by the 193 member states of the United Nations, not appreciated by them. And those aren't applause lines, Steve.
15: What do you make of the president's statements on Iran? And Franco Ordonez just a moment ago referred to them, essentially musing over what to do. Maybe I should let them rebuild. Maybe I should drive them into hell. What does that tell you about the president's strategy and his understanding of the situation that he faces in that region?
19: Well, you could call the strategy mixed. You could say he doesn't know what to do. He doesn't want this war to be continuing. He thought it was going to be over briefly. President Trump had a huge win at the beginning of the year when he was able to not only remove Nicolas Maduro from power, but actually install essentially a regime that was much more aligned with the U.S. and hostile with countries like Cuba and China. On the back of that, he decided to engage in a war in Iran that he thought would be over within days. He thought the Iranians were going to capitulate. They were ready to surrender. There was nothing left of him. You are 7 months into this. It is still going on. It's very unpopular in the U.S. There are big costs for Americans, for those around the world. So the fact that he's still musing about, I don't know if I'm going to negotiate, maybe I'll meet with the Iranian president, though he's not the guy that actually makes the decisions on the ground, or maybe I'll annihilate them. We've heard him talk about those choices literally on dozens of occasions over the course of the last 7 months, and yet here we are. Steve, the most remarkable thing about where the United States is on Iran has not been all the threats and the rhetoric. It's been the comparative constraint. It's the unwillingness to use ground troops, to take the oil, to attack Karg Island, all of the things that potentially would be wildly escalatory against a much less powerful Iran, but would also lead to major consequences for the global economy and for America's allies in the Gulf. And that's why Trump has been so restrained. So he's frustrated, he's impatient, but he doesn't have great options.
15: There was this narrative that the president was desperate to get a deal before the midterm elections so that he could have a better economic picture to show to voters. Now he says in this speech, quote, I believe we'll make a deal after the election. What is the logic, if any, to thinking that after the election you'd have a better chance of making a deal with Iran?
19: There's not much logic to it. The logic is I know that I can't get a deal done in the next several weeks, so why don't I focus on Greenland, where I can actually sign something that takes away what had been an unpopular policy, gets me an agreement with Europeans, and let's not focus as much on Iran for the coming weeks because diesel is at record levels, gas prices are high, and people are angry about it. So say, look, this is something that I'm going to resolve after the midterms. It's not as if suddenly the Iranians are going to be complacent on the strait after Americans turn out of the polls.
15: You mentioned Greenland. I'll just remind people, if they missed it, the United States now has an agreement with Denmark that affirms U.S. military presence there, which already existed, and the U.S. says they're going to stop trying to take over Greenland. Can I ask about one other thing, Ian? There's this meeting later in the week. Franco mentioned this too. President Xi, President Trump, not at the United Nations, here in Washington. How are you thinking about the meeting and the stakes?
19: I think the stakes, of course, are very high, except that both leaders are very incented to have the meeting go well. And it can work, because unlike the U.S.-Iran war, where both sides are actually in conflict over outcomes that are mutually exclusive, here, the United States, President Trump, has a short-term view on what he wants from the Chinese. He wants them to buy soybeans from farmers in red states. He wants to get TikTok in the hands of himself and his friends for political purposes. Xi Jinping is thinking long-term about influence over Taiwan, the South China Sea. And those two things are not mutually exclusive. You can get a short-term deal on that.
15: Ian Bremmer, president of the Eurasia Group, thanks so much.
19: My pleasure, Steve.
6: The court battle over redistricting in Missouri is not over yet, even though ballots for the midterms have already been mailed out. The latest ruling is from a federal appeals court, which said Monday the state should use a map designed to flip a seat for Republicans. Another trip to the Supreme Court is almost certain. St. Louis Public Radio's Jason Rosenbaum reports.
20: Just on September 10th, the U.S. Supreme Court seemed to almost close the door on redistricting in Missouri. It refused to intervene in a ruling by the state Supreme Court that blocked a map backed by President Trump. The state court said it had to be approved by Missouri voters before it could be used. That meant the same map as the one used in 2022 and 2024 should still be used this November, helping the Democrats' chances of holding a seat in Kansas City. But Monday, a federal appeals court for the Eighth Circuit ruled that the GOP plan should be used on November 3rd because it was the map used already in the August primaries. One of the plaintiffs, Republican Congressman Bob Onder of suburban St. Louis, said the appeals court should prevail over the state court to protect the rights of primary voters.
2: So really the question is whether 1.2 million Missouri voters would be disenfranchised by an activist Missouri Supreme Court. And I think today the Eighth Circuit said no, they would not be, that those votes cast on August 4th would count. I think it's a big victory for democracy and for the rule of law.
20: The last-minute court fight is happening now, in part because the Republican Secretary of State delayed ruling on the petition drive that gave the voters a say on the redistricting. The appeals court Monday blocked enforcement of its own ruling until September 28th to give proponents of the referendum time to appeal to the U.S. Supreme Court. Chuck Hatfield represents the redistricting opponents and expects to win.
21: The Supreme Court of the United States has been pretty clear that the federal courts are prohibited from interfering in elections this close to Election Day. And I think this is kind of a classic example of why that should not be done. You know, votes have already been cast by military members.
20: The U.S. Supreme Court has already declined twice to allow the GOP map to take effect, but it hasn't ruled out hearing the case again. For NPR News, I'm Jason Rosenbaum in St. Louis.

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1: And this is KVPR 820 in the morning on a Tuesday. Elizabeth Arkalian in the studio alongside David Aus and Justin Seisher. How's it going, David?
2: It's going wonderfully.
1: We've heard from some folks this morning who've decided to get on board and join us as supporters, to go from listeners to listeners and supporters of KVPR, which is amazing.
2: It is amazing. Yeah, they're tapping in. They're joining the movement that's underway. And the movement, really, it's been going for a while, really began in earnest last year, just a little more than a year ago, when the Congress rescinded federal funding for public media. Listeners last year stood up and said, yeah, we want to make sure public media is still here for us to hear journalism that's delivered without fear or favor. And really, that's how it works. We have always given away our product, which is the programming, the news information you hear every day on the radio and streaming on all the platforms. It's there because listeners have said, we support it, we want to pay for it. So if you've been listening for a long time and thinking, wow, I really do value this, we're asking you to put a dollar value on that and start your new monthly gift today.
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0: This is Morning Edition from NPR News. I'm Layla Faldin.
4: And I'm Steve Inskeep. The Hollywood agent Ari Emanuel says agents recruit actors and directors by asking a question. Are you happy? Few people say yes, which starts them down the road to a new agent. So when I met Emanuel, I had a question for him. Are you happy?
5: I'm satisfied at times and I'm happy at times. I'm not sure if you're really engaged in life, you're happy.
4: He says he wants a meaningful life, which he explores in his memoir, Roll the Calls. Rolling calls means your assistant lines up one call after another. Ari Emanuel co-founded the powerful agency now known as William Morris Endeavor. He's represented everyone from Oprah to Martin Scorsese to Vince McMahon. His client Mark Wahlberg made the HBO series Entourage. And Emanuel was the model for Ari Gold, the actor's profanely over-the-top agent.
6: Eric, do not fear. I got my top lieutenants meeting me in the war room in 10 minutes.
7: Ari, I'm getting killed over here. Vince isn't happy.
8: Of course he's not happy. Nobody's
6: happy in this town except for the losers. Look at me, I'm miserable. That's why I'm rich.
4: Emanuel is the brother of Rahm and Zeke Emanuel, who worked for President Obama. He's a Democrat who also talks to President Trump, a former client. He runs the company that dominates pro wrestling and mixed martial arts. His memoir contains biting descriptions of Hollywood figures he dislikes and confessions of his own explosions of rage. Preparing for this interview, I learned that many agents admire his success, though some do not admire his style. Emanuel sees packaging deals for TV and movies as an art.
5: The art of agenting is being relentless in the pursuit to fulfill the dreams of your clients. That is not easy, right? Because you have to convince somebody that somebody you found that their product was worthy and that there's some great thing there that a larger group of people will like and enjoy and that can create economic benefit for them. And there's an artistry to making sure that process is as smooth as possible for the best financial outcome for the buyer and the studio in that relationship. And creatively, your client has an incredible experience and sees through what they have started.
9: In reading through your account of your experiences, I started making notes of little bits of technique.
5: Well, can I ask you a question?
9: Sure.
5: Are you happy?
9: I'm happy enough now. Exactly. I'm happy to be talking to you. And we'll get to tomorrow tomorrow.
5: Exactly.
9: But thank you for asking. We can talk later. We'll have a conversation.
5: No problem.
9: But for now, I will mention that you describe incessant, obsessive almost, phone calling of people again and again, day after day after day. Persistence, loyalty seems important to you. Spending lots of money for LA Lakers tickets at courtside, throwing lots of F-bombs, and being willing to knife people.
5: Yes.
9: What am I missing, if anything, in the list?
5: You know, I think maybe some people wouldn't say this. People realize that I'm a ride or die guy with them when I commit to people. And that is, I think, a quality that is important for leadership, important for parenting, important for friendship.
9: Emmanuel says he became Larry David's agent by calling him constantly, even after David said no.
5: Enough that he threw up the white flag saying, I can't take this anymore. And it was uncomfortable for him. And every pursuit is different. But I knew if I got him to the white flag, I would win.
9: Why do you think that works instead of people calling the police?
5: Well, you know, if you're not self-deprecating, if you're not belittling of yourself, if you're not funny, then it's stalking. And I think he appreciated it. But, you know, it was on the tipping point.
9: You actually write, rage is a tool of my trade.
5: Mm-hmm. Yeah. I mean, I don't know. I've done pretty well, I think.
9: And the style that people may have heard about, the F-bombs, the screaming at people, the hanging up on people.
5: Yeah. Yeah.
9: The cursing important and powerful people sometimes.
5: Yeah. Yeah. Or challenging them, not giving into their will and making your will, believing in your own will.
9: And you admit here, pretty often it was a mistake, something you regretted later.
5: I would say, one, I'm not afraid of confrontation. Two, I have agency for myself. If I'm ride or die for other people, I better be ride or die for me.
9: What is the source of your rage?
5: The youngest child of three boys. You know, I had dyslexia and ADHD, and we were judged by our intelligence by grades and reading.
9: Is this right? They put you in special ed?
5: Well, I mean, back then, nobody understood dyslexia. Dyslexia has nothing to do with intelligence.
9: Of course.
5: And people think that you cannot achieve. And because of that, you're also questioning that you will be discovered that they're right.
9: Yeah.
5: Yeah, it causes anger issues, especially if somebody touches, for me, the third rail and questions that I'm not intelligent or tries to pull one over me as if I'm not smart enough to realize what you're trying to do with me. Back then, I would have cut off arms and legs not to have dyslexia.
9: Mm-hmm.
5: Now, I got emotional endurance. I got pretty good EQ. I think differently because I'm not linear, because I just how I read it. And now it's incredible.
9: Ari Emanuel says he eventually grew less angry through therapy. In our conversation, he was calm when talking about the past, but he grew animated discussing the present. He's in favor of a big Hollywood merger, the Paramount-Warner deal. It brings multiple sources of TV news, including CNN, under one owner. But Emanuel contends it preserves competition.
5: We need four strong bidders.
9: Four strong companies buying
5: Netflix,
9: stuff.
5: Netflix, Amazon, hopefully the Paramount-Warners, and Disney. So that we can create a bidding war to get the artists I represent, the artists other agencies represent, the economics they need, and the ability to make the products they want. As I have said on the CNN front, pick an editorial board to oversee the conversation. Pick it, make it bipartisan,
9: so press
5: and
9: freedom.
5: Move the on. Because it's important for Hollywood for my clients to make movies and television.
9: So I raise a question about press freedom. You're like, okay, deal with that. That's a detail of the bigger
5: thing.
9: Yeah,
5: and take your politics out of it, because the rest of the issues you're presenting are there's a deal there. Let's stop around.
4: Ari Emanuel, thanks so much.
5: Thank you.
4: His memoir is entitled Roll the Calls. This is NPR News.
10: Live from NPR News, I'm Lakshmi Singh. President Trump tells world leaders, quote, to the victor belong the spoils. In front of the UN General Assembly this morning, the Republican leader explained how his administration was capitalizing on the U.S. operation in Venezuela that resulted in the arrest of former Venezuelan President Nicolas Maduro. Trump's statement contradicted decades of U.S. rhetoric to not explicitly connect foreign intervention with the acquisition of resources, also amounted to a stark contrast from the principles of the U.N., the body which he was addressing. Ian Bremmer, president of the Eurasia Group, addressed Trump's criticism of the U.N.
11: People talking about the weakness of the United Nations are really

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1: Closing credits. Now that Paramount has reached a settlement with a dozen states that challenged the deal on antitrust grounds. California and other states dropped their complaint after Paramount agreed to boost its domestic movie production and guard the editorial independence of its TV news networks.
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3: Live with KVPR News, I'm Justin Thacher. A person with measles traveled through the Central Valley by Amtrak train, according to California public health officials. They issued a warning about the unvaccinated person on Friday. Health officials say the infected person traveled cross-country on several Amtrak trains, including the Gold Runner, as it ran north through the Central Valley on the afternoon of Saturday, September 12th. The Gold Runner makes half a dozen stops between Bakersfield and Stockton. Right now, the health department is working to notify any passengers who might have come in contact with the infected person. The city of Tulare has approved a future workshop on data centers amid concerns from residents. The Tulare City Council decided last week to hold a work session at the end of December to hear the pros and cons of data centers. This comes after the community has voiced their concerns over the impact of data centers on water and air pollution. The workshop could also address land use and zoning. California will soon celebrate Dolly Parton Day. Governor Gavin Newsom signed a new law on Sunday in honor of the iconic country singer who died last month. Dolly Parton Day will be on Friday, September 25th. The day 9-5 comes from the famous hit by Parton, 9-5. At 8:33, this is KVPR News.
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4: 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David Ouse here along with Elizabeth Arkalian and Justin Sacher. 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

0: Org. Such an important distinction, David. 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They are looking to make a return on their investment. 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And what's really cool about our model is that you support us and we provide the service for free. 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
1: Yeah, your support, listener support, is what makes it happen. 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
0: Isn't that wild?
1: It
0: That's
1: really
0: wonderful.
1: Is. It's amazing. So you might think, well, my gift is very small. Yeah, well, but no gift is too small, and certainly no gift is too big either. If you're in a position to give $100 a month, we would take that too.
0: 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Oh, absolutely.
1: But what's amazing is that when you're financial support, your couple of bucks a month is combined with the bucks from hundreds and thousands of other listeners. 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
4: And I'm Leila Fadel. Good morning. Washington insists its economic blockade on Iran is working. President Trump is signaling a willingness to let current conditions drag on through the November midterms. Earlier this month, he said the administration is not looking for a deal anymore. NPR's Hadil El-Shalchi reports on Iran's strategic response.
5: More than 6 months into the military conflict between the U.S. and Iran, the strategic balance has settled into a high-stakes game of endurance. Washington's main calculation relies on economic suffocation, hoping its naval blockade will cut off oil exports to starve Tehran into bending to its will. Vali Nasser is an Iran expert and professor at Johns Hopkins University.
6: Not only prevents Iran from selling oil, exporting oil, but more importantly, it prevents Iran from importing what it needs, from commodities to manufactured goods to food.
5: Nasser says Trump assumes that the U.S. holds all the leverage.
6: He's fairly comfortable with where gas prices stand. So the way in which the conversation around Iran began to take shape is that Iran is losing, that America now has the upper hand, and the pressure is on Iran to surrender.
5: Iran's approach, he says, however, is built on intense escalation to make Trump uncomfortable.
6: To be far more aggressive, to retaliate in a disproportionate way, and to actually appear to the United States to be unrestrained.
5: In the latest bout of fighting, Iran has intensified its strikes on oil tankers and U.S. bases in the Gulf and Jordan. Alex Vitanka is director of the Iran program at the Middle East Institute. He says Iran's continued blockade of the Strait of Hormuz and its support of the Yemeni Houthi rebels in their advances on an alternative shipping route in the Red Sea is driving up global oil prices, which is a key part of the Iran plan.
7: That suddenly makes Iran's case for economic warfare against the West that much easier to pull off.
5: Nasser says the Iranians have their eye on November.
6: Get the president out of the comfort zone he may be feeling vis-a-vis the elections, to get him more worried about the outcome of the elections. And then they're hoping that translates to him being more amenable to cutting a deal.
5: Iranian leaders want to go back to a memorandum of understanding reached with the U.S. in June that quickly fell apart. The MOU granted Iran temporary relief from the U.S. naval blockade, immediate sanctions waivers for crude oil exports, and the release of frozen assets, while giving the U.S. a promise not to seek nuclear weapons and to reopen the Strait of Hormuz. But as both countries strong-arm each other, the current state of the conflict is unsustainable, says Ali Baez. He's Deputy Program Director for the Middle East and North Africa at International Crisis Group.
8: We would probably go from one ad hoc truce to another cycle of tit-for-tat escalation to another ad hoc truce.
5: While Trump has said the war will end after the midterms, Vaz says it may go on until the end of the Trump administration.
8: That is a formula for forever war, but it is a formula for a low simmer forever war.
5: And as the war simmers, one thing seems to be true. It's become a test of who will blink first. Hedil Alshalchi, NPR News, Istanbul.
3: Let's get some insight into the fight over data centers in this country. An analysis from the Pew Research Center earlier this year found more than 1,500 new data centers were in some stage of planning. And of course, there's plenty of protest. One of the selling points is that data centers will create local jobs, especially in rural areas. So is there any data to back that up? From KUT in Austin, Mose Bouchel reports.
9: And this is Old Zorn Road.
10: On a hot August afternoon, Abigail Lindsay drove me around her home about an hour from Austin and San Antonio. We passed fields dried brown by the Texas sun, hay bales, livestock.
9: Everyone out here has animals, whether it's chickens or goats, cattle, horses. We have a lot of horses out here.
10: But our tour was about what comes next. Developers want to replace some of these farms with data centers. Lindsay and some of her neighbors oppose those plans.
9: They're going to touch every single part of your life, from the value of your home, to your air quality, to your water, to your light.
10: Guadalupe County, where much of this land sits, has welcomed the centers with tax breaks. One 10-year agreement gives a company a 90% county tax cut in the first 5 years of operations. It slowly increases the tax obligations for the next 5 years. And one reason for these deals is the economic growth promised by developers. At a county commissioner's hearing this spring, Cynthia Thompson, with the company Cloudburst Data Centers, promised 480 new jobs at the center. And that was just the beginning.
11: We are an economic multiplier. The project will stimulate local spending, jobs.
10: Pointing to an industry-sponsored study, she said that every new job at the facility would create an estimated 6.4 other new jobs locally, increasing wages and spending throughout the community. How do we know? Economists say there's still not a lot of academic research to back up claims like these. That's despite data centers having been around for a while.
12: These things are not new. They've been being built since the start of the internet.
10: Daniel Yu is a professor at Georgia Tech's Scheller College of Business. He recently co-authored a study showing that communities that hosted earlier generations of data centers saw some economic growth.
12: Something like on the order of 1% in the first 3 years of first data center entry, and something like maybe 5% over the longer term.
10: But that growth did not happen everywhere. You found the economic benefits were only really apparent in metropolitan areas where other businesses are more likely to open up around data centers, something economists call spillover.
12: The implication is that rural counties may not be able to depend on spillovers to drive job growth or new business creation in the same way that metro areas might be able to.
10: That spillover is important because the centers themselves don't usually bring a lot of permanent jobs, says Mark Murrow, who co-authored a different study from the Brookings Institution.
13: There's certainly an initial burst of construction jobs, but they're not long-term employment sources.
10: Representatives from Cloudburst data centers did not respond to emailed questions about how they estimated their project's impacts, and Guadalupe County would not comment because of lawsuits brought by the opponents of the data centers. But both you and Murrow say there are reasons beyond jobs communities might want these businesses. Increased tax revenue for school districts is a big selling point. The question is whether those benefits outweigh the costs, like increased demand on water, electricity, and quality of life concerns. Back on those country roads in Texas, Abigail Lindsay says she and her neighbors are a firm no.
4: It's always this, if we just build one more thing.
10: It's a skepticism that's reached the state's top political leaders. Last month, Texas Governor Greg Abbott announced a pause on new data center approvals because of what it might mean for the state's power grid. For NPR News, I'm Moz Bouchel in Austin.

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2: You're listening to Morning Edition on KVPR 89.3 and 89.1. David Aus here along with Elizabeth Arkalian and Justin Sacher. Good morning to you. We're on the air right now to ask you to join a movement. It's a really important movement. It's a special movement. This movement has great momentum. And this movement is to fund public radio, to help fund, close the funding gap that was left from the rescission of funds that happened more than a year ago. More than a year ago, Congress rescinded federal funding for public media. Listeners then, and over the past year, have stepped up in remarkable fashion to say we stand with public radio and show their financial support. That was a one-time cut, but it's a one-time action on Congress that lives on year to year to year to year in perpetuity. That money's not coming back. We're in a new fiscal year, and so we're looking to, again, this year, close that funding gap. Thanks to the, gee whiz, more than 230 people who have given in this drive.
3: Incredible.
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2: 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Thanks to so many people this morning. Patricia in Fresno, she was making a $10 a month contribution. That gives her the Great Valley t-shirt. Nora in Fresno, thank you. Donna in Bakersfield increased her membership. Lisa in Bakersfield, thank you. And Monty J in Clovis, thank you.
3: Thank you.
2: Jennifer in Bakersfield says, I love getting honest news. Let's face it, you're up right now listening because you love this kind of news. This is the kind of journalism you rely on. Listener support is what makes it all possible. It's what makes it happen.
3: It is, David. And a lot of folks like KVPR because the information is delivered in a way that cuts through the noise. It's clear and concise. It's not dramatic for the sake of drama. It's not got a ton of ads that are grabbing for your attention, like on the TV or social media. Like, we're here to be a resource to you. We really see what we're doing as a part of our civic infrastructure, which is why the federal defunding was such a shock to the system. But what's great is we have recovered. We've made it through. Our community has stepped up, but we do need the community to keep stepping up. So there's a movement underway right here in the Valley, and people are stepping up to support public radio. We got through that first year after federal funding ended. We need to do it again in year two. It's your turn. Year two, $2 a month. I love that synergy there. Consider coming on board for $2 a month or increase your monthly membership by $2 a month like Donna in Bakersfield increased. And we'll be well on our way to a successful year ahead of us and keeping KVPR strong in the Valley.
2: Yep. So join this growing movement of voices, people from across the Valley, people of all ages, of all backgrounds, stepping up to take a stand for your right to know. You have a right to know. 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
3: Thank you so much.
0: Good morning. This is the California Report. I'm Madi Bolaños in San Francisco. Two helicopter pilots reportedly died Sunday assisting wildfire fighting efforts in Yosemite National Park. A spokesperson from the Federal Aviation Administration told KQED the helicopter crashed in Mariposa County around 3 p.m. on Sunday during firefighting operations. While the FAA did not confirm the status of the two people on board, helicopter company Fly Precision wrote in an Instagram post on Sunday that it lost two of its team members. The cause of the crash is under investigation by the FAA and National Transportation Safety Board. California Attorney General Rob Bonta says an antitrust settlement deal he negotiated with Paramount will protect Hollywood jobs. KQED Politics correspondent Marisa Lagos reports.
4: The agreement with California and 11 other states will allow Paramount to complete its $111 billion acquisition of Warner Brothers Discovery. But Bonta says it'll now protect California workers by ensuring what he called massive increases in domestic production. Bonta says the deal also requires Paramount to honor union agreements and bargain in good faith.
5: I've met directly with the workers who'd be most impacted by this merger. What I heard time and time again is that protecting their jobs today and for years to come is their top priority, their top concern.
4: Paramount is committing to a certain amount of production in the U.S. and more if Congress, California, or New York create new film tax credits. For the California Report, I'm Marisa Lagos.
0: Governor Gavin Newsom has signed a bill directing California to coordinate the temporary deployment of thousands of officers for the L.A. Olympics. LAist reporter Libby Rainey has the details.
6: Law enforcement officials are expecting to deploy up to 16,000 officers a day across the region during the Olympics and Paralympics, according to LA Police Department estimates. To hit those numbers, local agencies plan to bring in outside officers. That's where the new legislation comes in. It directs California's Office of Emergency Services to negotiate agreements with outside law enforcement agencies to temporarily deploy in LA during the games. The state is counting on the federal government paying for the actual cost of all these extra officers, but the funding isn't guaranteed.
0: That was LAist reporter Libby Rainey. And the uncertainty over funding extends beyond security. State lawmakers rejected most of the money LA Metro requested to prepare its transit system for the games, according to reporting from the Los Angeles Times. The agency sought nearly $400 million during the latest legislative session, but received just $20 million. Projects that went unfunded include emergency tracks that could keep light rail lines moving when a train breaks down, upgrades to traffic management systems, and improvements at four major transit hubs. Now, we're less than a month away from when ballots will hit Californians' mailboxes, and officials are urging voters to drop off their ballot in person. As KVPR's Rachel Livenall reports, Merced County is providing more ballot drop boxes to avoid using mail delivery.
7: The move comes after changes last year and the U.S. Postal Service delayed mail delivery. Earlier this year, an analysis by KVPR found nearly 3% of returned mail-in ballots from Merced County were late during the special election in 2025. Melvin Levy, the Merced County Registrar of Voters, urged voters to get their ballots directly to a ballot drop box. As a result, Levy said the county is providing more than double the required number of 10 drop boxes.
8: We want to make sure that we're giving voters as many options as possible to have a drop box, a secure drop box, directly to Merced County Elections, close by to them.
0: That was KVPR reporter Rachel Livenall.
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0: With the potentially historic El Niño brewing, Governor Newsom declared a state of emergency Monday ahead of winter storms and high tides that could wreak havoc across the state. KQED climate reporter Ezra David Romero explains.
10: Newsom's emergency proclamation sends a clear message to state agencies. Ensure every pocket of California is ready for what might happen this winter. Past El Nino years have brought torrential downpours, coastal flooding, power outages, and giant waves. Caroline Thomas Jacobs directs the California Office of Emergency Services.
11: Climate-driven El Nino conditions could mean months of dangerous weather, heavy rain, strong winds, deep mountain snow, flooding, and Californians should understand this clearly.
10: National forecasters say there's a 75% chance of a historic event this fall and winter, and that California could see above average precipitation and temperatures. In response, the state has staged more than 4 million sandbags and 400,000 tons of rock. It has 68 stockpile locations, 8 warehouses, and more than 200 flood material containers across the state. Newsom is also directing state agencies to prepare for potential effects like flooding or landslides by fast-tracking permitting. Wade Crowfoot is California's Secretary of Natural Resources.
12: The governor is very clear that right now it's important to reduce any bureaucratic delays, cut any red tape in getting this work done.
10: State leaders are also prepared to ask the federal government for aid if local emergencies demand federal assistance. But what exactly might happen is still up in the air. For the California Report, I'm Ezra David Romero.
0: Riverside's City Council is expected to decide on an ordinance that would regulate e-bikes and other e-vehicles tonight. KVCR's Rami Alarian reports.
13: The city said it received more than 200 calls reporting incidents related to e-bikes and 22 e-bike-related crashes this year. In response, electric motorcycles, mopeds, and motorized bicycles, scooters, and skateboards won't be allowed in public parks and city-owned parking lots and trails. E-riders must also obey all traffic signs, and minors will be required to wear a helmet. Stephen Espinoza is a spokesperson for the Riverside Police Department.
14: At this point, like, we are trying to catch up and making sure that people are operating these things within the guidelines and in a safe manner.
13: Parents of children who violate the rules are responsible for the violation and any fines.
0: That was KVCR's Rami Alarian. And that is the California Report for Tuesday, September 22nd. We're a production of KQED News. I'm Adi Bolaños. Thank you for listening and have a great day.
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3: 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It's 8:59. We're just on the cusp of 1A coming up. I'm Elizabeth Arkalian in the studio with David House and Justin Sacher. 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
16: Live from NPR News, I'm Lakshmi Singh. President Trump defending his economic agenda and his war against Iran. NPR's Deepa Shivram reports on Trump's address to the United Nations General Assembly in New York this morning. as he battles low approval ratings 6 weeks before the midterm elections.
17: President Trump touted his war in Iran in his speech before the UN General Assembly in New York, claiming the U.S. acted in Iran while other world leaders hesitated. He says the war has been a success and spoke about how much of Iran's military capabilities the U.S. has destroyed. He thanked the U.N. for passing a resolution that condemned Iran's attacks on commercial shipping and called on the body to remain united against Iran. Trump also spoke about his track record on the U.S. economy and said his economic agenda was going well, though new polling from Reuters Ipsos shows that Trump's approval rating has fallen to just 32%, in part because of high costs. Deepa Shivaram, NPR News, The White House.
18: 53 former prosecutors and law enforcement officials say in a new court filing that the president's Truth Social subscription violates federal law. NPR's Bobby Allen reports it charges $100,000 for early access to the president's social media posts.
19: The filing is from former Justice Department lawyers, FBI investigators, and other law enforcement officials from Democratic and Republican administrations. They argue charging for advance notice of Trump's Truth Social posts would allow traders to front-run financial markets. They write that the service, quote, is so far from legitimate that it is possibly criminal, particularly laws against corruption, illegal gratuities, and conflicts of interest. Trump's media company says providing a jump on data to institutional customers is a well-established business practice. The filing was part of a lawsuit from the publication The Intercept, which alleges that the service violates the First Amendment's guarantee of equal access to government information. Bobby Allen, NPR News.
18: The man who was shot and wounded in Texas by an officer with U.S. Immigration and Customs Enforcement is speaking out. The shooting occurred Sunday in Austin after a traffic stop. Katie McAfee with member station KUT has more.
20: 28-year-old Wilbur Rafael Garces Perez is originally from Venezuela. He told reporters over the phone in Spanish that he spent 4 hours in the hospital before being released with a bullet still lodged near the back of his neck. A spokesperson for his attorney interpreted the phone call.
21: When he arrived at the detention center at 4 a.m., he also complained about the pain and he had to sleep on the floor.
20: Garces Perez's attorneys say he entered the U.S. legally through a Biden-era parole program the Trump administration canceled. The Department of Homeland Security says Garces Perez had a final order of removal and that the agency is investigating the shooting. For NPR News, I'm Katie McAfee in Austin.
18: A South Carolina coroner's determined actor Hayden Panettiere died from an accidental overdose involving several drugs, including fentanyl. She died last month at the age of 36. This is NPR News.
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23: 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Good morning. I'm Jonathan Linden. I'm a producer here at KVPR. And today is our second to last day of our pledge drive here at KVPR. 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
24: 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That is the number that we've been chasing, and we want you to be the next one right now. 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It is easy. It's not going to take you all morning. It's not going to take you 2 hours to get through this process. It's a quick and easy process. 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Thanks.
1: This is 1A. I'm Jen White. Here on the show, we take the First Amendment very seriously. It's built into our name, 1A. And we like to monitor how Americans' interpretation of the amendment has changed over time. Out today is new data on just that. The Freedom Forum puts out an annual survey on Americans' relationship with the First Amendment. And this year, it's complicated. While a vast majority say the amendment is vital to the country, 24% say it goes too far in the rights it guarantees, which is a record high since 2020. Here to talk about that finding and a lot more is Kevin Goldberg. He's a First Amendment expert and the vice president at Freedom Forum. That's a nonprofit organization dedicated to fostering First Amendment freedoms. Kevin, welcome back to the program.
4: Thanks for having me back.
1: So let's first talk about this complex relationship Americans have with the First Amendment. Just talk us through a bit of what you found.
4: Yes, well, we found that Americans overwhelmingly value the First Amendment, but their relationship with it, as we've noted, is extremely and increasingly complicated. So by and large, every year, more than 90% say the First Amendment is vital to America. And as you've already noted, 24% say it goes too far in the rights it guarantees, a record high. So they love it, but they also want a little less of it, maybe. I don't understand that, but when, you know, that's complex to unpack. But some of the other numbers show us that First Amendment, when it comes to the First Amendment, Americans think they understand it better than they actually understand it.
1: Right. So give us some more detail on that.
4: Yeah. 86% say they feel informed about their rights, but only 11% can name all five freedoms of religion, speech, press, assembly, and petition.
1: So how does that track? First, that the understanding of the First Amendment track with previous years?
4: Well, in terms of the knowledge, the ability to name all five freedoms, and by the way, 26% can't even name one. So that's one in four cannot name a single of those five freedoms of religion, speech, press, assembly, petition. That is actually a little higher in terms of the number that can name all five, but not by much. We usually see that around the 10% level in this survey.
1: So when you look at the data around that 24% of Americans who think the First Amendment goes too far, what's your sense of what they're actually talking about? Considering we're talking about five freedoms, is it more of a focus on freedom of speech? Is it freedom of religion? Is that clear in the data?
4: It's not entirely clear about which freedom they're talking about. It does seem to run across all of them, because when you dive into the individual freedoms, you will see things that indicate they really don't think it goes too far, and in fact sometimes want more protection. When it comes to freedom of the press, for instance, we see that people really want government to, for one thing, stay out of media. 63% said government should not be able to censor what is said in TV, radio, online. That indicates to me that they don't think it's going too far there. They might even want more protection against government intrusion in this space. So when it comes to freedom of speech, Americans are still reluctant to speak freely, right? More, you know, 65% are saying they don't speak freely, and they can identify some reasons that they don't. So that tells me they want a little more protection as well.
1: What are some of those reasons?
4: Well, this would not be a First Amendment-based concern, because it's really more about the private sphere. But number one response was fear of a violent response to what they're saying. Mm. Others would be fear of being, shunned by family or friends. And yes, of course, fear of losing their job, but they are indicating that they're afraid to sign up for things online. They're afraid to go to protests for fear of being surveilled. They're afraid of participating in protests due to government or speaking out online due to government retaliation. So, and that's about a quarter for each of those. And so what we're seeing is there are large segments of our respondents in this survey that indicate they want that First Amendment protection.
5: You also, when you were looking at this level of comfort people have with speaking freely, you looked at the generational differences there, and there's some interesting data. Tell us about it.
4: Yeah, well, younger generations are definitely afraid of speaking freely. 69% of Gen Z said something keeps them from speaking freely. And that, when you compare it to my generation, Gen X, we only said 56%, said that to a 56% rate. So certainly much higher for the youngest generation we surveyed in terms of saying they just don't feel free to speak. Mm. We also, for the first time this year, looked at whether someone was a current college student or not and their level of education. And what we were finding with the level of education was that as the level of education went up, let's say someone has an advanced degree or in advanced degree program, they understand the First Amendment better and they tend to value it better. For instance, 20% of those with an advanced degree could name all five of the First Amendment freedoms. Mm.
5: So it's interesting. Where do you see the correlation between people's understanding of the First Amendment and their feelings around whether or not those protections go too far? Because there seems to be a bit of distance between the two.
4: Well, I would say there's a couple things in this regard. Number one is, of course, the First Amendment as a concept is a wonderful thing. We are very proud of it and should be very proud of it in this country. It is one of, obviously, the cornerstones of who we are. We have an embedded tradition of protecting these five freedoms like very few other countries in the world. We're proud of that. We should be. And I think people relay that to us. But then when you get down to it, and the second part of this is when you get down into the cracks and you get into the weeds of it all, it's very nuanced. And when you try to apply it to situations that bring in your own personal experiences, it becomes even more nuanced and now very personal to you instead of being something that you're looking at across the country. And so that's, I think, where the disconnect is. It's hard. And some people will still look at it as something that while they want to embrace it personally, they are very personal to it. Maybe they make it a little too personal at times and forget that it exists for all of us.
5: So you mentioned the data around how Americans feel about freedom of the press. And the majority of the people you survey said they think the government should have less control over the press and media. President Trump has long had a contentious relationship with the press. On Friday, he announced he was banning CNN, Politico, and MS Now from the White House grounds. The outlets have filed a First Amendment lawsuit against the administration to restore its access. When you look at the data, how important do they say the role of the press is to Americans and our democracy?
4: Yes, well, we have some very interesting data on this. One of the things we ask every year is which of the five freedoms do the respondents consider the most essential? And this year, freedom of the press was at 3%, which was, I think, 1 percentage point down from last year. One interesting thing about this, as I said, this is the first year we've looked at current college students. And current college students said 11% of current college students said freedom of the press is most essential. So that was really interesting for me. And I think it has something to do with how they consider the press, right? What do they consider the press? How do they consume news, for one thing? But more importantly, Americans do want the press to serve a watchdog role over government. 62% said that. And 60% say it's important for news media to perform that role. But the most relevant stat for the week, of course, is our question on whether government should limit journalists who can attend government press events based on their past coverage or viewpoints. That is the exact situation you were referring to from the White House this week. And only 17% of the respondents agreed that government should be allowed to do this.
5: We got this email from Jim who says the feeling that the First Amendment may go too far may reflect those who object to separation of church and state. Anything you can take away from the data around how Americans are feeling about freedom to practice their religion?
4: Well, I think it very well could be related to religious freedom. But I will say that what we saw with religious freedom is that it is the second most recognized freedom and the second most, the one that people consider the second most essential after freedom of speech, and actually after a generalized all of them answer. Mm. One thing that was interesting this year is that we did look specifically at a couple of issues that touch on religion, one of which is 10 commandments in the classroom. Should public schools be allowed to put the Ten Commandments on the walls of their classrooms? And 38%, about a third, said yes. There was about a kind of equal split between yes, no, and neutral on that. And that is one of the more questions of the moment regarding freedom of religion. So we see Americans are pretty divided on that.
5: Right, and there's a Supreme Court challenge to a 2025 Texas law requiring public schools to display the Ten Commandments. It's on its way to the court. What's your overall takeaway from these survey results and what they tell us about the moment we're in right now in this country?
4: Yeah, I think that it's, you know, a moment where there's a knowledge gap with regard to the First Amendment. That's the big thing that we are seeing, right? That's the big thing this shows me. And I think I've known that for years. We've known that for years at Freedom Forum. But it's something that people want, thankfully, continue to want this freedom, these five freedoms. They continue to want the First Amendment to work for our country, and they see it working for our country. They just need to, I think, get a better understanding of it in application. And from that understanding will come an embracing, not just for them, but for all. And I think that's really what we're working on at Freedom Forum. We're not an advocacy organization. We're trying to engage people around these issues, show it to them in their daily lives. And I think people will embrace it at that point.
5: That's Kevin Coldberg. He's a First Amendment expert and the vice president at Freedom Forum. Kevin, thanks so much.
4: Thank you.
5: Coming up, Chinese President Xi Jinping heads to the White House. What could come out of the high-stakes meeting as questions over AI and trade take center stage? That's just ahead. This is 1A.
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23: 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Good morning. I'm Jonathan Linden. I'm a producer here at KVPR. 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
1: This is 1A. I'm Jen White. China's President Xi Jinping is set to meet President Trump at the White House this Thursday. It will be the first state visit by a Chinese leader in 11 years. And it comes as worry spreads in the U.S. over AI security. Over the weekend, Treasury Secretary Scott Bessent met with Chinese Vice President He Lingfeng ahead of the summit and came away with an announcement on how the two superpowers may deal with artificial intelligence.
7: What we discussed was setting up a mechanism, so it's going to be called the U.S.-China AI Dialogue. We've agreed to meet again. We have the U.S. has proposed that we have a notification mechanism between the two countries, and we want a shared vision of common goals and common threats.
1: But what would this mechanism look like in practice? And how will talks with Presidents Xi and Trump affect this growing AI arms race? AI is also not the only high-stakes item on the potential agenda. The two superpowers have engaged in a trade war, which at one point reached tariffs as high as 125% on both sides. Where do tensions stand on trade as key economic resources like rare earth products hang in the balance? And then there's Taiwan. In a February phone call between the two leaders, President Xi stressed, quote, the Taiwan question is the most important issue in China-U.S. relations. So lots to cover, so let's jump in with our panel. Jonathan Zinn is a fellow at the Brookings China Center. He's also a former senior China analyst at the CIA and director for Security Council in the Biden administration. You can also catch him as the co-host of the Beijing Brief podcast. John, thanks for joining us.
8: Thanks so much for having me.
1: And also with us, Henrietta Levin, a senior fellow at the Center for Strategic and International Studies. She's also the former director for China at the White House National Security Council and was the deputy China coordinator at the U.S. State Department from 2024 to 2025. Henrietta, welcome to the program.
9: Thanks for having me.
1: And we'd love to hear from you, too. What do you think should be at the top of the agenda for Xi and Trump's meeting this week? What questions do you have about the current relationship between the two countries? Email us at 1A at WAMU.org. So let's start with AI, because over the weekend, again, there we heard Treasury Secretary Scott Bessent talk about this AI mechanism. John, how are you interpreting this development?
8: I am interpreting this, frankly, as a rehash of what we saw coming out of the last summit. When President Trump visited China back in May, they had agreed to set up this AI dialogue. But I think what's telling in the run-up to the summit is that this hasn't really materialized yet. And what it happened, in effect, is that this mechanism got rolled up into Secretary Bessent's conversations with He Lifeng, right? So it's a positive sign that they are talking about doing this and that there is going to be some notification mechanism in place in case there is some kind of incident. But we should be skeptical about how effective that is really going to be. We've had challenges in the U.S. government with other kinds of crisis communications or other kind of communications link. The issue is not having one. It's whether anybody picks up the phone on the other side.
5: Well, Henrietta, are you sensing any growing sense of urgency? We've seen President Trump say, you know, the warnings about AI as an existential threat are overblown. Meanwhile, experts within the tech sector are saying, actually, this is a real concern as they continue to develop the technology. So is there a growing sense of urgency around this issue?
9: I think there is within certain corners of the U.S. government and probably certain corners of the Chinese government as well, but that's not enough to get to a consensus on such a difficult issue. And I think it's also worth, you know, thinking about what we just heard Secretary Bessent say, describing the outcome of these talks. So, you know, we want to get to a shared vision with China of common goals and common threats. And when we're talking about threats, that makes a lot of sense to me, because I think both sides genuinely are worried about extreme downside risk of AI when it comes to economic security and jobs, and also when it comes to, I mean, you know, we've heard a lot this week about extinction possibility. Right. You know. But what I find a little harder to wrap my mind around is common goals. Mm. Because, you know, the Chinese government primarily wants AI to be safe for the rule of the Communist Party of China. That, I hope, is not a key American goal when it comes to the development of AI and the values we want this technology to embrace. And so I think that when you talk about AI dialogue with China in the spirit of arms control, like the way we talked to the Soviet Union during the Cold War, that makes sense. I think it's going to be hard. We're not there yet in a meaningful way, but I think we can get there. When we talk about common goals, that's a conversation we should be having with our allies that share our values.
5: Well, and what are the realities of the differences in the regulatory environments between the two countries, John, that make this shared goal, shared threat framework a little more challenging?
8: Yeah. I mean, I think on the U.S. side, the Trump administration, of course, has adopted a very laissez-faire attitude toward the development of AI. And we've seen that explicitly from President Trump just within the past week or so, right, where he says it doesn't need to be regulated. You just need a strong precedent. And I think even among those calling for greater regulation, there's fragmentation. There's not necessarily a clear consensus that's really crystallized here in Washington about what exactly should be done. I think on the Chinese side, there's a clearer view, right, in some ways, right? They are used to regulating the internet, as Henrietta was indicating. They've had a heavy hand. And I think from Beijing's perspective, the way they are seeing this is kind of a corollary or an outgrowth to how they've approached the internet since the start of the century, right? It is the first and primary concern is really about regime security and political security, right, rather than about loss of control. That's on their mind, but I don't think it's exploded, and certainly not with the same kind of political resonance it has here in the United States. But they do have, I think part of why it hasn't is because in China, there's a greater sense that we've controlled things in the past. Mm. You know, President Clinton famously said that trying to control the internet would be like nailing Jell-O to the wall, but the Chinese have done it.
5: Well, here's Chinese Foreign Ministry spokesperson Guo Jiakun speaking last week about artificial intelligence.
10: The development of artificial intelligence is crucial to the well-being of all humanity, and all parties should work together to promote an open and inclusive development of AI for good and for all. Fear-mongering, confrontation, and vicious competition will only disrupt the process of global AI governance, which serves no one's interest.
5: Now, several tech titans have been invited to attend the state dinner with President Trump and Xi. They include OpenAI CEO Sam Altman, NVIDIA CEO Jensen Huang. Henrietta, how does the presence of these tech titans shape the conversation around artificial intelligence and its future for both countries?
9: Well, I think we have seen, maybe more unsurprisingly, a commercial focus from some of these tech leaders focused on selling what they can to who they can. And of course, China's a huge market. And the market potential of Chinese consumers and companies have driven U.S.-China policy for many years, not always in maybe the best direction. And so I think you see a real tension here between voices within the Trump administration that are more worried about the national security implications of high-end U.S. technology fueling China's AI development, and then perspectives from some, but not all, U.S. companies who are seeking commercial opportunities in China. And there is a tension there. I think it's interesting that we just heard from the Chinese spokesperson a very optimistic perspective on AI. And I think this is an interesting distinction as well, because in the U.S., we often hear a much more morose perspective on the risks of AI in the public conversation. And I think there's two reasons for this that are worth discussing. The first is that Xi Jinping, the president of China, has really staked his whole

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1: Collaborative approach. I mean, part of why China says that is because China's behind the United States. And they want to have access to every piece of high-end U.S. technology so they can use it to catch up and surpass the U.S. And if that were to happen, I think their rhetoric would change quite a bit.
2: Hmm. What do we know about public opinion in China over artificial intelligence? Is it clear?
1: Never as much as we would like, because in an authoritarian system, it's very difficult to get a real pulse of where people are. But I think it probably is true that overall, there is more optimism when it comes to how AI will change people's lives in China, if only because change in the past few decades has generally been good for people's quality of life. But we are seeing now this moment in China where the economy is slowing down. There is much more worry among ordinary people about job loss, about wages being suppressed. We saw a court case recently in China where a worker who was fired because his job was made redundant due to AI sued his employer. This is not something that happens in China, right? Like, you could, if this is something the government did not want to see, you would be in jail for doing it. So the fact that he did it and then won against his company means that the government is nervous that people are getting upset. And they're trying to step in to ensure more stability as this change driven by AI continues to race ahead.
2: John, you recently wrote in The Atlantic about President Trump having a fundamental misunderstanding of President Xi's values. Explain that and how these two leaders' personalities could come into play while they're meeting.
3: Yes. Well, in a sense, these two men could not be an odder couple and could not be more different for a variety of reasons. But I think for President Trump, he seems really focused, and we see this in the messaging from the Trump administration ahead of the summit, he's really focused on his personal rapport with Xi Jinping, right? And he's betting on that to advance U.S. interests. And what I argue in the piece is that the problem with that is that Xi Jinping is not very sentimental when it comes to personal relationships, right? And we just got evidence of this just in the last couple of days, where the party formally purged a general named Zhang Youxia, who used to be the top commander of China's military, and is somebody with whom Xi Jinping had a relationship going back not just to his childhood, but their fathers had been comrades in arms together back in China's civil war, right? And he has been purged and publicly excoriated. And this is how Xi Jinping treats somebody inside his inner circle, right? Never mind the leader of his chief geopolitical rival. Now, in fairness to President Trump, I think that he is idiosyncratic in many ways, but this belief that this kind of that he can power through this diplomacy with his own personal charisma, he's not really idiosyncratic in that, right? It's a difference in the two political systems and the two political cultures, right? I think most American leaders actually feel that way, right? Because our system depends on being able to campaign, being able to engage on social media. You know, if you go through any legislature, it's about backslapping and glad-handing and having that facade of bonhomie in order to survive the political process. That kind of personal bridge building in the Chinese political system in many ways is punished, right? Mm. It's either considered building up your own faction inside the system. And if you do have that more freewheeling, open style, it's duly punished. And the best example of this is actually Xi's father was a prominent official back in the 1980s. And the man he worked for was Hu Yaobang, one of the major reformers of the 1980s in China, right? And who was ultimately, you know, ousted because of that freewheeling public style. And so I think Xi has really internalized that view and that perspective. So when he's sitting down with Donald Trump, and we saw this play out in the May meeting, yeah, Trump, you know, would kind of lavish praise on Xi Jinping, and Xi would just look at him stone-faced, right? And it's a reflection of the real difference in the political cultures and upbringing.
2: We're talking to Jonathan Zinn. He's a fellow at the Brookings Center China. He's also a former senior China analyst at the CIA. And Henrietta Levin, senior fellow at the Center for Strategic and International Studies. She's also the former director for China at the White House National Security Council. I'm Jen White. 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
2: 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David in Parlier, Jennifer in Bakersfield, Manisha in Clovis. So many great supporters throughout the week here. 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
4: Back to our conversation in a moment, but first, we'd love your help with an upcoming show. World leaders are in New York this week for the UN General Assembly meeting. On Thursday, we'll talk about how the UN is addressing Gaza. How is the body reckoning with the damage of the conflict nearly 3 years after October 7th? We'll also talk about how we got to this moment with diplomatic correspondent Akbar Shahid Ahmed. His new book, Crossing the Red Line, is a deeply reported account of how the Biden administration handled the war in Gaza. And we want to hear from you. What questions do you have about Gaza, U.S. policy in the Middle East, and how the international community is or isn't responding? Leave us a voicemail at 855-236-1212. How has the U.S.'s approach to the conflict changed how you think about our role on the world stage? Again, the number is 855-236-1A1A, or talk to us using our app, 1A Vox Pop, and we'll get to your thoughts on Thursday. Now back to the upcoming summit between Chinese President Xi Jinping and President Trump. We're talking about it with Jonathan Zinn. He's a fellow at the Brookings Center China. He's also a former senior China analyst at the CIA and director for Security Council in the Biden administration. You can also catch him as the co-host of the Beijing Brief podcast. Also with us, Henrietta Levin, senior fellow at the Center for Strategic and International Studies. She's also the former director for China at the White House National Security Council and was the deputy China coordinator coordinator at the U.S. State Department from 2024 to 2025. We got this email from James in Nebraska who asks, will the press be covering the Xi-Trump meeting? Should they? So first, what's typical for this kind of summit between two world leaders? John?
5: So what's typical for this is that you usually get wall-to-wall coverage, especially from the American press and from the international press, of course. And I think what listeners should be aware of is how closely this is choreographed and coordinated with the Chinese. You know, one of my friends and I used to joke, this is like wedding planning, but with the worst in-laws you could possibly imagine, right? You're talking about negotiating over 15, 30-second increments to really get this right, because there is so much attention to be paid. And not just people like Henrietta and myself, but others, I think, in the broader international community do parse what those leaders say in those meetings so closely and with such fine attention.
4: What they say, but also the subtleties,
5: and
4: right?
5: The subtleties, yes, right? And of their personal interactions, right? So especially on the Chinese side, there is a lot of thought that goes into that ahead of time because they recognize that, right? And they are also going to be looking to put their own spin on the ball very much from the get-go.
4: And Henrietta, I know that James is alluding to this current battle that's playing out between the White House and the press. President Trump banned CNN, MS Now, and Politico from the White House grounds. That's led to this sort of retraction or contraction in coverage of the White House by the press, who say you cannot ban selective organizations from the White House because you don't like their coverage of your administration. But who benefits if the press isn't present at this major summit?
6: So look, I never want to be in a fair fight with China. When it comes to strategic competition, it is critical for the U.S. to draw on its asymmetric advantages. And first and foremost among them is our open society, our respect for human rights and our values. And so to the degree that the White House is backing away, especially now, right before this big meeting with China, backing away from our own respect for freedom of expression and freedom of the press, I think that is very problematic. It signals weakness. And let me just share an anecdote of how important that open press can be to how these summits play out. So you mentioned when we first started speaking that it's been 11 years since a Chinese president came to Washington. That Chinese president was also Xi Jinping. He has been around for a while. And so if we think back to 2015, when he was meeting with President Obama, Xi took questions from the press, not because he wanted to, but because we insisted on this is how we do things. And he got a question on China's building of new islands across the South China Sea, where China was dredging up huge amounts of sand from the ocean to build all of these little bases. And no one really knew why, but we were concerned it could be for military purposes. A journalist asked Xi, why are you doing this? And Xi Jinping responded, apparently off the cuff, saying China has no intention of militarizing these outposts in the South China Sea. Now, of course, right about immediately after that, you'll guess what China does. They militarize the outposts in the South China Sea. But because of that comment, the United States had a way to hold China accountable for their problematic behavior, for their aggression. As a diplomat with the State Department, I was talking about that for years. And so if you don't have open access for the press to these summits, you really lose a big part not only of important American values, but of the substance, the diplomatic substance of what we can get done as well.
4: And we'll learn more about what that press coverage will actually look like the closer we get to the summit. We got this email from Sandra who says, how will Trump's increasingly erratic behavior affect the conference with the Chinese leader? Trump is fired many of the experienced individuals who worked in the State Department. Who has been helping him prepare for this conference? Do they have the background to do so? John?
5: So I think one of the things observing the Trump administration's handling of China policy is that Trump is really his own China desk officer, right? Even other characters from adjacent to his administration, like Jared Kushner or Steve Witkoff, they are nowhere near the China portfolio. So President Trump is very much personally driving this relationship and driving this more conciliatory approach. Now, in terms of his behavior, I think the fact that Xi Jinping is willing to come for this summit at all is a striking revelation about how in control he feels and how comfortable he feels in dealing with the United States. Keep in mind, President Trump has wanted this meeting with Xi Jinping since before Inauguration Day, and the Chinese side has been very loath to put Xi Jinping in this position, and especially after President Trump's, you know, very conspicuous blow-up with Vladimir Zelensky from Ukraine last year, right? Woe unto the Chinese official who recommends stepping into the Oval Office with Trump after that moment. And so I think the fact that they're willing to come at all is a sign that she is not worried about something like that going off the rails. And what we've seen so far from the preparations is actually that Trump is positioned to give an even more ingratiating and over-the-top welcome to President Xi than what he received in Beijing, with military flyovers and personally meeting him at the base. So it's really striking because in many ways it almost feels like President Trump is an anomaly within his own administration, because there are others with a more hawkish perspective, not just across Washington, but within his administration.
7: Well, that's interesting, because you say your expectation is that Trump will greet Xi in a way that aligns with how he was greeted in China. But at the same time, we often hear President Trump position China as the U.S.'s primary enemy, mm-hmm. economically, in terms of its military capabilities. And so how do those two things align with one another, Henrietta?
6: So I think it's helpful to see this from China's perspective, because it's clear that Beijing views President Trump as offering a historic opportunity to China to achieve concessions on U.S. priorities that they wouldn't be able to get from anyone else. So in every summit between the U.S. and China, the Chinese president, you can count on saying the U.S. needs to not support Taiwan. The U.S. needs to not ban Chinese companies from buying the most advanced forms of U.S. technology. But I think that prior to now, it's not that they expected to get those things. Mm-hmm. They felt they needed to make the point and maybe stop the U.S. from doing even more. You know, now, the sense in Beijing is that they have a real opportunity to convince Trump to offer concessions on those huge strategic questions.
7: What's giving them that confidence?
6: I think it's because President Trump is just much more mercurial on everything than many U.S. presidents. So nothing is non-negotiable. Everything is on the table. Trump is someone who wants everything on the table. That's how he wants the meeting to go. Whereas normally when the U.S. and China have these meetings, it's actually the opposite, where the U.S. will say, Taiwan is not negotiable. Our allies are not negotiable. We should address misunderstandings related to our policies on these issues, but we are not going to change U.S. policy because China asks. Now, that's different from something like, let's say, commercial challenges, where you can have a real negotiation around challenges in trade in agricultural products. Like, that makes sense. So that's more typical to what you would have seen in the past. But the fact that Trump is willing to negotiate on everything, China sees an opportunity. And so to your question, does Trump sometimes also frame China as a villain in domestic and international agenda? Yes. Though I think even in moments over the past year where we've seen that, like, for example, we saw President Trump offer some rather unfounded claims related to his view on China being responsible for his prior electoral failures. That lasted about 12 hours before he was back to saying that, you know, Xi Jinping is his number one friend. And so overall, you know, you see a lot of both sides, but I think when you run the math, you actually see Trump being much more friendly to China, and not just China, but to the leader of China, because he does see this in such personal terms, than past U.S. presidents have been willing to be.
7: We're talking to Henrietta Levin. She's senior fellow at the Center for Strategic and International Studies, and Jonathan Zinn, a fellow at the Brookings Center, at the Brookings China Center. I'm Jen White. You're listening to 1A. And John, let's turn to Taiwan for the moment. First, you know, she warned that the U.S. and China could clash over Taiwan. But President Trump has also so far held off on approving a $14 billion arms deal to Taiwan. So to what degree is Taiwan a possible bargaining chip in these talks?
5: Well, I think to Henrietta's point about why China thinks it's willing to get concessions from President Trump, it's because it already has, right? Going back to the Reagan administration, we had said that this was non-negotiable. We're not going to negotiate our support for Taiwan's self-defense. And then President Trump explicitly said after his last meeting with Xi Jinping that it is up for negotiation, right? So I fully expect the Chinese to keep pressing their case on the Taiwan issue while they're here on the ground. I don't expect necessarily a major concession, but I think what's important about it, that they're pushing on this issue and Trump is kind of saying the quiet part out loud and speaking with his inside voice about these issues, is that it does have an enervating effect on Taiwan, which, you know, I was just there this past summer and met with the president and a variety of senior officials. They have remodeled themselves to become a model partner for the Trump administration. They have a trade deal with the United States that they're actually happy about. They are investing heavily in their own defense and taking it very seriously in a way that they weren't a decade ago. They still have a long ways to go. And their economy is booming because they are riding the coattails of the AI boom here in Washington, right? So I think in some ways, the fact of the summit and the focus on the pageantry and this meeting with Xi Jinping, it's kind of a distraction and it's a real missed opportunity for deepening our partnerships, especially in this moment with Taiwan, but I would say also with others around the world.
7: Well, I don't want to overlook the fact that this is playing out against the backdrop of the U.S. and Israel's war with Iran. A Friday, Democratic Senator Alyssa Slotkin of Michigan wrote a letter urging Trump to confront Xi over reports that Iran used satellite images from China to carry out an attack on a U.S. base in Jordan. And that attack killed three U.S. service members. Henrietta, what can you tell us about the current relationship between China and Iran?
6: China has a very close relationship with Iran, but also with Iran's adversaries in the region. So even closer ties with Saudi Arabia, with United Arab Emirates. You'll see this China doing this around the world. They think they can be friends with everyone by investing in economic ties, providing authoritarian governments with the internal security support they need to stay in power, and avoiding difficult issues. So, you know, when we go back to the Beijing summit between Trump and Xi, we saw the United States really pressing China to use its leverage with Iran, which it does have, right? Like almost all of Iranian oil goes to China in one form or another. And so we were pressing China to use that leverage to get China to get more involved in the conflict and try and get Iran to accept concessions the U.S. wanted to see. And I will be honest with you, China is never going to do that. Because as much as China does want to see the Strait of Hormuz fully open, they don't want to see these interruptions to global trade, they ultimately view this as a U.S. problem that was created by Washington and will need to be solved by Washington. And in the meantime, Beijing is happy to reap the geopolitical benefits of being just the tacit good guy in having not done these things. They are not going to get more involved in a difficult, complex conflict that could ultimately bear costs for China. When, if we look at, for example, how China weathered the energy shock caused by the war in Iran, they did better than almost anyone on Earth, maybe except the United States, and certainly better than U.S. allies in Asia. China also sees the U.S. Taking military equipment from Asia, putting it in the Middle East. That's good for China, too. So as much as China may be concerned about instability, we should not expect them to step up and help the U.S. resolve this conflict.
7: That makes me really curious, in the final moments that we have here, how closely other world leaders are watching this summit and listening very closely to what these leaders discuss and what could come out of it. John?
5: I think other world leaders are listening to it quite closely. I just saw on my way in here that Japanese Prime Minister Takaichi is going to be meeting with Trump ahead of the summit, and the Japanese side has been very eager to make sure, as a close U.S. ally and partner that's feeling a lot of pressure right now from Beijing, that they are aligned with the United States and the Trump administration. I think the other place where there's going to be a significant audience for this is Europe, right? China-European relations are really at a pretty abysmal place right now, both because of China's support for Russia's war against Ukraine, but also because China's overcapacity is hollowing out a lot of European industry right now. And so Europe has a decision point actually next month. They've set a timetable for themselves about, are they actually going to push back against China's overcapacity? And if we had a different approach, we could lock arms with our allies and partners because of the economic frailties that China has at home right now that Henrietta mentioned, to exercise real leverage. And instead, we're focused on a summit instead of pressuring China.
7: Well, lots to watch in the lead up to this summit and on Thursday as well. That's Jonathan Zinn. He's a fellow at the Brookings China Center. He's also a former senior China analyst at the CIA and director for Security Council in the Biden administration. You'll catch him as the co-host of the Beijing Brief podcast. And Henrietta Levin, a senior fellow at the Center for Strategic and International Studies. She's also the former director for China at the White House National Security Council and was the deputy China coordinator at the U.S. State Department from 2024 to 2025. Thanks to you both. Today's producer was Michelle Harvin. This program comes to you from WAMU, part of American University in Washington, distributed by NPR. I'm Jen White. Thanks for listening, and we'll talk again tomorrow. This is 1A.
3: 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The founder of The Bulwark lays out her playbook for defeating authoritarian populism. Available wherever books are sold. This is NPR.
1: 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Good morning. I'm Jonathan Linden. I'm a producer here at KVPR, and I'm joined by our membership director, John English. 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
2: Yeah, and we're hoping that that $2 a month ask there will bring you to a place where if you haven't been inspired to give yet or able to give yet to support this outstanding news source, that you'll be able to at that level. 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But, you know, the information that you receive from public radio is dependable and trustworthy and is something that every single member of our community deserves to have access to. And that's what we're here about during this drive, is we're preserving access to public radio, access to information for all of the Valley and beyond. That is what we're looking to raise the funds to do. We know that you've been listening for years. We know that you've probably heard about federal funding being gone. And that wasn't just a last year thing. It is gone. It's not coming back. So that, you know, $200,000 each year, we need to replace that again this year. And that is where you come in. Maybe you've heard our fundraisers before and thought we were talking to somebody else. You already understand how important public radio is in times like these, in an election year, in a year where there's a war going on. 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
8: Live from NPR News, I'm Lakshmi Singh. President Trump paints his administration as a global problem solver, ready to confront threats and lead through strength. NPR's Franco Ordonez reports on what stood out during President Trump's address to the UN General Assembly as he defended the U.S. war with Iran today.
9: With Iranian officials actually in the room, Trump said he had a big decision to make, and he said he had to make a deal and let them rebuild, or he said, quote, do I annihilate the Islamic Republic, he went on to say, or do I drive them into hell with no chance of survival? What he did not say, though, was how he plans to resolve the enduring conflict.
8: NPR's Franco Ordonez. The soaring fuel prices resulting from the war are top of mind among voters 6 weeks before the midterms. That's prompting a number of Republican candidates in close races to call for emergency actions to bring down gasoline and diesel costs. Yesterday, Republican Representative Ashley Hinson of Iowa said the constituents, quote, shouldn't have to foot the bill at the pump or the checkout line for the war in Iran. Well, power is shifting and the world needs a strong United Nations. Those were some of the messages delivered by the UN Secretary General in his final address to the General Assembly. NPR's Michelle Kellerman reports he's calling for more cooperation to regulate AI and combat climate change.
10: Antonio Guterres' term ends this year, and he's clearly worried about the fractures in global politics and the inability of the United Nations to resolve many of today's conflicts. He says there's been a, quote, extraordinary transfer of power away from governments to a handful of private corporations and individuals.
11: Yet our institutions and systems of governance continue to reflect the power realities and interests of a largely bygone era.
10: He demanded that polluters pay for climate change, and he called for peace in conflicts that have disrupted global trade, referencing Russia's war in Ukraine and the U.S. war against Iran. Michelle Kellerman, NPR News, the United Nations.
8: Young Americans without college degrees are seeing one of the strongest job markets in decades. NPR's Windsor Johnson reports unemployment among workers aged 22 to 34 who don't have a degree is near a 20-year low.
12: The Burning Glass Institute says the job market looks much different for recent college graduates who are having a harder time finding work. Georgetown University economist Harry Holzer says one reason is the strength of the construction industry.
13: I do think the construction sector is strong right now. You know, all these data centers being built is creating a lot of jobs for skilled construction workers.
12: Holzer says more baby boomers are retiring from the skilled trades just as immigration slows. Windsor Johnston, NPR News.
8: You're listening to NPR.
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4: This is 1A. I'm Jen White. The U.S. and Israel's war with Iran is causing more chaos in the Middle East. Now another front has opened between Iran-aligned Houthis in Yemen and Saudi Arabia. This month, the Houthi militia seized control of Yemen's western coastline along the Red Sea, reigniting a civil war between the rebel group and Yemen's Saudi-backed internationally recognized government. And cross-border attacks between Yemen and Saudi Arabia have intensified in the last week. For more on what this means, we turn to Greg Karlstrom. He's the Middle East correspondent for The Economist, and he joins us from London. Greg, it's great to have you back.
15: Good to be back.
4: We want to hear from you, too. What questions do you have, and what do you think the U.S. should do next? Email us at 1A@WAMU.org. So, Greg, let's start with this past week. The Houthis launched missiles and drones directly at Riyadh and claimed to have shot down a Saudi fighter jet, which the Saudis haven't confirmed. But how significant is this escalation between the Houthis and Saudi Arabia?
15: Well, it's the first time they've attacked the Saudi capital in years, certainly since 2022, when a ceasefire took effect between the Saudis and the Houthis. And it was seen, understandably, as a major escalation in Saudi Arabia. I was there on Saturday when this was happening. Missile alerts in the middle of the night going off around 3 a.m. The airport was struck. And so the Saudis, after that, made another round of calls to their allies, to the U.S. and other countries, looking for support. They're on the back foot in Yemen. They're looking for international help in mounting some sort of counteroffensive against the Houthis. But so far, not much has been forthcoming.
4: Well, the Houthis also declared a naval blockade on Saudi shipping through the Red Sea. How much does that restrict Saudi Arabia's ability to move oil?
15: It's a big problem for the Saudis. Of course, they have been shipping oil through the Red Sea since February, when the Iran war started and Iran closed the Strait of Hormuz. The Saudis activated this east-west pipeline, they call it, which moves their oil from the oil fields in the east to the port at the Red Sea on the west. And from there, it's loaded onto ships and sent to customers. If they're not able to send ships through the Red Sea towards the Indian Ocean, the only way to get oil out then is to send it north through the Suez Canal and then take the long way around Africa, which adds about a month to travel times. Now, what we've seen happen since the Houthis announced this blockade is there has been more oil getting out through Hormuz. The U.S. is escorting oil tankers through that waterway. And so the Saudis have started redirecting some of their oil back to the east and sending it out through the Persian Gulf. But we're not talking about the same volumes as before, where they used to be exporting maybe 4 to 5 million barrels a day through the Red Sea. That number has fallen to about 3 million now going out through the Gulf. So there has been a blow to the world's oil supply.
4: Well, for anyone just catching up, remind us how we got here. Yemen's civil war has been going on since 2014. And as you mentioned, a truce between the Houthis and Yemen's Saudi-backed government had held since 2022. Why does this conflict matter beyond Yemen's borders?
15: So the Houthis are a rebel group that were created in the 1990s, and they fought a series of wars against the Yemeni state. But they really came to prominence after the Arab Spring, after the uprising in 2011 that overthrew the longtime dictator in Yemen. Houthis then in 2014 were able to march out of their highlands in the north of Yemen and seize a large part of the country, including Sana'a, the capital. And the Saudis invaded the next year at the helm of an Arab coalition to try and push them back. And that's what made this civil war into an international conflict. We saw the Houthis carry out missile and drone attacks for years on Saudi Arabia, a drone attack on the UAE as well. They've threatened not just Saudi shipping, but a few years ago, they tried to impose a blockade on Israeli shipping and American shipping, as what they said was an act of solidarity in Palestinians in Gaza after October 7th. And so they have used this control of the waterway of Bab al-Mandab and the Red Sea to inflict economic consequences, not just on the Saudis, but on the rest of the world as well.
7: Well, the Houthis also made major territorial gains this month. They captured the port city of Maka and Perim Island. How did those gains help set up what we're seeing now?
15: This was a sort of rush offensive by the Houthis. We'd been hearing for months prior to this that the Saudis were preparing with their allies in Yemen to make a push into Houthi-controlled territory, and they were planning to attack on several fronts. The Houthis obviously got wind of this. It was well telegraphed, and so they prepared this push on Mukha in the southwest. And having taken that, they're now looking to seize territory in other bits of Yemen as well. There's a place called Marib, for example, in the northeast, which is home to the small oil and gas industry in Yemen. That's a region the Houthis look poised to launch an offensive in. And so they're trying to use this moment, with everyone in the region a bit sort of distracted and unsettled by the war with Iran, to make a push for more territory in Yemen.
7: We're talking to Greg Karlstrom. He's the Middle East correspondent for The Economist. Secretary of State Marco Rubio spoke on Fox News this morning about Iran. Here's what he said.
16: They're behind the Houthis in Yemen that are attacking Saudi Arabia, and they want a nuclear weapon. That's of concern not just to the Gulf states, but should be of concern to the world. And I think it's really important to remind everybody at the end of the day, at the core of all this, we talk about oil, we talk about the Straits of Hormuz. The central issue here is Iran is run by lunatic clerics.
7: Now, as for the president himself, earlier this month, we learned that Crown Prince Mohammed bin Salman personally called President Trump at least twice, this is according to Reuters, to directly ask for U.S. military help against the Houthis. The U.S. offered intelligence sharing and targeting help instead. But then this past Thursday, the two spoke again. And over the weekend, Trump ordered the Pentagon to prepare airstrikes against the Houthis, only to reverse course and hold off. So what does this back and forth tell you about the administration's engagement on this, Greg?
15: Well, I think it tells you that Donald Trump is reluctant to expand these wars in the region, that also America's capabilities are a bit strained. You think back last year in March and April when the U.S. carried out 7 weeks of bombing against the Houthis. It was able to do that because it had an aircraft carrier deployed in the region, in the Red Sea, and you were able to fly sorties off of that carrier. The U.S. can't really do that right now. It has two carriers deployed near the Persian Gulf. They are enforcing the American blockade of Iranian ports, and to move one of those carriers over to the Red Sea would diminish America's ability to enforce that blockade of Iran. So its resources in the region are thinner than they were. That's one part of it. And I think the other problem is the Saudis, they're looking for help, not just from the U.S., but they've asked the U.K., Turkey, Pakistan, Egypt. They are desperate for external support. But no one is quite sure what they're planning to do with that support. If you want to push the Houthis back, you need to mount a meaningful counteroffensive on the ground in Yemen. You need allies fighting on the ground. And thus far, the Saudis haven't looked like they are able to get together that sort of counteroffensive. Airstrikes alone are not going to turn the tide. They need to be part of some bigger military plan.
7: Well, and for the Houthis, as you've said, they're allied with Iran. What is their ultimate goal right now? Is it just about gaining more territory?
15: They're allies of Iran, but they do have their own goals. Again, they were founded in the 90s. It was decades before they started receiving significant Iranian support. That really only picked up after the Saudi-led intervention in 2015, because Iran saw this as a useful proxy war. It was a way to bleed their Saudi adversaries. And so they started sending money and weapons to the Houthis. And I think there's a similar convergence of interests here, where it certainly helps Iran to have their allies in Yemen put the Saudis on the back foot, take control of a strategic waterway. That's useful for Iran, but the Houthis aren't doing this entirely because Iran asked or Iran wants them to. They are doing this because they want to be recognized as the government of Yemen. They want the Saudis to make some sort of a deal that would legitimize their control in the country, that would provide economic benefits. They want the Saudis to lift their blockade of Yemeni airspace and Yemeni shipping. And so that's what they're trying to do here. It's not all about Iran's interests.
7: President Trump addressed the UN General Assembly this morning, saying in part, quote, "I will never allow Iran to have a nuclear weapon. We must be united in maintaining pressure on Iran. I have a big decision to make, a deal with Iran, or do I annihilate the Islamic Republic?" Greg, are there ways in which this escalation between the Houthis and Saudi Arabia actually works against Iran's goals?
15: I think the question is how far everyone is prepared to go. I mean, if there were some sort of major international offensive in Yemen that was successful in pushing back the Houthis, then that would be seen as a blow to Iran. But I think fundamentally what we're seeing here and what we've seen so many times throughout this broader war since February 28th is that neither side has a decisive card to play. Yes, Iran has been able with Houthis to put some pressure on oil markets, drive up the price of oil a bit, but not so high that Donald Trump is forced to make a deal. And equally, even if the U.S. were to intervene against the Houthis, that wouldn't be a decisive shift in its broader war with Iran. So regardless of what happens, that conflict keeps trending back towards stalemate.
7: What more are you watching in the coming days and weeks?
15: Well, we'll see what comes out of the UN this week. There's a meeting today between Trump and the leaders of the six Gulf countries. I'm sure Yemen will be on the agenda there. So we'll see if there is additional American support forthcoming after he meets with the Saudi foreign minister and others.
7: Well, that's Greg Karlstrom, the Middle East correspondent for The Economist. He joined us from London. Greg, it's always great to talk to you. Thanks.
15: Thanks for having me.
7: And we'll have the latest on this new front throughout the weekend on the Friday News Roundup. Coming up, our series Pending returns when we ask you all about life's uncertainties. We're joined by Barry Michaels, who was diagnosed with Lewy body dementia in 2023 and was given 5 to 7 years to live. He knows to expect cognitive decline and movement problems, but not how quickly. The uncertainty of terminal illness. That's next. This is 1A.
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18: This is 1A. I'm Jen White. Death is the only certainty of life, along with taxes, Benjamin Franklin joked. But while tax day's arrival is predictable year after year, most of us don't know when our time on Earth will run out. How would your life change if you did? It's not a foreign concept to those facing a terminal diagnosis, like our guest, psychotherapist Barry Michaels. He spent his career helping clients open up and confront their fears. Only when facing death did he himself learn to do the same. Barry is the author of Ahead of All Parting, on learning to live with an open heart. It's out next week. His past books are The Tools and Coming Alive. And Barry joins us from NPR West in Culver City, California. Barry Michaels, welcome to 1A.
19: Thank you. Thank you for having me.
18: And Barry is joined by his wife, Judy White. She's a clinical psychologist herself and the person who's been by his side during this journey. Judy, welcome.
20: Thank you, Jen.
18: And this conversation is part of our series, Pending, about facing uncertainty. And we'd love to hear from you, too. If you've been diagnosed with a terminal illness, how has the diagnosis changed your approach to life? Or maybe you've witnessed a loved one's experience. 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Adam called to share this.
21: After many years battling a chronic illness, which left me unable to walk and multiple symptoms throughout a failing immune system, I had a surprising recovery, and I had thought the end was near, and then suddenly mostly recovered, and it fundamentally changed my view of life. And I've been joking ever since that everybody should probably go through a near-death experience to get a different perspective on what really matters in this world. And it also left me with a profound sense of peace, because I thought that this was all over, and now it all just kind of feels like bonus time.
18: Adam, thanks. 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Barry, more than 3 years ago, your doctors told you you had Lewy body dementia and 5 to 7 years to live. Take us back to that day. What do you remember about learning about your diagnosis?
19: Oh, gosh. It was by far the worst day of my life. I felt crushed, honestly just shattered. I couldn't stop crying. I felt like my life was over. And I almost immediately got angry at the messenger, which was the doctor who gave me the diagnosis. She was staring at her computer screen, and I just needed her to look me in the eye, and she didn't. It wasn't her fault. It was my reaction, but it was really the toughest moment of my life.
18: Judy, what are your memories of that day?
20: Well, I was less shocked than Barry because I had more of an idea of what was coming, than he did. His doctor had intimated to me that his symptoms, which at the time were mostly lapses in short-term memory, but also emotional ability and a tremor, that those symptoms were the hallmarks of Lewy body dementia. So I was extremely anxious, but also not extremely shocked. That said, it was, of course, still devastating to hear the neurologist officially confirm the diagnosis. And my heart went out to Barry as I looked at his face and saw him filled with shock and pain.
18: Yeah. Barry, for people who aren't familiar, what is Lewy body dementia?
19: Lewy body dementia is a neurological disorder. It attacks your brain, and within 5 to 7 years, generally, you die. It's a very fast-acting disease. My father died of Lewy body dementia, so I sort of watched him go through it.
18: How do you think your experience of your father's progression of the illness shape, at least at the beginning, what you expected this time to be like for yourself?
19: Well, in a weird way, it was actually a little bit comforting to have had the experience of seeing him go through it, because I had more of a sort of a clear picture of what to expect. On the other hand, it was so rapid and so shocking with my father. It was also sort of even more devastating to know so intimately what I was going to go through.
18: Judy, you named the start of Barry's symptoms out loud before he did. What was it that you were noticing, not just in terms of the tremors and the short-term memory, but in the way he was moving through the world as a person?
20: Initially, and this was in 2018 even, I noticed he was more anxious. I noticed that he was just, his moods would really be a little bit more up and down, which is very much the course of Lewy body dementia, I've learned. We took a trip to the UK in 2019, and that's when I remember him just frequently repeating questions about our itinerary or the schedule of the day. That was information that he would have been in absolute command of before. So it was gradual, but I really did see quite a marked change at the same time in the way he was moving through the world.
18: And Barry, what did it take for you to understand and really believe that something serious was happening, not just in your relationships with the people around you, because you were noticing you were, you know, irritable and having trouble, you know, communicating with your wife, for instance, but that there was something else happening beyond that?
19: You know, I'm one of those people who will sort of bowl his way through symptoms and, you know, feelings and stuff like that when I have a project to work on. And so in the early years before the diagnosis, I just kind of pushed my way through all of these things and kind of tried to make them as insignificant as possible. It wasn't until my doctor actually said, "You have LBD," that I was sort of pushed back and shocked enough to realize, oh, this is going to change my life.
18: The arrival of the symptoms and the diagnosis came during a challenging time in your 3 decades plus marriage. And also against the backdrop of the pandemic, there was so much happening that was unsettling a lot of people. And Barry, I'm curious how you think just the time we were living in maybe made it more difficult for you to understand that, again, it wasn't about the relationships. It wasn't about the stress. It was about something happening inside of your body.
19: Yeah, that was a huge transition for me because you have to understand I had never really had anything very significantly wrong with my body. My body had always performed, you know, really well. I never really got sick very often. This was a watershed event for me. I mean, it was the first time my body had really declared itself as sick, and in this case, terminally sick. So it took me a while to get used to it. I remember waking up every morning around that period and reliving the news like, oh, yeah, that's right. I have a terminal illness, you know. So, and it took me months to really integrate the information,

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1: Yeah, it's certainly an ongoing process, Jen. Barry has always been a brilliant, self-assured, competent person on whom I felt like I could rely. And over time, he has become more and more dependent naturally on me. And sometimes it's hard for me to accept that. There are times I turn to him for decisions, for example, or to just talk through decisions that we have to make or we've had to make jointly in the past, and only to come to realize, oh, this is on me now. And it's heartbreaking. That is heartbreaking. To watch that gradual decline. And at the same time, he has been such a source of inspiration to me as he has moved through it with honesty and strength and courage. And there's been a strange bifurcation, because when it comes to work, I've been privileged to watch him on webinars where he works with people. He's still has it. He's sharp as a tack, emotionally connected, and then he can come into the kitchen, not remember what happened 2 minutes before, and not know where the spoon is, and you know, where the spoon drawer is. So there's a strange bifurcation, and it's something that I'm continuing to process.
2: Well, then I also wonder whether there is a shift in your relationship with one another, where in some ways, Judy, for you, Barry, has become a holder of memory for you.
3: Very much so. I mean, the diagnosis has really changed our marriage. I mean, the fundamentals are still the same, but I'm much more dependent on Judy than I've ever been. I made a career out of being completely independent of everybody because I could never really rely on my family of origin. And I have really sort of let go and allowed myself to depend on Judy in ways that I never did before. I think the other difference is that I've always had an oppositional streak, and now I've become much more compliant with Judy. I'm sort of willing to do whatever she tells me to do, which is very new for me, and I suspect very new for her as well.
2: Yeah, is that new for you too, Judy?
1: Oh, it really is. And you know, it's as I said, it's mixed. But I think it's part of Barry's heart opening that he is the subtitle of his memoir, Ahead of All Parting. I see how he has softened and become more open to support, which is a wonderful experience, even though it's also has its, of course, enormous challenges.
2: We're talking to psychotherapist Barry Michaels, author of Ahead of All Parting, on learning to live with an open heart. His wife, Judy White, is here too. I'm Jen White. You're listening to 1A.
4: 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Love learning about what's going on. Love the truth that's happening, that I know that I'm getting right from, you know, the people that are there. 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
5: 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And I want to take a moment. You know, you've probably listened to public radio for years.

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3: Back to our guests in a moment, but first a word about what's coming up tomorrow. Leaders of the United Nations 193 member states are in New York this week for the meeting of the General Assembly. The presence of so many prime ministers and presidents might convey progress in solving international crises like the Russia-Ukraine war or the U.S. war with Iran, but the United Nations has not been the center of diplomatic breakthroughs lately. We want to hear from you. What problems in the world do you want countries to solve at the UN through bodies like the Security Council? Leave us a voicemail at 855-236-1A1A. When should the UN respond to crises like war, famine, and humanitarian disasters rather than individual countries like the U.S., China, or the countries of the European Union? Give us your take. Again, the number is 855-236-1212. Or leave a message with our app, 1A Vox Pop, and we'll share what you know on Wednesday. Let's get back to psychotherapist Barry Michaels, who was diagnosed with Lewy body dementia in 2023. He's the author of the new book, Ahead of All Parting, on learning to live with an open heart. It's out next week. His wife, psychologist Judy White, is here too. And we're hearing from you. Here's Heather in Lebanon, Pennsylvania.
4: My late husband, who died in July of 2024, was diagnosed about 2.5 years prior to his actual death. And the diagnosis caused him to have tremendous stress, and his interactions, especially with me and with the rest of the world, regardless of the fact that I was his caregiver and trying very hard to care for him, he was belligerent and difficult. But about 8 months before he died, that suddenly changed, and he became angelic. It was incredible. I didn't change as quickly as he did, and I regret that tremendously. But the last 8 months, he was very much at peace and very grateful. And it was just an amazing thing to witness.
3: Heather, thanks for that message. If you or someone you love has experienced a terminal diagnosis, we'd love to hear your story. Email us at 1a@wamu.org. Judy, religion and spirituality have shifted in your lives since Barry's diagnosis. You grew up in an observant Jewish household. You kept a kosher kitchen throughout your marriage. While Barry, you grew up as an atheist. How did that difference play out between the two of you?
5: Are you asking, who are you asking?
3: Either and both.
5: Okay.
6: Well, you know, growing up as an atheist, I obviously didn't really want to go to synagogue, and Judy went regularly. There was a dynamic in our marriage where Judy would try to convince me to go to the synagogue with her, and I would refuse, and then every once in a while I would feel guilty, and I would just go for her sake. But it was sort of like in this area, we just didn't fit. In the book, I talk about one extraordinary day in the synagogue where I went for her sake, and where I kind of had an epiphany about how judgmental I was, both of the synagogue as well as everyone there. And I finally broke down in the service and began singing with the congregation. And my heart just opened up, and that was a turning point. It wasn't like I liked going to shul, but I was much more able to tolerate it. I could see what she was getting out of it, and I could participate in it with her. There was another turning point that had to do with our history as a family, meaning my family of origin. Our rabbi came to our house for a Shiva visit, and I told him the story of my father and how my father was ostracized by his community because his father had committed suicide. And our rabbi did something that I never expected. He apologized to my family and to me for the way my father was treated and said that it never should have happened that way. And that really meant a lot to me. It felt right. It felt like the institution of the rabbinate had failed my father at the worst, lowest moment of his life. And an apology was in order. And the fact that he had the courage to give that to me actually meant a lot to me.
3: Judy, how has that shift in Barry's experience of religion, spirituality, God changed your own relationship to your own spirituality?
5: I think that's a great question. I think that he helped move me from a kind of, on occasion, which was a performative enactment of ritual in a communal setting, to really experiencing something on a much more deeply personal level. And in general, I would just say that, yes, our differences have been a source of tension at different times, but over the years, I've learned to respect that Barry's religious experiences are deeply personal, and I don't need him to observe or practice in lockstep with me. I come from a much more communally oriented background, partly because of my tradition. And I think Barry has shown me how to be a distinct, autonomous individual, how to pull away from the pack on occasion while still staying connected to my community. So when I pray alone, I get much more out of it as a result.
3: We got this email from Mark, who says, please ask these beautiful and generous people what they have learned about negotiating when and how to allow the sick person to be involved in decisions as much as possible, and when to take that off of them. My spouse and I are just beginning to experience this mystery. And Judy, I wonder if you'll share that there's something Barry writes about in the book when his doctor shared information with you, and because Barry was experiencing a depression at the time, he encouraged you not to share that information, but Barry did find out, and you all had to have a conversation about this question of his involvement in his own medical treatment.
5: That day was awful, Jen. It's an example of how hard it is to negotiate the competing mandates of respecting my partner's autonomy and the impulse to protect him now that he's more compromised and vulnerable. And in this case, I blew it. I, at least up until then, I was grappling with whether to tell him that in addition to Lewy body dementia, he had Alzheimer's, and it came out in a terrible way. I was coming out of a medical procedure and had called Barry to come to the room to pick me up. And I was groggy from anesthesia, and I told the nurse, he doesn't know it, but he has Alzheimer's too, not knowing that Barry was still on the phone. And afterward, Barry confronted me, and I just felt terrible about it. Something I would never have done if his doctor hadn't told me that it wasn't a good idea, but also if he didn't have this diagnosis. And in this case, it was something that I should have told him from the get-go. So the answer to the person who is talking about how to negotiate that, it is an ongoing struggle, and it's hard to know when to move in and help Barry make decisions that he may not realize are in his best interest or may not be able to do on his own anymore, and when to just say, this is my partner and he deserves to know, or he deserves to be a part of the decision making. It's not easy.
3: Barry, from your side, what are your expectations? What do you want?
6: I want to know everything that is happening to me. No matter how bad it is, no matter how pessimistic it makes me feel, I just want to live in reality, no matter how harsh that reality is. What I don't want is for people to try to make it easier on me by withholding information. I totally understood Judy's impulse, and I'm not upset with her at all about it. But no, I'm a big fan of reality, regardless of how harsh or difficult it is. And I just think that part of my development as a person requires me to grapple with whatever God has put in my life, and some of it's great and some of it's terrible, and I want to deal with all of it straightforwardly.
3: You've poured yourself more fully into writing poetry since your diagnosis, and since she's here with us, I would really love if you read us one of those poems. You wrote it for Judy. It's called My Beshert. That's the Yiddish term for my intended. Would you read that for us?
6: Sure. My Beshert, a relationship that sprang out of nowhere in a vacant theater with a woman I had met before who sparked something in me. Something passed invisibly between us, not a frantic must-have feeling, more like a quiet kinship, a sureness of shared experience, and a sense that we each had lessons the other needed to learn. You belonged. I rejected belonging like a trap. I rebelled against everything. You needed encouragement to find your own way. After so many years of wandering, you felt like home to me, a kind of home I'd never had. Sorry, my phone isn't working. I rebelled against everything. You needed encouragement to find your own way. After so many years of wandering, you felt like home to me, a kind of home I'd never had. I could lie down and feel like I finally belonged somewhere. I saw the promise of putting aside my staff and compass and resting my head in your arms, a true home. And in me, perhaps you secretly saw someone who would stand up to the patriarchy, not give a damn what your father thought, someone who would someday challenge his hegemony over your whole family. And perhaps, in fighting for my freedom, I gave you permission to fight for your own, free of the patriarchy. This much I know. God blessed our union. It hasn't been an easy road. I resist everything, doing constant battle against real and imagined threats to my autonomy. And you too often fight death prematurely before it actually needs to be dealt with. But hear me. God blessed our union. It is right. It is ours. It is sacred.
3: We're talking to psychotherapist Barry Michaels, author of Ahead of All Parting, on learning to live with an open heart. His wife, Judy White, is with us too. I'm Jen White. You're listening to 1A. Judy, when you first heard that poem, do you remember your initial response?
5: Tears. And it's not much more than that. It is hard to put into words, but it just certainly resonated with my experience of where we are now. And I'm so grateful to whatever has taken hold of Barry to write such beautiful words.
3: You know, Barry, you spent your life's work helping people navigate fear, uncertainty, to confront it head on. And that work continues for you in this chapter of your life. We're hearing from so many people who are either navigating this journey right now or are trying to understand it after they've lost a loved one. What advice can you give us? And I'll confess, I'm thinking a lot of my father and mother, who my dad had dementia, and thinking about his suffering and what he experienced, it's still very difficult for me even now. So whether it's about moving through the journey or trying to make sense of it on the other side, what guidance can you give us?
6: You know, one of the things that has helped me the most is to stay very, very close to something that Carl Jung called the shadow. The shadow is a part of everyone's personality that mostly we're unaware of, but it's the part of us that's really vulnerable and fragile and feels things more intensely than we do. And it's usually the part that is activated by illness or a death sentence or, you know, anything that puts you in touch with the terminal quality of life. What I've done from the very beginning, as soon as I was diagnosed, is I've just conjured up my shadow picture of him, and I've spoken to him. And mostly what I've done is just comforted him, because he's the one who's really scared and really sad and feels really lost in all of this. And what I do is throw my arms around him and just talk to him and comfort him the way I would my kids when they were really young. And in my experience, that has a very, very calming effect on me. And it has the effect of pulling myself back together. You know, part of what a diagnosis does is it just explodes you. It makes you feel fragmented and like you're falling apart. And when I can hold my shadow and love him and comfort him, it creates the sense of coherence, the sense that I am one, I'm whole.
3: Psychotherapist Barry Michaels is author of Ahead of All Parting, on learning to live with an open heart. It's available next week. And his wife, Judy White, is a psychologist. Judy and Barry, thank you so much for spending this time with us and sharing your story. We really appreciate it.
6: Thank you for having us.
5: Thank you, Jen.
3: And remember, our series Pending is all about facing life's uncertainties. If you'd like to hear another conversation in this series, email us at 1a@wamu.org. Today's producers were Avery Jessett Chapnick and Michael Falero. This program comes to you from WAMU, part of American University in Washington, distributed by NPR. I'm Jen White. Thanks for listening, and we'll talk again tomorrow. This is 1A.

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1: 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And you know, that was a very thoughtful conversation by Jen White discussing dementia and, late life care. And I myself have had to deal with those types of conversations. 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
2: Yeah, and want to take a moment as we close out the hour to thank a few of the folks who have reached out this morning to make their gift of support. 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Thank you so much, Chuck. Maria in Clovis, Christopher in Fresno, Lisa in Bakersfield, Vonda in Nevada. We have heard from so many folks throughout this week, and we know that you are thinking about being the next one. Don't wait any longer. This particular fund drive ends tomorrow morning. We want to finish strong. We're chipping away at that $200,000 in lost federal funding from the defunding last year that we need to replace every year. So every bit helps us get closer to replacing that funding and keeping KVPR healthy and strong and thriving, and the news coming to you each and every day as you have come to expect. 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
3: Live from NPR News, I'm Lakshmi Singh. The cost of diesel, on which ships, trucks, trains, and your local farmers' tractors depend, is nearly 75% higher than it was a year ago. AAA says that today people are paying, on average, $6.53 for a gallon of diesel. The impact is felt across the country and party lines. It is dominating concern among midterm election voters as President Trump continues to defend the U.S. war with Iran. The war and the resulting energy crisis overshadows the U.N. General Assembly in New York, where President Trump spoke this morning. The Republican leader also bucked international norms when he talked about U.S. military operations in Venezuela earlier this year. To the victor belong the spoils, Trump said, referring to U.S. control of Venezuelan oil. Here's NPR's Deepa Shivaram.
4: The U.S. operations in Venezuela resulted in the arrest of the country's former leader, Nicolas Maduro. Recently, Trump's administration announced a deal with Venezuela that allows the U.S. to take control of 65 billion barrels of oil reserves. Trump spoke about how, as a result of those military operations, the U.S. has obtained more control of the world's oil supply. He said U.S. actions are proof the U.S. will use military means to secure national interests. But Trump saying, quote, "to the victor belong the spoils," is a contradiction to the principles of the UN and of U.S. foreign policy tradition to not explicitly connect foreign intervention to the acquisition of resources. Deepa Shivaram, NPR News, Washington.
3: Republican Senator John Curtis of Utah has asked the Judiciary Committee in a new letter to investigate the business and personal relationships of Donald Trump Jr. with foreign nationals. He said recent reports raise legitimate questions about foreign access to the family of the sitting president. Here's NPR's Eric McDaniel.
5: The letter is notable from a red state Republican during a midterm election season. In it, Curtis called attention to what he described as Trump Jr.'s active promotion of family-backed cryptocurrency ventures, international real estate deals involving direct meetings with foreign heads of state, and his reported investments in defense contracting. ProPublica reported last week that parts of Trump Jr.'s wedding on a private island were paid for and attended by a Russian oligarch close to Vladimir Putin. NPR has not independently confirmed the reporting. Prior to the letter, Curtis posted to social media criticizing the wedding party gift. The Judiciary Committee has not signaled whether it will act on his request. Eric McDaniel, NPR News, Washington.
3: Welcome to fall, or spring, depending on where you live. The September equinox is tonight as the sun crosses the equator and day and night are nearly equal in length. It marks the official start of astronomical autumn in the northern hemisphere and spring in the southern hemisphere. This is NPR News.
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7: And good morning. Thank you so much for listening to KVPR. I'm here, Carrie Klein, along with Joe Garcia, and this is part of our fall membership drive, and we're inviting you to become a supporter of KVPR today. 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It's actually been really, really inspiring this last week that we've been doing this membership drive, the amount of enthusiasm and support that is out there in our community. But this is a sustaining, ongoing need. We do not have federal funding, and every year there's a hole in our budget. And so you all are amazing, but we need to keep asking in order to be able to keep our budget going.
8: Yes, we do, because it is year two now of no federal funding. So we are in year two of that. And so we need to make up about close to $200,000, that hole in our budget. And, like you said, Carrie, everybody's been terrific. Everybody's responded. They really want to make sure that their station, KVPR, that they listen to is there every day. So we're really trying to make it easy for everybody to support the station. So, this drive, which ends tomorrow morning, we're asking for everybody to consider, if you never have before, becoming a supporter at $2 per month. That can come out of a bank account, a credit card. It's really easy to do. It's an amount we think is comfortable on a lot of different levels. Of course, you can give any level you'd like, but I think if you just start off and you've been thinking about supporting the station and you have been on the fence about it, it's a great time to do it. $2 a month. We have other thank you gifts there that at different levels that you can do. But really, I think the thing is, if you love everything KVPR brings you with local news, the podcast, Here and Now, 1A, we just heard another fantastic show. And of course, many of you are regulars to Morning Edition and All Things Considered. But everything KVPR brings you happens because people have signed up before you and become a supporter. 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
7: Yeah, we have a few folks we want to thank for having become supporters this morning. There's Chuck in Clovis who increased his membership, Maria in Clovis, Christopher in Fresno, Lisa in Bakersfield, Vonda who's listening from Nevada. Thank you all so much. They're just some of the latest folks who have called in, you know, and we're really looking for this membership drive. We're looking for new supporters. 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There is no minimum. 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All are welcome. Every way to help is welcome and every little bit helps. 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
8: Yes. 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So we're really happy with what's happened so far. 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Thanks.
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10: And I'm Scott Tong in Washington, D.C. This is Here and Now. Chinese President Xi Jinping makes a high-profile visit to D.C. this week, he lands tomorrow, and meets President Trump Thursday for a White House summit. Big agenda, trade, AI, and the topic we'll talk about now, Taiwan. Joining us is China scholar Ike Fryman. He's a Hoover Fellow at Stanford, and his recent book is Defending Taiwan. Ike, welcome back to the program.
11: Thank you so much for having me back on.
10: President Trump, in May, went to Beijing. Not a lot of substance as far as what we call deliverables, though Xi Jinping did warn that if the U.S. and China mishandled the Taiwan issue, it could lead to what he called clashes and even conflicts. Did Xi Jinping get what he wanted on the Taiwan issue at that meeting?
11: Well, Xi Jinping will not be satisfied with anything less than what he calls reunification, which is Taiwan's coerced assimilation into communist China. But in the short term, I think he will settle for a deal that allows him to save face and stabilizes U.S.-China relations. Xi Jinping has a big political event coming up next fall, the National Party Congress, where he's hoping to get a smooth transition to a fourth term. He does not want a big showdown over Taiwan before then.
10: Yeah, so how do you think about Xi Jinping's longer game on Taiwan and how this week's White House summit fits into that?
11: Well, I think Xi Jinping is building a menu of options that he can use against Taiwan. The first and most attractive option is to take Taiwan without fighting, by squeezing it harder and harder until he either breaks the will of the Taiwan people to resist or the will of the United States and its allies to defend Taiwan. And he's doing that every day with maritime incursions into Taiwan's waters, cyber attacks, agent activity on the ground in Taiwan, pressure against Taiwan companies. But he's also building other options, which could include strikes on Taiwan, blockades, or even an invasion. I don't think he has confidence that his invasion option is ready yet, but he's continuing to work on all of these at once, and he doesn't have to use all of these coercive tools to get value out of them.
10: So then, as it comes to the States to meet with President Trump, do you imagine she wants Taiwan as a topic to come up, or maybe not?
11: I think the Chinese side brings up Taiwan at every one of these meetings because there are red lines and they want Washington to know them. But I think Xi Jinping comes to Washington with realistic expectations. Below the surface, this administration has pursued a policy of continuity and really expanded commitment to Taiwan's defense. I just got back from the island, and there's a lot happening on the ground. I think mainly Xi Jinping wants to stabilize his relationship with Trump because he thinks America is structurally declining, and a declining America can be dangerous.
10: Now, President Trump has spoken about whether to move forward with a big sale of arms to Taiwan when he was returning from Beijing earlier this year. He said, well, it could be a bargaining chip. How important is this sale in this conversation?
11: Not as important as it's been made out in the press. I think that it was a big mistake for President Trump to suggest that U.S. arms sales to Taiwan are on the table in discussions with Beijing. It's longstanding policy that we don't discuss that with Beijing. But I think we have to stand back and see the big picture. No president has sold more arms to Taiwan than President Trump. The largest arms package to Taiwan in history, he approved just last year. I think the most likely outcome is that this big arms package will be broken up into pieces. But either way, this is not make or break for whether Taiwan can repel an invasion. And the progress on that work is proceeding bilaterally, and I think it's going very well.
12: Now, Mike, another topic certain to be on the agenda at the White House this week is AI. We've heard Silicon Valley bosses in this country calling for a slowdown to manage the risks. At the same time, they say don't slow down too much as to be overtaken by Chinese AI companies. How does the Chinese Communist Party think about this AI race, as it were, and how Chinese companies fit into it?
11: I live in Silicon Valley, working at Stanford, and I hear these AI safety concerns every day. Unfortunately, everything we can see from the public evidence is that the Chinese Communist Party sees this issue differently. They're not so worried about the risk of misaligned AI. They are more worried about falling behind the United States. They're already a few months behind the frontier, and I don't think they want to be further away than that. So Beijing is happy to pursue arms control discussions or AI safety discussions if it will persuade the United States to unilaterally soften its export controls on chips or to slow down the pace of its own progress. But China doesn't seem sufficiently concerned about the technology itself that they think arms control is necessary. And that puts the U.S. administration in an unfavorable situation, because if Beijing is not offering much, what can we really offer in return?
12: Yeah. So then what might a realistic agreement or announcement be this week? Could the U.S. and China at least start something to say, okay, we'll share information on the risks, that kind of thing?
11: I think that would be a great way to start. There has already been a U.S.-China consensus, which began under the Biden administration, that AI should not be given control over nuclear weapons. I certainly hope that we can agree on that much. But there's some really difficult questions about the use of fully autonomous weapons in war. Ukraine and Russia are already using AI-guided lethal drone packages in their strikes on one another. So these conversations we should be having. And then also, I think because the United States does see the risk of misaligned AI breaking out of the box and doing something catastrophic, even if the Chinese don't see or appreciate that risk yet, I think it's important to bring them to the table to figure out who the right people are within the Chinese system to talk to. Because if, God forbid, there is an accident or a disaster, we will want to know who to call.
12: We've been talking to Ike Fryman, Hoover Fellow at Stanford University. His most recent book is Defending Taiwan. Ike, always good to talk to you. Thanks very much.
11: Thank you for having me on.
9: Now to Austin, Texas, where a Venezuelan man who was shot by an ICE agent has been moved from a hospital to a detention center, even though he still has a bullet lodged in his back. That's according to his lawyer. The Department of Homeland Security says they have a deportation order for the man. His lawyer says he entered the U.S. legally and formally applied for asylum. Let's bring in attorney Kate Lincoln Goldfinch. She's representing 28-year-old Wilbur Rafael Garces Perez, who was shot by ICE while making a DoorDash delivery. Thanks for joining us.
13: Thanks for having me on.
9: So first, have you been in touch with your client today? Is the bullet still in his body, and is he getting medical care in detention?
13: I was finally able to speak to him this morning at around 8 o'clock after no contact for almost an entire day. We had a press conference yesterday, and he happened to call his wife during the press conference, and he wanted to speak to the press. So we put him on speakerphone, and after that occurred, the guards came in and took his tablet away and told him that his communication privileges had been revoked. And so we didn't hear anything from him, but a member from Congressman Joaquin Castro's office visited him and told us that he was losing mobility in his left arm because the bullet is lodged near his spine. So his family and I spent the night very concerned for him. This morning he reported to me that they shackled him yesterday afternoon and took him to a hospital where he was given an IV drip. He was not provided surgery. He still has the bullet in his body. He's got his arm in a sling, and he's back at the detention center now reporting to me that he's been placed in isolation with a regular bed as opposed to a medical bed, and he's in a lot of pain. He's just on Tylenol and ibuprofen.
9: Are there any legal methods that you have to force him to be able to get medical attention, considering there is a bullet lodged next to his spine, which could potentially cripple him?
13: Correct. Yeah, we've filed a temporary restraining order, and we have a hearing before Judge Orlando Garcia next Wednesday, the 30th of September. And he has ordered that Wilbur be present at that hearing, which is good because it means he can't be deported in the meantime. But I, of course, am concerned about the retaliation that it appears that he's suffering and the treatment and detention.
9: Hmm. You have said that your client, Mr. Garces Perez, entered the country legally in 2024 using an app that was created by Customs and Border Protection that enabled him to apply for asylum. President Trump canceled all pending asylum appointments on his first day back in office, and he ended the use of that app for asylum. So now DHS claims that your client entered illegally. What's your response to that?
13: I mean, that's just a lie. He did enter on, it's called CBP-1. It was a program that people applied for. You had to submit a photo and a background check and do this app. I worked with a lot of people who really struggled with the app. It was a difficult process. And he was admitted under CBP-1. He applied for asylum. He had a valid work permit. He has an active driver's license. And the reason they're reporting that he has a removal order is because the immigration court sent the notice of his hearing to a previous address. And so he didn't know he had a hearing, and he didn't appear and received a deportation order in absentia, which is very common. I've been an immigration lawyer for 20 years, and this happens very regularly. The court sends the notices to the wrong address or not at all. So while he did technically have an order of removal, there's an explanation for it. And then, of course, it certainly doesn't warrant what happened to him.
9: All right. Well, given that your client, as you say, entered this country legally, he has a wife with legal status. What are your next steps, and how do you see his case as, indicative of the larger situation going on with ICE? We have 45 seconds left.
13: Okay, so for him, we're going to be pursuing medical care, release, ability to stay in this country, and damages. And what I'm calling for is an immediate moratorium on ICE traffic stops. ICE has demonstrated they don't know how to do these traffic stops safely, and the American public needs to tell them that we will no longer tolerate ICE agents out on the street smashing people with their cars and shooting them in the heads or the back of the neck.
9: That's Kate Lincoln Goldfinch. She's the lawyer for Wilbur Rafael Garces Perez, a Venezuelan man who was shot in the back, apparently by an ICE agent on Sunday in Austin, Texas. Thanks so much for joining us.
13: Thanks for having me.
9: This is Here and Now.
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8: 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Good morning, everyone. Joe Garcia and Carrie Klein here reminding you to support the station like Sherry did, as she just mentioned. And we're hearing from a lot of great people this drive. 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Mm-hmm. It all comes together and makes sense. And if you want it to continue to be strong, we need your support. We're counting on you. And Carrie, we were just talking about, we just heard from an anonymous donor in Felton up in Northern California. And she said that she is a former Central Valley resident. We have a lot of those. I noticed we had earlier some from Southern California, Jason in New York, and we had Vonda in Nevada earlier this morning. So a lot of people from the Central Valley still want to keep up with a lot of the stories. They love hearing the local stories, and that's why they support the station.
7: Yeah, absolutely. They have some faith, some loyalty to KVPR, mm-hmm. even when they move away, which is really lovely. We love to hear that too, though. You know, yes, no, we love to hear it. excuse me. And, you know, and I think some other folks have given us some really nice perspectives today. So, you know, Jeffrey and Winton said, I listen every day. Public radio is a valuable source of unbiased news. Jennifer in Bakersfield, I said, I love getting honest news. Anna in Dos Palos says, I enjoy listening to stories with different perspectives. So thank you all. We're glad that you get that out of the news coverage that we have. You know, we try to bring a variety through all the different kinds of sources that we have. But obviously what we just heard on Here and Now is kind of some unflinching coverage of, you know, of current events that are happening and may not be easy to hear or talk about. But we hope that we can provide some insight and analysis into that. And then we also provide some uplifting and, you know, lovely community stories about the Central Valley right here, which is where we're based. We're not helicoptering in. We live here. We work here. And we're proud to be from here and to be bringing the stories about you to you. And so, you know, we know that a lot of you value that. You're the ones who have been calling in. If you've been listening for a long time and you haven't supported before, now is an opportunity to tell us how valuable this is to you. 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
12: It's Here and Now. Let's talk about the midterms and the role of American voters with disabilities. More than 40 million of them are eligible to vote, according to Rutgers University, making this a potentially critical block if they turn out to vote. And there are accessibility barriers. So let's talk about them with Maria Towne, president and CEO of the American Association of People with Disabilities. Maria, good to have you.
17: Great to be here. Thank you for having me.
12: So 40 million eligible voters. Big number, though I have read people with disabilities, at least in the past, have voted at a lower rate than the overall population. At physical polling sites, what are the important challenges you want to mention?
17: Well, there can be many physical barriers at polling sites that prevent people with disabilities from voting. One can be the physical accessibility of the polling place itself. Oftentimes, places like churches serve as polling sites, and churches do not have to comply with the Americans with Disabilities Act. There are things that they can do to make their structure more accessible, like things like putting out temporary ramps, removing barriers. But there are also issues like sometimes a polling place, the accessible voting machine, may not be working, and poll workers may not have been trained to operate or fix the machine. Those are just two examples of many barriers.
12: Even though these places are required to have these machines.
17: Yes.
12: I understand, Maria, you get around on a mobility scooter. Have you yourself had problems on election day going in person to the polls?
17: I have. Well, I have cerebral palsy and currently use a mobility scooter, but previously I've been ambulatory, but it was very, very difficult for me to stand. And I at one point lived in Texas. And for folks who may not be aware, people in Texas, they deal with long ballots. And so I needed to use an accessible voting machine because it was at a lower height and there was an opportunity for me to sit and vote. Well, that machine was not working. And when I went to the poll worker, they looked at me and said, it's a short ballot. You can stand. You'll be fine.
12: Oh, my goodness. You'll be fine. Wow.
17: I've also had issues when voting absentee. During the COVID-19 pandemic in 2020, I'm very high risk because of my disability, and I wanted to turn my ballot in at a ballot box. And I went with someone to my nearest ballot box, but the accessible path to the ballot box was completely blocked by a construction site that I had no way of knowing in advance. And so if I had not gone with someone else, I would not have been able to cast my ballot that day and would have had to make a completely different plan to vote on a different day.
12: Yeah. Well, and let me ask about the someone else kind of voter assistance. Can a person with disabilities, say, physically go to the polls and get voter assistance there? How does that work?
17: Yes. So people with disabilities have a right to receive assistance at the polls. You know, people could go with a friend or someone they trust and bring them into the voting booth with them, or they could see if a poll worker could help them. The primary restrictions on who can assist a person with disabilities at the polls, it can't be your employer or a union representative. We don't want any kind of coercion going on, but whether it's a person you trust in your personal life or someone, a poll worker, you can receive assistance at the polls.
12: Maria, how about registering to vote in the first place? What are the challenges there?
17: There are quite a few. So for a lot of people with disabilities, there's a group called print disabilities, and this refers to blindness, but also things like dyslexia or other cognitive disabilities that impact how people process information. Sometimes printed information is inaccessible, and there are many states that don't allow you to get an electronic ballot, which may be accessible through things like assistive technology. For people with my disability, cerebral palsy, oftentimes our hands shake and we cannot create consistent signatures. So when you register to vote or when you're casting a ballot, sometimes they go through what's called ballot curing and want to verify a signature.
12: To match signatures, yeah.
17: Mm-hmm. And that's a huge problem for people with disabilities.
12: Yeah, yeah. Wow. Well, Maria, we have a minute left. For members of your organization, others in the disability community, what advice do you have for making a voting plan this year and beyond?
17: Well, one, just make a plan. Look up what your options are. Determine where your polling place is. Go visit your polling place. See if it's accessible to you. See if voting by mail is an option to you, for you. And engage other people in your plan. And this isn't really to get assistance for yourself, though it could be. It could also be about reminding other people about their right to vote and when the election is. So make a plan A, make a plan B, and engage other people for a plan C.
12: That's Maria Town, President and CEO of the American Association of People with Disabilities. Maria, thanks very much.
17: Thank you so much.
9: For more than three decades, the National Civil Rights Museum in Memphis has been an authority on the history of the movement, from the fight against slavery to desegregation to the assassination of Dr. Martin Luther King Jr. Now a redesign of part of the museum focuses on campaigns and struggles that are still unfolding. From member station WKNO, Katie Reardon reports.
18: Vida Ajamu works at the National Civil Rights Museum and is standing in front of an exhibit that's deeply personal to her.
19: So what we are looking at here, artifacts that I once held when I was advocating for freedom and justice for my brother. This Clemency Now sign.
18: The display tells the story of her brother, Robert Shipp, who at the age of 21 was sentenced to life for a nonviolent drug offense under mandatory minimum guidelines enacted as part of a tough-on-crime push in the 1980s and 90s. Ajamu still gets emotional.
19: Because I think about the time that he lost, but then the other side of it, I see gratitude.
18: Gratitude because after serving almost 26 years, Shipp was released from prison in 2019 as a result of national sentencing reforms. Throughout his detention, Ajamu worked to shed light on his case, mass incarceration, and what she says are disproportionate punishments. Examples of contemporary advocates like her are now featured in the museum.
19: We also serve as a catalyst to inspire action for positive change.
18: The core of the National Civil Rights Museum is built around the Lorraine Motel balcony where Dr. King was killed. Across the street is the Legacy Building, which is also the former rooming house where his assassin took aim. This year, the museum reopened the space after a $38 million modernization. Museum President Russ Wigginton says the goal is for younger generations to connect the past with the present.
20: When they think about the question, what happened to the movement after Dr. King died? There's an answer, and the answer is the ongoing civil and human rights movement of the last 50 plus years.
18: This includes an exhibit on the Poor People's Campaign, the rise of Black political representation, and movements like Black Lives Matter and the 2020 racial justice.

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1: These issues are currently being debated in the public square. Wigginton says it's critical for the museum to be nonpartisan and welcoming to all, but it doesn't shrink from topics that might provoke discomfort.
2: We try to make sure wherever you are on the comfort barometer, you at least feel like this is a place that is going to be supportive and be accurate in its complicated storytelling about this American experiment.
1: One aspect of the original legacy building remains.
3: Within seconds of the shot that killed Martin Luther King Jr., the search for answers begins.
1: The preserved bathroom and window where James Earl Ray is believed to have fired from. But now, Jones, the historian, says the exhibit adds more information about enduring doubts from King's family and others that Ray acted alone.
4: What the museum wanted to do was to address those lingering questions in the most in-depth way possible and to provide the visitor a full comprehensive story as to what took place.
1: Another lingering question is, what comes next? Wigginton says the museum's expansion comes at a time when achievements of the civil rights era are being tested and rolled back. Ultimately, though, he wants people to leave inspired.
2: Coretta Scott King reminded us that every generation has to sort of establish its own rules around what it means to be free.
1: And what it means to live in a civil and just society. For NPR News, I'm Katie Reardon in Memphis.
5: Our co-host Peter O'Dowd is reporting from Juneau, Alaska today. Hi, Peter.
6: Hey, Indira. Yeah, we're broadcasting stories this week from the KTOO studios about the big challenges facing Alaska as the climate changes. So coming up, we're going to see how people here in Juneau prepare for an annual flood that's triggered by a melting glacier above town.
5: Wow, that is a really dramatic story from a part of the U.S. that many folks never get to visit. I'm looking forward to hearing that in 10 minutes. 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
8: 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You can donate there, too. Now, you know, of course, maybe you've been listening for years and have not given before, and we completely understand there are times when we're just not in that financial space in our lives to be able to do that. And that's, you know, we understand. But maybe now is the time where you can. You know, there's an old saying that the best day to plant a tree is yesterday, but the next best day is to plant a tree is today. And so, you know, you can think of it that way. Like, it's okay that you haven't done this before, but now is a great time. Because now that we do not have federal funding, now that the federal government has rescinded all of their funding for public media, we now have a budget hole that we're needing to fill every year. And yeah, so, you know, every little bit helps to get us through that now and into the future.
7: Yeah. And it does help us plan our budgets when you give on a monthly basis. We know how much we have to work with every month. So that's why we

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4: I'm Indira Lakshmanan.
5: And I'm Peter O'Dowd at KTOO in Juneau, Alaska. It's Here and Now. I recently met John and Diane Laurie here in Alaska's capital city.
6: Shall we head down?
7: Yeah.
6: Okay.
5: I came to see the family's basement because 2 years ago, in the middle of the night,
7: I woke up, heard the water coming in around this door.
5: It was a torrent of water that floated the piano and flipped bookshelves upside down. Horrified, the Laurie's daughter captured it on video.
8: Get off! Get off here!
6: That must have been terrifying.
8: It was, and that water was cold.
5: Every summer since 2011, a glacial lake in the mountains outside of Juneau has burst through the melting ice. At first, the floods downstream were barely noticeable. But recently, something changed. In 2023, the water rose higher than ever. It was even worse the following year. The Mendenhall River slipped its banks and swamped the Laurie's house, along with about 300 others. Then, last year, for the first time, a new system of expensive flood barriers went up.
8: Am I being foolish to think that all the work that was done is going to protect us? Or are we going to get hit? And if so, how?
5: Those flood walls mostly kept the city dry last year. But when I spoke with Laurie last month, the annual flood was about to happen again. It's like clockwork. There's an enormous basin formed by a retreating glacier high in the mountains. And each year, as the weather warms, it fills with water. It's held back by an ice dam. But the pressure on the dam builds until it fails. And 16 billion gallons of water starts gushing toward the city. This year, Laurie had 5 kids at home.
8: And then knowing that my husband's going to be gone for 3 weeks, so I'll be responsible and school start. There's just too much to think about.
9: It's like a slow-moving bullet.
5: Ann Wilkinson Lind lives at the edge of the Mendenhall River. The new flood wall blocks her view, but you can hear the water racing behind us. In 2023, she watched her neighbor's home get swept downstream.
9: We had their clothes, trusses from their house stuck in our trees in the yard.
6: Safe to say you had never seen anything like that before.
9: Oh, absolutely never.
5: 2 years ago, Lynn's husband, Jeff, died a few days after the flood. He was cleaning debris in the yard. Lynn blames his sudden death on the stress. And now, each summer, the threat of rising water brings a swirl of emotions.
9: It's just so overwhelming, and you're just waiting and waiting and waiting and waiting.
5: It is odd to wait for a flood that you know is coming. Once the water starts spilling from the basin, it takes about 48 hours for the flood to peak. In the meantime, children jump on their backyard trampoline, oblivious to the danger. or ride bikes on a street that may be underwater the next day.
1: I am very stressed, and I kind of feel it in the pit of my stomach.
5: I asked City Manager Katie Kester and the mayor, Beth Weldon, to meet me in this Riverside neighborhood that looks like it's preparing for battle. A reporter from our member station, KTOO, named Alex Solomon, came along too. Solomon pulls up on a bike because it's easier to get around talking to people who live in the evacuation zone.
4: Because last year it was like parking out of the evac zone, driving in, walking in, and it was so inefficient. And this year we're just like, throw it on the bike, talk to me, you know?
5: There have been other bigger adjustments. This year, the U.S. Army Corps of Engineers installed even more military-grade HESCO barriers along the river. Kester says the walls are higher, in some places 12 to 16 feet.
1: The problem with them going that high is that the base needs to be very wide. And as you can see here, we're in people's yards, and there's just not a lot of room. So there are people with literally HESCO barriers right up against their living room window.
5: It's not just nerves that are frayed. Mayor Weldon says the city's budget is strained too, thanks in part to a drumbeat of natural disasters.
10: Bring on the locusts, because we've hit everything else. I mean, we've had flooding and drought and then snow Armageddon, as they call it, and it's just been one thing after the other. And luckily, Juneau's very resilient.
5: It's going to have to be. Scientists predict the floods will persist for decades, another 20 to 30 years. Kester says the barriers are temporary. What Juneau really needs is a permanent solution to outsmart the melting glaciers.
1: We had community members talking about dams and siphons, bypass bombing. Channels.
10: Bombing the glacier.
1: Bombing the glacier was an idea
5: that
1: came up.
10: No.
5: It wasn't.
4: It wasn't a joke. But the scientists say that ice doesn't work that way. It just smushes, and so you can't actually bomb it.
5: Okay, so we won't bomb it. Is that a consensus?
1: I think the consensus is we won't bomb it. The Army Corps has actually put quite a bit of effort into studying those options. And, you know, we're really getting down to we need to drain the basin.
11: It would be a big effort.
5: Cleet Getz is a brigadier general for the U.S. Army Corps of Engineers.
11: But it would not be something outside the bounds of what the Corps is capable of.
5: One idea is called a lake tap, a tunnel drilled into the mountain surrounding the glacier that would create a giant drain. A solution like that could cost $1 billion and take a decade to finish. Local miners have stepped up to say that they have the drilling know-how to do it faster and for a lot less. So the Corps is listening. It's collected ideas from private industry and plans to pick a contractor by the end of the year.
11: I'm going to look at what's proposed, and we're going to be incredibly aggressive, but I don't foresee a decade.
5: The question is, at what price? Getz says the project would be among the most impressive feats of engineering the Corps has ever done. But Alaska has some of the fastest melting glaciers on the planet. When the ice is gone, the floods will stop on their own.
11: We know the glacier's changing. You just look at photos and see how it's receded. And we do think at some point in the future that this is not going to be a problem. But in the interim, we're talking decades until, if we let nature run its course, that this problem would resolve itself.
5: And you need something sooner.
11: I believe the citizens of Juneau need something sooner.
5: By the next afternoon, the flood is raging. I'm on a bridge with a view of the Mendenhall Glacier in the distance, the turbulent river below.
12: There's a bunch of trees going by. You see them?
5: Scientist Aaron Hood and a team from the University of Alaska Southeast are tossing buckets off the bridge and hauling them back up with a rope.
12: It's like fishing for dirty water, pretty much.
5: The flood is at its peak, and the team needs water samples to measure the glacial sediment flowing downstream.
13: 19.7, how's that compare?
14: Specific conductivity?
13: Yeah.
14: Smack dab in the exact where we've been.
13: 19.8?
14: Yeah.
5: Hood says this year's glacial flood in Juneau was the city's fourth largest on record. But 2 weeks later, a much bigger disaster would shock the world. A melting glacier collapsed in the Himalaya, sending a biblical torrent of ice and water roaring through mountain villages in Nepal and Tibet. More than 6,000 people either dead or missing. A warming climate is destabilizing ice sheets around the globe. It's creating new hazards that people like Sam Hatch must learn to live with.
15: So this is how high we raised the house.
5: 4 feet?
15: About 4 feet, yep.
5: Hatch rolls open his garage door to show me the war he's waging against the floods, new construction. After the 2023 flood damaged his foundation, Hatch raised his house off the ground.
15: Well, to pick up a house and raise it and rebuild, I basically bought another house.
5: Did you have to go into debt to do that?
15: Oh, yeah.
16: quite a bit.
6: But you felt it was worth it.
16: There's not a lot of homes in Juneau, so you have to walk away. You're looking at renting for 10 years.
5: Hatch is aware of the irony. The qualities that make Alaska so unique, the glaciers, the river, the mountains, are what's causing this picture-perfect place so much trouble.
16: It's sometimes hard to reconcile that it can be so pretty, and then one day it just shows up and freaking ruins everything. But I think that's nature. And I think a lot of what people do is they try and fight nature, and I think it'd be better off if we flexed and adapted.
5: This year, Hatch's adaptation wasn't necessary. The temporary flood walls held the river back. But you can mark your calendar. Come summer 2027, Hatch's elevated home and the city itself will be put to the test again. Stay with us. We're here in Juneau this week at our member station KTOO. Tomorrow, we'll meet back up with scientist Aaron Hood. We'll take a helicopter to the source of all the trouble, the enormous glacial lake at the edge of the melting Mendenhall Glacier.
17: And when I bring people here, they look out and say, oh my God, now I see what you're talking about. Because when you try to explain the scale to them, there's really no way to do it justice.
5: All of our reverse course climate reporting from Alaska is at hereandnow.org.
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18: 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And, you know, part of the reason that we're here talking to you is because we understand that finding reliable local information is getting harder and harder and harder. Obviously, there's so much information out there. Is it reliable? Is it trustworthy? Is it fact-based? Is it unbiased? You can't always be sure. In fact, sometimes you're not sure. And we also know we've been, you know, we heard that there was a big downsizing in the Fresno Bee last week. And we know that newsrooms are getting smaller and smaller and shrinking. And, you know, we're chugging along here at KVPR. And thanks to all the support from the community, we are able to keep going without any of those major cuts, without any of those cuts at all. We've never had layoffs here. And we're very proud of that. And we're very proud of the information that we bring to you. So we're inviting you to help support that service. Keep it going. 1-800-224-8989 or kvpr.org.
0: Yeah, Carrie, I think you're right. I think maybe like a lot of you, my favorite parts are hearing the stories from the Central Valley. And it's neat because we do have a strong local news team that is growing rather than shrinking. 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And ours is growing because folks like you who are listening step up and support the station. So we really appreciate that. We hear a lot of great stories, and we're going to keep growing as long as we keep getting, it always warms our hearts to see these drives where everybody steps up and they have those, the comments online where you can put what you like, because everybody does mention what you said, Carrie, this trustworthy journalism, stories you can count on. 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And he signed up for the first time, so thank you, Michael in Springville. 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
3: It's Here and Now. In this midterm year, several candidates have been hit by scandal. There's Democrat Graham Plattner in Maine. He quit his Senate race amid sexual assault accusations. In Texas, Republican Ken Paxton was impeached by the state House, accused of bribery and abusing power. He remains in his Senate race. And there are many more, including accusations against the president. But are scandals central to the midterms this year or ever? Let's put that to historian Julian Zelizer at Princeton. Hey, Julian.
19: Hi, nice to be with you.
3: So we had on the show yesterday a political reporter comparing this year to 2006, a Republican president, unpopular wars. You have written 2026 and 2006 also rhyme a bit when it comes to scandals. What scandals come to mind for you this year?
19: Well, you named some of them, such as former Senate candidate Graham Plattner and Texas Republican Ken Paxton. You have many others taking place, Corey Mills in Florida, Max Miller in Ohio, and of course, all the stories coming out of the White House about alleged conflict of interest between what President Trump does with policy and the family interests of the Trump industry and enterprise.
3: Yeah. As you write, you know, this 2006 was another year, I guess, a year of bipartisan scandals. Then there was, I'm remembering this, Democratic Congressman William Jefferson of Louisiana. I remember it had something to do with a bunch of cash stored in his freezer. Remind us.
19: That's true. That was one of the Democratic scandals of the time. The FBI had taped him accepting money in a leather briefcase from an investor. He was recorded talking about taking a bribe from someone from Nigeria. But in August of 2005, federal agents searched his home and found $90,000 in a freezer and $10,000 more stuffed in food containers.
3: Yeah, yeah. Then on the GOP side, it was Jack Abramoff, a superstar Republican lobbyist, pleaded guilty eventually to charges of conspiracy to bribe public officials and other charges. I remember the reporting that he took high-profile lawmakers to high-profile professional sports events. What was notable to you about the Abramoff scandal?
19: Yeah, I mean, it's hard to overstate what an impact it had. Tom DeLay, of course, was one of the most important Republican leaders of the time, and he resigns because of the investigations into campaign finance violations, which he was indicted at the time. But Abramoff was a lobbyist of lobbyists, and he pled guilty to mail fraud, tax evasion, conspiracy to bribe public officials. And there were all these stories about a revolving door that he and DeLay essentially set up between staffers on Capitol Hill and lobbyists on K Street. So it just painted a picture of a very sordid relationship between the GOP and interest groups.
3: In the end, in 2006, the Democrats won big, regained both the House and the Senate. So do you think scandals were a big reason that year?
19: It was, and one even broke close to the election involving Florida Republican Mark Foley and texting with teenage pages. It's clear that was a big part of why a lot of voters were turned off by the GOP. Importantly, Pelosi, Nancy Pelosi, connected those to other concerns. So she said, here you have a Republican Party focused on gaining wealth rather than putting food on your table and making sure you have money in your savings account.
3: So, Julian, what about this year? We have another off-year election, Republican president. Do you think scandals are top of mind of voters compared to, you know, gas prices, other things out there?
19: I do think scandals are becoming more difficult to stick politically for many reasons, but I do think they're part of the bigger picture that is turning a lot of voters off, at least in the polls, to the GOP. And I think there are similar connections between a Republican Party too concerned with power and its own economic interests relative to the struggles most ordinary Americans are facing on a daily basis to keep up with the cost of living.
20: Why do you think scandals don't stick as much today?
19: I think the media and new media has made it very hard to pay attention to anything over the course of more than 24 to 48 hours. So you can survive a scandal simply by staying put. And I do think President Trump has had an impact. He's done so much in broad daylight that once would have been considered intolerable or violating key ethics that he's almost normalized a lot of these issues. And so the public says, you know, what's the difference between what Congressman X is doing and what we see on a daily basis from the White House?
20: Yeah. So what's the challenge for you as a historian? You're always trying to draw connections from the recent past or the deep past to today. How do you do that in the context of this particular president?
19: Well, it's important to track the changes that I just mentioned and how today is different than 20, 30 years ago. But it's also important to trace enduring themes in American politics, whether it's an ongoing fear of centralized power dating back to the Declaration of Independence, or a real hatred in this country of political corruption, which we have seen again and again all the way back since the Revolution.
20: All right. Julian Zelizer is professor of history at Princeton University. He's on our show regularly. Julian, thank you as always.
19: Thanks for having me.
20: Here Now is a production of NPR and WBUR. I'm Scott Tong in Washington, D.C.
21: And I'm Indira Lakshmanan in Boston. This is Here and Now.
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18: Absolutely. One of our latest callers, Michael in Springville. Thank you so much, Michael. Thank you so much to everybody. We've also been hearing from folks in Clovis, San Jose, Bakersfield, Nevada, people who are listening to the station even as they move out of the area, but they're loyal. Thank you. We love that. We love our community here in the Valley as well. We are here in the Valley. We are part of the Valley. We're based in Clovis. We're not helicoptering in from other parts of the state or the country. We're here to learn about this region and then present the stories, the analysis, the news that we find about this region back to you. Of course, we bring news like what you're hearing right now, Here and Now, Morning Edition, All Things Considered from around the country. We have lots of shows on the weekends and the evenings from around the country as well. 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Thanks so much.
22: Live from NPR News, I'm Lakshmi Singh. President Trump says U.S. officials met with Iranians today on a three-hour meeting at the United Nations. During his speech to the General Assembly, Trump had said that he faced a decision on Iran: make a deal with the U.S. or annihilate the Islamic Republic. Trump has also met with Ukrainian President Volodymyr Zelensky, who traveled to the U.S. to lobby for more support against Russia's ongoing military assault on his country. As Zelensky traveled to the U.S., Ukraine and Russia traded more fire. Ukraine said new missile and drone attacks killed 5 people. President Trump and the leaders of Greenland and Denmark signed a security agreement today while in New York for the U.N. General Assembly. NPR's Franco Ordonez reports the deal allows the U.S. to expand its military presence on Greenland.
23: Before signing, along with the Danish Prime Minister Mette Frederiksen and Greenland Prime Minister Jens Frederik Nielsen, President Trump boasted that the deal was long in the making. The agreement is expected to end a long-running clash between the leaders, as Trump had repeatedly demanded that the U.S. take control of the mineral-rich island. Trump says the leaders had a tremendous relationship and a secure relationship. Secretary of State Marco Rubio says the deal permanently and completely addresses U.S. national security concerns in Greenland, and it does so without altering Greenland's self-determination or Denmark's sovereignty. Frederiksen describes the trilateral agreement as a deal that can last forever. Franco Ordonez, NPR News.
22: The family of Nolan Wells is disputing the grand jury's decision not to pursue criminal charges related to his death. They spoke out today about the 18-year-old wide receiver for Southwest Mississippi Community College, who was found dead 2 days after he went on an Independence Day boating trip with friends. The lawyer of a Venezuelan man shot by a federal immigration agent in Austin, Texas, over the weekend says he was transferred from a hospital to ICE detention with a bullet in his back. Kate Lincoln Goldfinch tells NPR's Here and Now that this morning her client, Wilbur Rafael Garces Perez, said he was shackled yesterday afternoon, taken to a hospital and given an IV drip.
7: He was not provided surgery. He still has the bullet in his body. He's got his arm in a sling, and he's back at the detention center now reporting to me that he's been placed in isolation with a regular bed as opposed to a medical bed, and he's in a lot of pain. He's just on Tylenol and ibuprofen.
22: Advocates dispute the Department of Homeland Security's claim that Garces Perez was residing in the U.S. illegally. A federal judge has granted an emergency order to temporarily halt his deportation pending a court hearing. You're listening to NPR News.
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18: 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I'm Carrie Klein here with Joe Garcia. It's our fall membership drive, and we're inviting you to become a member today, sustaining or otherwise. 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We know you're listening to Here and Now. You're hearing this really important news coverage and these important conversations from around the country. And we want you to think about how valuable that is to you, what value it brings to your life, the knowledge that you have. Think about all the times that you've been in conversation with someone. You've said something like, I've heard the story on public radio and, you know, I want to share, or I learned this really interesting thing. It happens to me all the time. I do it all the time. And, maybe it's with a family member at the office, a social gathering, anything like that. And this is a value. This is something that we provide and hopefully are enriching your lives. And we hope that you're able to contribute to helping to sustain the service that we provide.
0: Yeah, I agree, Carrie. I find myself doing that all the time, and then telling people, didn't you hear the story on this and that? And then the nice thing about the website is a lot of the stories get put up there right at kvpr.org right away, so I can go, I'm just going to send this to you. So I forward the story. They get to hear it. They share it with other people. It's really neat. And then, a lot of the local stories come from our local news team. And we're able to do more stories and have more reporters because folks have signed up to become supporters of the station. So, you know, maybe you've heard our fundraisers before, but you didn't give because, you know, you assume public radio is just always there. I just turn it on. There it is. Or maybe you just thought, okay, well, someone else will give and then I can just take advantage and listen. Well, our current reality, since we don't have any more federal funding and we are 100% community supported, is we need the community. So we do need you to consider becoming a supporter of the station. We need to grow the movement, add new supporters all the time. We're in year two now of no federal funding. So we're trying to make it easier than ever to become a supporter. Just $2 each month helps pay for the programs and local coverage you rely on. So that's why it's important to go on to kvpr.org, look at all the thank you gifts, decide what you want. You pick the level that you want to support the station with every day. But the main thing is to take that step when you have a moment, doesn't take that long, and sign up as a supporter of the station.
18: Yeah, and we've been really We've been really pleasantly surprised, buoyed really by the amount of support that our community has come out with. I mean, and just since we began this pitch drive late last week, I mean, we've heard from hundreds of people around the Valley, many new supporters, many who are monthly supporters who have decided to increase their support. And so we know that the community, we know that there's appreciation, and we know that we are appreciated, and that we are doing a service that is really valued, and we love that. We love feeling that, and we also love hearing that from our community. So it's the community. So some really great things are happening, and there's still time to become a part of that wave. And so you can do that. I mean, there are lots of different ways. 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
21: I'm Indira Lakshmanan in Boston. It's Here and Now. At the United Nations today, President Trump called fears of artificial intelligence doomsday and climate change a hoax, and he defended the war he started in Iran 7 months ago. That war has not yet obliterated Iran's nuclear program nor caused the regime's collapse. It has triggered attacks on U.S. allies in the Middle East and sent gas prices skyrocketing. Ed Luce has been watching. He is U.S. national editor and columnist for the Financial Times. Welcome, Ed.
4: Great to be with you, Indira.
21: So the president today vowed to make a deal with Iran or to annihilate the country. Two extremes. How was that message received by world leaders at the U.N.?
4: I think actually with not much surprise. I mean, I won't say a shrug, but it's been his sort of binary approach to the Operation Epic Fury situation since early April, when he first threatened annihilation of a civilization. And then since then, we've been sort of back and forth between deals that didn't really amount to much and threats to wipe out the Iranian regime. So I don't think that this was seen as anything other than a sort of rerun of Trump's greatest hits. He also had previously mentioned that he thought a deal would happen after the midterms because he thought the Iranians were going to continue to misbehave until they saw Trump or his party defeated in the midterms. I don't think there's strong evidence of that, but that's clearly stuck in Trump's mind. And it was notable that he repeated that there would be a deal straight after the midterms.
21: Well, meanwhile, the Iranian president is scheduled to address the UN General Assembly in New York tomorrow. Is there any back-channel diplomacy taking place on the sidelines to try to end the war, talks between the U.S. and members of the Iranian delegation, or even perhaps the presidents themselves?
4: Well, it's interesting that Marco Rubio, the Secretary of State, earlier today did not rule out Trump or indeed him meeting with the Iranian delegation. As you say, the Iranian president, Masoud Pezeshkian, is there, so Trump's counterpart. He's not actually one of the more powerful Iranian figures, in spite of the fact he's president, but he is there, as is Araghchi, the Iranian foreign minister. And Trump does quite like meeting with people. We've seen, you know, all of Kim Jong-un,
21: that's right,
4: of course, being one in his first term. He likes meeting with adversaries, and so I wouldn't rule it out. One interesting thing, though, is there's still nothing on the schedule for Trump to meet Benjamin Netanyahu, Israel's prime minister. And that, I'm sure the Israelis are scrambling to rectify, because Netanyahu faces an election in 3-4 weeks in late October. And one of his, if you'll forgive the pun, one of his Trump cards is that he's the one who can talk to the Americans and has their trust and has their ear.
21: Yeah, that's interesting. Of course, the U.S. and Israel launched that war together 7 months ago against Iran, and Netanyahu is going to be speaking to the U.N. on Thursday. All right, well, Ed, it strikes me that there are all these wars and occupations going on now, from Iran to Ukraine and beyond, and the United Nations seems powerless in the face of this. So I'm wondering, how relevant or irrelevant is the world body at this moment?
4: Well, Antonio Guterres, the outgoing UN Secretary General, he gave his last speech. He's been in that job for two terms, I think 10 years. He gave his final speech today to the General Assembly, and he mentioned that the world's fault lines were getting wider and that the cracks were turning into to canyons or chasms. And these included, you know, the wars, of course, that we've been talking about, but also climate change, the threats posed by artificial intelligence and so forth. And there was no sort of agenda or follow-up attached to it. It was just a plea. So I think, you know, he's perceived to be a decent man, but also a pretty ineffectual one, whether that's his fault as a Secretary General or just a reflection of the fact that the UN increasingly looks like a talking shop. I mean, it's notable that China's President Xi Jinping is not going to be attending, at least to date, has announced no plans to attend the UN General Assembly. India's leader, Narendra Modi, isn't attending. Obviously, Vladimir Putin of Russia isn't. You know, we're getting up to sort of more than 40% of the world's population there. It's not where the real deals are done.
9: Well, it's interesting that you mentioned China, Ed, because Chinese President Xi Jinping is, of course, due in Washington this week for a summit at the White House with the U.S. president. But he didn't even bother to go to the United Nations, which underscores your point about that world body seeming less relevant than it has in past years. Tell me, what should we be keeping our eye on with the U.S. and China, and also with the president signing a security agreement today with the leaders of Denmark and Greenland?
4: Well, with the US and China, you know, I think the big issue is, can they really set up a conversation about AI? Because AI is not just, you know, an existential threat, allegedly, but it's also the future of warfare. And these are the two great powers, and they're militarizing fast. So that's the sort of key thing there. In terms of Greenland, though, you know, it's important for the Danes and the Greenlanders that they have a deal. And they'll be desperately hoping this means that Trump stops coveting Greenland sovereignty. But the deal in itself, if you look at the contents, is really not much different to what the status quo has been for the last 80 years, which is America has always had the right to set up military bases there. And the Greenlanders were never going to give bases to Russia or China. So there isn't actually that much new about this deal, unless, of course, it means Trump now stops talking about Greenland.
9: And allowing both sides to call it a win.
4: That's
9: Ed Luce, U.S. national editor and columnist for the Financial Times. Ed, thank you so much.
4: A real pleasure, Indira.
5: In Juneau, Alaska here, the city government is considering an ordinance that would limit the number of cruise ships allowed at the docks. Right now, the limit is 5 per day, but that is a voluntary agreement with the cruise ship companies. And the residents, well, they want something more formal. The push and pull over this issue has gone on for years in Juneau because the city is trying to balance the economic benefits of tourism with its impact on the people who live here. We have Clarice Larson in the studio with us. She is a reporter at KTOO who's been following this. Clarice, welcome.
10: Hi, Peter.
5: So if you look out the window, we're right downtown. You can see the cruise ships. You can't miss them. They're gigantic. How many passengers are on a typical cruise ship that comes through Juneau?
10: A couple thousand, and I would say between 2,000 to 3,000.
5: Okay, and then that happens 5 times a day during the busy tourist season.
10: Yeah, we can see upwards of 16,000 people in a given day.
5: Oh my gosh. Okay, so as we said, the city does have this voluntary limit of 5 cruise ships a day, but now the city government is trying to think about whether it should be put into law. This debate's been going on for years in Juneau.
10: Decades.
5: So why now?
10: Well, residents are saying, hey, we want more. We want to codify this into law. We want actually, you know, not to have this be a voluntary agreement. And so the assembly, the local city council in Juneau, is considering it. And yeah, we might see it come into play.
5: The assembly decided recently to delay that vote. You spoke with Deputy Mayor Greg Smith recently, who's against a formal limit. Let's listen.
11: We are seemingly effectively negotiating and discussing and having a positive relationship with the cruise lines, which I think is a good thing. I guess I'm kind of like, don't kick the dog if it's not misbehaving.
5: Interesting. So that's the deputy mayor saying essentially if things are going well, things are going well, so let's not rock the boat. Sorry for the pun. Why do people living here want this ordinance to pass then?
10: Yeah, I mean, you looked outside. There's tons of cruise ships. There's tons of passengers. People are saying congestion is too much. Juneau is kind of losing its Juneau-ness. We're not our town is kind of losing the specialness of it because it's drowned out by tourists. And so people want to see a little bit of ease.
5: Yeah. You know, if you walk around downtown, which I've been doing recently, you see the shops and the restaurants and like there's the bike rental companies for the people who get off the tour boats, the cruise ships for these tours around town. I'm sure those businesses don't want to cap the number of potential tourists that might come spend money.
10: Oh, absolutely not. I mean, their whole livelihood, a lot of our town is based off of cruise ship tourism. You know, less tourists and less cruise ships equals less money, which is not good for their businesses.
5: And does it seem like that argument they're making with the city is working? Are people listening to that?
10: I think, as you said, there's a push and pull. There's, you know, some of the assembly members are listening. They're saying, hey, yeah, this is people's livelihood. But at the same time, you know, you walk downtown and some people say, I just want to get my coffee and not wait in a 30-minute line.
5: Yeah.
10: You know, so there, it really, it's a constant push and pull, and it's hard to really gauge where people land.
5: Okay. You spoke with Juneau's city attorney, Emily Wright. Here she is.
12: There is no scenario where you don't get sued in this. So I want to make that very clear. Someone is going to sue you at any level of this.
5: Okay, so lawsuits, if they were to happen, they're expensive. I know Juneau has had some financial problems lately. Mm-hmm. Is that a factor?
10: Oh, absolutely. I mean, a similar town that has tried to put cruise ship limits in place, Bar Harbor, Maine, they went through a lengthy legal battle, spending upwards of $1 million for a town that is much smaller than Juneau. Juneau could spend millions, multiple millions, litigating this if this goes through, and that could really impact our town, which is currently struggling financially.
5: And briefly, why? Why is the city having a problem with its budget?
10: We recently had some tax cuts last election that has really changed the dynamic of our revenue in Juneau, and then also just decision-making that has gone poorly that residents feel has really impacted our finances.
5: Yeah, I hear you've got a lot of natural disasters going on in town, too.
10: Oh, my goodness. Yeah, that is
5: finances. Yeah.
10: That's a huge factor as well.
5: Listen, we got about a minute left here, but I do want to ask you, because there will be people listening across the country who maybe have been to Juneau on a cruise, or maybe it's on a bucket list. And I'm curious, why do you think this story matters beyond Alaska?
10: Yeah, I mean, when you go to visit a town, you want to visit the community. You want to visit the town. You don't want to go to a cruise ship destination. You want to go to a town. And I think this is really impactful and interesting because Juneau is, some people are arguing Juneau is losing what it is as a community because we're getting drowned out by cruise ship tourists. And then also this is happening all across, not just the nation, but the whole entire world. And yeah. So that's a really big factor of why this is really important right
5: now. Ports around the world balancing tourism and economics. All right, Clarice Larson, city government reporter here at KTOO. Thank you so much for being in the studio with us.
10: Appreciate
5: Thank you. It. It's Here and Now.
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0: Thank you, Susan. 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We just heard from an anonymous new member in Visalia who said she's a longtime listener. 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It's fascinating. All the shows are so terrific. But Here and Now, you get that perspective that we just heard, the interesting dynamics in Juneau, Alaska, that happen all across the country, too. But I love hearing about national things, global things, and especially local stories here with our local news team and our podcast team. So all the things you get from KVPR, if those are valuable to your day, to making your day happen, you need to become a supporter.
18: That's right. Actually, we've had a lot of really nice Alaska news in here and now this episode today. Mm-hmm. So yeah, I don't always get that otherwise. So it's really nice the spread that we have. But of course, we have our local newsroom here, which I'm a part of. And, you know, you're listening during Here and Now. So clearly you like being informed. You like hearing what's going on around the country and the world. Have you subscribed to Central Valley Daily? 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Another one of our great news products here that we have. 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
15: I'm Peter O'Dowd at KTOO in Juneau, Alaska. It's Here and Now. When I travel the country, I like to ask what stories around town are getting people excited and worked up. Well, here in Juneau, I heard a lot about this.

0: Katushlagau is the first ever Tlingit language opera that just wrapped up a 6-show run in Juneau. The opera tells the story of a war between Russians and the Tlingit people in Sitka. I went to the final production on Sunday night. It was a rousing celebration of music and history and indigenous identity. Vera Starbird is here with me. She's the librettist who composed the opera along with Edward Littlefield. Vera, what a pleasure. Welcome.
1: Good to be here.
0: And we also have Madeline Sobolov-Levy, a key member of the cast who plays Tick, a Tlingit interpreter. Maddie, nice to see you. Welcome.
2: Lovely to be here.
0: Okay, so Vera, start out with the story of this war between the Russians and the Tlingit people. At its core, what's the conflict about?
1: In 1802, while the Tlingit people all over the region of Southeast Alaska, what's now known as Southeast Alaska, did allow some Russians to be there, they were breaking Tlingit law. They were abusing people, abusing our resources. And across the region, all Tlingit clans decided they needed to be removed from the region. Mm. So in 1802, they were removed from the entire region. This follows that into 1804, when the Russians came back to Sitka 2.5 years later and had a second battle.
0: You say the Russians weren't honoring Tlingit law. They were disrespecting the land and the people. What exactly did the Russians want?
1: Primarily sea otter. Hundreds of thousands of pelts in the decade that they came. Mm. So they were just wiping out sea otters right and left, and we're coming back for more.
0: Yeah. Well, it may not surprise you, and I mean this with no disrespect, I didn't know anything about the history of this conflict or these battles, and I'm just curious, how steeped were you as a native Alaskan before this project started? How much did you know?
1: What's funny is it's actually really common history for Tlingit people to know. And yet so unknown outside of Tlingitani, even though it's a huge history that affected the geopolitics from the time and until now. Like, these battles impacted how the United States is formed right now.
0: Right. Maddie, I believe you're also a Tlingit in Haida. Is that correct?
2: Yeah. Yes.
0: What was the tradition for you hearing these stories growing up?
2: So I knew less about this growing up, and the process of being a part of this production was really a learning opportunity, and the questions that we were able to ask with folks who had done historical research, but also folks who had just learned through oral traditions and the traditional passing of knowledge from their grandparents, from their grandparents' grandparents, about the battles, not just in Sitka, but also in other communities. It was a lot of new information for me.
0: Well, let's hear another recording from the show. This scene takes place 2 years after the first battle, which you described, Vera. Tlingit scouts have just returned to tell the elders that the Russians have returned.

0: Most of this show, almost all of it, is entirely in Tlingit. And I know you had to work with a translator to put your work, the story, into the language. How essential was it to do it in the indigenous language?
1: This is a huge part of so many indigenous people's work, is to bring our languages back when they were stolen from us. It was literally illegal for performing arts to happen, for these languages to be spoken. So to have our traditional performing arts happen again was important, but to be in the original language we've been speaking on this land for millennia was the most primary emotional, educational, legal way we wanted to do it.
0: And incredibly challenging, I would imagine.
1: Yes.
0: Right?
1: There's only 6 first language Tlingit speakers left. Our translator, Hune Lance Twitchell, he has been making such a huge effort to ensure that our children, our grandchildren, will be speaking this fluently.
0: 6 people? That's amazing. Yes. Maddie, you had to sing for 2 hours in a language I presume you didn't know.
2: So I'm nowhere near fluent, and I would even hesitate to call myself a Tlingit language learner. My 3 younger children all went through a Tlingit immersion preschool, Hayukhatangikudi, and so their Tlingit journey has brought me along as a Tlingit language learner.
0: Your kids helped you?
2: Mm-hmm. So
0: how when, so?
2: When I would be practicing, Tlingit language has 4 different X's, and they all have a different pronunciation, and so as I was practicing at home, I could ask my children, which one is this? Mm-hmm. And they know enough to be able to help me, and I could try. And then, you know, sometimes they would look at me and go again. All right, I didn't get that right. And I could just thank them for being my teacher, and that continues to welcome them into my learning journey along with them.
0: Well, allow me, if I could, to put you on the spot. Would you be willing to sing some in Tlingit for us now?
2: Absolutely.

0: That was beautiful. What were you singing?
1: I was singing the opening to the song for scene 8. In that song, I am entering into the scene really full of a lot of grief. And the words that I am singing are expressing not just my individual grief, but the grief that women know from having lost. And I think it's also a particular Tlingit grief because Tlingit people are matrilineal.
0: Mm-hmm.
1: Your identity, your clan comes from your mother. So when speaking about this loss, it's a loss that women particularly feel as the matriarchs who carry on Tlingit lineage.
0: I'm so glad you brought that up. I noticed watching the performance that all throughout we see the power of women in warfare, in diplomacy, and in the society. Talk about that and what it meant to you to bring that to the stage.
2: It was incredibly intentional. And what she just sang, Women Know, was the heart center of the opera. Our women, being matrilineal, taking our identities from the mother and not the father, were so important to everything you are. You follow your mother's side in everything, and that includes into battle. Women absolutely fought in these battles and every other battle that we had. At these battles, there were women translators who were working with these Russian leaders who had no idea why we were following the women. And the Tlingit were quick to remind them, and we're beating you because we're listening to our women.
0: I was going to say, is that to your advantage?
2: Yes, and that's a line actually in the opera where the Russians, in all of these older accounts,

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1: Very moment. And I wonder, maybe for both of you, if this project helped you reclaim some of your own identity.
2: I think very much so, to appreciate the Southeast community making a collective decision and working together to achieve something so incredible, and then to be winning such a victory in achieving this opera. It felt very grounding and very empowering.
1: Well, and Vera, I want to ask you the same question. There was this moment at the end, and I don't know if this happened at all the performances, where the people in the audience stand up and they're reaching their arms out to the cast, and the cast is doing the same as they almost speak to each other. That was really moving.
3: It was also really intentional, because that's what Thlinkit people do every time we sing and dance, every time storytellers enter. So most of the people you see dancing absolutely know what to do. We never had to tell them. Mm-hmm. This is giving gratitude to storytellers, and it's the storytellers giving gratitude to the audience.
1: Yeah. And for you, help you reclaim your identity in any way?
3: It was highly about language for me, because I'm not a fluent speaker, and that was something that was challenging to be able to do this, but to try and reclaim some of those and learn and keep learning and be humbled and learn with so many other people. Yeah, it was still, I'm without words for what the entire experience has been.
1: Vera Starbird, the librettist who wrote the opera, and Madeline Sobolev Levy, who plays Tick, the interpreter. Thank you both. It was such a pleasure to speak with you.
2: Hello.
1: It's Here and Now.
4: Another fascinating story from Here and Now on out from Juneau, Alaska. And good afternoon, everyone. Hope you're enjoying Here and Now also. 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Joe Garcia and Carrie Klein here in the Barman Cheney studio asking for your support. And again, a lot of the stories you hear on KVPR come to you every day. Just broadens your world. I think it's great. If most of you are lifelong learners and love hearing from different parts of the country, that's what we bring you every day. And now my favorites, though, are obviously the stories from the Central Valley. And Carrie, our local news team, does a great job of doing stories from up and down the valley, covering a large assortment of issues and things. And it's really great to hear every day with on the air and then on the podcast too.
5: That's right. And yeah, we have a great selection from all over the valley this week, and are coming from our newsroom. Stories published recently from, you know, the Sierra Nevada foothills, from Merced County, from Fresno County. And, you know, one thing that's coming up shortly here in the middle of Here and Now is we actually have a segment, an interview from our Central Valley Daily, our daily podcast, our daily news podcast. We're very proud of it. If you don't subscribe, you should now. That's going to be coming up in just a couple minutes. And let's hear from one of our listeners. Actually, she catches it during the day, and she has a couple words to say about it, too.
6: 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Love learning about what's going on. Love the truth that's happening, that I know that I'm getting right from, you know, the people that are there. The reporters, the reporting has always been excellent and fair. 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And I even periodically remember to listen to the podcast when I didn't catch it. 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What KVPR is doing now in the local awareness and the local historical awareness and the local current event awareness, it's taking KVPR and public radio to an entirely new level. 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My name is Jan, and I live in Fresno, and I definitely support KVPR.
5: And we love hearing that from Jan. Thank you so much. This week, today on the Central Valley Daily interview, you'll actually be hearing about some efforts in Kings County to be combating West Nile virus there. There's been a lot more mosquito activity and West Nile virus activity around the entire state this year. Sadly, though, one of the few people, I believe there have been 6 deaths across California. One of them was here in Kings County. And,

0: So our reporter Samantha Rangel was out there to kind of look into what they're doing to combat these. So you'll be hearing that if you stay listening for about, you know, in about 2 minutes at 12:40, that segment will come on. You'll be able to hear it.
1: Yeah, always always fascinating to hear. And again, KVPR keeps you up to date on important stories like that right here out of the Central Valley. 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
3: This is Here and Now on KVPR 89.3 and 89.1. I'm Sarith Hawk. West Nile virus has been in California since the early 2000s. It's transmitted between animals and humans by mosquitoes. This year, West Nile activity in California is some of the highest it's ever been. Health experts say there's not one clear reason, though a wet winter, warm spring, and changing immunity in wild birds are partly to blame. And in the San Joaquin Valley, the virus this season has already proven to be deadly. KVPR Samantha Rangel rode along with mosquito technicians in Kings County to see how they're trying to keep mosquito populations and the virus under control.
4: It's 5:45 in the morning in Hanford. The sun hasn't come up yet, and the air is still chilly. But Medardo Buga is already getting to work, loading up his truck. He puts on a backpack that holds a white tank and a long black tube, like a giant vacuum attachment.
5: So this is like our main equipment that we use, a blower.
4: He's an area supervisor with the King's Mosquito Abatement District. He's been doing this for 13 years. And the tank on his back contains an insecticide for killing mosquitoes.
5: This is what we spray all our fields with, everything we treat, usually with this.
4: On a typical day, he might make 35 stops. He's out looking for standing water that can serve as mosquito breeding grounds.
5: Like a pond. The problem would be at a pond would be all the grass on the edges, like really weedy and dark water, mucky water.
4: Today's first stop is at a walnut orchard, where irrigation water pools between rows. He and an assistant pull out a long metal rod with a small white bowl on one end. They call it a dipstick. They scoop up some water and point to a few wriggling, squirming larvae.
6: So there's more than one in here?
5: Yeah, there's four of them. You see, 1, 2, 3, 4.
4: Back in the truck, he says those tiny larvae are big trouble.
5: We try to treat everything in the water, you know, before they become adults. So we try to stay on top of things.
4: The treatment they're spraying today is called Sensor. It comes in a bag of little grains that are actually made up of ground up corn infused with larvicide. He pours 20 pounds of granules into the tank. He turns on the backpack's diesel motor. Then he points the long black tube and sprays.
5: So Sensor, what it does, it targets the insect's nervous system. It's a one-time kill for the larvae that's in the water.
4: This is important because West Nile virus can be nasty. Most cases are mild and result in fever or body aches, but more rare cases can travel to the brain and cause severe swelling, muscle weakness, or even death. And one person in Kings County has died this year. Mary Beth Danford is an epidemiologist with the California Department of Public Health.
6: Kings County right now has the highest mosquito infection rates in the state. It's about four times higher than what we are seeing in the rest of the state. And that means there's a lot of transmission going on, which means there's a lot of risk for people.
4: Zarina Martinez says communities play a role in mosquito control, too. She's the nursing division manager at the Kings County Department of Public Health.
7: One of our greatest concerns that we kind of emphasize with our education is preventing standing water in homes and in the community. Standing water really is how mosquitoes breed and kind of increase the mosquito population and put people more at risk for actually getting bit.
4: Spraying in a ponding basin near Hanford, Medardo doesn't know the person who died of West Nile. But he says knowing the stakes of the virus shows him his job is important.
5: Before I started, I didn't think it was this serious, how much we really help out the community with everything we do.
4: His crews will continue to check for mosquitoes until winter. And health officials say people can take precautions too, not just by draining standing water on their property, but also by using bug spray and wearing long sleeves at dusk and dawn. For KVPR News, I'm Samantha Rangel.
3: And Samantha joins me in the studio now to talk a little bit more about her reporting. Hey, Sam.
0: Hey, Cerise.
3: So in your story, you say that California is seeing its highest West Nile activity in years. Could you give some more detail about some of the numbers you're looking at?
0: Yeah, so California has a website with all of this data available to the public, of course. So I pulled some numbers from there, and this year, so far, we have 147 human cases, 623 dead birds, and over 3,500 mosquito samples. And I think what's interesting here is that West Nile virus seems to be really concentrated in the central part of, like, middle part of the state, mm-hmm. per se. They have activity and human cases from Glen and Butte counties all the way down to Southern California, all the way down the middle strip of the state. And compared to this time last year, we have 147 human cases now. Last September, we were only at 34, which is a huge difference. Even with dead birds, we have the same sort of big jump, 623 this year to 121 last September. So in a full year of 2025, there were 117 total cases, which means by now, in 2026, we've already surpassed that final number from last year.
3: Wow. So they're doing a lot of work to kind of control what's happening. I'm wondering, the treatment that they're using that you talk about in your story, is it considered toxic at all? Is it safe for humans or animals?
0: Yeah, I wondered the same thing. I talked with Medardo while we were out there in the fields, and I was like, hey, I mean, we're on all these orchards, all these trees. Are they going to be harmed? Are the dogs that run around here going to be harmed? And he's like, no, this is what I'm understanding is the toxicity is solely based on the mosquitoes, or I guess this would only affect mosquitoes, any dogs that might consume it, the plants, if the water that the plants get has this sort of granule or sensor, it wouldn't affect it, luckily. And I think that goes the same for humans, as they spray it. They do have masks, but mainly just so they're not inhaling it for any reason directly through the granule, but just safety precautions, I'm sure.
3: Gotcha. Well, West Nile virus is, of course, a mosquito-borne illness, and it didn't originate in California, right? So how did it find its way here?
0: West Nile virus first appeared in California in way back in 2003 in Imperial County. So that's like the southernmost part of the state. And within months, the virus expanded through transmission cycles of mosquitoes and birds. So by 2004, the virus had already established itself in every county. And that was through, of course, the birds and mosquitoes. And I think that's also partly due to climate change, of course, when birds migrate from one part of the nation to the other. Yeah, the cycle kind of goes from mosquitoes. They feed off those infected birds. And then when mosquitoes bite humans or other animals, that's when they have that, they carry that virus. Also, roughly 80% of people who get the virus don't have any symptoms. 20% do have those flu-like symptoms, maybe a fever. And less than 1% have those life-threatening illnesses like meningitis or encephalitis. Of course, the life-threatening illnesses come to the high-risk groups like adults over 50 or people who might have weaker immune systems.
8: And these mosquito technicians seem to cover a lot of ground, all of Kings County in your story. How do they know that it's working? How do they measure their progress?
7: Yeah, they check on their progress probably once a week. The water is checked with that dipstick test. They pull in that little bowl into all standing water sources, and they kind of look at that little bowl, look for a little squirming little worm thing. And if there's no larvae, then there's no breeding. On the other hand, if there is larvae, they do try to spray before those mosquitoes mature into adults that could carry the virus.
8: And just so we all know the information, again, I know we've heard it before, but how can people protect themselves from West Nile?
7: It's super simple. Public health officials remind me of the three Ds. The first is DEET, which means that they want to apply bug sprays. Dawn and dusk is to wear long sleeves outside during, you know, those times, dawn and dusk. And drain, which is to drain the standing water, and mosquitoes lay eggs in water. So, you know, old flower pots, buckets, neglected pools, bird baths, make sure to drain that water before mosquitoes breed there. And then actually online, you can report any dead birds to westnile.california.gov/report just to make sure those birds are off the road and safe from carrying more virus.
8: Well, KVPR reporter Samantha Rankel, thank you so much for joining me and telling us more about your reporting.
7: Thanks so much, Sarith.
8: To stay up to date on local news and hear more conversations like this one, be sure to subscribe to our podcast, Central Valley Daily. 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I'm Sarith Hawk. The news continues in just a moment.
0: And thank you so much for listening to KVPR. 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
9: It's Here and Now. A region of coastal marshes and small towns in Louisiana will soon be home to what Elon Musk says will be a $100 billion SpaceX launch base. Republican Governor Jeff Landry and state lawmakers waived regulations to land this huge project. But as Drew Hawkins of the Gulf States Newsroom reports, residents nearby say they were kept in the dark about the new space base and what it will mean for them.
10: Little downtown Abbeville, Louisiana is blocked off for an invitation-only event. The biggest spaceport in the world is about to be announced. The announcement comes with an action movie-style video showing Elon Musk, SpaceX's owner, landing in a helicopter near Pecan Island on Louisiana's coastline. He's greeted by Louisiana Governor Jeff Landry, surrounded by wetlands.
11: What do you think?
12: Great. Yeah, seems perfect.
10: SpaceX says the $100 billion spaceport it's building will launch thousands of rockets a year, adding to launch sites in Texas and Florida. It's part of the company's plans for expanding its satellite internet business and data centers in space. The state promises 3,000 new jobs in Louisiana over the next decade.
12: I think Starbase is cool.
11: Yeah, I love it.
12: Starbase, Louisiana.
13: All right, heard it here first.
11: Yeah, we can't wait to serve y'all the first pot of gumbo.
10: After the video, Landry takes the stage in Abbeville. He thanks state lawmakers, many who signed non-disclosure agreements or NDAs related to Project Osprey. That's the code name for the SpaceX project. The legislature passed new laws that exempt aerospace facilities from property taxes, like other industries in the state, and adding protection for aerospace from liability and nuisance claims related to noise and sonic booms. The NDAs prevented public officials from discussing the project. They've become common for deals under Landry, something I asked him about when he came off stage and talked to reporters.
14: Why not do these projects transparently? Why all the NDAs?
11: Well, again, you think I want Texas to steal my thunder? You think I want other states to know what we're working on?
10: About 30 miles away is Pecan Island. Gabe Giffen, known as Gator Gabe in his outdoor education classes, takes me on a boat through the marshes where the spaceport will be. Nesting shorebirds, alligators, we even see some deer in the marsh grass. Giffen says the SpaceX project had been nothing but rumors for months. Then, a few weeks ago, white X's appeared on the roads, markers for helicopters surveying the land from the air.
15: Whether you talk about the federal administration or on the state level, or the NDAs, whatever it is, the elected leaders aren't telling the people what's coming down to them.
10: The company plans for the site to launch Starship, the largest rocket ever made, maybe 30 times a day here. Giffen worries about how that will impact local wildlife. This area is on the Mississippi Flyway. It's basically a highway for migratory birds heading south for the winter.
15: And then where we're at, this is the last ledge they leap off of, if you will. They're going to feed up, power up on those beaches, and fly to Central or South America next.
10: SpaceX officials said at the announcement that the rockets will scare off the birds at first, but they'll come back. Something locals doubt.
16: Why would the birds come back? They're smarter than us in some ways.
10: Brooke Broussard is a bartender from Pecan Island who watched the SpaceX announcement on a live stream. She gets choked up when I asked about what Pecan Island means to her.
17: This is my source in a lot of ways. You know, literally my life source, where I came from, where I was conceived. And I find a lot of strength here. And I find a lot of strength in my family history here.
10: She's worried SpaceX rockets and their impact will end a way of life here. People who hunt, fish, and build their culture around the outdoors.
16: And I don't want the story to just be Elon Musk came and conquered. You know, I want the other stories to be told.
10: SpaceX officials say construction is set to begin by the end of next year, and the first launch is planned for 2029. For NPR News, I'm Drew Hawkins in Pecan Island, Louisiana.
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18: Listener Cheyenne Stone of New Haven County, Connecticut, is a millennial who's been renting for about 10 years. 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
9: Thanks for sharing that, Cheyenne. 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I'm Scott Tong.
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20: 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It's Here and Now.

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2: From WHYY in Philadelphia, I'm Terry Gross with Fresh Air. Today, my interview with Malala Yousafzai about her life before and after it was changed forever by a bullet. That includes her life at Oxford University, where she tried to be like other teenagers and have some fun, defying expectations of her as a 24/7 inspirational hero. She was only 11 when she started to demand the right of girls, including herself, to go to school, after the Taliban invaded her town and banned girls' education. She was 15 when she was shot and nearly killed by a Taliban gunman. Looking back as an adult, does she think she understood the risk that she'd become a Taliban target?
3: I had pictured it many times, that this could happen. I had pictured it at school. I had pictured it in my school bus. I had pictured it on the street. I knew that the Taliban could do anything.
2: Malala became the youngest Nobel Peace Prize winner. First News.
4: Live from NPR News, I'm Lakshmi Singh. President Trump says he has a big decision to make on Iran. Does he make a deal with them or, quote, annihilate the Islamic Republic? NPR's Michelle Kellerman reports on Trump's address to the UN General Assembly today.
5: President Trump says he has some options on Iran. He says he thinks they'll make a deal after the U.S. midterm elections. But he's also warning Iran that the U.S. could, quote, drive them into hell with no chance of survival and no hope for future greatness for generations. The U.S. launched the war without international backing, and many countries are looking to the U.S. and Iran to de-escalate and reopen the Strait of Hormuz. But the Iranian-backed Houthis in Yemen are threatening another key trade route in the Red Sea, and the UN Secretary General Antonio Guterres says it's time to resolve this. Michelle Kellerman, NPR News, the United Nations.
4: After the speech, Trump said officials from the U.S. and Iran met today for 3 hours. Trump also praised the U.S.'s military operation in Venezuela earlier this year and its control of oil. To the victor belong the spoils, Trump told the international body, contradicting decades of U.S. rhetoric and U.N. principles not to explicitly connect foreign intervention with the acquisition of resources. The top Democrat on the House Judiciary Committee spoke out today on prospects for gun violence prevention after the midterms. NPR's Eric McDaniel reports Congressman Jamie Raskin is calling for a universal criminal background check for gun purchases.
6: If Democrats take control of the House in the next Congress, Jamie Raskin would be chairman of the committee with primary jurisdiction over gun violence legislation. In keynote remarks he made at a forum put on by The Trace, a newsroom that covers gun violence, Raskin celebrated the violent crime decline in the United States since the pandemic, but also noted that there was still work to be done to understand what exactly has driven it. If Democrats do take the reins, Raskin says he'll work to advance policies supported by bipartisan majorities of the public, including bump stock regulation and safe gun storage laws. He also says he doesn't know how the Supreme Court will rule on an assault weapons ban case in its coming term, but that he doesn't have high hopes that gun violence prevention advocates will prevail. Eric McDaniel, NPR News, Washington.
4: Nolan Wells' parents say they're not giving up on finding out exactly how he died. At a news conference today, his mother, Christine Wansley, expressed frustration with investigators and the grand jury that determined there was not enough evidence that the 18-year-old Mississippi student's death was likely the result of criminal conduct.
7: Elmore and I do not believe that Nolan simply and accidentally drowned. And nobody saw anything. And no one knows anything.
4: Wells was found dead 2 days after he and his friends went on a boating trip to Horn Island for the July 4th holiday. From Washington, this is NPR News. A South Carolina coroner finds that actor Hayden Panettiere died from an accidental overdose involving fentanyl and other drugs. The Grammy and Golden Globe nominated actor died last month. She was 36 years old. A federal court is clearing the way for the U.S. Fish and Wildlife Service and SpaceX to move ahead with a land swap in South Texas, where the objections of tribal and environmental groups. Under the arrangement, SpaceX gets 715 acres of wildlife refuge land in exchange for parcels of privately held land. Critics warn a land swap could have implications for public lands across the U.S. The country singer Ella Langley has set a new all-time Billboard chart record. NPR's Stephen Thompson reports she's taken the throne from Mariah Carey, though perhaps not for long.
8: This week, Ella Langley's Choosin' Texas is the number one song in the country.
9: He's choosin' Texas, I can tell.
8: The track has now spent 23 weeks on top of the Billboard Hot 100. That's never been done before. Last winter, Mariah Carey reached 22 weeks at number one with All I Want for Christmas Is You. That song returned to the top of the charts during the most recent holiday season. And it's a hit every December, so Langley has her work cut out for her in the weeks to come. If Choosin' Texas can't rack up a bunch more weeks on top of the charts, Ella Langley may soon find herself re-gifting the all-time record right back to pop music's Queen of Christmas. Stephen Thompson, NPR News.
4: I'm Lakshmi Singh, NPR News in Washington.
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12: 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I'm Sarith Hawk, the host of Central Valley Daily, and I'm here with Frank D., the host of All Things Considered. We are getting towards the end of our fall membership drive, and boy, you guys have been responding, showing your love for KVPR. And it's important because we need you to keep going. 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Right now, we're about to get into fresh air. 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And that's important because it's not free to do that. It's free for everyone to consume, but not everybody pays for it. 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Maybe it was the last membership drive or the year before, or maybe you are a supporting member every month. 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
2: This is Fresh Air. I'm Terry Gross. As remarkable as it is that my guest Malala Yousafzai won the Nobel Peace Prize when she was 17, there are remarkable ways she's been living her life since then. Let's start with the famous part of her story. She was born in 1997 and grew up in a remote region of Pakistan's Swat Valley, near the Afghanistan border. In 2008, after the Taliban invaded her town, terrorizing the people, they banned girls' education. Malala publicly spoke out for her right and the right of all girls to go to school. As payback, in 2012, when she was 15, she was shot in the head by a Taliban gunman. She was flown to a hospital in England, where she continues to live. Her recovery was miraculous. It's when I read her recent memoir, Finding My Way, that I learned how the bullet changed the course of her life, thrusting her into a new culture and changing her in ways that didn't quite fit her public image as an inspirational hero and top student, and sometimes even challenged her own self-image. When she was admitted to Oxford University, a dream come true, she wanted to live the life of a teenager and find time to make friends, have fun, have adventures, including jumping from her dorm roof to the campus bell tower. She defied some of her culture's traditions and her parents' expectations, from how she dressed to who she married. At the same time, she was having her first experiences with PTSD and panic attacks, recovering from her multiple surgeries, and continuing to raise money for the foundation she co-founded with her father to advocate and raise money for girls' education in places where it was banned. All this took time from her college studies, and she felt like a fraud, a symbol of female education who was barely passing some of her classes. Another thing I learned from her book and from hearing her speak is that she's very self-aware, introspective, and funny. I spoke with her last spring in front of an audience at WHYY, where she was given this year's Lifelong Learning Award. Malala, it is such an honor to have you here tonight. I'm so excited to have the opportunity to talk with you.
3: It's so nice to be here. Thank you so much. Thank you for the honor, and good evening, everyone. It's always so nice to be in this beautiful, warm, welcoming city.
2: So, you and I we're different generations, we're from very different cultures. There's so much in your book that I really related to in a much more insignificant way than your life. but one of the things I really related to was if you're lucky enough to go to college and it's away from home, you have a chance to figure out who you are, independent of your family, independent of the friends who knew you when you were a child. And you can grow and transform and take risks, try out different selves and figure it out. But that can mean defying your parents' expectations, which I had to do in my own little insignificant way, and you had to do in a pretty major way because you were in a different culture and you were young, you were a teenager. And when you defy your parents, there's a price you pay. You know, they're the people who love you most in the world, and you love them, but you're rejecting some of their values and going your own way. And you risk hurting them. You risk creating a rift that won't heal. I related to that. So my question is, which is more difficult, defying your parents or standing up to the Taliban?
3: I think it wasn't just the pressure of my parents. It was the pressure of this whole community that they feel they represent. Even though we were thousands of miles away from Pakistan, but they were still worried about what would our relatives think. if they see me wearing jeans in college, if they see me with some friends enjoying some music in college or climbing a rooftop in college. And for them, it was always this anxiety that, you know, when rumors start about women, it is like the biggest dishonor you can face in a community. Just to, you know, share one story, which is something I shared in the book. One day, you know, I went rowing in college. I was trying new things and I said, let's give rowing a try. That was my first and last experience trying rowing. Never went back to it. But I was just wearing jeans and a nice bomber jacket, and somebody took a photo and uploaded it. And that photo went viral, and it caused this huge social media backlash where people were criticizing me from the Pakistani South Asian diaspora for wearing jeans. They thought it was not Islamic enough. This was against our culture, that I wasn't wearing traditional clothes, that somehow I wasn't just an ambassador for girls' education, but I was also an ambassador of the culture, the faith, and everything else, that I had to meet everyone's expectation, that I was somehow upsetting everybody. And I remember my parents panicking, and they are asking me if I would issue a statement defending myself, I would say something. And I told my parents, no, I'm not going to respond to this at all. I said that when my brothers moved to the UK, they switched to jeans right away. Nobody had any problem with it. But as soon as a girl decided to wear a pair of jeans, it became a whole issue. So I said, you know, the best way for me to respond to this is to keep wearing jeans. And and it's also about women making choices for themselves. It should not be someone else deciding it for them.
14: And you also write in your book, and this is something I also related to, that you felt with your parents, if you didn't draw the line, that you would always be compromising and giving in. Yeah. And I'm sure a lot of people listening to this relate to that as well. But again, we didn't have a whole culture attacking us for it.
3: Yeah, I mean, it was hard. And sometimes the best, you know, protection for me was that my parents were just not with me at college. You know, it's like, they just don't know, and that's the best thing ever. I loved my college time because I was away from home, and this was the first time that I had been on my own. And I was so curious about life, and I know that these things sound quite basic, like climbing a rooftop or hanging out with friends or staying up late. These are not like some big crazy things. But to me, it felt like I was climbing a mountain, that this was something huge that I was doing in my life because I was making my own choices, and I felt that nobody was watching me. And that was such a relief. But yeah, when my parents read the book, then they found out that there was quite a lot happening. Yeah.
14: So tell us a little bit about what your education was like. And I'll preface this by saying, you describe your father as a feminist before he knew the word feminism.
3: Yes.
14: And he believed in girls' education, and he wanted to teach, so he created a school that started with 3 students. That's the school you went to when you were a girl. What was your education like? Because you say that when you got to England and went to high school there and then college, that you were taught to memorize facts and not critical thinking. And suddenly you were being asked to do critical thinking. So what did you learn? Like, what was your education like when you were young?
3: In Pakistan, it's very focused on sciences and then learning English and math. A lot of it is like Islamic studies, social studies, Pakistan studies. But that was about it. It's very textbook focused.
14: Right.
3: So in Pakistan, by age like 15, I had only read 8 or 9 books outside my school curriculum. And it's only because somebody gifted those books to me. So I read The Alchemist and, like, you know, 1 or 2 other books like that. And I was so proud of myself. When I moved to the UK, I realized that kids have big libraries in their schools, and they're encouraged to read fiction and, you know, books outside their school curriculum. I also found out in the UK that they actually had science labs. So they were not just learning about an experiment by just reading about the experiment, like this chemical meets this chemical and then this thing happens. And you're like, I wonder what that looks like. Kids here can actually see what it looks like. So when I would be in a biology class in the UK and in a chemistry class, and I could see these things happening right in front of my eyes, I just wished like more and more kids in Pakistan can also see that experiments. And, like, you know, it's like such a privilege.
14: So, you know, your father, as I mentioned, founded a school. It was a school you went to. So he was passionate about education and passionate about it for girls. And when the Taliban came and took over your area, they had a deadline for when they were going to close down the yes. schools.
3: It was the 15th of January, 2009.
14: And you attended school until the last day, even yes. though I think you were only allowed to go up to fourth grade and you were in fifth grade.
3: Yes, and we were, you know, we would wear just our home clothes. We could no longer wear our school uniform.
14: Because it would give you away.
3: Yeah, we said like the Taliban should never know that girls are daring to go to a school. We would wear these long, hefty, like, scarves and just, you know, wrap them around our body so we could hide our school bag. Like, any bag will sort of hide, so there's no proof of us daring to walk to a school. And we said that if they ever ask us what grade we were in, let's say they found out, we'll just tell them we are in fourth grade. They could never prove it. So we said, you know, we're still like, you know, little girls. And but girls were risking their lives to be in a classroom.
14: Right. So during that period, I think this was during this period, a journalist from the BBC asked for a volunteer from your school
3: yes.
14: to keep a journal that the BBC could draw on or publish. I'm not sure which. And one girl volunteered, and then her father came the next day and said, I'm not allowing her to do this. It's too risky. She could get killed. And then your father says to you, Malala, would you like to volunteer? How did you feel about that? Him asking you to volunteer when you knew it was a great risk. I mean, it was an anonymous, pseudonymous journal. You wrote it under a pseudonym. But how did you feel knowing you were taking on this risk? And this was before you got shot by a Taliban.
3: Yeah, so I was 11 years old. And when I heard that...
14: That's so young.
3: Yes, yes.
14: How could you even comprehend the risk that you had taken?
3: You know, my honest reaction to a question like this is that, like, I wish I was a child. I wish I knew nothing about these things. I wish, like, I didn't have to write a blog. I wish I didn't have to become an activist. But that was the lived reality of girls. At 11 years old, they're telling you that just because you are a girl, you cannot step into a classroom. You cannot have an education. And I know that, you know, like, when I look back, I'm like, yes, that was a crazy thing that I did. I put my life at risk. But at the time, what scared me more was a life without an education as a girl. It terrified me. And I, you know, like, think about women's struggle for equality, for justice everywhere around the world. You know, we are fighting to protect ourselves against violence, against oppressions. Women are literally being murdered and killed. You know, that's how extreme it is. And I said, you know, education is that pathway, that hope that I can have a better future. So the best thing I can do is actually speak out and see if there's, you know, some hope that things would change for us.
14: Looking back at your 11-year-old self and your father back then, do you think he did the right thing in asking you to volunteer?
3: I think he did the right thing. I'm so grateful to have a father who never stopped me from doing what I wanted to do. And it wasn't just one BBC blog. I wanted to speak to every media platform. I wanted to speak to every journalist. And I remember that my father would always tell me before every interview that don't mention the Taliban, don't name anybody, and just focus on talking points about going to school. And I'd be like, yes, Dad. And then I would go and speak to the journalist and say everything. I'm like, you know, it is the Taliban. They're not letting us to be in school. And I would name them. I would name them. I'm like, what are our leaders doing about this Taliban leader and that Taliban leader? So sometimes you don't listen to what your fathers tell you. You actually see what they do and what they say, and you follow that. Yeah.
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12: 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I'm Sarith Hawk. I'm the host of Central Valley Daily, our daily news podcast, here with Frank D., the host of All Things Considered. And we're listening to the programs every day here on KVPR. And you know, it's interviews like this that kind of give us this wide perspective on the world that we wouldn't be able to hear anywhere else. I consider it a precious resource, and that's a precious resource that needs to be funded, because KVPR is now 100% community supported. That means giving from individual listeners makes up the largest part of that. You are the majority of our budget. You have been really responding to this fall drive. We're kind of in the last stages of it, and we need that to continue so that we can keep the momentum going, because, Frank, we're in the second year now where we have lost the federal funding that we used to have, and we're really trying to continue filling that hole. We got lots of new listeners that came in and helped us last year when it first happened, and we need to keep that momentum going every year.
13: And, you know, and as more and more people are looking for credible sources for news that they can actually believe in, news that they can trust, NPR just as has a history of being that resource, and KVPR is NPR for Central California. And if you are listening right now in Central California, the P and the NPR or the KVPR is public, and that's you. We cannot do this without the public's help. And we've made the entry point absolutely easy. You can actually join for $2 a month. And you might be listening right now thinking, what are they even going to do with $2 a month? And if there are enough people, our reach is from Merced all the way down to Bakersfield. If enough people right now were to pick up their phone, 1-800-224-8989, 1-800-224-8989, and give $2. Say, you know what? I'm going to spend more than that on Starbucks today. I'm going to give $2 to keep this on the air. If enough people did that right now, imagine what a resource this would be. You would be keeping us going. Michael in Springville, we want to say thank you to Michael in Springville. Maria in Clovis, Jeff in San Jose, Lisa in Bakersfield. All of these people stepping up. I love this. Jennifer in Bakersfield, we have comments here. I love getting honest news. And that's what KVPR is. That's the resource that Sarith is talking about, that we are to you. You can turn on your radio. 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You don't need to pay to go on to kvpr.org. 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
15: This is Fresh Air. I'm Terry Gross. Let's get back to the interview I recorded with Malala Yousafzai in front of an audience at WHYY, where Fresh Air is produced. Her recent memoir is called Finding My Way.
14: I think it's when you were living in the area where your parents grew up, which is very remote and very mountainous. I think it was then that you were on a school bus. when you were shot?
3: It was in 2012 that that they, you know, attempted to kill me.
14: And you weren't expecting that, right? You didn't think that you would be a target.
3: It wasn't that I never pictured it. I had pictured it many times that this could happen. I had pictured it at school. I had pictured it at in my school bus. I had pictured it on the street where I used to walk to school. I knew that the Taliban could do anything. And I used to wonder, like, could I save myself? Like, you know, how could I make them understand that I'm actually not a threat? I actually want education for myself, for girls, even for their children. When the day arrived, it was the 9th of October, 2012. It was a normal school day for me. And, when we were driving back to our home in our school bus, that's when, everything pauses in my memory. I don't remember anything. I have different visuals, different flashbacks, but I'm never sure what I really saw and what I'm sort of picturing because of what I heard. But my best friends tell me that story because they were on the school bus with me. And my very best friend, Muniba, she was sitting on my right, and she tells me this story that two gunmen stopped the school bus. And this one guy, he walks to the back of the bus and asks, "Who is Malala?" And I was not covering my face, and he looked at me, and then he pointed a gun at my head and pulled the trigger. And I asked my friend, I said, like, did I scream? Did I say anything? How was I reacting in that moment? And she said, you just held my hand really tight. You were silent. You were looking at that person, but you were not saying anything, and you just held my hand really tight that I could feel the pain for days. And then you fell into my lap. So that's, they also went through a lot of trauma because, I was recovering from the Taliban bullet injury. It had caused facial paralysis, hearing loss, and swelling in my head as well. So I had to, replace the skull piece with the titanium plate. I had to go through a lot of recovery things.
14: And surgeries, many surgeries.
3: Many surgeries. But my friends actually saw what happened.
14: Your friend Muniba, who was
3: yes.
14: the one sitting next to you on the bus,
3: yes.
14: she later told you she was covered in blood after you got
3: yes.
14: shot. And she really thought that she must have gotten shot too,
3: because yes.
14: there was so much blood on her. And she was traumatized. She had nightmares all the time.
3: Yeah. And I could never compare the two. Like, I was carrying the pain and they were carrying the memories. So I always talk to my friends, I ask her for the same story again and again. And I'm like, tell me what happened that day. And every time I hear it, I can't believe we all saw it that day. So I also really admired their resilience.
14: Your father has said, and there's a documentary about you called He Named Me Malala. And in that documentary, he says that he felt like you and he were so close. It's as if you shared a soul. And I'm wondering, as we were discussing earlier, when you tried to become independent, if it was especially hard to become independent of your father,
3: aww.
14: Knowing how profoundly close you were, so close that he felt that you shared the same soul, and knowing that he felt that way, for you to become independent of him, what you need to do when you grow up,
3: yeah.
14: not to stop loving him, not to have him stop loving you, but to be your own person, to practice activism your own way,
3: yeah.
14: to be a woman and not just a daughter.
3: Yeah, that transition has happened. Like, I remember my first flight without my dad. There were like so many moments, like my first trip without my dad. And, he's been watching me. He's been very supportive. And when I got married, so, he was speaking to my husband, Asar, and he was telling my husband that now I am assigning this role of looking after my daughter to you. And he said, just remember one thing. Here's her lip balm. Just carry her lip balm with you all the time. That's all you need. So, in these recent years, I have also felt a lot closer to my mom, which wasn't the case when I was growing up. I was very much closer to my dad because, of course, he was supportive and all of that. But in our community, if you are a girl, you wanted to be like a man because you had more rights, more privilege.

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1: Families were marrying off their daughters very early, like 10, 11, 12, to prevent them from being taken for a wife by a member of the Taliban. And you say that at age 9, you refused to learn how to cook because you thought, like, what kind of crazy man would want a wife who can't cook?
2: Yeah.
1: So you were determined not to learn.
2: A disappointment for the mother-in-law.
1: Yeah.
2: You know?
1: What did marriage,
2: on day one.
1: What did marriage mean to you?
2: I hated it. And I said that I would never get married. And even in college, I was telling my friends that I will never get married, at least till I'm like, you know, 30, 40. I was like, I'll just consider it later, but like, I'm not going to even think about marriage. And I discouraged all of my friends from getting married. So I was the first one in my friends group to get married.
1: When your parents found out that you were going to get married, your father was okay. Your mother was really upset. She insisted that you had to marry somebody who was Pashtun, who spoke Pashto.
2: Yes.
1: And your husband, although he's from Pakistan, is not Pashtun.
2: So he's from Punjab in Pakistan. So they speak Punjabi language and Urdu language. And I'm from this other side of Pakistan, from Khyber Pakhtunkhwa, and we speak Pashto language. And we have more languages in Pakistan, like Sindhi, Balochi. And, you know, we are a very diverse country. But my mom said, I'm just very upset. I don't like this guy. Why can't he speak our language? And I said, Mom, I'm supposed to speak with him every day, you know, like... And I said, it would be a good opportunity for you to practice your English. You know, you can practice your English with him. And then she eventually agreed, yeah.
1: So at some point, people found out that you were in a relationship. And there was so much controversy in Pakistan that you were getting married in a way that showed equality, which was like anti-tradition, anti-Islam. I mean, this wasn't everybody who thought that, but this was what social media was giving back to you. What was the occasion for all that? Where even like legislators were debating what to do about what you'd said. Oh, this is when you said you didn't believe in marriage. It just came to me. Yes.
2: That was a British Vogue piece.
1: Yes.
2: And it happened 6 months before our marriage.
1: Yeah.
2: So I was interviewed by this journalist and, you know, I had just graduated from college. I'm still dating Asser and I'm still very confused about marriage. And this journalist asked me from British Vogue, what do you think about marriage? Do you want to get married? And I was like, no, I was like, I don't want to get married. I was like, in my head, I'm like, who told you? I'm thinking about it. So I got really defensive and I said, I was like, I don't know why people have to get married. You know, can it just be like an open relationship?
1: You didn't mean like an open marriage where you both have multiple partners.
2: I had no idea what I meant.
1: Okay.
2: I just said it. Because I was like, just why marriage? Why these traditions? Why these ceremonies? Why are we expected to take these roles? And why these expectations? And
1: can't we just be together?
2: Can we just be together, you know? Technically, it was just me saying out loud what was on my mind. And then when that interview came out, it was a brilliant interview. But some people just highlighted those lines and they started this whole debate that I am against marriage, I am against Islamic marriage, I'm against nikah, all of these traditions and the culture and everything. And I'm like, I never said that. I literally never said that. I'm just asking a question. And any 23-year-old should be allowed to ask these questions about anything in life, marriage, boyfriends, relationships. And then 6 months later, I got married, so they got their answer.
1: We're listening to the interview I recorded with Malala Yousafzai in front of an audience at WHYY, where Fresh Air is produced. Her recent memoir is called Finding My Way. There's more of the interview coming up after a break. Malala's story is a story of courage, but it's also about growing up and figuring out who you are. Malala talks about leaving home, learning to make friends, even falling in love and deciding to get married. Those moments let us hear the person behind the public story. Your support makes these conversations possible, so I hope you'll give to this station today.

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1: 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We are right in the middle of our membership drive this fall. 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And, and that's because finding reliable local information is getting harder these days. 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And KVPR is dedicated to serving the Valley, not only with the best coverage from NPR, but also with local coverage that reflects our communities here in Central California. 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

0: This is Fresh Air. I'm Terry Gross. Let's get back to the interview I recorded with Malala Yousafzai. She was only 11 when she started speaking up for the right of girls like her to get an education after the Taliban invaded her town in Pakistan and banned girls from school. She was 15 when she was shot and nearly killed by a Taliban gunman. At age 17, she became the youngest Nobel Peace Prize winner. Her recent memoir, Finding My Way, is about how her life was changed by the bullet and how it was changed again after she started college at Oxford University, was on her own, and tried to be like Western teenagers. So you go to Oxford University. You're still recovering from surgeries. There's still more surgeries to come. You were schooled at first in your father's school in a fairly remote region of Pakistan. You didn't get the kind of education that most Oxford students get. And yet you were held to the same standard. And I understand why the leaders of the university would not want to make like you a special student with a different standard. And you probably wouldn't have wanted that for yourself either. However, it seems to me so unfair that you who were, you know, nearly killed, who was still recovering from that psychologically, emotionally, physically, and who didn't have the same education as the other students, were held to the same standard and the same timetable. And you were falling behind. You were used to being like really smart. And that was part of your identity. And you were like the girl activist standing up for education. And suddenly you were barely passing your classes.
1: Yeah, nearly failing.
0: What do you think they maybe could have done to help you during that time or to better understand what you were going through? It just strikes me as being very
1: I wish I had spoken
0: unfair
1: to you back then so we could have written it to the university. At the time, I had a lot of work that I needed to do for Malala Fund's girls' education advocacy. So I remember in just like a week or so...
0: Yeah, because let me just say you had donated your...
1: Yeah.
0: With your Nobel Prize money,
1: yes,
0: you and your father created a fund to support girls' schools.
1: Yes.
0: So you had to keep vigilant about that in addition to all the other stuff that I mentioned.
1: Yeah. So, like, I remember that week and a half in college when one day I was in Lebanon with Tim Cook where they announced grants to support Malala Fund's work, which was very important because with those grants, we could then help girls in Lebanon and Pakistan and Afghanistan and Nigeria. And then in a few days, I was at Davos and I had, you know, shared the stage with Justin Trudeau. And from those conversations, we helped secure like, you know, more than $2 billion for girls' education. You know, like it was a big commitment for financing for girls' education. And then a week later, it was like another event where I was, you know, sharing my story and all of that. So to me, it felt like all of these things were important and I thought I could manage it. But when my teacher saw my performance, she was very concerned. She said, you are behind on your essays, you're not attending the lectures, and you will literally fail if you keep doing it like this. So she wrote a letter to, you know, to everybody in my circle and said, Malala will not be allowed to travel during college time. It's like, you have to be in college. Like, just because you don't take your attendance doesn't mean you can travel to Lebanon or all of these places. And I also realized that there was a whole academic support system at college. I was hesitant to consider it because I thought I might be the imposter here. I might be the only one who's getting it. But when I reached out, they told me that students have challenges because of different reasons, and it's completely okay to ask for help because this college is built to help you learn.
0: So what do they do to help?
1: Like, just help me understand how to better prepare for my essays, how to divide my time, how to do the reading in a way that's more efficient, plan the essay before jumping into the reading, all of these small tips that really helped me. And then I improved. I improved in my studies. I did not become like an excellent top student right away. I didn't really become that student, but I was doing okay. And I was just happy with doing okay, where I was having good time with my friends. I was socializing and I was also managing my studies as well. I was in the end very happy with that.
0: Did you accept the fact that you weren't like in the upper tier of the ultra-smart academic students?
1: Honestly, I wasn't being hard on myself, even though, like, I wished. In an ideal world, you want all of it. You want to be that unicorn who's just good at everything, is getting the top grades and having a social life and getting good sleep and all of that. But in Oxford, they tell you, you can't have it all. You have to really choose. And I thought, you know, if there's one thing I were to pick in these college years, that would be to have a social life. I did not have a friends in high school. I had Why only not? Made one friend, and that's because she fell out with her best friend. So I just filled in the gap. Because I was so new to the culture, even though I could communicate in English, but it wasn't my first language. I was still speaking the textbook English. I was still familiarizing myself with the phrases and the and any of these like trending words that they use. And I sort of felt like I was not cool enough to make friends. I thought my story was very boring.
2: Boring.
1: And I thought a Nobel Prize can't get you friends. So, yeah. And I also even at school, I ran for the head girl position because I was working really hard. I wanted to be part of every club, every society. So when I heard about the school head girl position, I ran for that and I lost. And that like made me so upset because, you know, like you want to be embraced and accepted by your college students and, you know, like by your school friends. It means so much because I was still young. I was still very young, even though I received the Nobel Prize before I had even completed my high school. But in the end, I'm still 17. And, you know, you just want to be in the cool friends group at the same time.
2: Yeah. You were 15 when you won the Nobel.
1: No. 17.
2: 17. Okay. 17.
1: Yeah, a bit too late. You know.
2: Were you expecting?
1: A bit older, you know, a bit older than 15.
2: Were you expecting that as a possibility?
1: No.
2: Did you know Absolutely that you were not, like no. among the people being considered?
1: Of course it was in the news. But I remember that day when the announcement was supposed to be made. And my father said that I should skip my school day because what if they announce? And I said, Dad, like everybody who thinks that I'm going to win this is crazy. And I said, I am going to go to my school. And I was in my chemistry class. And my school's deputy head teacher walked in and she called me outside. And she usually calls you when you are in trouble. And then she told me that I had won the Nobel Peace Prize. And it was like the most insane thing I could ever hear from a school teacher. And then I was told that you should go and like do a press conference and go home. And I said, like, no, I went back to a physics class and I finished my school day. And I said, if you get a Nobel Peace Prize for education, you have to finish your school day. So.
2: Getting back to the Taliban, I feel like you've won and you've lost. You've lost in the sense that the Taliban are back in power in Afghanistan. And that's very upsetting. And you've also lost faith in political leaders, because as you say, like they all wanted to photo ops with you and praise your work and your bravery and so on. But when you called them, when you were trying to get your people to safety, it was only women leaders who helped you and the men didn't. And it made you more cynical. Mm. And you learned that change is harder than it seems.
1: Yeah.
2: So, what is the lesson for you about how difficult change really is in terms of what you can contribute to change?
1: Witnessing the Taliban's takeover of Afghanistan has been the most difficult experience I have ever had, because I just could not imagine what an 11-year-old Afghan girl is going through when she cannot imagine entering a classroom. But in this time, I have also learned that giving up is not an option. You have to keep fighting. And for me, it was just like starting with something. I thought, just do whatever you can. We have been supporting underground secret schools for girls, because Afghan girls are not giving up on learning. And they're risking their lives, but they dare to listen to lessons on the radio. They're secretly passing cassette tapes to each other. It is the resilience of these Afghan girls that inspires me. And I care about this because it is important, not just for women in Afghanistan, but women everywhere. You know, the Taliban are erasing women from public life, but we need to do everything we can to make them visible and ensuring that there is a protection for women in the international law, it gives me hope that these crimes that the Taliban are committed would not be repeated against women and girls anywhere in the world.
2: So I said you lost in the sense that the Taliban took over again in Afghanistan, but you won in the sense that they didn't kill you. You survived, and you've gone on to oppose them in so many ways, many of which you've enumerated during this conversation, and you've raised billions of dollars to support what they're against, girls' education, rights for women.
1: I wish I could agree with you, but for me, when I think about millions of Afghan women and girls who still have to live under the Taliban, and an 11-year-old girl is terrified just as I was, and they are not just like limiting them, they're threatening them, they're punishing them, they're putting them in prisons. It scares me. And for me, true win is when it doesn't happen to me and to any girl in the world. Yeah.
2: Malala, I just want to say, I think you're really an inspiration for the work that you do, for the risks that you take, but also believing in living a full life that welcomes joy and love and fun. You know, being a full human being while participating in your activism.
1: Thank you all for your support. And it's truly an honor to be here and to share the stage with you as well. And I just want to say one thing to Philly. Go Birds.
2: My interview with Malala Yousafzai was recorded last spring on stage at WHYY, where Fresh Air is produced, where she received WHYY's Lifelong Learning Award. Malala's recent memoir is titled Finding My Way. She said that she should be allowed to ask questions about anything in life. We agree. Your support enables us to provide a place for our guests to reflect out loud on their questions about life, and it enables us to ask questions of our guests, even the tough questions. Malala is inspiring for having risked her life to fight for the right of girls to go to school. I also think it's been inspiring to hear how she tried to avoid being pressured to always fulfill her image as an inspirational role model. 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I'm Terry Gross, and this is Fresh Air.
3: 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I'm the host of Central Valley Daily here with Frank D., the host of All Things Considered. 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
5: Recently, 150 million U.S. driver's licenses were posted on the dark web. That's more than half of all licensed drivers, and it includes a broad spectrum of people ranging from line cooks to the Secretary of Defense.
6: You could try to get away with quite a lot, saying this is a message from Pete Hegseth, asking you to let troops into your farmland or whatever.
5: The hack likely occurred at a third-party verification company, and that raises additional questions like, who's storing our data? How are they protecting it? Do they need to store it? And is government information any more secure than your own?
6: If it really falls into the worst wrong hands, then it could go quite badly wrong.
5: I'm Meghna Chakrabarty. Today on Point, driver's licenses on the dark web. Stay with us.
7: Live from NPR News in Washington, I'm Ryland Barton. President Trump says U.S. and Iranian officials held a 3-hour meeting on the sidelines of the U.N. General Assembly today. NPR's Franco Ordonez reports that Trump spoke positively about reaching an agreement.
8: President Trump called it a very good meeting, saying he couldn't imagine why it wouldn't go well, considering their options are, quote, potential greatness or obliteration. The meetings would have been going on about when Trump took the stage at the U.N. General Assembly and warned that he himself had a big decision to make. To, quote, make a deal or annihilate the Islamic Republic and drive them into hell with no chance of survival. The president didn't say how he plans to resolve the enduring conflict, but the 3-hour meeting represents the most significant return to diplomacy since talks broke down earlier this summer over control of the Strait of Hormuz. Franco Ordonez, NPR News.
7: Meanwhile, President Trump's calling for a ban on exporting diesel fuel as record high prices impact farming and shipping ahead of the midterm elections. Analysts say the move could lower diesel prices for Americans in the short term, but would eventually raise prices across the world, including in the U.S. Israeli Prime Minister Benjamin Netanyahu took aim at New York City Mayor Zohran Mamdani ahead of the U.N. General Assembly. Mamdani doubled down on his call for Netanyahu to be arrested for alleged war crimes for Israel's conduct in its war in Gaza, as NPR's Kat Lonsdorf reports.
9: Netanyahu posted a short video in English on social media.
10: Shame on you, Mr. Mamdani.
9: Reiterating that he is coming to the United Nations later this week. Netanyahu's visit to New York for the UN General Assembly has been controversial. The International Criminal Court has an outstanding warrant for his arrest for alleged war crimes on civilians during Israel's war against Hamas in Gaza. Mamdani has repeatedly stated his belief that Netanyahu is a war criminal and that federal authorities should arrest him if he steps foot in New York. Netanyahu is scheduled to arrive Thursday morning for an address to the UN before heading back to Israel the same day. Kat Lonsdorf, NPR News, Tel Aviv.
7: Young Americans without college degrees are seeing one of the strongest job markets in decades. NPR's Windsor Johnston reports unemployment among workers aged 22 to 34 who don't have a degree is near a 20-year low.
3: The Burning Glass Institute says the job market looks much different for recent college graduates who are having a harder time finding work. Georgetown University economist Harry Holzer says one reason is the strength of the construction industry.
11: I do think the construction sector is strong right now. You know, all these data centers being built is creating a lot of jobs for skilled construction workers.
3: Holzer says more baby boomers are retiring from the skilled trades just as immigration slows. Windsor Johnston, NPR News.
7: The U.S. stock market held near its record high today after oil prices eased again. This is NPR News.
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3: And this is KVPR 89.3 and 89.1. I'm Sarith Hawk, the host of our daily news podcast, Central Valley Daily, here with Frank D., the host of All Things Considered. We are voices that you hear accompanying you on the radio, on your podcast app, and we're here to ask for your support to continue funding the programs that you hear, whether it's our podcast or Fresh Air that you just heard. 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And that is after we lost federal funding that helped do that over a year ago. 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
5: This is On Point. I'm Meghna Chakrabarty. By now, and this is sad to say, most of us are used to hearing about large-scale data breaches of our personal information. And these go way back. Anyone remember back in 2013 when someone hacked 3 billion Yahoo accounts? Or in 2017, the credit rating agency Equifax discovered a data breach that revealed almost every identifying piece of information for 100 48 million people, including social security numbers, home addresses, dates of birth, driver's license numbers. In fact, I still have a credit check freeze in place with Equifax because of that. Or in 2021, more than 500 million Facebook users around the world got hacked. In 2024, a company called National Data, which does background checks, finally disclosed that some 2.9 billion pieces of information, including 900 million social security numbers, had been stolen from its servers. Also in 2024, Change Health, part of United Healthcare Group, discovered that hackers gained access to medical records and other sensitive information for 197 million people. And those are just a few, and only U.S.-based ones. When you consider global data breaches, the list goes on and includes billions of more pieces of stolen information. Multiple billions. Which is why, last month, when James Lee, president of the Identity Theft Resource Center, when he learned of the latest major data breach, once again, it's sad to say, but at first, he didn't really give it a second thought.
13: When I first saw the post that Brian Krebs put out, I was like, oh, well, that's typical.
5: Brian Krebs is an independent security reporter, and he'd reported some unusual activity on a Russian cybercrime forum called Exploit. Someone was attempting to sell a huge number of North American identity documents. And again, this didn't really surprise James Lee because he already knew that driver's license information had been stolen from a company called Assurance America back in July. But then James took a closer look at Brian Krebs's report.
13: I read it and realized it wasn't just the data from driver's licenses and some other kinds of credentials. It was the actual images. Then I went, hold on. This is a big deal, because that fundamentally changes the dynamics of this kind of data breach.
5: A dark web group or service was offering to sell actual scans of more than 153 million driver's licenses from the United States and Canada, as well as more than 10 million ID cards, travel documents, and medical cards. Now, the group is called Nexus, and it said it had full scans of these documents. That includes copies of the front and back of driver's licenses, not just the data on the licenses. And the scans included security features intended to deter counterfeiting, things like scatter plots and the barcodes from the back of the driver's licenses. James Lee says that means people who buy the scans could conceivably create full replicas of your government-issued ID. Replicas that James says will be good enough to fool people and fool machines.
13: Now, you've got the full image of the driver's license and these other credentials, and that's just going to make it that much easier, especially given the ability of AI to create these kind of documents very quickly and very accurately.
5: And James says that, obviously, that opens the floodgates to massive potential fraud.
13: I can use that to open up some kinds of benefits that are automatically available to people at state and local governments. I can apply for things like small business loans. I can apply for unemployment benefits. I can apply for anything online. That is a very common kind of identity verification today.
5: Well, Nexus went dark after Brian Krebs's initial post, but that doesn't mean they're not going to put that stuff back on the dark web. Krebs had already found his own driver's license in the database when he wrote his initial report. He also found his mom's driver's license and a bunch of friends. Now, 153 million driver's licenses were up for sale. That's more than half of all licensed drivers in this country, which means that really, no one was immune. Even Defense Secretary Pete Hegseth's license was up for grabs. Nexus was selling scans of Hegseth's license for $100. So how did this happen? Is it a new frontier in identity theft? How can people protect themselves? And why do these huge hacks keep happening to third-party companies that most of us know almost nothing about? Let's turn to Alan Butler. He's executive director and president of the Electronic Privacy Information Center. He joins us from Washington. Alan, welcome to On Point.
14: Thanks for having me, Magna.
5: So first of all, give us your assessment on what James Lee says, that this was a kind of a categorically different kind of data breach. Do you agree or disagree?
14: I agree. I think that the breach of the images and sort of like forensic level detail of identity documents is a fundamentally different thing than most of the breaches that most of us hear about every day.
5: Now, let's talk about the forensic level part, because, you know, people might be thinking, well, it's still not going to be possible for folks to make like a physical plastic replica of a driver's license from a scan. But that's not really the issue here, right? Because I was thinking just the other day when I had to verify my identity literally with a car rental company, I just had to send them a picture of the front and back of my driver's license, and that was good enough. So that's the kind of fraud we're talking about.
14: That's right. I mean, I think that there's probably more sophisticated forms of fraud that can be done with the type of data that was obtained here. But I think in the most instances, just like you said, companies are asking for a copy. Sometimes it can just be a simple image, right, that someone could capture from their phone of your driver's license. And that's enough to enable a whole bunch of forms of identity theft. And I think there's other significant risks of this breach as well.
5: I mean, car rental seems to be the most benign of them all. Could you conceivably apply for loans online with this kind of info?
14: I think there's major risk of new account fraud. And if you think about combining this data with AI tools, as James mentioned, you know, you can synthesize already synthesized voice, synthesize images, or even potentially video, even if there was some form of live verification to go along with the license. And I think that another, you know, set of risks that goes beyond identity theft is the identification risks to vulnerable communities. The posting of these pictures and licenses puts so many different folks at risk. You know, think about survivors of domestic abuse who are trying to escape abusive partners, or people in witness protection, right, who have had to adopt new identities, but now you have their face images posted with these identity documents. Mm-hmm. We already talked about military, undercover. There's, I think, so much abuse that is enabled by this hack.
5: Yeah, and I mean, I guess you're getting to the really critical point here, is that short of plastic surgery, you know, unlike a password, which you can change, you can't really change your face.
14: That's exactly right. I think the loss of access to, and that's part of what the level of detail in this breach puts at risk, right, is that these IDs, because of Real ID standards, you know, have facial recognition, you know, compatible detailed images in them. And that we've already seen instances with companies scraping, for example, facial images to build these databases, and doing cross matching now with this, I think really opens it up to abuse.
5: Okay, so let's talk a little bit more, Alan, about exactly how this happened. Because again, not in all of the headline grabbing data breaches that I listed at the beginning, not third party weak points weren't in all of them, but it's a recurring feature in these huge, large scale breaches. Now, from what I understand from Krebs' original reporting, that the weak point here was an identity verification platform, a company called idscan.net. They're based in Louisiana, and their entire, you know, business is to provide ID fraud protection, prevention. They do age and identity verification services, mobile ID scanners, things like that. And they work with fintech, gaming, education, transportation, hospitality, law enforcement, retail, security. They've got, 20,000 locations, across the United States. 21 million verifications go through this company every month, according to the company itself. One would think that given the nature of their business, this would be a place that would work overtime to keep the data that they're handling secure, right?
14: I mean, you would certainly think so, but I think the problem is that companies aren't adequately incentivized under our current legal and regulatory system to not only invest in security to protect the information they collect, but really to limit the amount of information they collect to only what they need and only keep it for as long as they need it.
5: I mean, do we know, I don't know if you know any more about idscan.net?
14: Not more than what was collected in Krebs' initial reporting, but I think it's unfortunately, as you noted, a trend that is all too common, where there's a weak, you know, point in the chain of custody of our data, and hackers will find the weakest point and try to exploit it. And that's why, you know, we really need much more robust and strong, both legal and technical protections for data that's collected. And in most instances, for the most sensitive data, to not store that data whenever possible.
5: Okay. We're going to get to the point that you made about companies aren't, in your view, adequately incentivized to really do everything they can to, I guess, keep one step ahead of hackers in the cybersecurity arms race. But I do want to know that the FBI is actually investigating this data breach. They have an official investigation going on. Also, you know, sidebar, some of the driver's licenses in the hack apparently belong to FBI agents. Do you think that, you know, an FBI investigation can bear fruit, Alan, or is it too little too late?
14: I think that it's really hard to put the genie back in the bottle when you have 150 million driver's licenses posted on the dark web, probably already purchased or obtained by other folks. Chasing that down is immeasurably harder, right, than trying to prevent it in the first place. And I think that, you know, one thing that really struck me in the reporting was the note kind of at the end of the reporting about the response from idscan.net, which is that they're offering credit protection services, right? Credit protection services do not in any way compensate individuals from the loss of their driver's license, given the nature of the risks that they face. Credit protection services only address like a small sliver of the problems that are created by this breach.
5: Well, you're listening to Alan Butler. He's executive director and president of the Electronic Privacy Information Center. And we're talking about this huge data breach that actually happened with a third party company that put 153 million driver's licenses for sale on the dark web. We'll be back. This is On Point.
15: 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I really mean that sincerely. 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
4: 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There's different segments. My hidden hero there's these segments, yeah. And I have personally, even as someone who works here at KVPR, I have driveway moments. I had one just a couple weeks ago, and I was sitting there, and there was some woman is telling her story. I'm literally there teary-eyed in my own driveway, listening to my own radio station. 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
1: You're back with On Point. I'm Meghna Chakrabarty, and today we're talking about a huge data breach that happened with a company called IDscan.net. It's a really important and large-scale third-party ID verification company, and some 153 million driver's licenses that IDscan.net had under its protection were hacked and then put up for sale on the dark web. And Alan Butler joins us today. He's executive director and president of the Electronic Privacy Information Center. And by the way, just as a side note, Alan, I'm just looking back at Brian Krebs's report here. IDScan.net's own documentation shows that it's not just a sort of a visual image that their machines scan. They also scan in infrared and ultraviolet light. And I think that's one of the things that helps, that captures then all the sort of anti-counterfeiting technology, right?
2: Right, exactly.
1: Okay. So tell me, why or what are the justifications that these third-party companies give for not just doing sort of an instantaneous scan, verifying the document, and then deleting the information? Why do they keep them in these databases, which turn out to repeatedly be the kind of weak points in the cybersecurity networks around the world?
2: I mean, I think you really rarely hear any meaningful justification for retaining that sort of data that can, as far as we can see, only do harm in keeping it, other than kind of a cost, right? Like it feels slightly more expensive to them upfront to build the system in a different way, but that's why you need to impose costs on the back end if when these things happen. But I think also there's a risk that a lot of companies see data as value to them, right? And they're thinking to themselves down the line, oh, maybe this data will be something we can train on and use on, to do more research or to potentially sell down the line as a valuable asset. And I think that's really, showing an inadequacy in the legal restrictions and protections on this data.
1: Can you tell me more about that, Alan? Because right now, sticking with driver's licenses, even though there was actually also other kinds of IDs that were in part of this hack, but driver's license images, I'm going to presume that right now, legally, you are not allowed to sell them.
2: I certainly hope not, but I think it depends, unfortunately, on exactly how the law is written in terms of what data these companies have. And one trend that we've seen, alarmingly in a number of other sectors is when a company, let's say, goes bankrupt, one of their most valuable assets is their data, and bankruptcy sales can create ways to essentially like extract the value from data, even if technically the law would prohibit its sale to a third party. But I think there's just too many instances nowadays where companies, again, see data as value and don't see their main necessarily even business model as being selling, a service that incorporates security and privacy, but that their part of their business model is amassing more and more data.
1: Okay. So I want to hold on to that thought and come back to it, because if we're talking about incentives and how to use sort of the lever of the law to incentivize companies in the right direction, we'll keep that in mind. But right now, I mean, you said a little earlier that there's no incentive to really be as vigilant as possible. Now, and I'm sure that companies in the industry would say that's just not true. Like, if we cannot be trustworthy with the information or the IDs that are given to us, then we will simply have no business model that any other company would want to engage with. I mean, what's your response to that?
2: I think that the proof is kind of in the pudding here, and that if you were properly incentivized, then you wouldn't let this happen. Right. And whatever mechanism it takes for you to not let this happen, whether it's to impose additional technical and procedural safeguards, physical safeguards on your data systems, or whether it is to, collect and store less of the data, you would find a way if you were adequately incentivized. The amount of harm that's done by allowing 150 million digital ID scans like this to be breached is so massively out of proportion to the cost of engineering a better system that there's just no way that these companies are adequately incentivized if this is happening.
1: But so tell me more, though, because I think one thing I've heard a lot sort of in the public discourse around major hacks like this is that, and I used this phrase actually myself earlier in the show, which is, it's just a hacker's arms race right now, that every time cybersecurity, the white hats, like, you know, they take a step forward and they make systems more secure. Well, the black hats come in and they're like, nope, we found a way around this. And that because it's this constant arms race that, you know, it's just a matter of time before any one particular company falls prey to a major data breach like this. Your thoughts on that?
2: I mean, I think when you get into the details of how companies incorporate best cybersecurity practices, I think that there are, yes, a company could be breached. I think the question is, if a company is breached, what happens, right? Does the breach immediately give access to their most sensitive troves of data? How are those data segmented? How are they limiting, access of different roles? Not all breaches are created alike, and not all companies that suffer a breach are, turning over access to the most sensitive data that they hold.
1: Mm. By the way, with idscan.net, I think at this point in time, they still haven't actually, I'm looking back at their public releases for this month, they still haven't said how this happened. And maybe they never will, because I suppose that would just invite other hackers to try again. They just have said that they have determined that an unauthorized third party may have accessed and or copied certain customer information, quote, stored within their accounts on the idscan.net cloud. Does the cloud part bear a special scrutiny, or is that kind of irrelevant these days, Alan?
2: I mean, I think it is relevant but common, right? So storing data in cloud services is pretty routine for all many different types of vendors right now. And the question is kind of how is it stored? And again, what are you storing? Because back to your earlier question, why in the world is this company storing these highly detailed images when all they're doing is doing an upfront, supposedly is doing an upfront, verification step? I think that really kind of undercuts any future claims they make about how reasonable this was.
1: Mm. Okay, one last question about sort of the status quo right now around incentives and regulation, Alan. Because as I mentioned earlier, the FBI is doing an investigation. IDscan.net's doing their own internal investigation. But are there any, I was going to say, sort of criminal punishments or charges that could be levied against a company if they are found that their security systems simply were inadequate to prevent a breach?
2: Yeah, that's a great question. I'm not sure. Offhand, I can't think of specific criminal charges that the FBI has brought against a company that is breached. But I do think it really kind of depends on exactly what happened and whether something could like rise to the level of criminal negligence. But I think that they're frequently in discussing, future potential, what the law should look like. This question of accountability and remedies is really central.
1: Right. And this is getting to an interesting question. What does negligence look like? What does criminal negligence look like in these cases? Because, I mean, I very much believe the line of thinking that a company like idscan.net is the victim, right? It's one of the victims of this data breach, of this hack. But on the other hand, there is a certain minimal level of vigilance that we would expect from a company that's handling such sensitive data. So maybe we can talk about better ways to define what negligence is in cases of data breaches a little later in the show. But Alan, hang on here for a second, because I want to now bring Edgar Whitley into the conversation. He's a professor in practice of information systems at the London School of Economics and Political Science. And he's spent decades examining how governments and societies navigate these complexities of digital identity, data, and trust. Professor Whitley, welcome to On Point.
3: Thank you.
1: Can you first give me just like your broad thoughts on this specific hack that happened with idscan.net? Your thoughts of it, is it categorically different from others? You heard what Alan Butler had to say.
3: Yeah, I think that the kind of distinguishing feature of this particular breach is the inclusion of the images. So this is not just your email address, your date of birth, your social security number, but it's, I think that the really interesting additional element is the image. And also the fact that in a large number of cases, these were images of real ID approved driver's licenses. So the photograph that would be on, that was being stored and that's then been leaked, is a really high quality, photograph. So in the UK, when you apply for a passport, you have to have a clear background for your photo. You're not allowed to smile. There's a whole load of things that make the image as higher quality as possible. And the breach now reveals that the hackers and anybody who's bought the data from them has a database of really high quality, government standard approved images of millions and millions of US and Canadian drivers.
1: Mm.

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1: Many European countries, we still obviously have to do a lot of things online, and there had been proposals two years ago now, to have a government-issued ID and to make it mandatory for everybody to have one. And so the parliamentary inquiry was kind of exploring what the issues around the way that the government was making those particular proposals. Then after Keir Starmer stepped down and Andy Burnham took over as Prime Minister, and I know he's in New York at the UN today, one of the first things he said was to scrap that current plan for a government-issued ID, essentially because there was so many other things that the government wanted to do, that something that was unpopular, that would be a longer-term change, that would be relatively costly for different government departments to implement and to adjust their systems to, he decided that that was one fight that he wasn't prepared to have right now. So he scrapped that version of the proposals.
2: I'm Meghna Chakrabarty. This is On Point.
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4: 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And whenever she does come down to the Central Valley, she knows that she can tune into KVPR. We had Lisa in Bakersfield, Jeff in San Jose, Maria in Clovis, Michael in Springville, all stepping up. 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
2: You're back with On Point. I'm Meghna Chakrabarty. And before we return to our conversation about those 153 million driver's licenses that were put on the dark web, just want to let you know that later this week, we're going to be doing a completely different kind of show.

0: And it's about the death of boredom. I mean, our lives are so full of distractions these days. Obviously, the biggest one is maybe in your purse or your pocket right now. It seems like people are rarely bored anymore. Is that a good thing? You know, maybe this we'll just have active brains and it's wonderful and we're always learning or experiencing new things. Or is it a bad thing? Is there something about a state of boredom that can actually take you mentally to a better place? So how do you feel about being bored? Do you avoid it or do you wish that you could feel bored in this day and age? So pick up, oh my gosh, I'm about to tell you to pick up the number one anti-boredom machine. Pick up your phone, so sorry, and grab the On Point Vox Pop app, wherever you get your apps, and send us a message about the either beauty or banality of boredom. You can also call us at 617-353-0683. And man, the days that we talk about tech, and then I tell you to pick up your phone and contact us, the irony does not go unnoticed. Okay, back to our conversation about those hacked driver's licenses. Edgar Whitley is with us. He's at the London School of Economics. And Alan Butler joins us as well. He is with the Electronic Privacy Information Center. And Alan, I just wanted to hear your thoughts on what Professor Whitley was saying a little bit earlier about, you know, the UK government had considered doing some kind of national ID. But in a sense, some of the very same security concerns popped up there that do with, you know, private companies here. So how would we plausibly move forward?
1: Sure. Yeah. I mean, I think that the experience in the UK really underscores the fact that, you know, when it comes to identification, we really need to think bigger and differently, right? We can't just simply carry forward systems designed for old sort of like physical federated IDs issued by state or municipal governments and say, we'll just turn these things digital with all their existing flaws, right? I think if we're going to do ID and identification in a digital context, we need to take advantage of the, you know, advances in privacy and security technology that have been made over the last decades and really make those systems work better for both privacy and security, which I really do think go hand in hand. And can, you know, I think that it is possible to have safer, more secure and private identity systems.
0: Okay. Before we get to further solutions, I want to ask you both, because we keep coming back to this. Why were the question of why was this data stored? Why did ID scan.net keep those driver's licenses for an indefinite amount of time? I'm just trying to think of, you know, plausible explanations for it. You know, maybe they need to go back and occasionally do audits of their own systems. And it's very hard, if not impossible, to audit accounts if they don't have the original the scans. Or maybe they need to do evaluations of how good, you know, their scanning system is, and using data they already have is a helpful way to improve those systems. I mean, Professor Whitley, your thoughts on that?
2: Yeah, so it's clear that organizations will need to do some form of audit. But realistically, you're not going to audit all 150 million records that you have. And even if you do have to have a large sample for your auditing processes, as Alan was saying, we do have technological solutions that allow you to store that data in a much more secure way. And ideally not on your main system. It may be complete once you've done the check, if you are keeping it, and I still have a big concern about whether you should be keeping it at all. Mm. But if you are keeping a record, because you could have a record that just says, we checked Edgar's driving license on the 22nd of September, and we got the confirmation that it was all legit. That doesn't mean that we need to keep a copy of the image that we've got. If we there's a big kind of process question, but it's also an architecture question about what are you collecting? Where are you storing it? Even if you acknowledge that you need to have an audit, you can still do much more privacy friendly audits for those rare occasions when you do need to do that.
0: Okay. Hang on, Professor. Let's backtrack to something you said just a second ago. There are much better technologies to keep this kind of data secure. That these technologies exist right now.
2: Yeah, I mean, they're not necessarily mass scale. They're not necessarily things that you would want to explain to your grandma how to use, because they do get a little bit complicated and a little bit sophisticated. But we've known for kind of 20 odd years that there are what are known as cryptographic techniques that allow you to prove things about yourself without disclosing almost anything about you.
0: Mm.
2: The particular challenge in this case is it seems that some of these checks are not just the data about you, but somebody either explicitly or potentially looks at your face and looks at your document and says, yeah, it's probably the same person, even if your photo is 10 years old, etc. And of course, if you did that electronically with a digital camera, as you get at passport gates, airports, then you've got that real check. But again, you don't need to store the data. So there are things available that allow you to prove things about yourself without having to share lots of data, and therefore not storing lots of data, and therefore not running the risk of that data being leaked in the future.
0: Okay, so just to clarify, these cryptographic techniques you're talking about are for ID verification or self-verifying who you are. The cryptographic techniques are not necessarily for keeping stored data more secure.
2: But the underlying technology can also store whatever you have ended up keeping, so that again, so if you have an audit trail of Edgar, 22nd of September, etc., you can store that in a way that doesn't reveal that it was Edgar Whitley on the 22nd of September, etc., etc. So the technologies apply at multiple levels through the process.
0: So Alan Butler, let me just briefly turn back to you here, because I gotta ask the obvious question. If better technologies are available, why aren't they in wider use? Or am I being unfair? And we're just, since we talk about this every time there's like a single huge data breach, we're ignoring the fact that most of the time maybe our data is more secure than this conversation would lead people to believe.
1: Well, I'm going to start by going back to your previous question, which is why did this company specifically store these images? Even though I think in this conversation, we all kind of come to the conclusion that like that doesn't seem to make any sense and puts everything at risk. And I think the simplest answer has to be because no one told them not to, right? And I think it's the same answer to the question of why haven't we implemented more secure technologies more often. And I think it's because many companies are not required to implement them, right? And the best case scenario is that the company feels obligated, as you indicated earlier, through their, you know, sort of social perception of their business or maybe their vendor agreements upstream to implement stronger standards to meet a certain, you know, security certification level. But I think when it comes to identity verification processes specifically, right, which is where this data is coming from, I think there, you know, to the professor's point, we need to have more privacy protective processes in identity verification in order to avoid this data really ever existing at all. I mean, I think at this point we look back and we say no one should have 150 million copies of driver's licenses. That is by, I think, indication, not a secure practice and not a privacy preserving practice. So how do we get digital identity verification to work without that happening?
0: Yeah. I mean, the elegant simplicity of it is undeniable, right? Like you can't breach data that doesn't exist or stored somewhere on the cloud or on servers. So, okay. So Alan and Edgar, hang on here for a second, because I want to turn back to James Lee, who we heard at the very top of the show. He is the president of the Identity Theft Resource Center. And he had some more thoughts to share with us, particularly that this nation, the United States, is in dire need of new laws around how data breaches are disclosed.
3: We built the data breach notification system 20 plus years ago when we were talking about essentially paper documents and information on paper documents.
0: Okay, so that old notification system was designed for its time to notify people if a data file, a physical disk, or something like a laptop went missing. Well, 20 years later, who carries around a disk? Our data vulnerability extends everywhere, as we've been talking about, and flows through companies we may not even know have access to our sensitive identifying information.
3: The individual whose driver's license was scanned, they don't even know this company exists. And that company has so many images that when it was breached, the state law there says if it's more than 100,000 individuals or it costs more than $100,000 to notify everybody, you don't have to notify them individually. All you have to do is put a notice on your website, which nobody knows to go to, and send a news release to the media in your state.
0: And by the way, the company idscan.net is based in Louisiana. The original data breach laws were pieced together state by state. That's why the state law issue here is really important. And James Lee says they need to be restructured on a national scale.
3: So where you live does not determine if you are notified, and if you are notified, what you find about the breach, what was done to protect you, what's done to make sure it doesn't happen again, and then what resources are available to you to protect yourself. It shouldn't matter where you live for those kind of issues to be addressed.
0: And just like Alan Butler said earlier, James Lee also believes that companies are still reluctant to disclose in a timely manner when they have been compromised. So he'd like to see rules that push companies to inform people quickly and clearly if they're victims of a data breach.
3: We also need to revisit in a way that we don't have to wait for somebody to find this information on the dark web, or we don't have to wait for a company to necessarily go through a months-long or in some cases years-long forensic investigation before we find out. We've got to have a different way of looking at this.
0: And once again, we're living in a world where so much of our lives are online, whether we like it or not. And so for James, that makes this a national security issue, which requires national security level protection.
3: Everybody's got to get involved in this and have a very different kind of discussion, or we're going to keep seeing what we have seen for the last several years, and that is the slow but steady escalation every year of more and more and more data breaches that impact more and more people.
0: That's James Lee. He's president of the Identity Theft Resource Center. So, Alan Butler, you've said this a couple of times, and now finally I'm going to let you elaborate. What sort of legal levers or new legal systems could be created to, as you said, incentivize companies to do a much better job to protect our data?
1: Well, my organization, the Electronic Privacy Information Center, has been advocating for a number of years for a strong privacy and security standard. We commonly refer to these rules as data minimization rules, meaning not only that companies should limit the data they collect to what is actually necessary to provide the goods and services that they offer, but should also ensure that that data is only retained as long as it is needed and that it is secured in the most robust way. And that, for example, in this context would, I think, go directly to this question of why was it necessary for this company to store copies of these images and technical details of these driver's licenses, whereas currently, for example, state attorneys general might have to, or the FBI or the United States might have to investigate whether that was, you know, an unfair or deceptive business practice, which is a much, you know, vaguer and less clearly applicable standard, or might have to rely on some of the weaker privacy laws, for example, that require companies to notify users of the data that they collect and the standards that they impose, which really doesn't provide protection.
0: So just to be clear about this, would you advocate for, let's say, a federal law that would say, no matter what company you are out there in the United States, you can scan or, you know, sort of process identifying information in order to do your business, but you cannot store things like driver's licenses, social security numbers, address, et cetera. Like, you just simply cannot store them.
1: I think that there's the two answers to that question. I think first, I think we do need more specific regulations in place on impermissibly dangerous data collection and storage practices. And it, I think, probably would be the case that, for example, storing copies of identity documents absent very narrow set of circumstances just shouldn't be permitted. But we also need to have a flexible standard that can address future data collection practices that either don't exist or maybe we don't know about.
0: Okay, so but creating standards for something that doesn't yet exist seems to be a mighty big ask.
1: It's a challenging thing in the law, and you know, it's not unique to privacy, but I think it is very clearly present every time we're talking about creating or updating a privacy law is how is this going to work in 5 years or 10 years when the world looks very different?
0: Mm-hmm. Okay. I would also say that in the United States, the federal government issuing such a broad new rule or law that would prevent companies from storing certain kinds of data would be met with a great deal of corporate pushback, as they'd see it as the federal government interfering with the process of doing business. But Edgar Whitley, we only have about 30 seconds left, I'm afraid. I mean, what's the one next step that you would recommend to sort of keep data more secure?
2: So another way of looking at that problem that doesn't involve states versus the central government is to change the or to educate the procurement practices of the companies that are buying these services. So a smart procurer, car rental firm might go along and say, are you storing images of the driving licenses that we are asking you to check? If you are, walk away. We're not going to use you as a service. So that's another way of changing those kinds of dynamics. But that requires people who understand what the risks are and what the potential solutions and options are as well.
0: Yeah, and also occurs to me that the true victims of these crimes are individuals. And so for as long as companies don't feel any direct impact, maybe the pressure does have to come from all of us. So Edgar Whitley at the London School of Economics and Alan Butler at the Electronic Privacy Information Center, thank you both so very much for joining us today. I'm Meghna Chakrabarty. This is On Point.
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6: 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I'm Sarith Hawk. I'm the host of Central Valley Daily, KVPR's daily news podcast, here with Frank D., host of All Things Considered. He's just getting ready to get back on the air in a few minutes here with the show starting. 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
9: In Los Angeles, I'm Kai Rizdahl. Tuesday today, the 22nd of September. Good as it always is to have you along, everybody. We're going to begin today with a story from the file I keep on my computer labeled, "Are you really sure you want to do that?" Depending on which official in the Trump administration you listen to, we are either looking at a temporary ban on exports of diesel fuel, that was Treasury Secretary Scott Bessent today, or calling for a ban, that was the president at the United Nations today. Various and sundry senators and governors have said essentially the same thing, trying to get the government to do something to bring diesel down off its record highs, $6.52 a gallon today on average, says AAA. This, though, is where I should probably tell you that the subheading on that computer file is good examples of the law of unintended consequences. Here's Marketplace's Samantha Fields.
10: When Sarah Dane last bought diesel for her farm equipment back in July, she paid $3.60 a gallon,
11: which was still a little over a dollar more than I paid a year before that.
10: Dane owns Fresh Hopped Farm, about 700 acres in eastern Montana.
11: We grow corn, soybeans, and wheat with some alfalfa.
10: She's already harvested the wheat for the season, which took about 1,000 gallons of diesel. Now it's time to fill up her tanks again.
11: I got my prices this morning. And regular diesel is $6.14, and the dyed diesel that goes in the tractors is $5.60. So if I fill both of my tanks, which are both currently empty, it will cost me $11,740 as of this morning.
10: That strain on farmers is why some officials are calling for a ban on diesel exports.
12: Sounds like a fairly easy thing to do that would maybe increase the supply of domestic diesel.
10: But Hugh Daigle at the University of Texas at Austin says while it might reduce prices temporarily,
12: in the long term, it's probably not such a great idea.
10: Diesel is a global market. And Bob McNally at Rapidan Energy Group says if you were to pull U.S. exports out of that market,
13: you would see global prices for diesel skyrocket.
10: That would immediately push prices up on the East and West Coasts, where most diesel is imported. Even though the U.S. produces plenty, there's no good way to transport it across the country.
13: Now, for a brief period of time, the pump price in Texas and Louisiana and some of the Midwestern states would collapse.
10: But McNally says oil refiners would then see their profits collapse too.
13: And in response to that, refiners will reduce their production,
10: which would then push prices back up. I'm Samantha Fields for Marketplace.
9: Consequences of the unintended kind. In Lower Manhattan today, at the corner of Wall Street and Broad, not a whole lot of equity enthusiasm. Bonds held pretty much steady. Oil down again. We will have the details when we do the numbers.

0: The big economic event of the week is Chinese President Xi Jinping's state visit. Artificial intelligence is, of course, going to get all the headlines. The war in the Middle East and its associated issues will get some agenda time, too. But as always, it would be a very big mistake to sleep on the trade relationship between the two biggest economies on the planet. So we have called Chad Bown. He's a senior fellow at the Peterson Institute of International Economics to get some insights. Chad, it's good to have you on.
1: Thanks for having me.
0: Give me a general sense, would you, Chad, of the state of play right now, trade-wise, between these two countries?
1: Not good. I mean, in a sense, things have stabilized. So things got really, really bad in 2025, obviously, with the United States imposing massive tariffs on China, China responding with tariffs of their own, imposing export restrictions. Trade really plummeted. But since the meeting last year, and then especially given the Supreme Court decision in February that forced the Trump administration to replace a lot of those 2025 tariffs, trade has leveled off. Both U.S. exports to China and U.S. imports from China just at a much, much lower level than things were before the President Trump came along.
0: Yeah, so flat is the new good here? Is that what we're saying?
1: Yeah, things aren't getting worse, which is the new good.
0: Okay, fair enough. I'm looking here on my computer in the studio at a handy-dandy dashboard. Six updates on U.S.-China trade for the Trump-Xi Washington Summit. Chad B. Bown, Reginald Jones, Senior Fellow, Peterson Institute. I'm interested in number two here. Trump's next tariffs could drive companies back to China. The president, as we all know, is threatening new tariffs pretty much every other day. The point of the original tariffs was to bring back some of the U.S. supply chain, and now you're saying maybe if he does more tariffs, it'll drive things back to China?
1: Yeah. So for a lot of products, I think we have to be realistic that the next best supplier is not going to be the United States. You know, so if you're talking about maybe some assembly of clothing or consumer electronics, it's not going to be the United States. It's going to be somewhere else in the world. So what then really matters is how high the end game tariffs are that President Trump imposes on China relative to that next best alternative, that alternative source. And the challenge at the moment is China really is holding all the cards when it comes to the Trump administration. These export restrictions on products like rare earths and permanent magnets, these are goods that are essential to the American economy. China produces virtually all of the world supply of these things, and threatening to cut Americans off really would be devastating. That threat has really limited the size of the tariffs that President Trump can impose on China. But President Trump loves tariffs. Sure. And so he really can't hold himself back when it comes to imposing tariffs on other countries. So the real worry is if he becomes constrained against China, the tariffs don't go up there, but the tariffs do creep up against all the rest of the countries in the world, then some of the companies that had moved their supply chains out of China in the first place may decide, hey, China's actually getting lower tariffs than these other places, and they have a really efficient economy. They've got great infrastructure. Let's move back our sourcing to China.
0: You used the president's favorite phrase there the other sentence or two ago. You said China has all the cards. The Chinese know that, right?
1: They absolutely know that. And you know, they're using it. And that's why they're not really giving much at all in these last few summits. Back in May, you know, the best that President Trump got out of President Xi was a promise to buy a few more American airplanes, so Boeing, maybe some more soybeans. You look at the data, maybe a little bit more, but not a whole heck of a lot, right? And this time around, I think it's going to be more of the same. There's just not much that we should expect to come out of this summit.
0: That's a little depressing, Chad.
1: It is. It's not a great state. There are a lot of problems out there in the world. It would be great if the United States had some leverage to incentivize China to make some changes. But that's not where we are today, unfortunately.
0: So let's say you could get Treasury Secretary Scott Bessent, who's been heavily involved in these negotiations, or Jameson Greer, the trade representative. Let's say you could get them on the phone. What would your counsel be to sort of maximize, you know, the U.S. results, or maybe, you know, minimize the losses?
1: The real big thing is the United States can do to tackle the problem, to help take away some of this leverage that China has, really probably don't involve engaging with China. It's two things. It's, you know, maybe some industrial policy. So finding alternative sources of supply where possible for rare earths, critical minerals in the United States. And they have done some of that. We're now subsidizing companies to do that sort of activity here, but also to work with other like-minded countries that are facing the very same problems with China. Some of these other countries may be better positioned to more quickly and more cheaply help us create these alternative sources of supply. Countries like Australia, Japan, Canada even, Europe. But the challenge at the moment often is President Trump doesn't see it that way, and instead he's threatening those countries with tariffs of their own.
0: Chad Bown, he's at the Peterson Institute for International Economics. He's also got a book out you should read with Samaya Keynes. It's called How to Win a Trade War. Chad, thanks a lot. I appreciate your time.
1: Thanks for having me.

0: The national debt, as you have surely heard, topped $40 trillion last month. An enormous amount of money, yes, almost incomprehensible. But as so often happens with big headline numbers, there's more to it than just that headline.
1: Total U.S. debt is comprised of two parts.
0: Olivia Mitchell is a professor of business, economics, and public policy at Wharton. Debt part one?
1: Debt held by the public.
0: Debt held by the public is all the money the government owes its bondholders. That's U.S. citizens, foreign governments, big pension funds, also banks. And as of the end of last week, it totaled $32,401,900,000, I could go on, but I will not, dollars. The total federal debt includes all of that.
1: Plus intergovernmental holdings. So it's money that one part of the federal government owes to another part of the government.
0: And that comes to about $7.7 trillion.
2: Well, they're mainly the holdings of the trust funds, primarily Social Security and Medicare.
0: Eugene Sterley is the co-founder of the Urban Brookings Tax Policy Center.
2: For years, those trust funds held a modest surplus. They especially grew in years in which the baby boomers were in the workforce and had yet retired.
0: Excess cash is great, right? That modest surplus. But if you have it, you're going to want to earn a little interest on it, yes?
1: So the excess cash was transferred to the Treasury. In return, the Social Security Trust Funds got special issue Treasury securities.
0: Those special issue Treasury securities are an asset on the Social Security Trust Funds books. They're a liability on the Treasury Department's books because they will eventually have to be paid back in full.
1: Point of fact, there's a file drawer in West Virginia that holds trillions of dollars of this special issue bonds.
0: All right. Honestly, that file drawer?
1: I have a picture of it.
0: It's probably electronic now. We'll save that story for another day. But the point is, the Bureau of Fiscal Service in the Treasury Department keeps records of every penny, literally every single penny, that one part of the government owes another. And that $7.7 trillion includes governmental loans, intragovernmental loans, rather, for military pensions. The Highway Trust Fund is in there as well, a bunch of others. But Social Security and Medicare are by far the biggest. And with more Americans retiring and starting to draw down on them,
2: those trust funds are being depleted. Those assets are being sold.
0: Metaphorically?
1: The filed cabinet will be empty in 2032.
0: Which means the Treasury Department's going to have to rely even more on debt sold to investors outside the government to keep on paying our bills. And that, as those rising government bond yields that we keep on telling you about, is getting more and more expensive.

0: Well, I know it doesn't feel like it, food prices being what they are, but there are some things in your pantry and refrigerator that are getting cheaper. The Economic Research Service, that's part of the Department of Agriculture, is out with its regular livestock, dairy, and poultry outlook. And it says there's some solace to be found in the dairy aisle. Marketplace's Caitlin Tan has more.
1: Ben Lane says he's always thinking about dairy. He's an analyst for Terrain Ag, and he has a conference tomorrow.
2: It's a dairy nerd fest.
1: And for the dairy nerds, lower cheese and butter prices are not surprising.
2: But when I hear people in the grocery store talking about butter being reasonably priced, I think that's it's a good sign to me that it's reaching the consumer.
1: Prices always come down to supply and demand, but in this case, it's more on the supply side. That's according to Kara Murphy with High Ground Dairy.
3: It's just we have so much. We just have too much butter.
1: Same with cheese. Murphy says lately, our dairy cows have been producing more, and a handful of new cheese production plants recently opened in the Midwest. Plus, one of the main buyers is having a hard year.
3: The food service sector is not doing very well, and that sector uses a significant amount of cheese.
1: People aren't going out for a cheeseburger or cheese pizza as much, and since unused dairy products have a limited shelf life, literally, they might end up at your neighborhood grocer on sale.
4: There's a gas station in Wisconsin that if you can get the 99-cent bar, it's always the talk of the town.
1: Kathleen Noble Wolfley is with the analytics company EverAg. She admits four sticks of butter under a dollar is an unusual deal, but she expects butter and cheese prices across the country to be relatively low for a while. That's partly because of a food trend that on the surface doesn't seem to have anything to do with dairy.
4: The protein craze absolutely plays into some of the dairy dynamics today.
1: That giant tub of chocolate protein powder likely contains whey, which historically was just a byproduct of cheese making.
4: But here in 2026, it's looking more like whey is the big driver.
1: Bottom line, the cheese for your holiday casserole or butter for your apple pie will probably be a little cheaper this year. I'm Caitlin Tan for Marketplace.

0: Coming up.
1: The tech is better. The app is better. The website's better.
0: What more do you need, huh? First, though, let's do the numbers. Dow Industrial's down 185 today, more than 0.3%, 51,863. The NASDAQ up 122 points, 0.4%, 27,244. S&P 500 basically flat, 7,764. AutoZone reported fourth quarter earnings today. While the company missed sales expectations, sales did still reach $6.6 billion, 5% higher than last year. Thus, shares accelerated 3.25%. Staying with cars and car parts, O'Reilly Automotive saw shares increase 3.5%. Advanced Auto Parts up 4% on the day. Bond prices went up, and when that happens, yields go down. The yield on the 10-year Treasury note dipped to 4.95%. 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
6: Three news organizations are suing President Trump after his administration cut off their access to the White House. The first court hearing begins tomorrow on Morning Edition from NPR News.
0: This is Marketplace. I'm Kai Rizdahl. Oil, as I said real quick up at the top of the program, it fell again today. Brent crude, the global benchmark, $98 a barrel and change. West Texas Intermediate, right around 90 a barrel. Cheaper than it was earlier this month, but still very much not cheap. Thing is, though, that 90 bucks, that's a paper price. What a buyer is agreeing to pay for, in today's trading, November delivery, the front month, it's called. It's not what a refiner in, I don't know, Asia is paying for crude today. And that price, as Marketplace's Elizabeth Trovall tells us, could be a whole lot higher.
7: There are so many different crude oils and prices. Tom Sang with Texas Christian University says, of course, you've got your West Texas Intermediate, your Brent.
8: There's OPEC selling price, got Mexico, India.
7: There's even a crude price called Mars.
8: So Mars is actually an offshore platform in the Gulf of Mexico.
7: But lately, something unusual has been happening with Europe's benchmark crude oil, Brent, says Joe DeLora with Rabobank.
9: The current state of unreality between like futures prices for oil and physical prices for oil is just blowing my mind. We now have a $26 spread again between Brent physical and Brent futures.
7: That's a big gap between the price being paid for Brent futures, the financial world's price of oil, versus what people are actually paying to get physical delivery of a barrel of oil.
9: We just keep talking about futures. Like, oh, futures are down $4 today. Okay, who cares? Well, futures don't mean anything. Physical oil means everything.
7: And because of the Iran war, the physical market is tight. Dan Pickering is with Pickering Energy Partners.
10: Physical buyers are dealing with barrels available, you know, soon, right now, a specific point in time. And those two markets, financial versus physical, can diverge and have diverged.
7: And while energy market chaos may not be good for consumers, farmers, or shippers, There are some winners, says Mark Finley with Rice University.
11: Trading houses that thrive on volatile markets, they're in their element right now.
7: On the other hand, Finley says that large oil companies making long-term investment decisions can't afford to chase up and down the price of oil. I'm Elizabeth Trovall for Marketplace.
0: Should you miss something on the actual radio, we get it. 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

0: In 1986, there were about 18,000 banks in this country, just 40 years ago. Today, just over 4,200 banks. The word you're looking for here is consolidation. And over the past couple of years, that has been intensifying. Higher interest rates help banks make more money. And one of the things banks do when they make more money is often buy other banks. That can help banks cut their costs and modernize their technology, pull in more deposits to do better business. But it changes things for consumers, too. Marketplace's Justin Ho reports.
1: There's a sandwich shop in Baltimore called Ekiben. And for about 5 years or so, its owner, Steve Chu, banked with a small local financial institution. Last year, that bank was purchased by a bigger regional one. Chu says in a lot of ways, things have improved.
2: One of my gripes with a smaller bank was, like, the online platform's terrible, the website's horrible. But now that they got purchased, the tech is better, the app is better, the website's better.
1: On the other hand, Chu says the new bank feels less personal. For instance, he says if he wanted to get a loan at his old bank, he could just pick up the phone and call one person.
2: And they could kind of fast track us and navigate us through the bank bureaucracy. But now what we're finding out is, you know, we just run into bureaucracy more and more, and it makes banking a lot less smooth.
1: That loss of a personal relationship to a banker has real effects on small businesses.
3: It's become more difficult for them to access capital.
1: That's Matt Hetrick. He's the president of Harmony Group, an accounting and advisory firm. He says at a smaller bank, even if you've had a bad year,
3: you're able to tell them, hey, this is what's going on. Here's how we're rectifying it. And here's some results you can see, and just talk about it. And they understand that, hey, the loan's not one that we have to think of that's troubled.
1: Hetrick says about 30 to 40 of his clients, mostly restaurants, have been through bank mergers and wound up doing business at much larger financial institutions.
3: For our clients, what will happen a lot of times is you lose the one banker that you built a relationship with. You'll get introduced to a new one, but that person doesn't check in as often. You know, they don't know about you, so they're not as willing to lend to you.
1: Bank mergers can also mean higher fees for small businesses, says Jeremy Kress, a professor of business law at the University of Michigan.
4: So even if the bank is answering the phone when you call, if you're not paying attention to the fine print, you may be getting worse terms than you thought when you signed up.
1: Kress says there are also consequences for the bank's local community. Small banks reinvest locally. Big banks, not so much.
4: I live in Ann Arbor, Michigan. If my local bank is acquired by a New York City bank, we can expect that that New York bank will divert the deposits from Michigan to lending in New York.
1: Some small bankers are using this moment to try to win over new customers. Robert James II runs Carver Financial Corporation, which owns banks in Birmingham, Alabama, and Savannah, Georgia, where it's now the only locally owned bank in the city.
5: There was one other bank that was a locally owned bank, and a little over a year ago, they got acquired by a bigger regional bank, and then that bank got acquired within less than a year.
1: James says his bank's been stepping up its marketing on social media, at local events, and with local business groups.
5: Emphasizing that we're the only locally owned bank in the market, we're the only place where you know for sure that all the decisions are being made locally.
1: James says the bank has been able to convince some new customers to deposit money, and he says one day he hopes to be able to show them the results of that decision.
5: Because we'll be able to show that, you know, keeping your money local is improving your community and improving, you know, access to capital for people here in the local market.
1: And so far, James says those new deposits are helping the bank get more loans out into the community. I'm Justin Ho for Marketplace.

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1: This final note on the way out. I don't know if you heard or saw the president's speech to the United Nations today. It was something, the geopolitical details of which will be widely reported elsewhere. I did just want to note, though, that even though the president also said he is, in that speech, he's going to rebrand artificial intelligence to super intelligence. That's true. He actually said that. And he also said that change will be reflected in all government documents. On this program, it's going to stay AI. Jordan Manji, Sunil Maharaj, Janet Wynn, Olga Oxman, and Virginia K. Smith are the digital team. I'm Kai Rizdal. We will see you tomorrow, everybody.

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5: It's All Things Considered from NPR News. I'm Juana Summers.
6: And I'm Scott Detrow. Child care is incredibly expensive. And as costs continue to rise, many families are turning to grandparents to fill the child care gap.
7: The cost for child care for him is about the same as our mortgage. So it would have just been another cost like that.
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8: Live from NPR News in Culver City, California, I'm Dwayne Brown. In Mississippi, a grand jury found there was no evidence to bring charges in the death of Nolan Wells, a black college student found dead after a July 4th party with his white friends. Wells' body was found 2 days later after he and his friends went on a boating trip to Horn Island, but the group returned without him. The grand jury found no criminal conduct and said Wells' death was consistent with drowning, but family members, including his mother, Christine Wansley, expressed frustration with investigators.
9: Elmore and I do not believe that Nolan simply and accidentally drowned. And nobody saw anything, and no one knows anything.
8: The family's attorney, Ben Crump, says he wants to keep the investigation open and active. Iraq's prime minister is delaying a deadline for Iran-backed militias to hand over weapons by at least a year. He told President Trump back in June the deadline would be at the end of this month. NPR's Jane Raff has more.
10: Prime Minister Ali Azadi told the New York Times that he was proposing a phased withdrawal, with an initial 3 months in which Iran-backed Iraqi militias would stop attacks and the U.S. would pledge not to attack them. After that, he said the paramilitary forces would gradually disarm in a process that would end in late 2027. It was not clear whether Zaidi had U.S. approval for the plan. At a White House meeting in July, he said militias which have attacked U.S. targets would be disarmed by September 30th. That date is also the deadline for the U.S. military to withdraw from Iraq. Jane Araf, NPR News, Amman.
8: A mixed bag of trading on Wall Street after oil prices eased a bit, settling near $99 a barrel. This is NPR News. After signing the pandemic agreement over a year ago, countries still are trying to finalize the most contentious part of the deal. As NPR's Jonathan Lambert tells us, negotiations last week showed little sign of progress.
11: Countries are largely stuck on a key part of the pandemic agreement, how to share data on pathogens and how to share the vaccines and drugs that get made from that data. Wealthier countries want data on some new emerging virus to be as readily available as possible to help companies develop vaccines as fast as possible. Lower-income countries think that kind of system will repeat the same inequities of the COVID-19 pandemic, where rich countries got vaccines way before lower-income countries. So lower-income countries want to attach strings, trading access to the data for concessions on vaccine sharing. But countries are struggling to agree on how this would work. Negotiations will continue on and off through May of 2027. Jonathan Lambert, NPR News.
8: Calling all Batman fans ahead of an auction right here in Los Angeles for the famed Batmobile driven by Michael Keaton in the 1992 Batman Returns. The Chevy V8 is powered by a flame-throwing jet turbine-powered engine, and
0: could fetch up to $7 million at auction in November. The Los Angeles-based Julian's Auction says that would beat the $4.6 million the original Batmobile fetched from the 1960s TV series more than a dozen years ago. This is NPR News.
4: And it is 3:34. 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It's a nice warm afternoon all across the valley. Highs in the upper 80s today. Tomorrow's going to be a little hotter. Highs in the low 90s. Thursday could reach the upper 90s and maybe right around 100 in Bakersfield. And temperatures are going to come down gradually Friday and through the weekend. Still coming up here in All Things Considered, the State Department spokesperson Tommy Pigott is defending President Trump's speech today at the UN.
12: Well, he made the choice clear to the Iranian regime. 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
4: Trump told world leaders that he faces a decision on Iran to strike a deal or, quote, annihilate the Islamic Republic. We're going to have more on that story coming up straight ahead right here in All Things Considered. This is KVPR. 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
2: 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I'm Scott Detrow in Washington.
3: And I'm Mary Louise Kelly at United Nations headquarters in New York. We're just inside the main front doors. Behind me is the main General Assembly Hall. I'm watching people coming and going, and it's either heads of state or they're wearing an earpiece. A lot of people guarding the heads of state and delegations here today. Speech after speech after speech from world leaders that kicked off with UN Secretary General Antonio Guterres this morning, but probably even more highly anticipated was President Trump, who addressed the UN in a speech that was interesting both for what he said and what he didn't say. I have questions, so I want to put them to a member of the administration. We have invited Tommy Pickett, who is spokesperson for the State Department, to take those questions, and he is waiting on us a few blocks from here at his hotel. So let's walk over. Can we give you the seat of honor? Tommy Pickett, good to see you. Welcome back to All Things Considered.
4: Thanks for having me on.
3: All right, so we heard a lot from President Trump today about Iran. He defended his record on the war there, said Iran was the bully of the Middle East, that they are a bully no more. I'm paraphrasing. I want to note we're not playing that sound because NPR is not using audio from White House events until further notice in solidarity with our fellow journalists following, as you know, several news outlets being barred from White House grounds. On Iran and the defense of his record, how do we square that with Iran has cost $38 billion and counting, its nuclear program is where it was, regime change didn't happen, Iran has proved it can shut the Strait of Hormuz and keep it shut, and anybody who's put gas in their car lately knows that gas is now at pushing $4.50 a gallon.
4: Well, a few important points. Operation Midnight Hammer obliterated several of their nuclear sites. We saw Operation Epic Fury decimating their military
3: capability. But that was before this war that the U.S. started in February.
4: Well, I think it's important to look at this in context, and that the president's actions have taken concrete steps to prevent the Iranian regime from obtaining a nuclear weapon. If the Iranian regime had a nuclear weapon, people would be paying gas prices three or four times higher than they are now because the Iranian regime could act with impunity to shut down the strait entirely. What we're seeing now because of the U.S. military is the clearing of mines. We're seeing the ability of oil to move through the strait at approximately 60 to 70% of where it was before this began. But ultimately, the Iranian regime having a nuclear weapon was an untenable threat that needed to be addressed.
3: The president renewed his threat to annihilate the entire country today, to blow it up. Is that helpful to diplomatic efforts to try to end the war?
4: Well, he made the choice clear to the Iranian regime. They can continue their malign activities, but there will be consequences. The president has been clear from the beginning that he wanted a diplomatic solution. The door for diplomacy was opened again and again and again, and yet the Iranian regime has continued to refuse to make that deal, continued to pursue malign activities.
3: I guess what I'm getting at is we're 7 months in. I didn't hear anything new in the president's speech today that suggests we won't be in the same place another 7 months from now.
4: Well, I think part of what he was pointing to, in addition to the kinetic military action we've discussed, is the fact that we have seen oil move through the Strait of Hormuz at levels that are increasing. The fact that we have Operation Economic Outcast, which is costing the regime every single day. So the president has all the cards here, and he was laying out a clear path here in terms of what the situation is, and the fact that fundamentally the Iranian regime has a choice, either to become a prosperous nation that is at peace with its neighbors, or to continue its malign activities and suffer the consequences.
3: I don't know if you got to hear the very first speech this morning from outgoing UN Secretary General Antonio Guterres. His final speech, he's coming to the end of his second term, he warned about fault lines in our world. He says they are widening. He said cracks have become canyons. And he also warned that events of this past year show that even superpowers should recognize, and I quote, that their power isn't so super. Did you hear that as being aimed at the U.S.?
4: I don't want to necessarily put words in his mouth, but what I can say is what the president's accomplished. And I think he has accomplished really historic things for the betterment of the United States, which is always the primary goal of any president of any country, but also for our partners and allies around the world.

0: terms of win-win deals that we've seen. I think the important issue, and I think something to stress, is that fact that the president is not afraid to raise hard conversations. The president has put that to an end, and we've seen concrete progress in addressing those, whether that's NATO spending, whether that's in Greenland, whether that's addressing mass migration, and the entire world is better because of it.
1: I guess the question is, you know, we've been talking, you and I, about how President Trump likes to raise hard conversations. He's there at the United Nations giving, as the administration sees it, constructive criticism to that body. When constructive criticism is given to the U.S., is the U.S. willing to listen?
0: Well, look, I think we have continued conversations with our allies and partners around the world. The president is a deal maker. So when he goes out and raises these issues, he has shown again and again that he is able to make a deal that is a win-win. The Greenland example is a perfect example of this.
1: But the reaction to the Secretary General's words this morning, even a superpower isn't so super.
0: Well, I think President Trump is showing that the United States can still accomplish historic and unprecedented things. I think that's been clear from this administration. What he has been able to accomplish, I think, has shown that America is only stronger and more prosperous than it's ever been.
1: Since you work for this administration, and since I'm a reporter trying to cover this administration, I have to ask, are you comfortable with the decision to bar CNN, MS Now, and Politico from White House grounds?
0: Well, President Trump speaking to this very clearly. The president clearly has concerns in terms of what he has clearly expressed on Truth and other avenues. And the fact
1: are you
0: that it's
1: comfortable
0: not a,
1: with the decision?
0: I mean, it's a decision based off of accessing very sensitive and secure spaces. It's not saying that CNN and other entities can't continue to operate, but it's about access to certain spaces. And that's something that's always a continued conversation. Under the Obama and Biden administrations, there were many conversations with reporters about who was able to access White House grounds. That's a routine part of that, and the president making a very clear case here about his concerns and really speaking quite transparently about those.
1: Just for the record, do you believe freedom of the press is essential to a healthy democracy?
0: I think that's a separate question than what we're having here. Freedom of the press is something that we strongly abide by. That's part of why we've opposed so many censorship elements, both elements that we viewed the previous administration doing that we reversed, but also foreign countries in terms of extraterritorial censorship. So we don't take a backseat to anyone on freedom of the press. What this is a discussion of is access to certain buildings and sensitive grounds, and that's always a constant conversation. It was a conversation under Biden, under Obama, with reporters as well, and the president making his concerns very clear.
1: I didn't hear a yes to that, though, that freedom of the press is essential to a healthy democracy.
0: Oh, yes. No, I mean, we take a backseat to no one on freedom of the press. We abide by freedom of the press. We defend freedom of the press internationally. That's part why I brought up the censorship issue, because we have seen elements of censorship which we strongly oppose in order to defend freedom of the press.
1: Are those outlets, MS Now, CNN, Politico, are they welcome at your department, at the State Department?
0: Well, look, right now we have no announcements to make in terms of changes to our press coverage, but fundamentally, again, it's a conversation of access to certain spaces, and it's not about covering the administration in terms of CNN and MS Now and Politico. Still have the ability to do that, still have the ability to operate, and we continue to defend freedom of the press around the world.
1: Well, I appreciate you taking our questions today. Tommy Pigott, thank you.
0: Thank you.
1: Tommy Pigott is the State Department spokesperson speaking with us from the hotel where the State Department has set up camp this week on the sidelines of the United Nations General Assembly.
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3: My first name is Patrick, and I live here in Fresno, California. And as soon as I came here to Fresno and had the means to do so, KVPR became my new home for public radio. 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
4: Thank you so much for supporting KVPR, Patrick. 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I'm Alexa Teal Green in the studio here at KVPR. 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And so we're here to ask that you become a supporter of the station. 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
5: Now, just to clarify, because, you know, there might be some folks who don't understand how the business of public radio works. 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And that's simply not true. 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And gosh, that's actually close to $300,000. 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
4: That's right. And Christina just mentioned it costs nearly $300,000 a year. You've helped us in this drive raise about $80,000 so far, which is amazing. 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We are so grateful. 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I mean, we're still trying to get to that every single year, and you can help us by calling 1-800-224-8989 or going to kvpr.org or the KVPR app. And when I mention our gratitude, I'd kind of like to shout out some names out there. People who've given today, I want to shout out Greg in Corsgold, Ralph in Merced, Carol in Reedley, Kathia in Fresno, Jana in Kingsburg. Thank you for being part of this vibrant community. Now we're asking you to be just like these people and start donating today. Just put your money where your heart is.
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4: That's right. 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
7: And I'm Juana Summers. For many American families, the cost of childcare is quickly becoming unaffordable. That's why some are increasingly turning to older generations for help. NPR's Joe Hernandez reports on the rise of grandparents filling the childcare gap.
8: Mary Jo Galusha's home in Newark, Delaware is ready for the grandkids, starting with the dedicated playroom she's set up in the basement.
9: We've got fun toys down there that I've collected, and we go outside, and I have a garden, and we plant and do that kind of stuff. I have a swimming pool, little plastic swimming pool.
8: Galusha is one of millions of grandparents across the U.S. who help to look after their grandchildren. In her case, that means 4 days a week with her nearly two-year-old granddaughter, Robin.
9: I'm good being home with her. We have fun. She's lots more energy now, though.
8: The family's arrangement dates back a couple of years to when Galusha's daughter only had one child. Stacia Bourne says she and her husband wanted to grow their family, but the potential cost gave them pause, having already put their son, George, in daycare.
10: And the cost for childcare for him is about the same as our mortgage. So it would have just been another cost like that.
8: That was until her mother made an offer. If Bourne wanted to have another baby, Galusha said she'd retire and move to the East Coast to help provide childcare. Bourne says the couple didn't have family nearby when George was born early in the pandemic.
10: Knowing that that wouldn't be the situation for another made us feel like this is doable and might even be enjoyable to have a young child.
8: Galusha retired from her job as a school teacher in Idaho, packed up her belongings, and drove cross-country in her red Volkswagen Beetle. For Bourne, a University of Delaware psychology professor, having her mother watch Robin serves a financial benefit and also helps her avoid emotional goodbyes at the daycare door.
10: It's not hard like that when it's with your own mom. Yeah, so I just feel really lucky. To be able to leave my daughter with someone that I think is a better parent than I am.
8: Grandparents helping to take care of their grandchildren is nothing new, but the surging cost of childcare has made alternatives like this even more critical for families who struggle to pay for care. Last year, the average cost of childcare for children under five in the U.S. was more than $13,000, according to Child Care Aware of America. Nicole Jorwick, chief program officer of the national group Caring Across Generations, says families are leaning on grandparents for help more often.
11: The reality is that because this country hasn't invested in a child care infrastructure that is flexible and affordable and reliable, grandparents are filling in the gaps that the service system leaves behind.
8: A recent study by AARP quantified just how often grandparents are doing that work. Of those who help with childcare but aren't full-time caregivers, the median amount of time grandparents spend caring for grandchildren is 200 hours per year, or roughly 3.8 hours per week, the group found. Madonna Harrington Meyer, a Syracuse University sociology professor who studies aging, says grandparents tend to have similar parenting philosophies as their children and often provide care for free or at a low cost.
12: But perhaps the biggest benefit is that they are so flexible. Unlike a formal daycare situation, often grandparents will come to your house, or they'll alternate between watching the children at their own house and at the grandparents' house.
8: Studies have shown there can be cognitive benefits for grandparents who spend time with their grandkids. But childcare is also hard work, as grandparents themselves well know. And as they get older, whether grandparents provide care may depend on their physical health, how close they live to their grandkids, or whether they want to do it at all. For some grandparents, it may also be socially isolating or impact their careers. Yolanda Lattimore, a 59-year-old grandmother in Atlanta, cares for her one-year-old granddaughter, Mavi, about 1.5 days each week to help her daughter's family.
13: I felt like I could make the sacrifice more than they could, and it has been. It truly has been a sacrifice.
8: Lattimore has worked as a blogger and podcaster in Atlanta and also sells handmade soaps online. When Mavi was born, she offered to help provide childcare, even if it meant less time for work. Lattimore loves spending time with Mavi and calls being a grandmother an amazing journey. But she also remembers what it was like for her to try to balance parenting and her career when she was raising her own kids.
13: When my daughter got ready to start her family, I just didn't want her to go through that. You know, I wanted her to have the balance. If work-life balance exists for somebody, I wanted it for my daughter.
8: For now, Lattimore says she plans to look for a more flexible job while she continues helping to care for her granddaughter. She says Mavi may go to daycare at some point, but it will depend on a few things.
13: You know, it gets demanding, or Mavi will get to decide. Come in. Here comes Mavi. You need me now? And Mavi loves being on the phone. She loves phone calls. Yeah. All right. So duty calls.
8: And just like that, Lattimore was back at it. Joe Hernandez, NPR News.
14: I have good news. It is officially Fat Bear Week. If you have no idea what I'm talking about, Fat Bear Week is the annual online competition where people around the world vote for their favorite chubby brown bear at Alaska's Katmai National Park and Preserve. Last year, more than a million people participated, myself included. Alaska Public Media's Ava White reports.
15: Think of March Madness, but with 1,000-pound bears instead of basketball teams. Katmai Park Ranger Sarah Bruce says the bigger the bear, the better.
16: There is no such thing as too fat of a bear. The fatter a bear is, the healthier that bear is.
15: Bears need a lot of body fat to survive winter hibernation. This year's contest will feature 16 chubby contenders. The field includes Chunk, last year's weighty winner, along with a few offspring of former champions. And for the first time, Bruce said whole bear families are included. So, if you vote for Bear 901, you're voting for a mother and her cub.
16: And then to kind of show off how the mothers have to feed not only themselves, but all of these other cubs with them too.
15: Katmai National Park and Preserve is almost only accessible by boat or plane. It's on the Alaska Peninsula, which the Park Service estimates has more bears than people. Bruce, the park ranger, says the abundant salmon runs there allow bears to almost double their body weight. Fat Bear Week started in 2014 as a one-day celebration. The bears have since become internet celebrities, drawing fans from all over the world. Like Landon Norman, a priest who lives in Arkansas and runs a popular Fat Bear Week Facebook group. He has a handful of favorite bears in the competition, including number 164, or Bucky.
17: And he's like crazy big. So I have a feeling that he's probably going to become one of the more dominant bears that are out there.
15: He thinks people love Fat Bear Week because it offers a welcome break from the everyday stressors of life.
17: I think I probably enjoy it more because my job is really hard. It's like a reprieve. It's just like, oh, cool. I'm going to look at bears. It's just lighthearted.
15: Online voting runs through September 29th when a chunky champion will be crowned. For NPR News, I'm Ava White in Anchorage.
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4: All eyes are on New York, where global leaders are gathering for the opening of the United Nations General Assembly.
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4: It's Tuesday, September 22nd, and this is All Things Considered from NPR News. I'm Juana Summers.
5: And I'm Scott Detrow. The Baltimore Orioles are winding up another tough season.
4: I speak with owner David Rubenstein about the lessons he's learned since purchasing his hometown team.
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8: Live from NPR News in Washington, I'm Ryland Barton. President Trump says U.S. officials met today with an Iranian delegation on the sidelines of the U.N. General Assembly, even as he threatened to annihilate Iran. NPR's Michelle Kellerman reports Trump also held talks with Ukraine's president, hoping to find a way to end that war.
9: Ukrainian President Volodymyr Zelensky says President Trump wants to end the war and has questioned Ukraine's strikes on Russian energy facilities. Zelensky says he told Trump that Ukraine would stop such attacks when Russia ends its bombardment of civilian infrastructure in Ukraine.
10: We are ready for energy ceasefire. It doesn't matter if they will not, if they don't want us to attack their diesel and refineries and etc. So we are ready if they will not attack our energy system, our electricity heating system.
9: But he's preparing for another tough winter. Zelensky is asking Trump to raise this with Chinese leader Xi Jinping later this week, since China has influence with Russia. Michelle Kellerman, NPR News, the United Nations.
8: Vice President J.D. Vance announced a plan today to remove more than 750,000 Affordable Care Act enrollees from public health care exchanges. The administration alleges these individuals were fraudulently enrolled or do not exist. NPR's Selena Simmons-Duffin has more.
11: Today, Vice President Vance said that fraudster brokers were signing up, quote, phantom people into these plans. Here's Vance.
12: You have a system where, on the one hand, brokers are paid money to feed patients into the system, while on the other hand, the government isn't even checking whether the people enrolled are actually eligible for the program. What do you have? Of course, rampant fraud.
11: So he put the blame on brokers for committing the fraud and announced moves to punish them, like stopping new brokers from registering for the upcoming open enrollment and changing enrollment processes. He said the government would save more than $2 billion in subsidies they would have been sending to insurance companies for those enrollments.
8: NPR's Selena Simmons-Duffin reporting, as of earlier this year, about 19.2 million Americans are enrolled in ACA marketplace plans. Alcohol use by Americans declined slightly in 2024 overall. A new study finds that varies by generation. Among older people, alcohol use continued to increase. NPR's Yuki Noguchi reports.
13: Alcohol consumption, including heavy use, increased dramatically during the pandemic and remains slightly elevated for the U.S. population overall. But the study, which looked at consumption between 2018 and 2024, found younger generations, Gen Z and millennials, alone have steadily decreased consumption since the pandemic. In contrast, among Generation X and those born earlier, alcohol consumption continued to increase. Consumption for men has returned to near pre-pandemic levels, but less so for women.
8: NPR's Yuki Noguchi reporting. U.S. stock market closed mixed today. It's NPR.
2: With KVPR News, I'm Frank T. We now know the names of the two pilots who were killed in a helicopter crash while fighting a fire in Yosemite National Park. They were identified as Ryan Cutter and Greg King. Both men were employees of the aircraft company Precision. They were performing water drops on the Dome Fire inside Yosemite National Park when their helicopter went down. At least 14 people have died while helping to fight wildfires in the U.S. this year. Cases of measles are on the rise across the United States this year, and at the same time, measles vaccination rates among kindergarten students are falling. Tim Sheehan with our news partner, the Central Valley Journalism Collaborative, reports on how that picture looks here in the Valley.
14: A growing number of schools in the San Joaquin Valley have kindergarten classes that are falling short on measles vaccinations. The threshold for herd immunity is 95% to prevent the highly contagious measles virus from spreading. 2 years ago, 64 public, charter, online, and private schools in the Valley had fewer than 95% of their students fully vaccinated for measles. The data was published and made public by the Washington Post. Last school year, state health officials reported that number grew to 81 schools. It showed one school in Kern County had a vaccination rate of just 4%. Kern County is the only Valley County where the measles vaccination rate among all kindergartners was under the herd immunity threshold. It's also the only Valley County where confirmed cases of measles have been reported this year. In Fresno, I am Tim Sheehan.
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15: 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And, you know, I really couldn't afford to be a supporter for a long time. 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
16: Thank you, Susan, for being a supporter of KVPR. 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
16: That's right. 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Ralph in Merced, Carol in Reedley, Kathia in Fresno. 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
16: That's right. 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
5: 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I'm Scott Detrow in Washington.
19: And I'm Mary Louise Kelly in New York, where the United Nations is still standing. The UN General Assembly is in full swing. UNGO Week, as the diplomats who are racing past you in the hallways call it. In years past, President Trump has used his address here to threaten the UN. Today, he spoke of himself as a peacemaker, someone ending wars, except for Iran, which he threatened once again to annihilate, his word. Well, Michael Froman was watching and listening. Michael Froman is president of the Council on Foreign Relations, and he is here with me now in our New York bureau. Hi there.
20: Thanks for having me.
19: What was your top takeaway from today?
20: Well, first of all, I think the president did try and position himself as a peacemaker, somebody to resolve all of the outstanding foreign policy issues that have bedeviled the United States for years.
19: Except for the countries he wants to annihilate.
20: Well, including Iran,
19: Cuba and Iran,
20: the Middle East, Venezuela, perhaps Cuba down the road. But as you said, on Iran, there was very much a path to be taken, whether it's a reach agreement or annihilation. On the Middle East, the Gaza plan that he put forward, I think we're 1.5 points into a 20-point plan. It's difficult to see how we progress from here. And on Russia-Ukraine, he called for an end to it. He said it has to end, but there wasn't any specifics about how we might get there, although his administration has certainly been engaged in that process. Notably absent, almost any mention of China, the competitor of the United States, conceivably the one who with the United States is defining the nature of the world order going forward, and there was very little mention of that at all. And with regard to AI, really all systems go, that we are in a competition election. We're going to win, and there's going to be very little effort to put guardrails or regulation around it.
19: Except that President Trump would like to rename it because the artificial, that is the A in AI, President Trump says makes it sound fake, and he says it's not.
20: It's a branding issue.
19: Stay with Iran for a second. The president of Iran, Masoud Pezeshkian, is expected to speak, scheduled to speak at the UN tomorrow. Same stage. Any guesses as to what we will hear?
20: Well, my sense is he'll go through the litany of criticisms and complaints about the United States and Israel over the last several years. But he's not in a great, particularly strong position because the UN, including the Security Council, has condemned Iran for closing the Strait of Hormuz, and there's an international effort to keep it open. So most of the delegates in the hallway will be on the side of those who would like to see normalcy reimposed on the Strait of Hormuz and ships being able to pass freely, as had been the case really for decades before.
19: It doesn't sound like you're holding your breath for a major diplomatic breakthrough to emerge from this gathering of the United Nations
20: generals. No, look, the most important meetings are those probably not in the hallway but along the sides. The fact that the Trump administration has met with the Iranians, will continue to meet conceivably with them while they are in town, and hopefully they can make progress there on the outstanding issues.
19: That's interesting that a lot of the meat of the diplomacy is happening in these private meetings, bilateral meetings on the sidelines, as opposed to within the Security Council or the General Assembly. Does that speak to the relevance of the United Nations big picture in 2026?
20: Well, the United Nations is really, it's a tale of two institutions. There's the operating institutions like the World Food Program or UNICEF that do really important on-the-ground work in the most difficult circumstances of dealing with humanitarian needs, health, development, and the like. And those are struggling now under limited resources, but really play a vital role. And then there's the political side of the UN, the General Assembly, the Security Council, where delegates get together to pass resolutions. In effect, if you look back over UN history, division has been more the norm than the exception. During the Cold War, the U.S. and the Soviet Union agreed on very little, and very little got through the Security Council. Now, between the competition with China and the conflict with Russia, again, the Security Council is not very effective. And the real question for the future is, as we are about to pick a new Secretary General, new leadership of the UN, will there be somebody there who can build consensus among the member states, create credibility, be a larger-than-life figure to address some of these big issues like war and peace that the UN was designed and intended to deal with, or will it be more of a bureaucratic approach and really be susceptible to the pressures of politics from the United States or elsewhere?
19: Huge and very open question as outgoing Secretary General Antonio Guterres prepares to wrap up at the end of this year. You mentioned that we didn't hear much about China in this speech today, perhaps because the big meeting with China is coming on Thursday, and it will not be at the UN. It will be back in Washington. I was going to ask what you're watching for next. Will you be shifting your gaze along with many of the rest of us to Washington as this week progresses?
20: Well, I imagine. I don't think there's high expectations of major deliverables coming out of this meeting. It's a state visit, but it's a relatively short state visit. I think the hope is from the part of the administration, I think also on the part of the Chinese, is just to keep this low level of detente going, stability in the relationship over the course of the year. This is the second of four potential summits there will be this year between President Xi and President Trump. There may be some progress on a trade issue here or a trade issue there, but the fundamental issues in the relationship are really being swept under the rug for now, and in the hopes of maintaining stability.
19: Talking better than not talking. Michael Froman, President of the Council on Foreign Relations, happy UNGA Week to you.
20: Thank you very much.
19: Thank you.
5: New York-based comic Pooja Reddy recognizes the details of her life can sound like an outlandish setup to a joke. She turned her small-town Kentucky youth of hunting, fishing, and country music into a new country cabaret show that defies stereotypes in witty ways. Julie Height of Nashville Public Radio got a preview.
0: Plenty of comics draw material from their childhoods. Pooja Reddy does that too, but plays up the paradoxes involved.
21: Y'all, I had an amazing childhood. They would have written books about it. Like Chicken Soup for the Indian Girl's Soul,
1: who was the only brown person in her school, and her classmates would call her Pooja because they thought she was Mexican.
0: In that original song, Reddy describes the Kentucky farming community of her youth, a place where she learned about Southern politeness and chewing tobacco at a tender age. What it lacked was doctors like her dad, which is why her South Indian immigrant parents settled their family there. They've all since left, but Reddy recently returned to reminisce.
21: I felt like I had a very normal Southern upbringing, just like any of my other classmates did. But at the end of the night, I was just going home and I was eating papu and annam and biryani and eating South Indian food.
0: Her family sometimes trekked to the nearest Hindu temple 90 miles away. Reddy also socialized with her friends at their Christian congregations.
21: I don't think I've ever been confused about my identity in terms of how Indian I am or how American I am. That's never been a conflict for me.
0: It was others who had hang-ups. When she left the South for an internship, she says people felt the need to tell her their low opinions of Kentuckians, like,
21: I've never met anyone from Kentucky. It's probably because they're not smart enough to leave. How could you be from there? I think experiences like that made me want to tell stories about what it means to be a person of color that has a strongly Southern identity.
0: Storytelling is a skill Reddy's always used to bridge cultural differences. In one of her signature comedy bits, she recalls begging her parents to let her join her friends at a sleepaway camp run by the Kentucky Department of Fish and Wildlife.
22: I'm convinced that the only reason they let me go is because it was called Camp Curry. They're like, finally, our daughter is showing an interest in cooking.
0: Reddy first dabbled in satirical writing to friends during another internship with the Obama administration. After relocating to New York, she made comedy a priority, hitting open mics, landing residencies, and eventually workshopping what would become her new country cabaret show.
23: Pooja Reddy is white trash.
0: She'll premiere it at the famed New York nightclub Joe's Pub this month. Central to the show is Reddy's take on country music, a genre she's always wanted to reimagine. During her Kentucky visit, she stands at the edge of a lake dotted with pontoon boats. When she hung out here in her teens, the soundtrack was the bro country come-ons on the radio.
21: I would listen to the country songs and the protagonists would be, you know, blonde hair, mini skirt. And I was like, well, that's not me. And so I would be writing myself into the music. Brown skin, mustache. Her mom doesn't let you text her.
0: Reddy's clever upgrade is a playfully audacious song actually titled Mustache. In spirit, she says it blends the self-assuredness of the first country song she ever loved, Gretchen Wilson's Redneck Woman, and a famous Bollywood number. And it speaks for Reddy's 15-year-old self, rolling her eyes at white beauty standards.

0: Betty's self-aware jokes and skewering of stereotypes show that no population of people is monolithic, not cosmopolitan Northerners, rural Southerners, children of immigrants, or fans of country music.
1: We're not all that different, and maybe if somebody who looks like they wouldn't be a typical Southerner, maybe if it's coming from me, then you might actually buy it and believe it.
0: And get a laugh out of it. For NPR News, I'm Julie Height in Nashville.

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2: 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I'm Alexa Teal Green here in the studio today, welcoming you to the last day of our fall fundraising drive. 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But I'm not alone in asking you this. I have my colleague Christina here.
3: Yes. Thank you, Alexa. And we're so glad you're with us. Just like Alexa was saying, we're on the last evening of our fall fund drive, asking you to step up and join the movement. And you can do it right now for as little as $2 a month. 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
6: And I'm Juana Summers. David Rubenstein has been a Baltimore Orioles fan for as long as he can remember.
7: I had gone to many opening days as a young child. I would get permission from my parents to go to the opening day, miss school. It was very common in Baltimore to do that because opening day was a big thing.
6: He never imagined that one day, decades later, he'd walk out onto the field in a different capacity.
7: And so here I'm at opening day, and I'm the owner. It was a bit surreal.
8: The Orioles officially welcomed the new ownership group.
7: And they called my name out.
8: Baltimore native philanthropist and investor David Rubenstein.
7: You know, I didn't know whether people would boo or not, or people would yell out, what the hell is he doing there? How'd he get to be the owner?
6: Rubenstein has pledged to bring a World Series title back to Baltimore, which, as an Orioles fan, I love to hear. But since he acquired the team in 2024, that success has not materialized. Even so, Rubenstein has embraced some of the fan base's proudest rituals.
7: We have lots of traditions, as you know, in Camden Yards. One of them is to yell out the word O during the middle of the Star Spangled Banner. When we sing the Star Spangled Banner, this was written in Baltimore, but it's sung in every single stadium around the country in every sporting event, and it's really one of our hometown songs, in effect.
6: In his new book, Inside the Owner's Box, Conversations on Power and Leadership in Sports, Rubenstein writes about his commitment to not just a successful sports franchise, but also investing in the city of Baltimore. When I spoke with Rubenstein last week, I asked him what he'd learned about owning a sports franchise.
7: People are not going to tell you how great you are, how wonderful you are. Generally, people are going to criticize you more than they're going to praise you, and you have to get used to that. I also recognize that earnings are not as important as how the team does on the field. So in baseball or other sports, any earnings are really way down the road, and you're really living with the ups and downs of the team's performance on the field. And if the team isn't doing that well on the field, even though they might like you personally, you as an owner, you're probably going to be criticized by the fans. And maybe you're one of the fans who might be criticizing me. Who knows?
6: You've written in your new book about the financial strategies behind ownership, and you've said that most owners, they're not primarily motivated by money or at least by near-term gains. After speaking to so many owners, what do you think they're actually buying? Are they motivated by profit, prestige, civic influence, immortality, something else?
7: Right. Well, the world has changed. In the 1920s, 30s, 40s, 50s, the wealthiest people in the United States were not buying sports teams. Today, people who buy these teams are generally pretty wealthy, and they've made their considerable wealth elsewhere, so they don't focus as much on making money quarter to quarter or year after year. Sure, they want to make money, but they're really focused on performance on the field, and hopefully they'll get a lot of pleasure out of that. So money-making is nice, but it's not the driving force in these investments.
6: I want to talk a little bit more about those conversations that you've been having with owners, both just personally and in your book. What did another owner tell you, or was there a thing that another owner told you that caused you to change the way that you run the Orioles?
7: Well, one owner told me very smartly, don't just sit in the owner's box. Go outside and see other people in the game. So I don't just sit in the owner's box. I typically go and sit on the field. I go sit in the bleachers. I go walk around the stadium. And for a long time, I was handing out hats and baseballs and doing other things, trying to get to know other fans and not just sitting in the owner's box, which is tempting to do because it's relatively nice food there. And
6: right.
7: You have a great view. And people tell you in the owner's box how wonderful you are. But if you go out into the bleachers, people aren't going to tell you how wonderful you are. And you'll learn more about what your fan base thinks. So one owner told me that. And I thought it was very useful. And I've tried to do that.
6: I wonder if there's one conversation with a fan that you had when you were making your way around Camden Yards that really stuck out to you.
7: The things that I remember the most are when little children, 6, 7, 8 year olds, come up to me, give me a baseball, and ask me to sign it. Now, they don't really know who I am, and they don't know what they're going to do with my autograph. But obviously, their parents have said, this is a person who you should have an autograph with. But nothing matches the pleasure that you can see in the eyes of a 7, 8, 9 year old child when you sign their autograph for them, and they're so happy. It's hard to capture that happiness elsewhere in life.
6: What's the biggest lesson you learned from doing these interviews?
7: There's an old saying in Washington, if you want a friend, buy a dog. And, you know, if you want people to love you, don't buy a sports team. Because, you know, they're only going to be one championship each year in any sport. And the chances, therefore, are highly stacked against you. And so if you're looking for people to tell you how great you are or how wonderful you are, don't buy a sports team because you're rarely going to be found in that position. You might win a championship one year, but it's very rare to win two or three in a row. And certainly most people are never going to win a championship. And so the lesson I've learned is that you should try to do something that makes the city better and make the overall environment for the fans better. But if you're looking to be praised for what you do, find something else to do in life.
6: How do you hope this city and the Orioles fan base remembers you? What would make Baltimoreans say years into the future that David Rubenstein was a good steward of this team?
7: Well, I hope at some point they'll say he brought the team back to a championship level. We haven't won a World Series since 1983, which is a long time ago. So if we could win a World Series, and again, they're one out of 30 teams are going to win each year, but if we could win a World Series, it would make me feel really good, and people probably would remember that, though they should remember the players on the field more than they should probably remember the owners. But no doubt, I would like to contribute back to the city that it gave me a public school education, where my parents are buried, where I'm going to be buried, and where I've really spent a large part of my youth. So I'd like to give back in that way. As you probably know, I've lived in Washington for quite a while now and tried to contribute to the culture and the history of Washington, D.C. and various philanthropic things, but I probably could do a lot more in Baltimore, and that's what I'm working on now.
6: I do have to ask you, because you mentioned those cultural contributions, there's a lot of news surrounding the Kennedy Center. You used to be the chairman until you were ousted by President Trump last year. The Kennedy Center's future is uncertain amid court filings. President Trump has threatened to demolish the building. I have to ask you, David, how does it feel watching this all play out?
7: I was on the board of the Kennedy Center for 20 years, and the last 14 I served as chair. It was supposed to be a bipartisan cultural forum that really brought the best of the performing arts to Washington, D.C., and it's my hope that at time that will occur again. Clearly, it's got some troubles right now. I'm not on the board any longer. I'm not involved. I don't have any power. I don't have any means to really affect anything right now, but I'm hopeful that at some point we will return to a more normal situation with the Kennedy Center.
6: Is it hard, given the years of personal investment that you made in the Kennedy Center and building it up, to watch this happen?
7: Well, I'm not happy with what's happening, for sure, but you know, I recognize that I can't control anything right now, and that everything is outside of my domain at this point.
6: Yeah.
7: But I obviously watching it and hoping that we can restore the Kennedy Center at some point. And it was an opportunity for me to return to do so. I would be happy to do so. If anybody wants me to help, I'd be happy to do whatever I could. But at the moment, I don't think that's likely.
6: We've been speaking with David Rubenstein. His new book is Inside the Owner's Box, Conversations on Power and Leadership in Sports. David, thanks so much.
7: My pleasure. Thank you for having me.

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1: That was for you. I'm Alexa Teal Green here in the studio. 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
2: Yeah, and here's a little shout out to everybody's pet, but okay, so back on track here. 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
1: 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I'm Juana Summers.
2: And I'm Scott Detrow. A grand jury has returned a report in the case of Nolan Wells. Wells, a black teenager, was found dead in early July on an island just off the Mississippi coast. He and his friends went out for the 4th of July, and Wells was the only one in the group who did not return. His body was found 2 days later. Jurors found no evidence of criminal wrongdoing in his death. Elise Gregg with Mississippi Public Broadcasting and the Gulf States Newsroom joins us now with an update. Hi, Elise.
3: Hi there.
2: Walk us through the findings and some of the major points in the grand jury report.
3: Right. So the Jackson County grand jury returned a no true bill. That means after they reviewed all the evidence presented, they decided there wasn't enough to indict anyone in Wells's death. The 23 jurors issued over 100 subpoenas, heard from over 40 witnesses, and reviewed evidence ranging from GPS data to cell phone extractions to photos and videos from Horn Island. Now, a couple major points include the jury finding that Wells chose to stay on the island. And while autopsy results found the cause of death undetermined, but they did suggest drowning by exclusion. And jurors determined, based on where his body was found and the condition, his death was, quote, consistent with drowning.
2: Wells was the only black teen in this group, and now his family has questions about this jury report. What are they saying?
3: Right. Now, the report does formally close the criminal case, at least for now, but yes, there are absolutely still questions. Again, Wells was the only black teen among his friends that day, and his family and attorneys have repeatedly questioned if the investigation would have gone differently with a white teenager. Now, a major point made by civil rights attorney Ben Crump is that bruises on the back of Wells's head suggested blunt force trauma. The state medical examiner concluded those bruises weren't fatal, but here's Crump at a press conference in Georgia this afternoon.
4: What really caused it? What really caused the blood in the back of his head? That is the crux of the matter.
3: And at that conference, Wells' parents urged the district attorney to keep the investigation open.
2: Tell us what the district attorney is saying.
3: Jackson County District Attorney Angel Myers McElrath says that Crump's team has not acted in good faith throughout the investigation, both in their team's interactions, but also in public. Here she is in a video statement from Monday night.
5: The family, the Crump team, and anyone close to Nolan knew that his disappearance and death were not the result of racial hate or violence. Yet the flames of that narrative, set against the backdrop of Mississippi's terrible history, were fanned by both people who knew the truth and those who didn't.
3: Now, the tension between Crump's team and the DA stems from an independent autopsy and the review of Wells's phone. Crump claimed that body parts were withheld from their forensic pathologist and that the DA didn't cooperate in coordinating a joint review of Wells's phone. Myers McElrath denied all of that on Monday.
2: With the criminal case now closed, what comes next?
3: We may see some civil suits come out of this. Several of Wells' friends and former teammates have already threatened defamation lawsuits against everyone from Reverend Al Sharpton to social media influencers. Wells' family notified Wells' friends and their families that litigation was, quote, reasonably anticipated. And again, there are pushes to keep the investigation open and release the state autopsy. If those reports do come out, there's no guarantee they will. That could provide some more dimension in this case.
2: Elise Gregg with Mississippi Public Broadcasting and the Gulf States Newsroom. Thank you so much.
3: You're welcome.
1: A Venezuelan man who was shot by an ICE agent in Austin, Texas Sunday remains in a South Texas ICE detention center with a bullet lodged in his back. That's according to his attorney. The man's name is Wilbur Rafael Garces Perez. His shooting and what his attorney calls a lack of medical care after he was shot have sparked protests. Some Texas elected officials are demanding answers. Mose Bouchel has been covering the story for member station KUT in Austin. Hi there.
6: Hi there.
1: What do we know about this man's condition?
6: So according to his attorney, he's in bad shape. He's in a lot of pain. After he was shot on Sunday, he was taken to a hospital here in Austin, but ICE agents quickly took him from there to the Pearsall Detention Center in South Texas. He was able to speak by speakerphone from detention at a press conference on Monday, yesterday, and he says he asked for medical care. What he said basically is that he wasn't really helped when he got into detention. He was cold, mm-hmm. asked for water. He said he was in great pain, but he spent hours even before he got an ibuprofen. After that press conference, his lawyer Kate Lincoln Goldfinch, says ICE took away the tablet that he used to speak with reporters, and she says that even she was not able to hear from him again until today. She says that at that point she learned that he was taken to a hospital in San Antonio last night for about 5 hours, where he was given morphine and then returned to the ICE facility.
1: Any more details about what led to him being shot?
6: Garces Perez says that he was driving for DoorDash in North Austin when he was sideswiped by a black SUV, says it never activated its lights or siren. He didn't understand at first that it was law enforcement. He says when he did, he tried to pull over and he was rammed by the car and then shot by an ICE agent while he was still in the car. And I reached out to DHS today about what happened, including whether there's body camera footage, whether it will be available, and whether he was even actually the target of this ICE operation. I asked a bunch of questions, but I have not heard back yet. Mm-hmm. On Sunday, though, the Department of Homeland Security did say that it will be leading the inquiry into what happened.
1: Now, the Department of Homeland Security says ICE determined Garces Perez has deportation orders against him. How's his lawyer responding to that?
6: Lincoln Goldfinch, his lawyer, says that he entered the country legally. He used the CPB One app that was active during the Biden administration. She says he has an asylum claim. He has authorization to work. But what she says is that a notice for him to appear in immigration court was sent to the wrong address. So when he did not make that court date, this deportation order went out.
7: I mean, just imagine the immigration court system is 3 million cases and they get it wrong all the time. Frankly, it's a very sloppy court system. It always has been, and it's worse now than it ever was before.
6: According to accounts, he's been living a pretty quiet life here in Austin with his wife, who's also from Venezuela, up until this Sunday.
1: Mos, this is the second ICE-related shooting in Texas in 3 months. How are people reacting there?
6: A lot of people here are extremely upset. ICE enforcement has increased in Texas over this last year. Just in July, Lorenzo Salgado Araujo, a 52-year-old Mexican immigrant, was shot and killed by ICE agents during a traffic stop in Houston. Here in Austin, for the last 3 days, I've been talking to people who tell us that they feel terrorized by ICE. Since this shooting, there have been nights of protests the last 2 nights. Mm-hmm. We've heard local and congressional Democratic elected leaders demanding an inquiry. So far, though, the governor of Texas, Greg Abbott, has not made any public comment on this.
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6: Thank you.

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1: My name is Sherry, and I love listening to KBPR. I really mean that sincerely. Just turning it on for a few minutes and then having those driveway moments. I've heard so many amazing stories and authors, and I feel like the stories are so unbiased and so thoughtfully presented.
2: Well, thank you for that compliment, Sherry. That really means the world to us. I'm Alexa Teal Green here in the studio coming to you at our fall fundraising drive. We're actually in the last evening of this drive. We know that you're also getting to the last moments of your day. So I want to thank you so much for being here with us. What we are asking today is for you to become a supporter of KVPR. We're doing things a little bit different this fundraising drive. We're asking you to come in at whatever amount you can. So if you've thought in the past, maybe I can't afford this, you can. If you come in at as little as $2 a month, that would very much help us. 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It's 10 minutes till 5. 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
2: And thank you, Christina, for explaining that funding model. I think that people might not know that out there, but what you do know is that KVPR is valuable to you. Sherry, who was giving her testimonial at the top of this segment, was talking about driveway moments. And I love that phrase because I know that personally, I've had so many driveway moments listening to All Things Considered where I pull into my house and I'm thinking, well, I should get out right now, but I need to hear the end of this. 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And I think you can relate because you're listening right now and you know how important it is. You might have heard him talking about Fat Bear Week just a little bit ago on All Things Considered.
3: It's a thing.
2: That's a thing. I thought I knew every holiday, but I guess, you know, September 29th when they choose that champion is it. 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
3: And just like Fat Bear Week, let's just bring it home here. KVPR has served the Valley with trusted news, information, and entertainment. Well, gosh, whether it's about Bear Week or what have you, since 1978. Yes, 1978. It's hard to believe. But yes, we've been here that long. And amid all of the challenges of the last year that we were just talking about with federal funding, this truly is something special and unfolding, and you can become a part of it. You can become part of the movement to keep the sustainability going, to keep the station going for the future. And for those maybe who possibly can't give right at this moment, you're setting down the foundation for that to come not too far down the road in the near future. So again, become a supporter today at 1-800-224-8989.
0: Foodborne illness scares caused many people to change up how they buy vegetables this past summer. A lot of people turned to farmers markets. Others grew their own. About a third of U.S. households cultivate fruits or vegetables. Is that safer? NPR's Yuki Noguchi looked for answers.
4: on that question of whether homegrown is safer, James Rogers says,
5: as with anything, it depends.
4: Rogers directs food safety for Consumer Reports, which regularly tests produce. He says what shapes safety is the farming practices, not their size. On one hand, large operations are regulated by cleanliness standards and can track produce using barcodes, for example. But commingling huge volumes of produce can also lead to big outbreaks.
5: You can have a problem if you have one batch that's contaminated, it will contaminate the entire batch.
4: Most small growers, he notes, are exempt from Food and Drug Administration rules dealing with irrigation and soil. So their practices vary widely, which is how you end up with contrasting food safety approaches like those of Phil Toko and Dave Weidinger, both veteran gardeners, both growing lettuce in their own home gardens. Toko, who lives in Jackson, Michigan, is a Michigan State University agricultural food safety expert. He advises farms of all sizes and considers himself more fastidious than your average farmer.
6: Some backyard gardeners don't understand the risks, the fecal risks.
4: Toko's wife contracted amoebic dysentery, a painful intestinal parasite from lettuce grown at a small farm 25 years ago. So Toko keeps his garden free of animals and small children who might track feces and pathogens like Salmonella, E. coli, or Cyclospora that are in it. He won't use water from rain barrels in his garden because it might harbor bacteria.
6: If then someone uses the water from that rain barrel to water stuff that's going to go in their mouth in a day, it's kind of like bacterial soup.
4: Toko replicates what he can of the sanitary practices he preaches. He harvests with sanitized hands and buckets, won't harvest food near bird droppings, and uses hydroxyacetic acid to rid any pathogens on his leafy greens. Meanwhile, Westlake, Texas gardener David Weidinger is no less concerned for food safety.
7: I told my wife to stop buying lettuce from the store. You know, I was like, hey, we need to make sure that we're growing lettuce this fall because I don't want to buy any store-bought lettuce until this whole thing dies down.
4: Weidinger runs a family seed business and is director of the National Gardening Association, a group that surveys home gardeners. He says he's shaped in part by a mistrust of large agricultural operations, especially when it comes to handling manure as fertilizer. That isn't an issue in his fenced garden.
7: I know what I'm fertilizing with. I know where the seeds came from.
4: He says he feels safe picking and eating leafy greens, even without washing.
7: If it's coming in from my backyard and, like, you know, for example, lettuce, I don't want to get it wet. You know how hard it is to dry lettuce after you get it wet.
4: So what should consumers do? James Rogers at Consumer Reports says to wash everything just with water, no matter where the produce comes from. Yuki Noguchi, NPR News.

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2: 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This is All Things Considered, and still coming up, OpenAI claims that it has solved one of the toughest problems in mathematics. But mathematicians, they say they haven't learned much so far. Also, the Department of Health and Human Services has announced the cancellation of 750,000 health insurance enrollments. That story's coming up straight ahead here in All Things Considered. We are in the upper 80s across the valley this afternoon, and tomorrow temperatures will climb into the low 90s, and then Thursday reaches the upper 90s. Bakersfield, you're going to be at 100 degrees on Thursday, but after that, temperatures are going to ease back into the low 90s Friday and around 90 for the weekend. 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
3: NPR and other news outlets are avoiding showing audio or video of President Trump as a standoff over White House access for the press deepens.
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3: 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I'm Scott Detrow.
4: And I'm Juana Summers. Trump spoke to the United Nations today and defended his ongoing war with Iran.
3: Our co-host Mary Louise Kelly will have the latest from New York.
5: He has always preferred a diplomatic solution, but it's an untenable threat, and the president will see his objective fulfilled one way or another.
4: And as many leaders in the American AI industry urge a slowdown, Chinese companies are pushing ahead at full speed.
6: They see the leading proponents of the very best U.S. companies saying that our systems may be unsafe, so let's slow down.
3: We'll have the latest on that ahead of a meeting between Trump and